0: The president and I, over the course of the past 1 year, have seen each other 3 times. And during those meetings, they were emotional. They were familiar. Again, it's very tough to describe the feeling. We had a friendship for 15 years.
1: Very close friendship.
0: Very. That was rocked by politics, by the weaponization of the Department of Justice. And interestingly enough, that's part of the conversation, that there may be no two people on this planet that have had the Justice Department weaponized against them more than Trump and I. There has not been two people maybe that have been put against one another. Maybe, I don't know, since Andrew Jackson and Burr. I mean, the only difference is, you know, there was no hot lead in this one. There was only incarceration.
2: Oh, just as a point of fact, it was Alexander Hamilton, not Andrew Jackson, who traded hot lead with Aaron Burr, but potato, potato. Cohen was on a roll. And his point seems to be that he and the president have found common ground in their perceived shared victimhood, a theme the interview began with.
0: How you doing, sir? Welcome.
3: Good.
0: Welcome.
3: Very good. Country is doing good.
0: Well, thanks. Thanks to you, sir. So I want to go back to 2016, if we can, because you and I have obviously traveled a pretty rocky road together. You remember, do you remember, sir, when I went on CNN with Breonna Keeler and she told me that you were underwater in the polls and I responded with those famous two words, says who, which became some worldwide meme.
3: A good advocate, and then they weaponized you like nobody's ever been weaponized, like few have been.
0: Well, maybe just you and I, sir.
3: And but you, yeah, me too, but I don't consider mine, you know, mine was at a level that nobody's ever seen before. But they weaponized you. They weaponized a lot of people. And I respect the fact that you recanted everything you said. And that's a big thing that you did.
2: So there it is. The man who wrote a book subtitled How Donald Trump Weaponized the U.S. Department of Justice Against His Critics now claims to believe that Donald Trump is actually just another victim just like him. And he's back to calling him boss. And if you're picking up on just a hint of lips brushing backsides, then listen to this.
3: The construction jobs in this country are through the roof, and that's because of all the plants and factories being built all over our country. It's a renaissance. There's never been anything like it.
0: So maybe what we should do is then have a press conference and literally put out all of the accomplishments, because what's happening, boss, you remember when I was by your side?
2: Boss, the conversation ended with a teaser for more to come over the weekend and Cohen playing a clip of Peaches and Herb singing Reunited, and it feels so good. Joined now by independent journalist Tara Palmieri, she says Michael Cohen reached out to her last year to ask for the president's phone number, also co-founder of the Lincoln Project, George Conway. Tara, as someone who regularly covers the president, I'm wondering what, if anything, stands out to you about this interview?
4: Well, they seem to be back to exactly where they were before. You heard the last word he said, boss. He's already working for him, and he's got another platform, WABC, in addition to his Substack following. He has a podcast. He has media, and that's always been important to President Trump. But yeah, like you mentioned, 14 months ago in June, Michael Cohen reached out to me because he saw that I called the president doing reporting, and he asked me for his number, and he said to me, Tara, I know him better than anyone else. I think I can get back on his good side. And I was completely flabbergasted. I was like, what is going on here? And obviously, it was about a pardon. It's always been about a pardon for him, right? I mean, he was angry at Biden for not giving him a pardon. He said before Biden left office, I'm somebody's son, too, because he was angry that he pardoned Hunter. But I was just like, he can get the number from anyone else. And there are a lot of journalists and other people had it, so I just gave it to him. But I didn't expect much from it. But then, you know, a few months later, I saw him on MS Now defending President Trump on Jeffrey Epstein, like emphatically, in the way he almost did as a fixer, saying, I know Trump. If he says he wasn't on the plane, he wasn't on the plane. I just know that. And so I asked him on my show, And I asked him a bunch of questions about Jeffrey Epstein when he was a fixer and some of the lawsuits that came forward that were connected to Jeffrey Epstein about it. And he snapped at me and he was incredibly defensive. And I think you see the progression over the year, as you mentioned, until January when he said he felt compelled and coerced by Alvin Bragg. There was a progression in which he was working his way back into the president's inner circle. And that he's a very valuable voice to be defending the president on Jeffrey Epstein. And he admitted on my show that he handled a case involving an infant. And he said he sent private investigators to go handle it, which is obviously disturbing. But, you know, President Trump has denied all allegations against him. But still, he was playing the role as fixer. And he ended that with boss. He's back exactly where he started.
2: Yeah. George, I mean, is this reconciliation genuine? I mean, I guess what else is Michael Cohen going to do? I mean, I don't know that he has much going on other than this radio show. This gets him a few. I don't know. What do you think?
1: I mean, genuine. I don't know what's genuine. It's comical. I mean, it was the listening to this show was basically comical for the first 5 or 10 minutes. And then it was incredibly boring because all we heard was Donald Trump perseverating and saying the same delusional things that he says from day to day. Like, you know, Iran was 2 weeks away from a nuclear weapon. If I hadn't broken the JCPOA, Israel and Saudi, you know, Israel wouldn't exist. And Cohen pipes in, Saudi Arabia wouldn't exist. You know, it was just this incredible narcissistic love fest. And you're right. I mean, Tara is absolutely right. We heard on Jake Tapper's show this afternoon where he basically said, Cohen, that he was mad that the Biden administration, with all the great recommendation, if I hadn't broken the JCPOA, Israel and Saudi, you know, Israel wouldn't exist. And Cohen pipes in, Saudi Arabia wouldn't exist. You know, it was just this incredible narcissistic love fest. And you're right. I mean, Tara is absolutely right. We heard on Jake Tapper's show this afternoon where he basically said, Cohen, that he was mad that the Biden administration, with all the great recommendations he got from Normize and other people and Jamie Raskin for a pardon, he didn't get the pardon. And now he's resubmitting the application. He absolutely wants a pardon. He wants something for Trump. And to go back to something that Tara said, yeah, Cohen knows how to play Trump. Trump is one of the most easily manipulable people in the world because of his extreme narcissism. And here we have it. I mean, Cohen knows how to do that. And what was really funny, too, is the gap between reality and facts and Trump's perception of them, even as far as Cohen is concerned, leaving apart Iran and everything else in the economy, he said, you've recanted everything. He said that to Trump. And it's like, I mean, Trump said that to Cohen. Cohen hasn't recanted anything. We heard him on Jake Tapper's show today saying, I'm not going back into anything I said in the past. So it's comical, really.
2: Tara, I mean, the other thing Michael Cohen won't say is whether the president has apologized to him, which seems highly unlikely that the president would do that. Cohen did go to prison. He was, in fact, the only member of the president's orbit to serve time for the hush money scheme. Mm.
4: Yeah, it doesn't sound like he's getting much out of it. He's really hanging on for this pardon. I don't think you can get a lot of I don't think anyone's ever heard sorry from President Trump. I mean, really, think about it. That's just not a word in his language. I mean, that's not something he says. He's never said it to anyone at any point in his life. So I doubt that. I just think Michael Cohen is an opportunist and he sees an opportunity for a pardon right now. And Donald Trump equally sees him as someone who is a holder of many of his secrets and as someone who might be able to help him toss the 34 counts against him in the hush money case by claiming that he was coerced into testimony. So they need each other right now. They are symbiotic. Perhaps they always were, because even when Cohen could have moved on from his life, he instead joined the resistance, right? He created an entire career off of Donald Trump rather than going away. And now he realizes he still needs a career from Donald Trump. So now he's a pro-Trump advocate, I guess, for now. Who knows what tomorrow will bring?
2: Yeah. Yeah, I mean, George, I'm curious to know, just from a business standpoint, if this helps Michael Cohen. You know, I don't know what his Substack subscription is. I don't know, you know, what his following may be. But does he, you know, anger them? And does he get some new following of Trump supporters? Do you think the future is clear for him?
1: I have no idea. I think he, you know, I feel sorry for Michael, right? I mean, they're both narcissists, he and Trump. And Trump is a malignant narcissist and somebody who had absolutely no conscience, no ability to apologize, as Tara said, no remorse. And Michael isn't that way. He's just more kind of, he's more harmless than Trump is. And he's just trying to play Trump right now. I mean, he's trying to play everybody. He wants to be loved. Michael needs...
2: He was pretty aggressive as Trump's attorney, as I recall.
1: Yeah, but he also feels, you know, we see today, he feels that he's... I mean, I'll give you an example. I had a lot of... He called me a lot, and I talked to him a lot in January of this year, right when we were seeing the headlines about... him saying he was coerced by the DA's office. And I was kind of scratching my head about that. But at the same time, he's calling me up saying, I'm glad you're running for Congress. I was running for Congress as a Democrat in Manhattan on the platform that Donald Trump should be immediately impeached and removed from office. And he's like saying, I'm really glad you're doing it. I wanted to do it myself. I'm glad you're going out there and doing this. And I'm like, I think he's trying to reconcile with Donald Trump. This isn't really the way to do it. I couldn't make any sense of it at the time, and I still can't make any sense of it here, other than he's trying to get, you know, he's trying to get in everybody's good graces, and particularly Trump, because Trump at this point could do the most for him.
2: Yeah. Tara Palmieri, appreciate
4: your comment. And he could also harm
2: him. Thanks very much.
4: Yeah,
2: well, that's for sure. Coming up next, what awaits the Duke and Duchess of Sussex, Prince Harry and Meghan, when they return to the UK for the press and public alike? Also, the life they tried to make here and how, in some ways at least, it may have fell short of the expectations they set. Later, more trouble for the former congressman, Eric Swalwell, in addition to the sexual assault allegations he already faces, what federal agents might have been looking for when they seized the electronic devices at the San Francisco airport.

0: We're learning more tonight about the ramifications of Prince Harry and Meghan's decision to return home to the UK with their two young children. Because, as you might imagine, what's about to play out won't be anything like what happens when a typical expat family relocates. Perspective now from CNN's Max Foster. So, Max, what more have you learned about what may have led to this decision and what their lives would look like when they get back to Britain?
1: So the only actual insight I've had is from someone close to the couple saying that they enjoyed their visit to the United Kingdom last month. They all came over as a family and they met up with the King and Queen. So that's the only information we're getting. And in that vacuum of information, of course, people are speculating. Was it because things weren't going their way in California? Is it because they want their children to have an English education? The children are enrolled in British schools already, I'm told. Or is it off the back of what Prince Harry told you, Anderson, that he wants reconciliation? The ball is in the royal family's court. Is he coming over here to force that reconciliation? No longer out of sight, out of mind, but in the UK, carrying out his work. They'll have to deal with him, and they'll probably want to invite the kids to family events. Do they roll in Meghan and Harry to that as well? So perhaps forcing a reconciliation, and the ball now firmly in Prince William's court, who's the one that's really been sort of pushing back against that.
0: And what about security? I mean, that's been a high priority for Prince Harry.
1: It has been a high priority question, and it is top of the agenda, really, as a talking point here in the UK, because Prince Harry has said he didn't feel safe bringing his family over to the UK without armed police. You can't have armed private security here. Is he again forcing the British government to reconsider the fact that they won't upgrade his security? Once he's here on engagements, local police will have to consider a risk assessment. Maybe they will feel that he does need police protection. That would cost public money. And that's actually a big talking point because it's his choice to come over here. Many people are struggling with the cost of living. Should they be spending millions of pounds protecting five members of the royal family who don't necessarily need it because they don't necessarily need to be here? It's a big talking point. We'll have to see what the police and the government decide on that.
0: How has the press reacted there? How has the public reacted?
1: Well, I think one big sort of talking point that's developed over the day is, back to your first question, what will their roles here look like? We know that they'll want to carry out public engagements. They'll look like royal engagements, but they won't be part of the royal family. Will that cause a clash with the existing royal diary? Will there be clashing engagements, split coverage in the newspapers around that? Will there effectively be rival royal courts in the UK vying for the public attention? That could be very damaging for the credibility of the royal family. So again, the ball back into Prince William's court, because he's the one pushing back on the reconciliation. Perhaps the team should be working together more closely. Perhaps there should be some joint public appearances to at least give a sense of them working together instead of a divisiveness that could undermine the British monarchy.
0: Max Foster, appreciate it. Thank you, Max. Well, for more on how Prince Harry and Meghan have spent the past few years in the United States, including the business ventures they pursued and the headlines the couple generated, here's CNN's Randy Kaye.
2: This all started with them briefing daily against my wife with lies, to the point of where my wife and I had to run away from my country.
3: Prince Harry explaining to Anderson Cooper on 60 Minutes why he and his wife Meghan Markle, the Duchess of Sussex, left the United Kingdom and moved to the United States 6 years ago. In a bombshell interview with Oprah in 2021, the couple claimed Meghan was the target of racism. She told Oprah at least one member of the royal family expressed concern about how dark-skinned their baby might be.
4: There are several conversations.
5: There's a conversation with you.
4: With Harry.
5: About how dark your baby is going to be?
4: Potentially, and what that would mean or look like.
3: After the interview, Buckingham Palace issued a statement on behalf of the Queen. It said that issues raised, particularly that of race, were concerning, and that some recollections may vary.
6: Across the Atlantic, from London to California, where the Sussexes settled, the royal rift continued. In his best-selling memoir, Spare, released in 2023, Harry wrote about an alleged physical altercation with his brother, Prince William, the heir to the throne. and opened up about his strained relationship with his father, King Charles.
2: I love my father, I love my brother, I love my family. I always do. Nothing of what I've done in this book or otherwise has ever been to, any intention to harm them or hurt them.
3: The Sussexes launched a post-royal enterprise under the name Sussex Royal, until the Queen said they could no longer use the word royal. They rebranded to Arkwell in 2020, which included both the Arkwell Foundation for Charity Work and Arkwell Productions, through which they inked deals with Netflix and Spotify.
2: I didn't want history to repeat itself.
3: In 2022, the reality series Harry and Meghan debuted on Netflix. And just last year, Meghan premiered her own Netflix series.
7: Let's go.
3: With Love, Meghan.
8: I've always loved taking something pretty ordinary and elevating it. Surprising people with moments that let them know I was really thinking of them.
3: Meghan's 2022 podcast, Archetypes, was canceled after one season, despite its A-list guests. Harry co-created a docuseries with Oprah for Apple TV that explored mental health around the world.
2: To make that decision to receive help is not a sign of weakness. More than ever, it is a sign of strength.
3: For her part, Meghan continues to promote her lifestyle brand, As Ever. On its Instagram page, As Ever notes it all began with fruit from Meghan's garden, simmered into preserves in her home kitchen. Here she is on Instagram showing off her favorite ice cream sundae. Despite the slick marketing, the reviews are mixed. On Trustpilot, a consumer business review website, one happy customer wrote, "Opening the box felt like Christmas," while others were more harsh. Meghan's efforts to enter the market as a retail lifestyle brand are grim at best, and overpriced products of very low quality with absent customer service. Don't waste your money. Randy Kaye, CNN, Palm Beach County, Florida.
0: Joining me now is CNN media analyst and senior media reporter for Axios, Sarah Fisher. So how do you think their business ventures will translate in the UK, given the reception they've received here in the US?
9: I think it's going to be a challenge, Anderson, for two reasons. One, the media scene is very different in the UK than it is here in the United States. We are such a podcast-heavy market. We are such a streaming-heavy market. Of course, the UK has plenty of audiences for those things. But if you couldn't make it here in one of the biggest markets, I am curious to see how they fare there. And then on the commercial side, we are such a heavy influencer market here in the United States. Anybody with a big following and fame tries to launch a product in the United States. And so if they couldn't land it here, I'm curious to see how it does in the UK. Now, they're not open about the metrics in terms of how much they sold and how profitable they are for As Ever. But there have been some third-party reports that suggest internet traffic has fallen out since they launched it, since Meghan launched it last year.
0: There are also so many questions about the rifts within the royal family, particularly between Prince Harry and his brother, Prince William, and whether there's any chance that would thaw and whether they would go back to having some level of royal duties.
9: Well, as it pertains to the business side, sometimes tension can be really great. And when it comes to Meghan and Harry, some of their more documentary style media projects have done okay for Netflix. So even if the relationship falls out, they might still have a media business to build. But what it means for the future of their relationship with the family is it changes the media conversation around them, Anderson, because the UK tabloids are going to apply so much more scrutiny on Meghan and Harry than the US press did. Remember, Meghan had a career in California. She knew a lot of the Hollywood press already, and she was more secluded in Santa Barbara. If they, you know, have tension in this relationship, they're battling the royal family's own press operation in their home court. That's going to be very difficult for them to manage.
0: Especially, I mean, they will no doubt, I mean, Max Foster brought this up. There's plenty of charities, organizations in the United Kingdom that would reach out to them wanting attention, wanting them to, you know, to lend a hand. And that could be in conflict with the royal family.
9: Absolutely. And it also could be in conflict, actually, for these charities. You might think that they would want to work with Meghan and Harry because they're big names and they could bring some popularity. But if they're not popular in the UK, Anderson, if they're not well received by the royal family in the UK, you have a problem. Remember, the monarchy is facing some pushback in the United Kingdom. But it's still overwhelmingly supported. And so I think it's going to present some business and some nonprofit challenges for them if they cannot figure out a way to sort of publicly align. The one thing I'm hopeful about, though, Anderson, for all of their ventures is the fact that they're returning as parents. And you know this better than anyone. Kids change the equation when it comes to family and business relationships. Oftentimes, they are the things that bring people together. I, for one, as a media analyst, am looking to see how does this change the UK's sort of tabloid culture? Are they going to be as invasive in the lives of these kids as they were for William and Harry? We shall see.
0: Sarah Fisher, really appreciate it. Thank you, Sarah. Coming up next, what we are learning about why federal agents searched a former U.S. congressman and seized his electronic devices at an airport. And later, CNN exclusive on the bombing that rocked Monaco. For the first time, the man who was targeted and badly hurt in the blast, along with his family, is speaking out.

0: on CNN and next day on the CNN app.
1: Federal agents seized electronic devices from former Democratic Congressman Eric Swalwell at the San Francisco airport and searched his Washington, D.C. home this past weekend. Sources familiar with the investigation told CNN that both the search and device seizure are part of an ongoing federal investigation into the sexual assault allegations against Swalwell. He resigned from the House of Representatives this past April after reporting from CNN and the San Francisco Chronicle detailing allegations of sexual misconduct, allegations that he denies. In the wake of that reporting, both the Manhattan District Attorney and Los Angeles Sheriff's Department opened criminal investigations into Swalwell. Joining now is retired FBI Special Agent Richard Colco. So, as you know, sexual assault investigations aren't usually handled by by the FBI. It's usually handled by state and local authorities. Why do you think the FBI is involved in this?
2: Well, Anderson, actually, the sexual assault cases are being handled by the locals. We know the DAs in New York and L.A. are looking at it. But from a federal standpoint, it's a color of law. It's a kind of an abuse of power case, and that's what the FBI appears to be looking into at this point.
1: What is the strategy for stopping Swalwell or anyone under investigation at an airport and seizing electronic devices as opposed to going to his house when he's at home? Is there a significance in the location?
2: I don't think there's that much. They had the warrant signed. They had to get probable cause from a judge that said they could go seize both the electronic devices and do the search at his home. May have been two different judges, two different districts that they would have had to do this in. And the problem with the telephone is people might get rid of it if any suspect was concerned about law enforcement coming to take it. So that's the reason you want to get it as quick as you can. So law enforcement knew he was getting off an airplane, public place, easy to do it very quietly, probably pulled him into a separate room, and he gave up his phone and his computer, I'm told, and the FBI will break that down. They're going to go ahead and look for photos, texts, any evidence of that sexual misconduct that could help further the not only the federal case, but if information could be provided to the DAs that are investigating, that would help them as well.
1: In something like that, does he have to give up passwords?
2: They can fight for those. He may not choose to give them up right away, and then the FBI will have to work to break into the devices. Probably not in his best interests. I have to wait and see what actually happens with that.
1: Do you believe there could be a national security dimension to the FBI case, given his past association with a suspected Chinese spy? And again, Swalwell has denied any criminal wrongdoing in that situation and separately denied the sexual assault allegations.
2: Well, we know that some documents were redacted and released just this week. He had confirmed that he had a romantic, or he didn't determine as romantic, but a sexual encounters with Fang. That goes back a few years. FBI closed that case. If they were to find any information either in his house or on his electronic devices, they would have to get an additional warrant to dig into that, and then that could be used to reopen the case. We've heard Director Patel say that he has interest in reopening that case, including sending agents to China to conduct interviews as such. I find that very difficult to believe or see as likely. If agents, and there are agents assigned to the embassy in Beijing, they work there every day, but they're not given free roam in the city to interview Chinese citizens. They would have to work through the intelligence or law enforcement entities in China. So that may be a little bit more difficult than just saying go speak to her. But we'll have to wait and see on that one.
1: And what would be the bar for the federal government to file charges against Swalwell?
2: It's like any case. It's just the evidence. It appears that this would be color law deprivation of constitutional rights, which means based on what these women said, and if it could be proven that they didn't have the ability to give consent to any activities that they may have had. So while Swalwell says it was all consensual, the women are saying it wasn't. There's some he said, she said at this point of the investigation. So they'll be looking for evidence to be able to put it on one side of the coin or the other. And if they find that, then the FBI, working through the U.S. Attorney's Office, would go ahead and file charges.
1: Wow. Richard Colco, I really appreciate your perspective on it, your expertise. Thank you so much. Coming up next, with no end in sight to the war, what to make of the president's declaration of an economic D-Day against Iran? That's what the administration is now saying their strategy is. The impact, if any, on the conflict and the potentially global consequences. New York Times columnist Tom Friedman joins us. Plus, he narrowly survived a brazen bombing in Monaco. This is an incredible story. Now he is talking exclusively to CNN about that attack that badly injured him and his family and who he thinks may be behind it.

0: The Farmer's Dog, for the love of dogs.
1: President Trump appears to be changing course on the Iran conflict, moving away from the kind of fighting we've seen toward what he called economic D-Day in a social media post last night. This morning, Treasury Secretary Scott Bessent appeared on CNBC and had this to say.
2: For now, and it is at the president's discretion, if we are doing the maximum economic pressure, then that means that likely there will not be a large-scale kinetic restart. But I would emphasize that is for now. And we do have control of the strait. The economic pressure means that we are going to all of our allies, and this is going to be the greatest coordinated economic isolation in the history of the world. And we are going to them and saying, you are either with us or against us.
1: Well, joining me now, New York Times foreign affairs opinion columnist Thomas Friedman. He's also the author of the best-selling book From Beirut to Jerusalem. So, Tom, Scott Bessent says to allies, you're either with us or against us in the economic D-Day campaign against Iran, as they're calling it. Also claiming today that between the blockade and sanctions, we are going to collapse this regime. Do you have any reason to believe they can do that?
3: Well, you know, there's no question, Anderson, that Iran is under severe economic pressure. There's also no question that it's been on and off under sanctions since 1979. There's also no question it's been very good at smuggling. But I think, you know, some things are true even if Donald Trump believes them. And there is severe economic pressure on Iran. There's two questions I have. One is the pressure on them going to get them to say, uncle, before the pressure on Trump, the midterms, and higher gas and food prices in America forces him to say uncle? That's a sort of macro question. But underneath that, Anderson, I think there's a more important question about Iran. That is, can Iran say uncle? That is the regime as it exists now, which is clearly some kind of rather mysterious balance between real hardliners and softer liners who did the first memorandum of understanding, clearly would like to do a deal with the United States, get out under sanctions, obviously under Iran's term. Can that regime actually say uncle? Is there a word in Farsi for uncle? Because right now, the hardliners, you've got a competition there, and the hardliners, you know, they can go at the softliners day and night and say, well, you know, we're just not going to give in as a way of seizing power there.
1: I do want to ask about North Korea. I want to play something President Trump said yesterday about Kim Jong-un.
4: He has 57 very powerful nuclear weapons. Should have never allowed it to happen. They should have never allowed it. If I were president, I wouldn't have allowed it. But he's got them. I get along with him very well. I can't let Iran have a nuclear weapon. And I know Kim Jong-un very well, and he's going to be fine.
1: The president's called Iran's leaders, when he's upset with them, evil, sick, scum. The president seems to believe or want us to believe he has some kind of special insight into and bond with Kim Jong-un. Do you see evidence of that?
3: Well, you know, one of the meta questions that has been present in and around Trump since he became president is, you know, is he somehow, you know, under the control of foreign dictators? And I've never seen any evidence of that. And I actually don't believe it. I think it's much worse, Anderson. It's much worse. He actually thinks leadership and diplomacy and geopolitics is about personal relationships, really personal, me and the other guy over there. And he clearly has an affection and greater comfort with dictators than with Democrats, with Kim Jong-un, a guy who has now given Russia 10,000 of his own soldiers to help him destroy the Ukrainian democracy. Thousands of missiles as well to help in that project. The whole thing is nutty. Now, I'm all for engaging in some kind of negotiation with North Korea, but to think that you can get North Korea to denuclearize without leverage just by Trump batting his eyes and talking about his friend, but you need all this leverage on Iran to get it to denuclearize, how can those two things be true at the same time?
1: Thomas Friedman, thanks for joining us. Appreciate it, Tom.
3: Thank you.
1: Now, an update on a mysterious attempt on the life of a Ukrainian millionaire in the small European nation of Monaco. The bombing occurred in June, but as CNN's Matthew Chance discovered while reporting in Monaco, the case is full of unexpected twists and turns. Matthew has an exclusive interview with the Ukrainian businessman who survived the blast.
5: It's a glamorous playground for the super rich. One of the world's tiniest nations, Monaco promotes itself as a haven of wealth and tranquility on the picturesque shores of the Mediterranean. But one evening in June, as a Ukrainian-born businessman walked home with his family, that carefully manicured image of security and calm was shattered, plunging the principality into violence and chaos. Well, this is the exact place where the explosion took place. You can still see the impact of the shrapnel. The stucco plasterwork here around the door has all fallen off. And, you know, if I lift up the tarp here, you can see the marble steps and the brickwork is all shattered. We've also made contact with the target of the attack, and despite his grave injuries, he's agreed to speak out.
6: When the explosion went off, I saw my partner Anna lying on the steps with badly injured legs. My son was waving his bloodied arms, and I had burns across my whole body and was missing pieces of flesh. I'm not a confrontational person. I've always tried to avoid any sharp conflicts, so I don't understand the reason why this happened.
5: There's a suggestion in Ukraine, and there are reports in Ukraine, that this assassination attempt was linked to your involvement, alleged involvement in organized crime. How do you answer that?
6: I personally have never in my life had anything to do with that. The Monaco police also asked me if my family could be involved, which was almost funny, as everything I own is already registered to my wife and children.
5: But clearly, someone wanted to send a message. This is the face of the bomber, a 39-year-old single mother from Ukraine, Anastasia Berezovska. She even recorded herself planting the device in what investigators say was part of a complex international plot they're still trying to unravel. Well, these narrow, twisting streets snaking through tiny Monaco are some of the most heavily surveilled anywhere in the world. There are more than 1,400 surveillance cameras, basically watching everything anybody does, and a police officer for every 60 residents of the principality. The bombing appears to have been carefully planned to bypass all of that tight security. And Monaco's police department is now under intense pressure to understand what went wrong. Multiple theories are being explored, the police chief admitted, though he refused to elaborate or discuss the glaring connections with Ukraine and its security services. But in a Kiev court, those connections have become impossible to ignore. Two men, a serving officer with Ukrainian military intelligence and a former security agent, now stand accused of executing Anastasia Berezovska and burying the Monaco bomber in a shallow grave after she fled home. For the Ukrainian authorities, fighting a bitter war with Russia, it's a potentially embarrassing link that risks straining relations with its European backers. Ukrainian military intelligence say the suspects are just criminals.
7: I cannot even imagine that.
5: But fueling speculation, Vadim Yermolaev is sanctioned by Ukraine for doing business with its Russian enemies, though he's ruling out any link to his bombing.
8: Было связано с введением на меня санкций.
6: I can't imagine it had anything to do with the Ukrainian sanctions against me, because that would mean our state is potentially engaged in extrajudicial executions, and I just can't believe that.
5: After the bombing, you accused the Ukrainian security services of being behind it. Is that still your view?
8: Это не моё мнение, просто факты все на это указывают.
6: That's not just my view. all the facts point to it, but I think this was a contracted hit.
8: Я думаю, что все-таки это было какое-то заказное.
6: Someone privately hired military intelligence specialists who know how to do this, and they took it on for money.
8: Специалистам, которые это умеют делать.
5: In both Monaco and Kyiv, investigations are now in full swing to uncover the facts, including the possible role of Ukrainian guns for hire or rogue agents, making one of the world's most glamorous enclaves feel a lot less secure. Matthew Chance, CNN Monaco.
1: Well, coming up, my conversation with musician Travis Barker. For a new episode of my podcast, All There Is, which just got released, Travis talks about the plane crash he was the sole survivor of and his mom, Gloria, who died the day before Travis started high school, and how her love and death propelled him to the success he has today.
9: Did you know she might die?
10: No. I had no clue that that was going to happen. But luckily, I got down there the day she passed and had a chance for her to say, like, pursue music. Like, I really want you to pursue music.
9: Those were her last
10: words
9: to you.
11: Ready, Beth?

0: no clue that that was going to happen. But luckily, I got down there the day she passed and had a chance for her to say, like, pursue music. Like, I really want you to pursue music.
1: Those were her last words to you. After she died, did you talk about her?
0: Not really.
1: Did you cry?
0: Yeah. But I tried not to. For so long, you know?
1: You went to school the day after your mom died.
0: Mm-hmm.
1: Do you remember that? When my dad died, I was in fifth grade, and I had a sense of shame about it for some reason. Like, I remember a kid wanted to come over. I remember a kid wanted to come over to my house, and I was angry about it because I didn't want him to see me, like, sad or just, I didn't want anyone to acknowledge it.
0: Yeah, same. I never experienced loss before that. I didn't really know a next step or a step to take after that happened, except to pick up where I left off and keep playing drums. So that's all I focused on, like head down, play the drums. I had this desire in me to fulfill what she said to me. And I was like, I have to do it. I think if she was alive, I don't know if I would have tried as hard.
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3: Tonight, up is down, black is white, cats and dogs are living together, and for anyone who never thought they'd see this day, pigs apparently can fly. I'm Boris Sanchez in for Caitlin Collins. This is The Source.

0: Starting us off tonight, a 40-minute interview that is unlike any President Trump has done during his time in politics, not because of what he said about the war or the economy. We've heard all of that before. The news is whom he did this interview with. His former fixer, Michael Cohen, who in court admitted to calling the president a, quote, dictator douchebag and a Cheeto-dusted cartoon villain who belongs in a cage. Today, the conversation went a little differently, starting with a sample of the song, Why Can't We Be Friends?
1: Mr. President.
2: Hello, Michael. How are you, Michael?
1: How you doing, sir? Welcome.
2: I'm good.
1: Welcome.
2: Very good. Country is doing good.
1: Well, thanks to you, sir.
0: Even for a president who, for years, has seen allies fall in and out of favor, often in high politics, not because of what he said about the war or the economy. We've heard all of that before. The news is whom he did this interview with. His former fixer, Michael Cohen, who in court admitted to calling the president a, quote, dictator douchebag and a Cheeto-dusted cartoon villain who belongs in a cage. Today, the conversation went a little differently, starting with a sample of the song, Why Can't We Be Friends?
1: Mr. President.
2: Hello, Michael. How are you, Michael?
1: How you doing, sir? Welcome.
2: I'm good.
1: Welcome.
2: Very good. Country is doing good.
1: Well, thanks to you, sir.
0: Even for a president who, for years, has seen allies fall in and out of favor, often in highly explosive fashion, this was a fence that seemed far beyond any mending. And yet, today, Cohen told CNN's Jake Tapper that relationship is being resuscitated.
3: The answer is that we forgave. And not because the past didn't happen, not because the scars disappeared, not because every disagreement suddenly becomes irrelevant, and certainly not because I have forgotten anything.
0: Right.
3: I have not. But remember this, forgiveness does not require amnesia. It requires the courage to stop allowing yesterday to dictate tomorrow.
0: Between these two men, there's a lot that would have to be forgotten. It was almost 8 years ago to the day that Cohen pleaded guilty in Manhattan federal court and implicated the president in a hush money scheme to silence women about alleged affairs. In the years since, Cohen would do time in prison, serve as a star witness in Trump's criminal trial, and deliver some remarkable congressional testimony. Watch this.

0: I am ashamed because I know what Mr. Trump is. He is a racist. He is a con man. And he is a cheat.
1: Cohen's mission over the years was far from subtle. He positioned himself as a champion of the so-called Trump resistance. He titled his two books Disloyal and Revenge. To get a sense of just how ugly the relationship got, contrast how Cohen described Trump when he was on his side versus how they talked about each other when they weren't on good terms.
0: My job is I protect Mr. Trump.
2: He's a felon, convicted felon, and not a good person. But that's their only witness, and he's now crashed and burned.
0: I like the man a lot. I respect him a lot.
3: Oh, he's a narcissistic sociopath.
4: I think Mr. Trump will be great. First of all, his business acumen, his negotiation skills.
5: But, you know, he's a sleazebag. Everybody knows that.
1: The resuscitation that Cohen described apparently started with a Substack article he wrote saying how he felt pressured by New York prosecutors to testify against Trump. That could be significant, especially as Trump is fighting to get that conviction tossed out. But Cohen says the article led to a series of texts and meetings at the president's New Jersey golf club that culminated with this.
0: Boss, you remember when I was by your side? I literally used to analyze the polls, right? And you remember how much attention that I used to pay to that methodology? I would come in, I would say to you, oh, you know, they're claiming that you're 31%, that you're underwater, but I showed you
6: well,
0: that
6: the polls are crooked. The reporters, as you know, are crooked, but many of them. You have some great ones, too, but for the most part, it's really dishonesty.
1: My lead source tonight is a White House correspondent for The New York Times, also a CNN political analyst, and co-author of the blockbuster book Regime Change, Inside the Imperial Presidency of Donald Trump. Maggie Haberman joins us now. Maggie, thanks so much for being with us. What we heard today was only part of the full 40-minute interview, but I wonder what you made of the snippets and these interactions between the president and Michael Cohen.
7: Eyes, it was 12 years ago, and nothing had changed. It's interesting, Boris, when Jonathan and I were reporting out Regime Change, one of the things that we focused on was Trump's retribution campaign against his perceived enemies. And he has a very long list of them, most of whom were involved in some form of either civil suits against him or prosecutions. But it became very clear to us as we were doing the reporting that Trump was never targeting Michael Cohen last year in anything that he was saying publicly. He was not talking about him. And in our conversations with people behind the scenes, his name was not coming up. And as we wrote in the book, a possible reason for that seemed to become clear around that Substack that Cohen wrote earlier this year. Since then, I know that the Substack is where Michael Cohen pointed this, the start of this new relationship with. My colleague Ben Protes and I actually learned that there had been a meeting between Trump and Cohen last summer at Bedminster. It was brief. Trump's current lead lawyer, Boris Epstein, was there for it, although it's not clear who actually arranged this meeting. But regardless, this has been a while in the making, and it is very clear that Cohen has wanted to be back with Trump for some time, and Trump would like to have the conviction overturned. And what Cohen said was that he felt coerced, not that he was coerced.
1: Right.
7: What he said under oath still stands, but, you know, there's a lot happening here.
1: Yeah, yeah. Is it fair to say that while this reunion feels shocking because of all the public statements, given the arc of some of the characters in Trump's orbit who he's fallen out with and then been reunited with, it's not that surprising?
7: Yeah, it's not surprising, Boris, because Trump really never closes the door on almost anyone entirely. The exception that actually I always said, and others in Trump's world would say too, you know, other who work for him would say when having this conversation, was except for Michael Cohen. And that was because, you know, most people believed around Trump that there was just no way that Trump was ever going to get past that trial in 2024. And I will tell you, there are a number of people in Trump's world, his staff, former staff, you know, extended advisors who are, even if they're staying silent about it, within Trump's world, they're not happy about this. And they feel like Cohen, with his various forms of testimony, caused a lot of problems for a bunch of other people, and they are kind of stunned to see him, walking away from his own role, and that Trump is going on this radio show. But I will say, Boris, Cohen is one of the only people who actually did prison time during all of this over the course of the last several years. And Trump has expressed some empathy over that, believe it or not.
1: Yeah, I do want to compare what President Trump said about Cohen's past testimony with what Cohen told Jake Tapper today.
6: But they weaponized you. They weaponized a lot of people. And I respect the fact that you recanted. Yep. Everything you said, and that's a big thing that you did. That's a very big thing.
8: You testified under oath, obviously, that President Trump directed you to commit crimes. Do you stand by that?
9: So let me say this. I will not discuss what I had said in the past, what I had stated under oath. I will not go there simply because I want to live for the future.
1: That goes to the point you were just making about the difference between him, Trump, suggesting that Cohen recanted his testimony and Cohen essentially saying, no, that's the past. I don't want to look in that direction.
7: Cohen is the person who has a potential problem here, Boris, because he is the person who not definitely, it depends on what prosecutors would do, but he said he felt coerced. Again, that's an emotion. That's not saying he was coerced. And he is the one who testified under oath. And so that creates potential problems for Cohen were he to have to discuss this again or say a number of things about it. But the president's lawyers have already used his Substack in their efforts to appeal the criminal conviction. I assume we will hear more of this.
1: Other than the appeal, I wonder what else might be in it for the president if this perhaps sends a message to other people in his orbit.
7: Well, I mean, this was always the question in term one, and it is a good one, about, some of the discussions that the president had about potential pardons for people who were facing investigations during the special counsel Robert Mueller's look at possible ties between the Trump campaign and Russians to influence the outcome of the 2016 election. People close to Cohen, and a number of them, had been concerned after this trial in 2024 that Cohen would face retribution from the president, that he would be targeted for some kind of a prosecution, including a possible, investigation related to his testimony. So this isn't a huge surprise. I think for the president, for, again, whatever reason, he has told a number of people that he feels bad about Cohen, and that has caught a bunch of folks in his world by surprise.
1: From a former Trump aide to perhaps the one that is in the news most these days, Natalie Harp, what is your latest on how important her role has become in this White House?
7: Well, so as Jonathan and I reported in the book, Harp has carved out this role of being incredibly devoted to the president. She had left these letters for him in his personal spaces during the interregnum 4 years. The Secret Service had gotten alarmed by some of them. That was notable. That was a campaign. That was different. She is now in the government. She sits 10 feet away from the president. She is a stream of information to him. He does rely on her. And I don't expect that to change. Frankly, Boris, it was quite striking how many people defended her over the course of the last few days, because most of her colleagues have been uneasy with her for some time. She is representative of how different this term is from term one, because this is the kind of aide who will just give him quick, unfiltered information, connect him to other people, is present there, and basically spends most of her waking hours trying to work for him and get him what he wants in the context of this presidency. That did not really exist quite like this in term one. And again, that is why this is significant, not, some of the speculation.
1: Why do you think her role in the White House has made other White House officials unsettled or uneasy?
7: Well, it's because of what I was saying before about the letters, the sort of the full focus on the president, above all else. Some of this has gotten attributed to, sort of food fighting inside the White House. And there's obviously always staff arguments. It is also a hallmark of any world that Trump has ever been involved in and run, that people fight and dislike each other. But, I think that people have been concerned about just how how focused she is on a specific job. Again, I don't want to speak to things we don't know. Sure. But it's also that she, again, has the ability to provide him with information that goes, some of her colleagues are more aware now than they used to be. But they don't always know sort of what she is giving him in terms of information, and that is significant.
1: It's also significant, as you put it, that so many folks came out in defense of her. Why do you mm-hmm. think this reporting specifically about her and even Trump's response to some of the political attacks from John Ossoff, why do you think that has struck such a nerve in the White House?
7: Well, look, I think that this is essentially the kind of thing that you're going to see over the next 2 years, the remainder of this term. You are going to see a lot of very focused pushback. Most of it will involve the media because that is something that Trump's supporters can really rally around pretty uniformly. But the reality is that the president, you know, pushed back on your colleague who asked him a question about Ossoff's remarks. Ossoff is a sitting senator, and just asking a question is asking the question. The amount of blowback she got far outweighed what they said about Ossoff, but it did manage to keep these you know, questions about Natalie Harp and focus on her in the spotlight. So it didn't exactly work out the way they were hoping to, if the idea was to be a deterrent or to make it go away.
1: Yeah. Kristen Holmes, that reporter, is going to be on with us later talking about Scott Jennings, a CNN contributor, and his potential mm-hmm. role in the administration, as we know that mm-hmm. Caroline Leavitt is leaving the White House. Just wondering what you're hearing about that position.
7: I've heard the same thing that you all have reported that others have reported, is that Scott is very much in the running and last week had been described to me by somebody as a favorite. But I anticipate they will, you know, juggle a few possible options for a while. They may take their time doing this. They may not. The reality is that Caroline Leavitt was in a unique position because she came in knowing Trump, having worked with him on the campaign. It's very different than term one, where you started out with Sean Spicer, who didn't have the same relationship with Trump. Then it was Sarah Sanders. Then it was Stephanie Grisham. Then it was Kelly McEnany. Caroline Leavitt actually really had his trust and worked with him very closely. Whoever comes next, you know, unless it's Stephen Chung, which I do not anticipate, you know, or someone like that, they're going to be starting out at a bit of a deficit, and the president considers himself, as anyone in that White House will tell you, his own best comms director. So who knows what this will look like.
1: Maggie Haberman, thanks so much for joining us.
7: Thanks, Boris.
1: Of course. And again, her book, Regime Change, is available now. Up next, multiple sources tell CNN who has emerged as an early favorite to be the next White House press secretary. You heard a bit of that just now. We have more after a quick break. Plus, what Treasury Secretary Scott Bessent is saying tonight as he downplays the staggering $40 trillion national debt.

0: CNN, and next day on the CNN app.
1: Tonight, sources say a familiar face on this network is in the running for a top job at the White House. Multiple sources tell CNN that contributor Scott Jennings has emerged as an early favorite to be President Trump's next White House press secretary. Emphasis, though, on early, as those sources all stress the process is far from complete. But it comes as the Trump administration is dealing with a critical vacancy, with Caroline Leavitt departing at the end of the month, leaving the White House podium without a permanent voice, and with the midterm elections fewer than 3 months away. Joining us now is CNN senior White House correspondent Kristen Holmes with her latest reporting. Now, Kristen, you learned that Jennings recently met with White House Chief of Staff Susie Wiles. What are you hearing about their sit-down?
2: Well, Boris, I'm told this came at the request of the White House, and this really was, for all intents and purposes, a preliminary meeting. This was the two of them meeting face-to-face for the first time as Susie Wiles is really starting this process to find a new press secretary. And it really is believed at the White House that there are two people who are going to determine who the next press secretary is going to be, one of them being Susie Wiles, the other, of course, President Trump. And this was the idea was behind it was kind of Susie laying out exactly what she wanted from a press secretary and introducing herself to Jennings, and Jennings kind of making his own elevator pitch and talking about the job in general. It does seem as though she really likes him. That's what I've been told by multiple sources inside the White House. In fact, there's a general belief in the West Wing that she backs Jennings, but I did get some pushback from that, essentially saying it was too early to determine that the chief of staff had backed anyone in this process because this is going to take a long time. They're really being thoughtful about it, and Caroline has big shoes to fill. So, yes, she might like him, but it doesn't necessarily mean this is something that is happening or happening right away.
1: So what are the conversations like inside the White House about Jennings and whether he fits what President Trump and what other officials are looking for at the White House?
2: Well, one of the things that I was told by a number of sources is that Wiles has said that she is looking for a quote-unquote grown-up, somebody who understands the job and is also professional in that job. It's one thing to just stand at the podium and attack people, but they also want somebody who can work with reporters behind the scenes to actually try and shape the narrative. And that's something that they believe Caroline Leavitt has done. And I want to read you what one person told me and my colleague Elena Treen said, can he do all the closed-door leg work that has made Caroline so effective? No one knows. And that came from a Trump advisor. And I will tell you, there's been a lot of pushback in the West Wing to Jennings. But really, when you break down from these conversations that we're having with these officials, it's not so much about Jennings. It's so much about Caroline Leavitt leaving. And again, the critical role she has played.
1: Tell us more about that, because there are concerns about her departure. She's leaving some big shoes to fill.
2: Yeah, she's been with the team for so long. She's really structured the narrative, and she plays a role really outside of just being press secretary, just being on the comms team. It's not somebody who just goes out there and kind of spews messaging. She also is sitting in on these meetings with President Trump and weighing in on things with Susie Wiles that are beyond just being in communication. I want to read to you what someone told me last night when they were kind of waxing poetic about what it was going to be like when she left. They said she's thoughtful, she's not impulsive, and she actually understands the job. Some outside person doesn't understand the way it works. It feels like her and Susie Wiles are the only people holding this place together sometimes. And I've heard from a number of people who just feel like the wheels are going to come off the wagon, that there's not going to be any strategy, there's not going to be any thoughtfulness put into this. And I will tell you that I've heard from high up officials that that is why this process is not going to be an overnight one, because Wiles is aware of how big those shoes are to fill and wants to spend a lot of time really going through this process to make sure the person is the right fit. But as we heard just now from Maggie talking to you, those are going to be some big shoes to fill, and this person is likely going to be at a disadvantage for a number of reasons, one of which being, you know, Caroline understands how President Trump works. Will an outside person be able to do that?
1: I'm Kristen Holmes, Live Force on the North Lawn. Thank you so much. I want to bring in two political sources now. Former Obama campaign advisor Amisha Cross and former Republican Congressman Adam Kinzinger. Thank you both for joining us. Adam, first to you. Here's what Jennings said when he was asked about being considered for the press secretary job numerous times, including on The Source last week.
3: Your name keeps getting floated, which I'm sure you've seen. Have you heard anything from the White House on that job opening?
4: I don't really have anything to say about it other than, I mean, I would get to see you every day, and I would think you'd be happy about this.
3: I already see you every day.
4: Every single, not
3: pretty
4: really.
3: Much.
4: We see each other 1 or 2 days a week. But can you imagine every single day getting to go to work where I mean, this should be an
3: we
4: amazing
3: thing. We already work together,
4: you.
3: Scott. Okay. But that's not a no.
1: Do you believe he's the right person for the job, Adam?
5: I mean, to his credit, he's being honest about his interests. A lot of people just pretend like they're not interested and go after it. I mean, look, so outside of my personal opinions of Donald Trump and what this is going to do, what it's going to mean, I think he'd be fine at the job. You know, he's tactically good at being able to kind of fight back and everything else. But whoever the next press person is going to have to be comfortable with things like Donald Trump saying, I'm the best at flagpoles. I'm really good at flagpoles. Or bragging about his new plush jet that he has while troops are stuck on the USS Lincoln for 250 days. And then Donald Trump says, well, actually, they haven't been deployed long enough, which he actually said. So can Scott do the job? I'm certain he can. I'm certain from the behind the scenes he can probably build the relationships necessary. I just honestly don't know why anybody would want this job, particularly if they want to have much of a career after it, because this is not a good time to be in the Trump administration. Just my personal opinion. I wish him luck, though.
1: Amisha, how difficult of a job would Jennings have or anyone have stepping into that role?
6: I think it's extremely tough. We know that the economic numbers in terms of people's personal economies, job losses, people who are, you know, working multiple jobs just to make ends meet, that has, you know, maximized during this administration. We know that the effects of the Big Beautiful Bill Act, people are feeling every day, with healthcare concerns, with student loan concerns, you name it. We know that this is a president who has an approval rating right now that is literally in the toilet. I think that it would have been a whole lot easier to do it while he was riding high than it is on this side of things. And we have the midterms coming up where there's expected to be a very large bleed for conservatives. It's going to be a very hard road to hoe for whoever walks in. I will say that this will be an interesting trajectory for him because in most cases, a person walks into the TV talking head after they've served as press secretary, not prior to. This is a very interesting conversation to have because he would be walking into a very difficult situation, and he has not been tested to be able to show his effectiveness in that way. Lover or hater, Carolyn Leavitt understood the job, not only the president and how he would react, but also how the media and the public would react. And I think that those relationships did her justice.
1: There's also the angle of her role, Caroline Leavitt's, Adam, as an advisor to Trump. What kind of person would fit that role the way that she does? I feel like it would be hard to find.
5: Yeah, I mean, does Trump take advice? I mean, I don't, you know, I had interactions with him, obviously, in the first term. When you actually meet with him, he seems to be interested in what you're saying. And then whoever talks to him last is the one that really influences him, if anybody influences him at all. And this term seems very different. This seems like this is just a term of gut feeling. And so I don't know what Scott in the president's relationship is behind the scenes personally. I think it would need to be somebody, if Scott has this, that is able to kind of work with the president to kind of keep him calm or give him, you know, advice when necessary without triggering him, and probably ultimately have to be comfortable with the president not taking advice. So I think from a personality perspective, certainly, you know, Scott has the ability to get along with him, to get along with people. And he may be a good fit for that. I haven't heard any other names. I mean, I've kind of seen names thrown around of who's being considered. This seems to be the most logical choice at this moment, but only he and the president could probably answer that ultimately.
1: Yeah, Amisha, Adam, please don't leave yet. Plenty more to discuss. Up next, reining in the national debt, once a central theme for Republicans. Now that it's $40 trillion in change, though, some White House officials have a different message.
7: There's nothing magic about the 40 trillion number, and we can grow our way out of that.

0: there's nothing magic about the 40 trillion number, and we can grow our way out of that.
1: So do you think we've seen peak deficit during this administration?
0: I think a very, very good chance we have.
2: That was Treasury Secretary Scott Bessent today on this staggering number that is growing by the second as the national debt climbs past the $40 trillion mark 2 years earlier than expected. The number's doubled in just the past decade, increasing $3.8 trillion in the 19 months since President Trump returned to the White House, a far cry from the pledge that he made just last year.
3: In the near future, I want to do what has not been done in 24 years, balance the federal budget. Now it's our turn to prosper, and in so doing, use trillions and trillions of dollars to reduce our taxes and pay down our national debt, and it'll all happen very quickly.
4: Balancing our federal budget, which I think we're going to do very quickly, only because of our policy of fair tariffs.
2: My political sources are back now. Adam, reining in the national debt used to be a central theme for Republicans, but those days appear to be gone.
5: Morris, I was elected in 2010, and this was the big issue. The debt at that time was like $16, $17 trillion. If you remember, Paul Ryan put out an elaborate video about how we were going to go off this debt cliff. And that is all we talked about. I mean, at one point, we either did, I don't remember if we actually shut it down or we almost shut down the government over a discrepancy of like $1 or $2 billion with the Democrats. The scary thing to me is that now $40 trillion in debt with much higher interest rates. We had almost 0% interest rate back then. Nobody's talking about it now. I mean, today we are because it crossed $40 trillion. Boris, you could eliminate the United States military, the whole U.S. military right now, not spend another dollar on it, eliminate all foreign aid, and we would still be running deficits among the highest in the last 20 years. This is something now. The generation, largely the boomer generation, but frankly everybody, put such a burden on this country now, living lavishly without being willing to pay for it, that now the next generations, our generation and the generations that follow us, will have to be spending down and paying interest on the lavishness of the prior generations for the rest of their life. They don't get to invest more in education. They don't get to invest more in roads and bridges. They get the privilege of paying for the excessive spending of people like Donald Trump, yes, Joe Biden, yes, Obama, yes, every president. And I'll just say very quickly, when I got elected, we had an opportunity for a big debt negotiation. And to Obama's credit, he was willing to put things on the table that were anathema to Democrats. And so was John Boehner. Ultimately, it was tanked by what ended up becoming the Freedom Caucus and the Trump, the MAGA movement. And here we are. And there is no way to grow ourselves out of this deficit, by the way. We're long past that time.
2: I just want to play, Amisha, some of what Bessent said today to compare that to what President Trump said back in 2015 during his first run for the White House.
0: There's nothing magic about the $40 trillion number. And we can grow our way out of that.
4: We owe $18 trillion. It's going to soon be $22 trillion. When it hits $24 trillion, that's the magic number. That's called the point of no return. A couple of you folks from the Wharton School of Finance, I see you nodding. You understand. $24 trillion is the point of no return. It's going to be very hard to come back.
2: We're now nearly double past the point of no return there, the magic number that Treasury Secretary Scott Bessent denies exists. I just wonder, how does this get fixed? Does it?
6: I don't think that it does. I mean, you know, President Trump came into office arguing that he was going to lower the debt. He quoted several other presidents who had made similar pledges, and all he did was explode the national debt. In addition to that, there's no sign of stopping. It's going to be probably close to double that by the time we get to the new year.
2: Wow.
6: By the way that he is spending like there is no tomorrow, there has to be an acknowledgement that that is going to, as the former congressman said, put generations upon generations into debt, but this president does not care. With that being said, he's also somebody, remember Doge? Wasn't this supposed to be part of their deal? Mm-hmm. That they were supposed to cut government spending? The Republican Party has always been, was said to be the party of controlling the deficit. They were the party to ensure that there was, checks and balances when it came to how much spending occurred and limits to the national debt. This president has blown all of that out of the water, and nobody really wants to talk about it. The number is massive today, but the number was massive 6 months ago. Nobody wants to talk about it because he doesn't have a plan to fix it, and the Republican Party is in his camp. They do not want to challenge him on it.
2: Pivoting to a completely different subject, CNN has some exclusive new reporting I wanted to ask about. Sources are telling us the U.S. Navy is considering renaming an aircraft carrier that was said to honor a Black war hero to honor potentially President Trump instead. In 1941, a mess attendant, third class Doris Miller, jumped into action during the attack on Pearl Harbor. He carried several wounded shipmates to safety, also manned an anti-aircraft gun despite not having any training on that weapon. What is your reaction to what sources are telling us tonight?
6: I'm disgusted. And I am disgusted because this is in a long line of President Trump trying to erase the efforts, the achievements, the accomplishments, and the history of Black people across this country, especially those who have such a high honor in our American history. And I think that, one of the first things that this president did when he got into office was to issue all of those anti-DEI executive orders. Beyond that, we've seen the disparate impact regulations that he's put out. Just this week, we saw the calls from the Department of Education to basically ignore Black kids when it comes to paying attention to the disparities that exist in discipline. Everywhere you turn, this president has proven his racism loudly and proudly, and this is just the next rung of that.
2: Adam, as a former service member, how are you reacting to this?
5: This angers me, and here's the other thing. Chappie James was a general in the United States Air Force. Chappie James, one of the best fighter pilots to ever exist, he actually pulled a gun on Muammar Gaddafi at the front gate of a U.S. base in Libya when Gaddafi was taking over Libya, and Gaddafi backed down. This guy is an epic, actually a Republican, by the way. He was a Republican. One of the very first things that Pete Hegseth did was remove his photo from the Pentagon. Now, why? Why would you remove this hero from the Pentagon if not because of his race? And to take a guy who is, look, Donald Trump is president. Nobody's denying that. He's the commander in chief. He also is a draft dodger. This White House puts out pictures of him in his military academy uniform when he was a kid because they want it to look like he was some service member, and he demands it because it makes him look cool. He was a child in a military academy. That's the extent of his military service. And now to put his name on a ship and take off this African-American soldier who shot at airplanes despite not even knowing how to do that because he wasn't trained on it is disgusting, sick. And if there is, my personal opinion, if there's anybody left that looks and says Donald Trump is a man that's out for anybody but himself after knowing this, I don't know how you can, to be quite honest. I just don't.
2: Adam Kinziger, Amisha Cross, appreciate the perspective. Thanks so much for joining us.
5: Yeah.
2: Up next, Facebook and Instagram's parent company in probably its biggest legal fight yet, a loss that could fundamentally change how Meta operates. We're going to explain what a former employee turned whistleblower said in court. Kara Swisher is my source tonight.

0: CNN and next day on the CNN app.
1: Tonight, one of the biggest legal tests yet involving social media and children is playing out in a federal courtroom in Oakland. A former Meta engineering director testified that Mark Zuckerberg fostered a culture where child safety took a back seat to growth, engagement, and profit on Facebook and Instagram. 29 states have sued Meta, accusing it of designing apps to hook young users, contributing to the youth mental health crisis, and improperly collecting data from kids under 13. They also claim that Meta misled people about the platform's safety.
2: We cannot adequately protect our children from the harms of Instagram and Facebook when the company, one of the largest, richest, most powerful companies on the face of the earth, lies to us and hides the truth and designs these platforms to drive compulsive use while lying to your face and telling you it's safe. Parents cannot do their job if they're being lied to. Teens, parents, the community, the public deserve the truth.
1: Meta has denied wrongdoing. The trial happening now involves four of the 29 states. It could last up to 2 months, and they could collectively get more than $1 trillion in damages. A judge would ultimately decide what penalties or changes Meta could face. My source tonight is CNN contributor and internet and technology expert Kara Swisher. Kara, great to see you. So when a former Meta executive says that child safety was secondary to growth and engagement, what does that mean in terms of how these platforms are actually designed?
3: Well, they're designed to keep you there. They're like a casino. And if kids are in the casino, then they play blackjack, essentially. And so, and it's not safe enough for them because there's adults there. There's not enough rules around things or limits for people. And so it creates sort of a Wild West situation. So it's a bunch of kids partying in Vegas is what I think they're trying to say.
1: What could go wrong, right?
3: What could go wrong?
1: These tech giants like Zuckerberg feel like these sorts of cases pose an existential threat?
3: I think they think everything poses it. It's a very paranoid company in that regard, and it's been a good thing for Mark that way. Anytime there's a, you know, even in AI, he just turned the ship around really quickly, got out of the metaverse. So he's very good that way, but I think he's always been plagued by this idea that he's sort of stealing people's privacy or that they know too much or there's a lot of whistleblowers talking about the harms that their system does. And that this is Arturo, I think it's Behar, I think that's his name. He's a safety engineer. He's testifying that, you know, that safety is not of interest to them. Growth is. And that sort of tracks on my experience with the company.
1: My understanding is that $1 trillion figure was floated by the company itself. So it's maybe not necessarily the most accurate reflection of what the decision in terms of penalties might be. But where do you see this ending? What could be the damage to Meta if the plaintiffs prevail?
3: Well, I think $200 billion is what people were talking about. The states were certainly talking about that. Then that's a very, you know, a big number, $1.4 trillion. But mostly over the past couple of years, Meta has paid what I consider parking tickets. Like if you get a parking ticket that's 5 cents, you certainly would keep parking in the place that you are. And so they've gotten like a $5 million one. There's all sorts of ones, but they're not very big. I've always said put two zeros on everything and then keep going upwards. And I think this could be an existential moment. It's sort of like people are comparing it to the cigarette cases. There were a lot of them before they finally prevailed and they got all kinds of information. And it'll be interesting to see what they get out of the company and what will be shown in court, some of this evidence that they have.
1: I have to ask you about what seems like the hot political topic of the week, these data centers across the country. Several states have proposed or passed laws to ban or regulate them. Today you had a Republican Senate candidate, Mike Rogers, calling for a one-year moratorium on new data centers in Michigan. There was a poll from earlier this year showing 71% opposed data center construction in their area. What kind of political pressure are tech giants facing over these data centers? How are they responding?
3: Well, they're going to have to slow down because they're getting like pushback everywhere, whether it's Utah or Virginia or Michigan. I've been talking about this for a year because you could start to see it boil up. And it's really the proxy for everything else people are mad at tech leaders for, from privacy to AI, worries about AI and jobs to their infinite wealth to Elon Musk dancing on the stage with a chainsaw, all this stuff. You know, that it adds up in data centers or the manifestation of that, because they're real and they're there and they're making noise and they're maybe spewing gas and things like that. And it looks like they're NDAs and maybe the local officials are in the pockets. You know, it goes on and on. And so people are pissed because it's where they live. We obviously have data centers all around the country. It's just a question of how they get put in place and who makes these decisions. And so citizens are justifiably angry, especially young people, but everybody. I've interviewed older people, younger people. It just feels like they're just rolling on over. You know, the train's going through town and you're just going to have to take it. And people aren't going to take it anymore.
1: Yeah, there is, I think, a counter argument to be made about how they could be a positive development, especially in Rust Belt places. But it's almost ironic that the people who build them and support them fostered a culture rife with distrust, where now if they try to make that positive argument, nobody believes them.
3: Well, let's link those two stories. People know that social media is bad for their kids. Anyone with a kid knows that, like in seconds. You know, you yourself are addicted to social media. Everybody is. And so, you know, and then when you think about data centers, why would they be telling us the truth here? Now, in some cases, like I interviewed the mayor of Lansing, Michigan, speaking of Michigan, it's nice that Mike Rogers has flip-flopped just the way Vivek Ramaswamy has and others, because public sentiment is headed this way. But it's a flip-flop nonetheless. One of the things that's really interesting is just to watch, like, even places where they're trying to do good versions of these things, closed loop water systems, although there's questions about that, far away, they pay back power bills and things like that. Even then, citizens in Lansing, Michigan didn't want the thing, even though it was a much better offer and not hidden in NDAs and things like that. They weren't interested because of the reputation. They just don't believe them. And until Americans believe they're tech leaders again, I'm not so sure they can build them. And we should be building some of these, by the way. Look, we need this stuff in this country, but it has to be done in the right way. And, you know, Donald Trump telling everybody to, like, just take it, it's not really going over very well.
1: Kara Swisher, always love getting your perspective. Thanks for being up late with us.
3: Thanks, Bort.
1: Of course. Up next, the source code. We're giving you a number at the center of a story in the news. Can you guess the story? Tonight's source code, 11,300. We'll be right back with the answer.

0: Tonight's source code is 11,300. That's roughly the number of nautical miles the USS Abraham Lincoln will sail for its journey home to San Diego after nearly 9 grueling months at sea. Sources say the USS George Washington has arrived in the Middle East to relieve the Lincoln. Some 5,000 sailors are beginning the long voyage after more than a 250-day deployment, largely supporting operations against Iran. That journey takes about a month, and it's unclear if they're going to stop at any ports along the way. Of course, the return comes after scrutiny about conditions aboard the Lincoln, including exhausted service members, concerns over morale and mental health, and reports of supply problems. Thank you all so much for joining us tonight. You can catch me tomorrow and every weekday on CNN News Central starting at 1 p.m. Eastern. CNN Newsnight with Abby Phillip starts in just a few seconds.
1: Tonight, as the headlines grow more troubling for Donald Trump, the more MAGA blames a guy from Delaware.
2: We inherited this debt bomb from the Biden administration.
3: We were left with a mess.
1: Plus, new evidence from Walmart that Americans are struggling as the White House makes this claim.
4: We don't need to produce as many jobs.
1: Also, they were never, ever getting back together.
5: He is a racist. He is a con man.
6: He's a weak person. He's lying.
1: So why are Trump and his former fixer making nice?
7: This is like the reunion of Julius Caesar and Brutus.
1: And he was a hero, a black sailor during the attack on Pearl Harbor. Now the Navy may rename a ship in his honor, for Trump instead. Live at the table, Bill de Blasio, Joe Borelli, Jeff Duncan, Elizabeth Pipko, and Camille Foster. Americans with different perspectives aren't talking to each other, but here they do.
8: Good evening. I'm Abby Phillip in New York. When all else fails, blame Biden. Tonight, the Trump administration suggests that so many of its problems right now is the fault of 46. Now, consider the headlines from this week alone. The national debt hit a new record. Oil prices are on the rise again. The war in Iran still going on. The USS Lincoln is finally on its way home, but not before spending a record 250-plus days at sea. Trump's approval rating has hit historic lows, and another Democratic socialist has picked up wins in his new home state. Now, more of his candidates are also losing primaries across the country. And despite all of that, and in office for nearly 2 years already, the Trump administration is making like Shaggy, saying, "It wasn't me."
2: We inherited this debt bomb from the Biden administration.
6: 18 months ago, we inherited a catastrophe from the Biden and from the radical left Democrats.
9: It was not a priority to fund the Department of Defense under Joe Biden.
10: You know, when we walked in the door a year and a half ago, the farm economy had seen the greatest spiral down.
2: The issue that we've had under the Biden administration and what we're still kind of dealing with is that the debt was growing faster than American GDP.
8: Now, before we open it up to the table here, we invite you at home to join the debate. Go to CNN.com/Abby, weigh in there. We'll get to some of your comments throughout the show. The White House seems to be really fixated, as usual, on Biden. But when you actually look at the fact that it's been 18 months of Trump, they don't really have anyone to blame but themselves for where things stand. And voters pretty much agree.
11: The reality is the debt problem is a bipartisan problem. There's not been a president or a Congress that has passed up an opportunity to spend more money, borrow more money during a crisis. And the reality is Donald Trump's first term, he had $7.8 trillion worth of national debt that got added on. Joe Biden had $8.4 trillion, and now Donald Trump in round two has $3.8 trillion. That's $11.6 trillion on his side. So to listen to J.D. Vance talk about this debt bomb, he's just not being intellectually honest. And the reality is there's some serious warning signs going off right now, and to just blame each other politically, elections and politics and debt and economic issues all seem to blend in together. But this is a problem that we need to address.
8: And it's not just the economy. I mean, it's also a lot of other things. I mean, the war is squarely on Donald Trump's shoulders. He launched into it. He defends it every day. It's not resolved. They actually keep talking as if it may never be resolved. When you look

0: at Trump's approval on a whole slew of key issues, including several that he is supposed to be strong on. Immigration, he's down 17 points. Foreign policy, down 26 points. The economy, down 35 points. Cost of living, down 47 points. Again, this is not a Joe Biden problem. This is a Donald Trump problem.
1: Look, we typically see a cycle with presidential terms where there is some slumping after the highs of a president being elected, getting sworn in the first year, right? We call it the honeymoon period, something that happens every single term. But you're right. Some things that President Trump did campaign on, he seems to be not doing as well as he'd like to in the polls. They're obviously going to have the effect on the midterm. But let's be clear about some things about the economy. You know, both parties do blame the other side for many different things. But in this instance, it has the advantage of actually being true. The record setter of one term by a debt added to the national debt was Joe Biden in his term, $8.4 trillion. That was the record. That was the biggest any president has ever done since then. And he didn't have a 2020 like Donald Trump with COVID, where there was this consensus that we needed to spend money in order to combat the threat.
0: I mean, so Biden was president during the COVID pandemic. You know, the first year of the Biden presidency was in the pandemic as well.
1: Look, the pandemic happened in 2020. The majority of the spending happened in 2020. That was a crisis that Donald Trump met. That added to the debt. There's no question about that. The reality was Joe Biden accelerated the debt.
0: But as the vice president pointed out,
1: it didn't keep up with inflation.
0: As he pointed out, he's right that Donald Trump, when you take a single president, he has contributed more than $11 trillion to the debt. If you look at the percentages here, he increased the debt by 39% as president just in his first term, and then another 8.6% just in the last year. So, I mean, there is a lot. Look, we can throw blame all over the place. But for Trump to absolve himself
1: of his role in increasing the debt
0: makes no sense.
1: The Trump administration
0: had a big role in it.
1: The Trump administration came in and brought up DOGE, right? The goal of DOGE was to eliminate spending.
0: And
1: everyone at this table cheered against DOGE.
0: The
1: Democrats fought against every single cut that DOGE wanted to make. The president did not want to use tariffs to grow revenue.
0: Joe.
1: He did. Did Democrats take him to court to actually eliminate the revenue from tariffs? That case just got settled.
0: Probably about the same spending that Trump is spending on his construction projects. Mm-hmm. DOGE did not do the things that it was supposed to do. That's according to the
1: government. My point was, when Elon Musk was spearheading DOGE and making cuts, all the Democrats that are now criticizing him for increasing spending of the federal government were working tirelessly against the DOGE efforts. When he was passing the One Big Beautiful Bill, and they were cutting able-bodied adults from Medicaid, cutting able-bodied adults from different social welfare spending, Democrats consistently opposed everything Donald Trump tried to do to cut revenues.
0: Since the Big Beautiful Bill, he wrote today, if you voted for the Big Beautiful Bill, please don't get on here and express righteous indignation that the debt is now $40 trillion. Anyone with a room temperature IQ knew that cutting taxes and increasing spending was going to balloon the deficit.
2: This is the core.
0: It's math.
2: Respectfully, Joe, the American people saw these massive tax cuts for the wealthy and for corporations, and they see this horrible debt reality growing. And there's a direct connection. At the same time as people are suffering economically, personally, at the kitchen table, middle-class people, working-class people. So I hear you if you're trying to argue there could have been some other trimmings done, but this is what doesn't make sense. The president's main thrust was to put money back in the hands of the wealthy.
3: That's not true.
2: That was on his watch. He did it also in the first term. That's what's contributing
1: greatly. Tax cuts and jobs added more money to American middle-class families than any other tax cut prior. That's a fact. That's something he did. I wish he could run more on his first-term economic record than his second, because the first term had a lot of successes in wage growth, in job growth, and a lot of other things that we are hoping for now.
0: Let Elizabeth come in here one second. But let me just read.
3: Tax on overtime.
0: Let me just read this, and I'll let you respond to it, because it's an interesting comment from a viewer. Who writes, blame Biden for the economy while saying that the economy is great. Mm-hmm. More cognitive dissonance. Mm-hmm. Trump has said we're in the golden age. But then how come that's true? But then apparently Biden is responsible for it?
3: Well, two things can be true at once. Things can be getting better, and you can also acknowledge that when he went in, he did inherit a mess. I mean, we're talking about COVID. Yes, Joe Biden went in during COVID, and of course, trillions were spent in our country, like other Western countries, of course, when trying to revitalize an economy during a pandemic. But Joe Biden is also responsible for the highest, I believe, deficit to GDP ratio in American history outside of a recession or a war. We have major problems to deal with. Obviously, everyone is correct. The mayor is correct. This happens every 4 years or every eight when people go back and forth and blame each other. But it's true. Everyone criticizes Donald Trump whenever he tries to actually solve a problem. And no one acknowledges the fact that he is trying to put money back into the pockets of the American people. No one acknowledges the
0: fact.
3: You don't think tax, no tax on tips and no tax on overtime is
0: incredibly important? I mean, I think that there's a tax bill.
3: Yes.
0: Then there are also tariffs, which takes money out of the pockets.
4: He's adding money to your left pocket, but he's taking out of your right pocket with gas prices.
3: No, he's trying to bring money back into our nation,
0: look,
3: which he has
0: done.
1: You're talking about the federal deficit, the tariffs add to the federal revenue.
3: Exactly.
0: Okay, yeah, because by taking money out of the pockets of the American people,
1: yes,
0: you might not understand how this works.
1: Yes, just
3: very
1: like all taxes.
3: Exactly.
0: The American people, they're 18 months in, they're going into a midterm elections, and they're asking themselves, first of all, President Trump, did you deliver on your promise of making things more affordable? 65% say that Trump has worsened economic conditions as president, okay? That's on the economy, right? And then they look at some of the other things. They're not happy with how he's carrying out immigration reform. They're not happy with the fact that we are in a war, which he promised he would not do. So there are broken promises here that they have to deal with.
5: You know, broken promises here, but there's also a structural reality that we've yet to recognize about the nature of the national debt here. We're talking about entitlement spending, service on the interest on our debt. Those are the two big categories of spending. That's a structural issue. We've made it worse, mind you, by going after all of these ridiculous policies, not even so much the tax cuts. I think going after the tariffs in particular was ruinously expensive for the United States, not so much because the policies stuck and extracted so much wealth from the American people, but because they created this schizophrenia in the economy. People didn't know whether to invest or not. We built up inventories of things we didn't need. We completely disrupted global trade, and none of that has stopped. The real problem with carrying this level of debt is that it creates a great deal more financial uncertainty. And by not looking at this reality in the face and acknowledging all of the entitlement issues that will continue to get materially worse as our population ages and the economy continues to suffer under the weight of all of this economic burden, is that no one, not Democrats, not Republicans, seem to be at all interested in getting serious about tackling these things. At the same time that all of this is happening, we're having this democratic socialist revolution in this country where people are actually advocating for far more expensive policies than the ones that are already on the table and that are already bankrupting the country. No one is being particularly serious right now.
2: This is a really important point. We do not have a way to have a national conversation on this topic. I think you're right on the money there, sadly. You know, Bill Clinton, to his credit, made a big point of focusing on the question of the debt. Since then, it has left the national dialogue in so many ways. And now, because the world is about Trump and reaction to Trump and what's going to happen after Trump, there's going to be a long period, I think, of kind of healing and renewal potentially in the country. But getting us to this question of where are we going? Where are we going structurally? That is going to take most of a decade to even have the right conversation in this country.
5: Which is incredibly frustrating. I was in the room with Paul Ryan something like 14 years ago when he was making these animated videos about the two stories that we might be able to tell about where the country was headed in terms of this catastrophic debt cliff that we expected to go off of. Things aren't as bad as the worst predictions in those modeling, but they are pretty bad at the moment. Oh. And there's no one serious on the horizon.
0: And they ran him out of Washington.
5: They sure did.
0: They really did. And since then, you could argue that the Republican Party has largely abandoned this issue.
2: Yes.
5: Yes.
0: If you argue that Democrats don't care, it used to be that Republicans said that they cared, but now they don't even say that. So
3: Donald Trump says that he cares very often.
4: I think a major issue, too, is it limits the amount of options that we have available when the next real crisis does hit.
5: Absolutely.
4: It's not just about debt load. It's not just about entitlements and budgets now. It's about options and tools to use in something breaks in the future.
5: Mm-hmm.
0: Right. Yeah. We have more to come,
2: yeah.
0: Which is kind of related to this topic, as we get another troubling sign for the economy. The president's Treasury Secretary is claiming that the country doesn't actually need more jobs. We'll discuss. Plus, they became bitter enemies, and now Donald Trump and Michael Cohen are talking again on the air. We'll hear why some legal experts say that Cohen may have put his foot in his mouth.
6: Have I got news for

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1: Tonight, the nation's largest retailer is out with a warning. Higher gas prices are cutting into Americans' overall spending, leading to the slowest sales growth at Walmart's U.S. stores since the start of the pandemic. Now, on an earnings call today, Walmart's CFO reported that sales growth, excluding fuel, rose at only 2.6% at Walmart stores in the second quarter. That's compared to 4.6% a year ago. Now, it's often seen as a bellwether for consumer sentiment, and so the company's shares fell more than 9% today. On the heels of a dismal jobs report with the U.S. economy unexpectedly losing 23,000 jobs in July, Trump's Treasury Secretary is now insisting that Americans actually don't need those jobs.
2: I think the jobs numbers are quite noisy. And again, Sarah, the other thing that's important, too, is like the jobs that we're seeing are going to Americans. You know, after the deportations that we've seen during President Trump's administration and the closing of the border, that like this unfettered migration, we don't need to produce as many jobs.
1: That is quite the midterm argument, Joe. We don't need as many jobs. And by the way, I should also say that it is not true that all the deportations have resulted in more Americans getting jobs. The labor force participation for foreign-born workers is the same now as it was a year ago. For native-born workers, it's actually down now compared to a year ago. So what is he talking about? And why would he even say something like that?
3: A couple things. If 1.5 million people who are unauthorized to work in the U.S. are no longer in the job market, that cannot mean anything but good things for the other Americans who are competing for those jobs.
1: I mean, it could, because we deal in facts, yeah. And there's no evidence that that has actually resulted in an improvement in job conditions for Americans.
3: If there were
1: in fact,
3: 1.5 million more people in the U.S. competing for jobs,
1: you're talking in hypotheticals. I'm talking in reality.
4: And they're not competing.
5: They're jobs native-born folks are not taking. Let's be real.
3: Sure.
5: The farm jobs and so many other things.
1: You can say that in theory, but then even let's say you say that. You know, he just said actually that getting rid of all these undocumented immigrants meant that Americans need fewer jobs. So that's actually the opposite of what you're saying.
3: Was it an inartful phrasing? Sure. But let's just go back to the thing you led off with Walmart, because I think we have a tendency to cherry pick different stocks, different tea leaves in the economy to try to create a total picture. We're looking at one stock. At the same time, Target, its chief competitor, is up 60% this year. That's not exactly indicating that there's any big run on retail, there's any big commotion in terms of people's consumer spending. At the same time,
1: I think that's kind of an apples to oranges comparison. One stock, I picked another. Well, no,
3: and
1: I
3: now
1: mean,
3: I'll go with the broad
1: I'm,
3: market.
1: We're talking
3: the
1: about
3: broader market has hit
1: we're
3: multiple
1: about different
3: records
1: periods
3: every
1: of time.
3: I think the market hit 7 records the past 2 months.
1: We're talking about different periods of time. And we're also talking, first of all, Target has had a whole slew of issues. Their sales were down in large part because of a boycott and other issues.
3: 60% up per day, just for the record.
1: But the reason we are talking about Walmart, it's not just us. It's because the market looks to the largest retailer mm-hmm. and asks, what's going on with Walmart? Not just because Walmart is big, but it's also because it's a place where people who are on the lower end of the economic spectrum spend a lot of money.
3: As opposed to the millionaires who shop at Target.
1: When they stop spending money, it shows up in these numbers.
3: In the S&P, in the NASDAQ,
1: and
3: the Dow.
1: They're saying this is directly as a result of the fact that Americans are spending more of their paychecks to just get around to pay for gas.
4: Those are just the facts.
1: So, I mean, you can either deal with the facts or you can ignore them and pretend like they're not happening. It just seems like a bad idea to ignore it.
4: There's also a lot of complementary data that ought to be taken into account. Credit card debt is up. People aren't making their payments as reliably as they were just a little while ago. There is quite a bit of consternation. And you talked about the rest of the stock market's performance. The market is pretty darn frothy at this point. There is quite a bit of concern about the elite tech stocks, even about the investments in AI that we're seeing. There's obviously plenty of enthusiasm. I'm a huge techno-optimist, and I want these companies to do well. But there are lots of questions about the profitability or the potential for profitability in companies like OpenAI and SpaceX, which IPO'd and didn't perform nearly as well.
3: And yet,
4: the other companies
3: are raising their guidance on most of the Mag 7, most of the tech sector, huge capex spending, expanding data centers, compute.
4: All good things.
3: In fact, I would argue that we haven't had this much investment in a U.S. industry in a generation.
4: Yeah.
3: You look at the broader AI, the broader data centers, the broader AI.
1: Here, let me just bring it back to the American people here, because at the end of the day, that is what this is about. The tech companies can do extremely well, and they are doing extremely well. But what is happening to the American people? You know, interestingly, Scott Bessent spent a lot of his interviews today pointing the finger in all kinds of different directions. And he actually tried to blame the fact that they were struck down on the tariffs for why, you know, these... for why the American people don't have money in their pockets today. It was kind of a bizarre answer. Listen.
2: The Democratic attorney generals who filed a ridiculous lawsuit against this administration wanted the money to go back to the payer of record. So that is corporate welfare. The American people had that money. And if I hear another Democratic legislator say, make the inane remark, the American people should get the money, the American people had the money in the U.S. Treasury, and we were forced to give it back.
1: Okay, I guess Democrats from here on out are going to use that line.
5: Yeah.
1: When you tax people, the American people's money is being held safely and securely in the U.S. Treasury, and it's their money. And you can tax them as much as you want because it's their money.
5: People are really happy when their money goes to the IRS, for example, right? I mean, that's insane to equate the notion that the government has your money, therefore you should feel good. And the same guy who said, we have enough jobs. I mean, what's striking to me is why is there not a recognition that the message has to be we're not in a good place? I mean, this is bluntly Bidenomics, you know, part two, the same mistake Joe Biden made in terms of trying to celebrate an economy that wasn't working for everyday people. I don't understand why this administration continually tells us everything's good when the average American knows it isn't.
6: I don't really think that's true, though. I think they very often acknowledge the fact that we're in a conflict that nobody wants to be in that's impacting our country in a negative way. They talk about it regularly, and at the same time, they tell the American people what they're doing. They want them to know about the record-setting investments in our country. They want them to be happy about that at the same time as working with the Trump administration and hoping that the conflict comes to an end as soon as possible. But they're very open about it, unlike Joe Biden, who not only had an administration lying to the American people, but he himself, who
5: was hiding from the American people. Trump talks about the golden age we're in.
6: Yes.
5: So this is where I'll make a very strong... And I'm saying this as a Democrat, saying I think Biden was wrong and his team was wrong to say Bidenomics, because people were hurting from the recession, the inflation after COVID and from COVID itself. But here's Trump celebrating a golden age. Here's Bessent saying we don't need more jobs. Mm. And it's not only tone deaf. It literally feels like they do not understand that the American people now are in a desperate way. The fact that folks are not spending money is because they cannot see the light at the end of the tunnel. And this is unprecedented. We're used to having this strong middle class. We're used to the next generation is going to do better than the current one. Everything's flipped on its head. And if you said to the average college grad today, there's plenty of jobs, I mean, I cannot tell you how many young people I've talked to who are petrified that they cannot find a job worthy of their education.
7: Scott Bessent spun up a bunch of word salads all day today, right? Every time he turned on the TV or saw a clip on the internet, he just spun up a bunch of ineffective word salads. And the reality is there are warning signs going off every which way.
4: Mm-hmm.
7: A majority of Americans are waking up one phone call, one paycheck, one mortgage payment, one health care payment away from complete and financial ruin. The reality is Walmart's earnings probably didn't turn out the way they wanted them to, and their stock price fell 10% today because they're not effectively tied to AI in some way, that the only stocks that seem that this is a synthetic economy.
5: Mm.
7: AI is absolutely going to change the direction of the world, but there's a learning curve that has to happen between here and there, just like the internet when it came on board.
4: Mm-hmm.
7: This is a synthetic economy, and there's never been a period of time, at least in my lifetime, that the economy has helped people so much, but so few people so much. That's what's happening here. So few people are being positively affected by the economy, yet the people that are in charge, like Scott Bessent and everybody in his Rolodex, it's helping, right? These small moves in the bond markets, right? The bond market is screaming as loud as it possibly can. There is a problem.
4: Mm-hmm.
7: You got to do something about it.
1: And he announced this massive bond buyback only to have the bond yields go right back up. Basically, the bond market saying, we're not buying it, literally or figuratively. That's a problem for the American public. And you can explain it away all kinds of different ways, but it seems like the chickens are starting to come home to roost. Next for us, a dirty rat, a dictator D-bag, a Cheeto-dusted cartoon character. Those are just some of the many names that Donald Trump and Michael Cohen have called each other. And tonight, they are making up. We'll discuss.
0: Top of the World.

0: CNN and next day on the CNN app.
1: He's a weak person, and by being weak, unlike other people that you watch, he's a weak person.
2: I know what Mr. Trump is. He is a racist. He is a con man. And he is a cheat. Mr. Trump called me a rat for choosing to tell the truth, much like a mobster would do when one of his men decides to cooperate with the government.
3: But, you know, he's a sleazebag. Everybody knows that.
4: Tonight, Michael Cohen and Donald Trump are reunited, and apparently it feels so good. Cohen has called him a Cheeto-dusted cartoon villain and was the star witness in the trial against Trump, which led to a 34 felony count conviction. He even went to jail for, among other things, crimes he claimed were committed at the direction of Trump. But now Cohen says that that's all water under the bridge, and we'll play that sound in a moment. But first, prior to the clip, Cohen asked his followers, can forgiveness resurrect what hatred destroyed? Well, the answer appears to be yes.
5: After all of what took place, all of the name-calling, the years of the public war, the verbal missiles that we threw at one another, how is it possible that the two of us can ever sit down again? The answer is that we forgave. And not because the past didn't happen, not because the scars disappeared, not because every disagreement suddenly becomes irrelevant, and certainly not because I have forgotten anything.
6: Right.
5: I have not. Forgiveness does not require amnesia. It requires the courage to stop allowing yesterday to dictate tomorrow.
6: Slow clap.
4: But is this about the two of them having gone through some cathartic, you know, moment? Or is it about their incentives aligning? That Michael Cohen, we know he has a sitting pardon before the DOJ. He gave it to the Biden administration. It's still there in front of Trump now. He wants a pardon. And Trump wants the star witness to recant his testimony in a case that he wants thrown out.
7: Politics makes odd bedfellows, for sure, and this one may take the cake. I don't know if I saw this one coming by a mile stretch. You know, certainly there's some sort of personal mission profile set up for both these guys somehow that I don't see and don't really care to see. I do think it's very interesting. In a week that had Natalie Harp kind of deliberating the whole issue around her, this guy was really connected all the dots for the authorities for previous affairs that had happened in Trump's life. And history's a great predictor of the future. I think we've seen a lot of these dots show up. We've seen a lot of these issues. We've seen infidelity that's been well documented. We've seen the other issues, open hot mics, the whole nine yards. This is going to be interesting to watch play out.
4: Trump also, or Michael Cohen also made a claim in his Substack and in an interview with Jake Tapper today where he said, I felt pressured and coerced to not only provide information and testimony that would satisfy the government's desire to build the cases against and secure a judgment and convictions against President Trump.
6: Mm-hmm.
4: This is one of the reasons that a lot of people said Michael Cohen's a terrible witness. You can't hang a case on him.
6: Mm-hmm.
4: What does this do? I mean, Ellie Honig earlier today said that this undermines that case, that hush money case against him.
6: And appropriately so. I think it was a politically motivated case. I'm happy to be critical of the president in any number of contexts, but this Stormy Daniels hush money thing always stunk to high heaven, and Michael Cohen obviously seemed like someone who was being extremely pressured to turn against the president in order to keep himself out of jail and further trouble. But this was one of several attempts to get the president on something like a tax evasion kind of circumstance. The thing about it is that the president of the United States, rather than having these things done to him and then demonstrating how this was politically motivated and not something that should happen, has doubled down on this tactic and has done it in the most extreme and absurd ways, going so far as to personally sue all sorts of people for saying things about him and in many cases intimidating them into going about agreeing to settlements. I mean, it is heaping injury on top of injury and making our politics far, far, far worse and more toxic. But yeah, Michael Cohen does in fact have a point about those cases. The challenge for Michael Cohen and his newfound former friend, his erstwhile now restored friend, is that Donald Trump is continuing to do exactly the same sort of stuff. This is egregious and awful, and I think it undermines our best tradition
4: just
6: in terms of jurisprudence
4: and
6: integrity.
4: I felt pressured, okay? Not I was pressured.
6: He was facing jail.
4: I felt pressured. But, yeah, but you, I mean, if you're going to claim you were pressured, then just say it. But he's saying I had a feeling, which is not the same thing as this was actually what happened.
8: Yeah, no, the problem with this whole thing is when you listen to what Michael Cohen said about the experience of working with Donald Trump, the indictment goes far beyond anything. I hear your point on Stormy Daniels, but the indictment that he makes, the way he recounts working for Trump, the racism, the intimidation of people who opposed him, etc., that's a much bigger set of issues. So I agree with you. First of all, there's no evidence he was coerced or pressured. But beyond that, Michael Cohen had a moment where he actually seemed to lay bare a larger set of truths about Donald Trump that other people have been too scared to say.
6: Although
8: I don't know how he walks that back now.
6: There's kind of the standard litany against Trump.
9: But he's also racist
6: and misogynist.
4: All of those things, you could argue. You know, I think your point, Camille, is well taken, that his incentives have always been to protect himself.
6: Yes.
4: And even when he was a resistance figure, he was a problematic resistance figure. And the problematic nature of Michael Cohen is still there today.
9: Well, he's incredibly problematic. I think the president would agree with you on that. Look, he came out and he did say he was pressured. He said he tried to get out of testifying several times. He said that he was told he was subpoenaed and he had no other choice. He was pressured to say a lot of disparaging, awful things about the president. He said at one point people tried to tell him to say that he wasn't sure if the president had ever been physically violent with Melania, and they were angry at him for outright denying that fact. He was definitely pressured into saying horrific things about the president. This was the star witness, as you said, incredibly problematic, but that's who they chose. And President Trump said several times that he was a victim of a corrupt prosecution of left-leaning attorneys and politicians, and their star witness just proved them to be 100% correct.
4: Here's what he said about whether he takes back the things that he testified to. This is both what he said about this back, what Trump said in January and what he said back in January in response to Trump, and then what he said today. So listen to both of these.
10: He took back everything he said in court, took it all back.
11: You did not recant your testimony on the witness stand.
12: No.
11: What's he referring to?
12: I have no idea. He makes things up.
10: I respect the fact that you recanted everything you said, and that's a big thing that you did.
13: You're not going to discuss things you said in the past, but you're not retracting anything, right? I mean, you're not taking anything back.
5: Like I said, I refuse to go back in time. What I said was said, and that's where I stand with it.
8: That's interesting. He could have said when he had Trump online, hey, I didn't recant.
4: I don't know
6: who needs the pardon.
8: That's right.
4: It's like, what do you even believe is a legit question with all of this? But also, he has had many opportunities to, in fact, take it back. Why won't he do it?
6: The problem with Michael Cohen and his testimony and the things he said over the years is that we can't all now selectively pick and choose when Michael Cohen was truthful, when he was lying, when he was against Trump, when he was for Trump. That's why most prosecutors who sat down with Michael Cohen made the determination without bringing any charge, an indictment or used his testimony to not make him the star witness of a trial. He was always fundamentally flawed. I will say something that's not cynical about the whole Trump and Cohen interview. I listened to it live, and it was somewhat interesting. And in his lead-up, he made up a really interesting point. He basically said that so many people are consumed with hating Trump and hating Michael Cohen, and they're people that have never met the two. And his point was that if I can make up with Trump and talk to him and he could talk to me, you know, maybe there's some light at the end of the tunnel for the Trump derangement symbol, system that we're in. Yeah. And as you said before, like we're going to have this period of post-Trump where we aren't even know what to do with ourselves. Maybe Michael Cohen is the harbinger of a post-Trump peace.
8: Okay. Wow. Didn't see that one coming. That's not what I'm hoping
7: that's
8: for.
7: That's the most optimistic thing I've heard all year.
6: Try to be nice, you know?
7: Well done.
4: We shall see.
9: He's ever
4: Michael Cohen is the harbinger of things to come. All right, next for us, he's a black war hero. He was even portrayed in the movie Pearl Harbor. But now the Navy is considering renaming a carrier that honors him and replacing it with Donald Trump's name.

The U.S. Navy is considering renaming an aircraft carrier set to honor a black war hero after President Trump instead. During the Trump first term, the Navy announced that the carrier would be named after ship cook third class Doris Miller, who jumped into action during the attack on Pearl Harbor in 1941. Now, Miller carried several wounded shipmates to safety, and he manned an anti-aircraft gun despite no prior training. Cuba Gooding Jr. portrayed Miller in the 2001 film Pearl Harbor.

A source tells CNN that the Navy is into action during the attack on Pearl Harbor in 1941. Now, Miller carried several wounded shipmates to safety, and he manned an anti-aircraft gun despite no prior training. Cuba Gooding Jr. portrayed Miller in the 2001 film Pearl Harbor.

A source tells CNN that the Navy is looking instead to name another warship after Miller and is recommending him for the Medal of Honor. Now, I think the family is supportive, obviously, of him being awarded the Medal of Honor, but for wounded shipmates to safety, and he manned an anti-aircraft gun despite no prior training. Cuba Gooding Jr. portrayed Miller in the 2001 film Pearl Harbor.

0: A source tells CNN that the Navy is looking instead to name another warship after Miller and is recommending him for the Medal of Honor. Now, I think the family is supportive, obviously, of him being awarded the Medal of Honor, but for them to sort of take him out of the running in the near term in order to do something that would be unprecedented, which is to name an aircraft carrier after a sitting president, that says a lot.
1: Has the president suggested that this isn't his idea, which is the usually the way this works? It's someone else that's responsible.
0: I don't think he's directly responded yet.
1: I find all of the self-aggrandizement that the president engages in and that the people around him insist on kind of heaping on him so incredibly uncomfortable and gross. It is the strangest thing that you want to be remembered and revered in this way while you're still alive so you can be around to observe it all. It strikes me as someone who is just extremely self-conscious and unsure of himself. It just feels really, really weird. And I set aside, you know, who is being displaced since, again, in this particular context, it sounds like they may name another ship for him or give him some other honor. The real question here is why the president seems to insist that he needs to be the face on the passport, on buildings in D.C., on the money that we are currently spending. There's something about that that is weirdly self-obsessed.
2: But also, is it true? Did the White House come out and say we're trying to now take Miller's name off of it and name the ship after Donald Trump? I don't think that's true.
3: I don't think anyone has said that.
4: Well, I hope it's not true.
2: Right, but I don't think anyone has said that it is.
0: Well, look, the reporting is that, first of all, one of the reasons that we know about this is because even though in previous documentation the ship has been named for this the shipman.
2: Named by now, the Trump administration.
0: In current Pentagon documents, it's being given its, a number.
2: Right, but not a number name.
0: Right, but the reporting is that they are considering, we didn't say that they're going to do it, but are considering naming it after President Trump, which they are not denying.
2: So that is also worth noting. But
0: to your point, it was actually the first Trump administration.
2: Yeah.
0: Who suggested naming this ship for this hero. So it's not even like this was some kind of, Biden-Obama thing. It was a Trump thing.
4: Well,
2: right. But what was a Biden-Obama thing, by the way, is them trying to get him a Medal of Honor for many years, and now it's the Trump administration that's actually considering giving it to him.
5: Which is something the family sought for many years and was denied 80 years
2: and they're actually trying to get it done
5: Pearl Harbor when this man obviously served and did something so valiant. But just to clear up a couple of things, nowhere in this reporting does it say that Trump is trying to put his own name on an aircraft carrier. Right. That's a myth that we're debating right now. It could be Barack Obama's name. Why could it be Barack Obama's name? Because there's already a George W. Bush.
0: Well,
5: there's already a Ronald Reagan.
0: No.
5: The four class carriers are all named after presidents.
0: Stop. You're mischaracterizing the reporting, okay? It is not that Trump is pushing to put his name on it. It is that his name is... Listen for just a second. The Pentagon is considering putting his name on the aircraft carrier. That's the first thing.
5: Newsflash.
0: The second
5: considering
0: thing,
5: every
0: on.
5: President. All the other Ford carriers
0: Joe
5: are named after
0: Joe
5: presidents.
0: Burrelli.
5: They're definitely considering Obama and Trump and Biden.
4: Would it surprise you?
0: Stop just one second. Joe, seriously, just listen for one second. I'm just asking you to use your listening comprehension. There has not been a sitting president with their name on a warship, a sitting president. Donald Trump is the sitting president. Barack Obama is a former president. Joe Biden is a former president.
5: He's going to be in office in 2035
0: when this ship is done.
5: So he's going to be in office in 2035 when this ship is floating off the
0: gangway. The question is, are they going to name it after him now? Okay? That is not decided. Our reporting doesn't say it's been decided.
5: But the information is that it has been decided, and we don't know
0: and
5: that. Another point.
0: In the other context, the president has already put his name on a 250th anniversary coin.
5: We've discussed
0: U.S. dollar, the Kennedy Center, the Institute of Peace, battleships, national park passes.
5: Okay.
0: Trump RX, Trump accounts,
5: 16
0: Trump
5: men
0: coins.
5: Won the Medal of Honor.
0: I could go on
5: Let me finish.
0: And on
5: 16,
0: and on.
5: 16 men
0: already put he has
5: 16
0: put
5: men
0: on a
5: won
0: passport.
5: The Medal of Honor at Pearl Harbor. All serve valiantly. 14 of those men have ships named after them. The 14 men who have ships named after them, who served in Pearl Harbor and won their Medal of Honor from their valiant service on that day, December 7, 1941, all of those men have destroyers named after them, not aircraft carriers. So if this person who's so deserving of this, there's no question about that, gets a ship named after him, it would be more in line with the precedent of the other 14 men who got the Medal of Honor on Pearl Harbor that he gets a destroyer.
0: Because it was actually the Trump administration who made this call in the first place. So the fact that they made the call in the first place and then are reneging on it now, you got to take it up with them. Don't take it up with me.
6: Can I suggest there's some interesting politics here?
0: Last word.
6: Yeah. Look, God bless them in the first administration. They did it. In the first administration, they also spent a lot of time trying to win over, and in the campaign before, African-American voters and Latino voters, especially young men.
2: Which they did.
6: But what's interesting is now we see none of that. And in fact, if it's true, they're taking the name of a hero off of an aircraft carrier. That's a spit in the face.
5: Barack Obama.
6: Hold on. That's a spit in the face of a community. Right. And that's something they wouldn't have done in the first term.
2: They're trying to give him a medal. Right.
7: I never met Doris Miller, but I bet you he has more bravery in his pinky finger than Donald Trump and his
2: that's
7: entire
2: that's just
7: body.
2: Nonsense.
0: We're going to react to your feedback from CNN.com/Abby when we come back.

0: You have a new drinking game. Every time they say Biden, take a drink. Luckily, I'm not drinking right now. next one. Michael Cohen and Donald Trump are probably planning a new reality TV show.
1: We'd all watch that. I would pretend like you wouldn't watch it.
2: I would watch.
0: I can see that actually happening. And, oh, this is a good one. Jeff Duncan and Bill de Blasio are two people that I would like to meet in person. You guys have some fans out
3: Look at
0: there.
3: That. Look at that.
0: Maybe together.
3: He's much
0: I'm not
3: taller
0: sure.
3: than I am.
4: He's
1: taller than everyone. You can see how much lower his chair is than mine.
3: I just thought you were short.
0: Yeah, all right. Well, thank you guys for watching. Newsnight, Laura Coates Live starts right now.
5: Tonight, a CNN exclusive. The Navy is apparently considering renaming a carrier set to honor a Black war hero. And sources say the new name could be President Trump's. Plus, the president buries the hatchet with Michael Cohen, giving his former fixer a reunion interview. But the real question is, what's in it for both of them? And the bombshell, and I do mean a bombshell allegation in the Tupac murder trial, and why Diddy's name just got dragged into it again tonight on Laura Coates Live. My opening statement tonight, usually it's history that gets the first say in what carries a president's name. Presidents aren't supposed to plaster their own name all over the place while they're still sitting in the Oval Office. Now, I know I don't have to tell you all that standards have been thrown out the window. But tonight, that break with tradition is going somewhere I just can't ignore. Because CNN has exclusive new reporting. And sources tell us the Navy is considering a new name for an aircraft carrier that it's building. Potentially, President Trump's name. But wait, because there's more. Because that carrier already had a name. It was slated to honor this man, Doris Dory Miller, a Black sailor who fearlessly jumped into action during Japan's attack on Pearl Harbor. I'm talking about a war hero. Miller was a mess attendant, third class in rank. It was one of the only jobs in the Navy that was open to Black men. The day of the attack, December 7th, 1941, a day that will live in infamy, he had just finished serving breakfast and was gathering laundry when the explosions started. Well, Miller aided his wounding commanding officer. He took control of an anti-aircraft gun without any training. His story was so powerful that Hollywood put it on the big screen in the movie Pearl Harbor.

0: Miller's journey did not end at Pearl Harbor. Just months later, Admiral Chester Nimitz personally gave him the Navy Cross. He was the first Black American to receive it. The Navy later sent him out on a war bond speaking tour, putting him in front of audiences all across the country. Miller was killed in action about a year later when his ship was torpedoed by a Japanese submarine. Now, one source tells us the Navy is looking to rename another warship after Miller and recommend him for the Medal of Honor. The Defense Department told us they have nothing to announce at this time. Any final sign-off on the award would be up to Congress and President Trump, whose name and face, by the way, have been showing up in a whole lot of places since he returned to the White House. You've got his fight to get his name on the Kennedy Center. The U.S. Institute of Peace was renamed the Donald J. Trump Institute of Peace. A big banner with his face hangs outside the Justice Department and the Labor Department and the Agriculture Department and the Interior Department. As for what's supposed to be the USS Doris Miller, it was actually the first Trump administration that announced it would be named after the war hero. And President Trump had something to say about it back then.
1: Last month, the Navy announced that the next American aircraft carrier will bear the proud name of USS Doris Miller. That's pretty good. They won't give me that honor.

0: That's a big boat. That's a big ship. All right. One day, maybe. But in the meantime, you're right. One day, maybe.
1: Sounds like one day, maybe, right around the corner. I'm joined now by Doris Miller's great nephew, Thomas Bledsoe. Thomas, thank you so much for being here. I know you and the rest of the family were not notified about this. So tell me, how did you react when you first heard that the future USS Doris Miller might be renamed and potentially after President Trump?
2: So for our family, it was quite a shock to hear that there was conversation about the possibility of renaming the Doris Miller carrier. Mm-hmm. And so not only was it a shock, but it was also a shock that we found out from a news outlet and probably from the Navy. And so it caused a lot of concerns and uncertainty. And so for us, it immediately became a family group conversation about what is happening, what does it mean? Because, you know, in January 20, 2020 was a big day for us when we went to the naming ceremony and got the opportunity to see what was happening and then to see Doris Miller get recognition in such a great way as we continue to fight for him to get recognition for the Congressional Medal of Honor as well.
1: This wasn't just any ship naming, as you've talked about. I mean, it was set to be the first aircraft carrier named for a Black American and an enlisted sailor. So what would be lost if his name is taken off this carrier?
2: So it has a great significance for that. One of the things about Doris Miller's story is not only about him being the hero that he was mm-hmm. on that day at Pearl Harbor, but it was also about an individual stepping beyond the means of what they were assigned to do and going above and beyond. And that Why Not Me moment was very significant, not only for the African-American community, but for Americans overall. It's a testament to how society can put you in boxes, but then being able to step outside that and have great moments, it's such significance. And even more so, when I got an opportunity to hear my great-grandfather Connery talk about his son, it wasn't just that Doris was a hero. It was that he was a son to someone, a brother to someone, and the significance of what African-Americans were going through at that time really played out through history and really showed one of the first steps into civil rights, one of the first steps into African-Americans being seen outside of what society had placed on them. And so this isn't just about a name on a ship. It's about an opportunity and a goal. It's about a significance and what it means to be an American. And it's also about how we as a community can grow as one and become one towards one goal as a nation is so important.
1: The phrase, why not me, resonates so deeply for so many people. And to hear his story and the impact on our entire country, and dare I say, the world. Thomas, we are hearing the Navy is also considering naming another warship for your great uncle and recommending him for the Medal of Honor, something your family, as you have said, has fought for years. Would that somehow compensate if his name is truly taken off this aircraft carrier? Or is this not the either or?
2: You know, one, it is an honor for him to be continually be spoken of in consideration for Congressional Medal of Honor. That is something that my great-grandmother, Henrietta, constantly worked for, and it's been passed on generations to make sure we can see that one day come true. But even if they take his name and rename another ship, it is also about timing. So we're looking at my mother, my uncles, which is our Doris's nieces and nephews that are in their 70s, and them being able to have the opportunity to see this go to fruition is so important. So naming another ship, although it's a great honor, we're talking about timing of another generation that may miss the opportunity to see something go to the final end.
1: If the president, Secretary Hegseth, or the Navy secretary were watching right now, what would you tell them?
2: What I would say is Doris Miller stands for so much about America and who we are today. And to, as they're contemplating or maybe contemplating changing the name, to take a moment and realize the significance of what the name is and the significance of what it truly inspires and impacts this nation today and the importance of timing. And so, although I understand that these decisions are made well above in many different levels, I would really want someone to take the time to realize the true impact of changing the name and what it would do to society and also young girls and young boys that look up to Doris Miller and his story and who they want to aspire to be one day and going above and beyond.
1: Doris Miller, so significant. Thomas Bledsoe, thank you so much.
2: Thank you.
1: So powerful. Joining me now, retired Navy Senior Chief Petty Officer Malcolm Nance. He's also a New York Times best-selling author and host of the Black Man Spy podcast on Substack. Good to see you again. It's been a long time, Malcolm. Chief, you served in the Navy for 20 years. And I understand that Miller's story in particular has meant so much to your family. How do you feel hearing they may scrap the plan for now?
3: You know, my father, who served in the Navy in World War II, was 15 when he ran away from home in Georgia and joined the Navy. He lied about his age. And that was in 1944. Dory Miller was already an icon in that community. He inspired thousands upon thousands of young men to see what the ultimate sacrifice for America was. And it wasn't just what happened to him on December 7th, 1941. It was December 7th, 1943, when he lost his life on the USS Liscombe Bay after a Japanese torpedoing. What Dory Miller represents here, and I'm speaking as a chief, okay? And my job as a chief is to, one, maintain the dignity and the honor of the deck plate sailors and to help recalibrate the officers above me. And when I say this honor was not just because he was an enlisted man or a black man who won the Navy Cross. It was the honor of the 643 other men who died with him that day. World War II, when my dad was out there serving in the Pacific, men were dying by the hundreds. This was the first capital warship named for an enlisted man, named for a person who won the Navy Cross. And the Navy Cross automatically gets you a Medal of Honor review, which was not granted to him. But it was symbolizes the moment of every one of our Navy sailors, men and women, for that one moment that encapsulates honor, courage, commitment.
1: And yet we are hearing from sources saying that there were internal conversations about renaming the ship, not after one of the other men on that same ship, but after President Trump. Now, it would be unprecedented to name an aircraft carrier after a sitting president. So why even consider this? And what is your reaction to that consideration?
3: You know, Navy carriers and other capital warships, yeah, they've been named after people, you know, presidents who has generally served in the armed forces, John F. Kennedy, to name one, right, who was a PT boat commander in the Pacific. But this is about taking something, a tradition the Navy took decades to do, and to strip it away, to take our own honor away from the sailors who were preparing to build this vessel up from the keel up and turn it into a symbol, not just of American power, of America's strength in every person who gave their life there. He would be disgracing every man, woman who died in naval service. And let me say something. I have one thing I would like to say.
1: Yeah.
3: I'm speaking to the Chief of Naval Operations, the Secretary of the Navy, and especially you, Master Chief Petty Officer of the Navy. There are times in your career where you have to drop your anchors. This is one of those times. You stand up for our honor. Meet your commitment and have the courage to say, this vessel needs to maintain its tradition. We've never done this before, to strip that away from the enlisted men and women and the honor of the diversity that is our strength. And the president should be man enough to understand that this isn't about him. This is about those other men and women who died on the Liscombe Bay that day, 2 years after Pearl Harbor. Dory Miller just represents them all.
1: Chief Malcolm Nance, thank you.
3: My pleasure.
4: Hello, Michael. How are you, Michael?
5: How you doing, sir? Welcome.
4: I'm good.
5: Welcome.
4: Very good.
1: Michael Cohen runs back to Donald Trump, bearing the hatchet and embracing the president once more. What's going on here? I'll ask a former Trump World insider turned critic that very question. Lev Parnas joins me next.

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2: Well, it's the sequel nobody saw coming. Tonight, President Donald Trump and Michael Cohen, his former fixer turned enemy turned friend again, appear to have found common ground in a brand new interview. Now, they're both pointing fingers at a legal system they claim completely ran them over.
3: They weaponized you like nobody's ever been weaponized, like few have been.
4: Well, maybe just you and I, sir.
3: And but... you. Yeah, me too, but I don't consider mine, you know, mine was at a level that nobody's ever seen before. But they weaponized you. They weaponized a lot of people. And I respect the fact that you recanted everything you said. And that's a big thing that you did. That's a very big thing.
2: This reunion might seems shocking to you, but to my next guest, it's exactly according to script. In fact, he predicted this U-turn months ago. Former Trump ally and Rudy Giuliani associate Lev Parnas joins me now. He served 20 months in prison for campaign finance, wire fraud, and making false statements tied to the 2018 midterm elections. He joins us now. Welcome to the program. You have known Michael Cohen for years. Why is he doing this? And why now, do you think?
5: Oh, my God. Where do we begin, Laura? First of all, I wish I was predicting these things, but I wasn't predicting them, but I was involved in them behind the scenes. So I'm going to give your audience something that nobody knows. Michael Cohen started this crusade. Michael Cohen started this crusade right after Donald Trump won his presidency. He started calling me. We were very close, and I have all the text messages. So if he wants to, you know, ever go on and debate anything, I'll bring the receipts. He started trying to look for ways of trying to get a pardon. He was very pissed off at the Bidens and Joe Biden for not getting the pardon he thought that he was supposed to get, and very critical of it. He started trying to see through how using me as a ploy, because he still knew I had context in the Trump administration, and he also understood that he had no way of getting in, started reaching out to me and trying to get me in touch with George Santos. This is prior before Santos even went away, and others, even Matt Gaetz at the time, when Matt Gaetz was being floated as possible attorney general. So Cohen was constantly trying to figure out ways of getting, you know, and he would always tell me, I know Trump better than anybody, and if I could get him a win, he would forget everything else, because I know I could get him a win. I know what that win is. And he kept talking about different things, but I really couldn't understand exactly how to play him. Me and him would talk, but he would always use we, trying to bring me into the conversation, because we were like both, you know, Trump turned his back on both of us type of a situation. But I didn't play along too much. You know, I just would listen more than I talked. I did introduce him to George Santos because I was curious where that was going to go. And I don't know where, I know they were supposed to have a podcast together. I don't know if that transpired or not. But long story short, Michael Cohen kept pursuing. And then I started hearing from sources close in the Trump world. And Cohen has reached out to Donald Trump, and they've talked. And I started going on my Substack talking about it, saying that he reached out. At that time, I thought it might have been Santos, but I didn't know it. I found out today that it was actually Tara Palmieri who gave the phone number, Donald Trump's phone number, to Michael Cohen
2: about a year ago. See her post that she mentioned that, and I saw that she was teasing towards that post in her Substack, and she was talking about that. But, I mean, I'm going to go out on a limb. I don't think it's a big one. I bet Michael Cohen will tell a very different story about either the relationship or what he has done to get to this point. But I am curious, in terms of where things stand today, does the fact that Trump went on and had this public conversation, does that surprise you that he has done so, or even said something to the effect of, you know, I respect the fact that you recanted? What's your impression?
5: Well, first of all, he didn't recant, because he just went on Jake Tapper right before the show and basically said he's just not going to talk about anything. He never recanted any of the things he said. So let's start off with that. But this is a lot bigger. This is what I want your audience and the whole world to understand. And Donald Trump, you're looking, you know, you're watching. And Michael Cohen, you're watching also right now. I want you to understand that I know. And the real reason why they're doing this, a lot of things could be true. One of the things is, yes, Donald Trump wants to Michael Cohen to help him get those 34 convictions out. And that's why Cohen did his Substack letter and started playing along. And that's why he met with Trump. But something else happened, something much bigger happened that really pushed them to get close together. And that's something called the Epstein files. Because what transpired that nobody realized, that nobody's really catching on to and understanding, is there was something that came out in the Epstein files that had Michael Cohen's name on it. It was called the Rule 35 motion. It was a motion that he filed while he was incarcerated. It's telling the prosecutors, the same prosecutors that prosecuted me, by the way, so just to understand, telling him that he had information about Donald Trump and Epstein, and that he was willing to talk. Now, the fact that that prosecutor didn't believe him because he was, you know, a liar, and they didn't want to play the game with him, that's one thing. But the fact that he said that he had information, and then when the Epstein report came out, and when Tara Palmieri and others like Ellie Leonard and others all over Substack started questioning Michael Cohen about a major case called Katie Johnson, a 13-year-old girl that
2: I understand your conversation and your beliefs and trying to thread these things together. Honestly, Lev, sitting here, I can't fairly try to address or make these comments objectively understood for an audience who does not have either the insight or the information to support it. And so it puts me in a very uncomfortable position, obviously having this platform to, on the one hand, want to listen to your story, and on the other hand, want to give people the understanding that even in the court of public opinion, there's got to be some presumption of innocence. And so here's what I want to do. Lev, I would love for you to come back on another time. I want to have a chance to talk more and vet through what you're talking about. I think that's only fair and right, particularly when you're
5: Absolutely.
2: Starting to name names
5: Absolutely.
2: And you're involving other people. Because I do think it's important to understand the full context. But sitting here, I'm talking to you with my arms tied behind my back, with the inability to really
5: I
2: counter
5: apologize
2: or
5: for
2: do
5: that.
2: It. No, it's okay. I understand. I don't want you to apologize. But I just want to make sure that you understand where I'm coming from. And of course, Trump and Cohen have never been charged with the crimes. And the Epstein files have not been something that they have been charged with.
5: And I want to make it very clear also, Laura, where I'm not accusing them of doing a criminal activity. This is what I want to make it very clear. What we're talking about is a cover-up that's happening that Michael Cohen knows a lot more than he's talking about what
2: but
5: has
2: we'll
5: to
2: see.
5: Do with...
2: we'll see, even so.
5: Exactly.
2: So.
5: Absolutely. And the one thing I want to say to you also, and just so you understand where you could look at, it's the timing of what transpired. Michael Cohen, this whole thing, and you could look at the Substack, you could look at the timing, you could look at the reporting, you could look at everything that that happened. All of this happened when the Rule 35 letter came out, and Michael Cohen was asked,
2: I'm going to look at the Rule 35, but you know what would be really great? I think the audience would agree. Wouldn't it be great if the Justice Department would give the information that would illuminate all of these issues so we could all see the same things and make our own determinations? That'd be part of it. Lev Parnas, thank you for joining. You understand my constraints.
5: Absolutely.
2: Up next, alarm bells ringing for Republicans after a new analysis puts the Senate races in Texas and Iowa in play for Democrats. Could this be what motivates Elon Musk to start spending his fortune? A political panel is live with me on that next. And later, I'm going to catch you up on the dramatic day in the Tupac murder trial that had jurors listening to allegations that Sean Diddy Combs wanted Tupac dead.

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2: President Trump dropped another tidbit during his conversation with Michael Cohen. He's not going to run for president again, well, because he can't. But if he did, he says he'd win by a mile.
3: What do you say to these people who keep bringing up polls when you're not even running for office again? What's the point?
4: I'm not, and I think that we're doing really well in the polls, the real polls. If I were running today, I think I'd win by 25 points. I think we'd win by a lot. The economy has never been stronger. We're doing numbers that nobody's ever seen before.
2: What poll is he talking about? Beats me. Because the latest CNN poll shows 70% of Americans aren't happy with the way that Trump is handling the economy. And those economic jitters are only adding to a turbulent midterm trajectory for Republicans. You know, in fact, the nonpartisan Cook Political Report shifted its ratings for four key races. In deep red Texas and Iowa, the Senate races are now, look at this, toss-ups. I want to bring in my political experts, Republican strategist Ashley Davis and Democratic strategist Adrian Elrod. Glad to have both of you guys here. And I understand, first of all, how people feel about polls these days. Let's just be very clear. Yeah. However,
5: after Michigan,
2: well, you can name a lot of states.
5: Yes, but that
2: and a lot of years. But Ashley, is Trump misreading the landscape here? Like statements that he's doing well on the economy?
5: Yeah, I'm actually surprised that he's saying he's doing well in the economy. Mm-hmm. I mean, I think that that's just kind of some of his talking points that we all know that he does. But I do think there is a major issue with the polling, and I just want to go on my soapbox for 1 second.
2: Sure.
5: Because in Michigan, I actually feel that Haley could have actually won if her voters would have come out if they didn't think she was not ahead by that El Sayed was not ahead by 15 points. And mm-hmm. so did people not come to the polls? And so that's what really bothers me, kind of the suppression of voters of not coming out because you think your candidate's down 15 points. And so I don't know. It just
2: you
5: really
2: share
5: bothers
2: that,
5: me.
2: That feeling?
6: I mean, I think it depends. I mean, when you see an amalgamation of polls that show that a candidate is in a certain position versus their opponent, then yes, you look at the consistency of the amalgamated polls, and that usually gives you a pretty good snapshot of where things mm-hmm. are. Now, obviously, what we're seeing at the national level here is that Trump is underwater consistently on the economy. He's underwater on immigration, and that is starting to trickle down into some of these key races. I mean, the Cook Political Report, you don't get much, you know, more nonpartisan than that in terms of being able to rate some of the races, and the fact that they have actually put Texas is a toss-up is very significant.
2: So what does it mean strategically, though? I mean, I'm curious, does that mean that Democrats should be investing heavily in that right now because of that, or should they be more tempered?
6: No, they should definitely be investing heavily in Texas, and they are. And also, Tallarico has raised a ton of money. I think mm-hmm. he's raised over $70 million in counting so far. So I think more of that's going to come in. Now, the challenge, of course, we have as Democrats going forward post-Labor Day is that national Republicans have more money in, like, from the NRSC, from the RNC,
5: MAGA
6: the National Commit, MAGA Inc. has $400 million in counting. Now, I'm not convinced that Donald Trump is actually going to spend that money at all.
5: Spend $400 million? Yes. But there's like $1 billion combined.
2: But you know who has more money than all that? Elon Musk.
5: Totally.
2: And,
5: right.
2: and Republicans may actually get him to spend that money because the magazine Wired is now reporting that Musk is expected to spend up to $200 million on key midterm races. And by the way, that's including Texas. I mean, how would Democrats combat that?
5: And what he's using that money for is getting out the votes for people, traditional Republicans. I mean, one thing that Democrats have right now is the enthusiasm. And you and I talk about this mm-hmm. all the time. Republicans do not have that right now. One thing I do just want to flag about Cook is he also had Beto O'Rourke winning against Cruz. They had that leaned down, or they had it as a toss-up. And then also in Iowa, both of Joni Ernst's race had it as a toss-up. So it's not like this is abnormal. And actually, they even had it a toss-up during the Biden-Trump 2020 race for a little bit. So, I mean, like, this isn't unusual, especially for Iowa. I'm still, and we were just talking about this in the green room. Listen, I think there's some states that are going to flip, maybe Republican, maybe Democrat. Michigan may do Republican. Alaska maybe do Democrat. But I do think that right now Texas is going to be okay, and Paxton will benefit from that $1 billion of Republican money that's out there to spend. By the way, we could solve world hunger with the amount of money that people are spending on this race.
6: Correct.
5: It makes me Sick in the stomach.
6: Yes.
2: Sickened by the lack of priorities in politics. I think you're in the wrong business, honey. But you think about this. I mean,
7: or I've been in too long.
2: Or maybe just the right time. But tell me, so what do you do if there is a lot of these misgivings among even strategists about the polls and how predictive, and you have this concern that voters are looking at this and thinking, okay, maybe I don't need to do as much because my candidate is either way ahead or way out of it. I personally interviewed many candidates this term alone who were long shots to lose or to win, and now they are sitting pretty for the general.
6: It's always the push and pull, right? I mean, at the end of the day, you want to make sure that you are not so far ahead in some of the polls where people, to Ashley's point, stay home. But at the end of the day, here's the bottom line. I mean, the polls are going to tighten. They always do on both sides. Right now, Tallarico's up. I think those polls are going to tighten across the board. At the end of the day, you've got to make sure that you have a very strong turnout operation. That can literally make the difference between winning and losing. And that doesn't mean that you're just calling people and saying show up. That means you've got paid canvassers, volunteers on the ground, getting people to show up, making sure you're knocking on doors. That all makes a very big difference. And, of course, with gerrymandering and all the other factors that have made all of these races even tighter than they normally would be, getting out the vote is the most important thing. And investing in that operation is also incredibly important.
2: Well, we'll see. Ashley, Adrian, both of you, thank you so much for joining. Up next, women are rallying behind a mother on trial for the murder of her three children as new testimony attempts to back Lindsay Clancy's defense of postpartum psychosis.
8: Did she make any other statements to you?
9: She did. She alluded to having heard a voice.

0: blood tests for cancer for over a decade.
1: A murder trial in Massachusetts is reviving the debate over a mental health disorder for mothers. I'm talking about the trial of Lindsay Clancy, who stands accused of strangling her three children in 2023 before cutting herself and jumping out of a window. Through the first 17 days of this trial, prosecutors have argued that Clancy planned these murders, and she only killed her kids after her husband left to pick up dinner and medication, waiting for the prime opportunity. Well, now Clancy's team admits that she did kill her three children, but her defense team says that she suffered from postpartum depression and had been improperly diagnosed with a bipolar disorder and was experiencing psychosis. She was hearing voices that told her to kill her children. And a hospital chaplain who met with Clancy a week after the murder says Clancy told her about those voices.
2: Did she make any other statements to you?
3: She did. She alluded to having heard a voice. And the voice, according to Lindsay, told her that if she did not follow the command, neither she nor her children would be safe.
1: The prosecution has already rested, and it's their burden of proof. Closing arguments could start as early as Monday. I want to talk about this with criminal defense attorney Elise Hirshon and psychotherapist and author Siobhan Scott. Thank you both for being here. Elise, you and I have been covering this trial, and I know your defense perspective is invaluable. Prosecutors have sought to portray her as a woman who meticulously planned to murder her own kids and manipulated health care providers. Did testimony in today's hearings, did that shift the narrative at all in the defense's favor?
4: I think it did help the defense. There was one witness today, sort of unexpectedly, the chaplain, as you just played. And essentially, she was corroborating the theory of defense, which the defense, as we know, does not have to prove. They have no burden here. But they're creating a really big question and a very strong possibility that she was in psychosis. That's something the prosecution, in its job, and you know you're a prosecutor, they have to prove she was not in psychosis, essentially. And we're now on the defense case, and they're just creating more and more reasonable doubt for the prosecution.
1: Important to note, and I want you to hear, Siobhan, from a psychologist who treated Clancy and said that she had these thoughts about harming herself and her children. Listen.
5: She was worried about killing herself, and she uttered concerns about killing her children.
2: How about did she relate any intrusive thoughts and dark thoughts, things of that nature, during this period of time, October, November, December?
5: Yes.
2: Tell me about that.
5: She said she had, quote, horrible thoughts, unquote. She felt that people could actually hear her thoughts. The thoughts were so loud that strangers could hear them.
1: The defense argues that she was suffering from postpartum depression in the midst of psychosis, and that could not be criminally responsible for her actions as a result. You are a therapist who I'd like to hear from, Siobhan. How would you characterize her behavior?
6: Yeah, I have seen hundreds of people with psychosis in my 35 years of treatment, and I have no doubt at all that Lindsay Clancy was psychotic at the time. Postpartum psychosis, it's rare, but we do see it. And she fits the classic template of that. She was going without sleep for days. She was agitated. She was having racing thoughts, horrible thoughts, as they described, weight loss, ideas of reference. And, you know, this is tragic because she was reaching out for help from provider after from provider, and she was misdiagnosed and received inadequate care. So it's just a catastrophe, but I believe she was mentally ill.
1: You know, that is the defense's case in a summation, Elise, that she was begging for help, did not get it. There is a civil matter that is pending, that this is unrelated to the criminal case, but that certainly has been the elephant in the room for all of this. And even in the opening, Elise, they talked about having the healthcare industry essentially on trial. But from the perspective of these jurors and what they'll be asked to do, I mean, the defense request today was that they want the jury instructions to include involuntary manslaughter as a lesser offense. Right now, she's facing three murder charges. The judge hasn't decided that yet. But do you see a reason that they should include those charges based on what you've seen so far?
4: It's absolutely a strategic decision. So in first-degree murder charges in Massachusetts, second degree is usually standard on the verdict slip unless the defense, for some strategic reason, advocates for it to be removed. So it's usually first degree, second degree, and a not guilty. We have the added verdict of not guilty for reason of lack of criminal responsibility, formerly called not guilty by reason of insanity. Mm-hmm. That's the prosecution has to disprove she was overcome by mental illness, as we discussed, to move past that verdict into a higher level of homicide. Now, manslaughter would essentially fall in between first and second and not guilty by lack of criminal responsibility. Essentially, mental illness can be a mitigating factor. So if the jury believes that she was mentally ill and she was having some sort of psychosis, but wanted her to be somewhat criminally responsible, they could do what's called a compromise verdict, which may kind of seem like an inconsistent verdict to a completely overcome by mental illness. But strategically, lawyers do that to give jurors some way to sort of compromise the verdict. Mm. It also gives them more things to disagree on and possibly end up in a mistrial.
1: Siobhan, I want to hear more from you and Elise. We've got more to come. Thank you both for being here. This is a conversation that has been sparked. Up next, a major moment in another trial the world's watching, the Tupac murder trial, as jurors hear the defendant's 2008 police interview, where he makes a serious allegation about Sean Diddy Combs.
7: So then when you talk to Puff on the phone, does he ask you, was that us?
8: Yeah.
7: And then you say, yeah. What's his response?
8: He was happy as hell.

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1: Day four of a trial nearly three decades in the making, the murder of music icon Tupac Shakur. Let's open the case file on today's explosive testimony. Exhibit A, an alleged confession. The defendant, Dwayne Keefe D. Davis, describes what happened the night Tupac was shot in a bombshell 2008 secret interview with LAPD.
2: So Orlando shot him across Dre.
3: He leaned over on the window, we rolled down the window, pop.
2: Any time was it this car behind you?
3: Not at all.
4: No, none of the homies was behind. No, like three or four cars behind, nothing like that?
3: Nothing.
4: Just one car.
3: Just one car.
1: That brings us to Exhibit B, an alleged hit job. In that same interview, 2008 interview, Keefe D makes a stunning allegation that ties Sean Diddy Combs allegedly to this murder. He claims a massive price tag was put on the heads of both Tupac Shakur and Suge Knight.
5: He tells you, seriously, man, I need to get rid of these guys. I mean, he's looking at you in the eyes and he's like scared.
3: Yeah. He's scary, dude.
2: You meet him at Greenbacks for dinner. You guys step off to the side. He talks about, hey, how much you want? I'll give you $1 million.
3: Yeah, we went downstairs.
2: You say, cool.
3: Yeah. Consider it done. I know after it happened, he kept calling, is that us? That us? That's us, motherfucker. Yeah.
1: Now, we have reached out to Combs for comment on the allegation, but have not heard back from, obviously, his team since he is incarcerated. He has never been charged with anything to do with Tupac Shakur. Finally, Exhibit C, a tell-all book. In a stunning moment, police officers joke Keefe D could potentially cash in on this case.
3: Man, I ain't ever told nobody this story.
2: Doesn't it feel good, man? Get off the chest?
5: Oprah's going to be like, Mr. Davis, we really appreciate it.
2: And then he'll be like, read my book.
1: And yet, despite all the chilling details Keefe D revealed on tape, there's a massive legal catch.
5: What is said right here cannot be used against you, Keefe. Nothing you say today can be used against you.
1: Well, we know that didn't happen. With me now, trial attorney and legal analyst Monique Pressley, who's also the host of The Monique Pressley Show on YouTube. Monique, this is such a big moment. I mean, assuming Diddy gets called in by the prosecution or the defense, because mind you, he's on both witness lists, do you think that he would actually now have to plead the fifth, given even these allegations that have been stated in front of a jury?
6: Well, I think the only thing he can do is plead the fifth. I mean, he's already incarcerated on other charges.
1: Unrelated
6: charges, but to the extent that they are calling him in and it has anything to do with allegations against him personally and directly, that's the best thing that he can possibly do. But I'm not convinced that they would spend time calling him in. I don't think that the prosecution needs him in order to make their case. And if they have the eye on the ball for the actual defendant who's in court, then they're not wasting time on calling in Sean Combs or Suge for them to just plead the fifth and suck up energy. It just doesn't make any sense.
1: I mean, Keefe D, oddly enough, is the prosecution's star witness. His words, what they want to use against him, they're saying, believe him. But his words, including those that he said in that 2008 interview, you heard the detectives promise him that he essentially would have some kind of immunity, it wouldn't be used against him. Now, the judge has ruled since, given his later books and memoirs, et cetera, that that may apply to that day, but now everything comes in. Why did it play out that way?
6: Because he wouldn't close his mouth. He was obviously in a position where he was a government operative. He was cooperating with the government after he was caught on other charges, drug trafficking. And so they turned him into someone who helped work for them. And I think that he became so comfortable that you go years and years without being held responsible that he thought he was free to talk. I mean, listening to the way he was being worked over by those investigators and ultimately by prosecutors is something you and I have probably seen quite a few times. Whether he was telling the truth or not, I think ultimately isn't going to matter either, because these are his own statements that are now being used against him. And the defense is now in the uncomfortable position where they're going to have to try to put forth a case, or else their client is going down for this, whether he did it or not.
1: he let his guard down for sure when he was speaking with them. You heard laughter in that. It's almost that they were, he got so comfortable. His tone's conversational, which is a really big thing that they had to hear it as jurors to understand, was he coerced into this? What made him say this? He sounded like he was just shooting the breeze, as they say. And this is what's so interesting about this case in part, Monique. Normally the prosecution wants you jurors to believe the defendant's a liar. He's a liar. Don't believe a word he says. Here they're saying, believe everything he is telling you because this man is the shot caller. That is an odd position for the defense to try to combat.
6: Right, because, you know, we have rules and evidence about admissions by a party mm-hmm. opponent or by a defendant for a reason. And when the admissions are against your own interest, they're given great latitude. And they come in for fact. Now, some of the things that he said are going to just come in for other reasons mm-hmm. to try to prove whether he's lying or whether he's telling the truth. But it's going to be hard for a jury to ignore the totality of those statements. It'd be different if it was just one thing and they're leaning on him and he's trying to get away with something or get lesser charges on another offense. But this is over a period of years and years where he said, and with a level of detail, mm-hmm. You know, about who he passed the gun to. And it coincides with other facts. So I just.

0: Well, thank you all for watching. The story is with Alex Michelson is next.
1: I'm Alex Michelson, live in Los Angeles. Coming up, the story is making nice. From trusted fixer to sworn enemy, and now an unexpected union. Donald Trump and Michael Cohen are talking again, but have they really buried the hatchet? What's really going on here? That's ahead. The story is, and I quote, Flock off. The backlash over Flock's surveillance cameras, which use AI to track vehicles, reaching a boiling point. Police like them, but protesters want them gone. We'll take an in-depth look at what's happening. And the story is Swalwell's seat. Millions spent to stop Aisha Wahab. But now the Democrat is heading to Congress. How she scored a victory with implications that reach well beyond the Bay Area. You see her standing by there live. Her first national interview since being declared the victor, exclusively here on The Story Is.
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1: We start here in California, where it's 9 p.m. CNN is projecting that the special election in the 14th congressional district finally has a winner. Our decision desk says Democratic State Senator Aisha Wahab will win Tuesday's vote. She defeats Melissa Hernandez, the president of the Bay Area Rapid Transit Board. Wahab will serve until the next Congress is sworn in January, filling the vacancy left by former Congressman Eric Swalwell. He resigned in April following allegations of sexual misconduct, which he denies. Meanwhile, federal authorities are moving forward with their investigation into Swalwell. Agents seized electronic devices from him at the San Francisco airport over the weekend and also raided his home in Washington. No comment from Swalwell or the FBI. Sources say the raids are connected to claims of sexual assault. He's being investigated by both the Manhattan District Attorney's Office and the L.A. Sheriff's Department. One former staffer accused Swalwell of raping her, which he once again denies. But joining us live right now from Fremont is Aisha Wahab, which for the first time we can say Congresswoman-elect Wahab. How does that sound to you?
3: Thank you so much. It sounds good. It sounds perfect.
1: I mean, you know, this runoff election was a lot closer than the first round. Let's put numbers from round one. You were up nearly 43% to 17% in round one against Melissa Hernandez. Crowded field there. The runoff goes down to the top two. That runoff currently at 53.1 to 47%. What's the big difference, including, you know, lesser candidates? Well, AIPAC spent a lot of money. Here's a portion of CNN's reporting on this. We'll put it up on the screen. Ahead of Tuesday's runoff, AIPAC's super PAC arm, United Democracy Project, injected nearly $2 million in advertising, attacking Wahab and supporting Hernandez into the race, according to Ad Impact data, with another $1.9 million coming from Bold America, a group that also receives funding from AIPAC. Should AIPAC be afraid of you in Congress? And do you support U.S. taxpayer funding weapons for Israel?
3: No, I don't support weapons going out of this country. I think that there's a time and place for war, but just needless war is unnecessary. And I've been very clear about that. I believe in human rights across the board. I've said it a million times as a former foster youth. I think that we should care about the foster youth here in this country and in this county, as well as the kids being detained under United States ICE detention centers, as well as the kids abroad. And what we are seeing is not the American dream or really upholds the American value system across this world. So I think that it's a concern. I do believe in a strong relationship with all countries and all nations. And the United States needs to practice better diplomacy, even with nations where we don't necessarily like their leadership or care for their leadership. And so I think that there is a difference in international relations and how we have gone about it in the last three decades. And I will say I'm a kid that grew up in the 9/11 era. And we've seen war after war after war, endless war that didn't actually serve a purpose and created more instability in those regions, which actually does affect both Europe and the United States negatively.
1: I know you've called what Israel has done in Gaza a genocide. The other side would say that Israel has been one of America's greatest allies over the years, and it's important to have support that state in the Middle East.

0: What do you say to that, that Israel itself may not be able to exist without the support of the United States?
1: Two things can be true. You know, as I stated, Israel can be an ally to the United States, but at the same time, we should have the right as American citizens to criticize any foreign nation and their direction. I think that the fact that Israel has bombed multiple countries and largely expects the United States to defend them at every turn, it is our responsibility to say, hey, we're going to kind of rein this in because this is causing a lot of damage to the American people. American soldiers are giving their lives for unnecessary wars and conflict. And, you know, I have called it a genocide, but I also want to be very clear. Human rights is not a zero sum game. You can support the Palestinian people and their right to exist as well as supporting the Israeli people and their right to exist.
0: So you're facing off against Melissa Hernandez again in November for the full term. We spoke to her live on election night, and I asked her, what's the biggest difference between the two of you? Watch what she said.
2: I truly believe that the biggest difference is people know who the Melissa Hernandez is and who the Melissa Hernandez has been. And so when I knock on those doors, it's definitely me being able to engage with voters, to be able to engage with residents within this district.
0: What do you think she's insinuating there? And how do you answer that question about what's the biggest difference between you two?
1: Well, I don't think anybody knows the real Melissa Hernandez, and primarily because she has told Republicans she's endorsed by Republican leaders. She's going to work with Republicans. She supports Republican values. And then she tells Democrats that she's going to fight Trump and much more. She's also distorted my record, stating that, you know, I'm a member of DSA and I'm a socialist and radical and all these dog whistles, from darkening my skin to doing a lot of questionable things. She has not denounced it or anything like that. I will say for me, our race has always been to try to focus on the positive, try to bring people together to understand that this is one community, that we have to protect our most vulnerable community members, as well as uplift the entire community, right? Even if we don't necessarily understand them. As hopefully as a Congress member, I want to be able to work with my Republican constituency, serve them, as well as the people that did not vote for me, that also have supported me. And that is kind of the leadership that I'd like to embody, and I have embodied as a state senator. I will also say that this election and the value system that I have is I have a record. I have capped insulin at $35 for a 30-day supply, capped HOA fines to $100, fought, you know, people wearing masks and literally kidnapping people, protected women and children and so much more. As a kid who ended up in the foster care system because my father was murdered, you know, I prioritize victims first, right? Yeah. Not only victims, but the most vulnerable community member.
0: And I'm out of time, but just in like one or two sentences, you're the first Afghan American elected to Congress. You're going to be the first to ever serve there. You mentioned the 9/11 generation. What does that mean to you?
1: It's an honor of a lifetime. It is the American dream to go from foster care to, you know, refugee parents to Congress. That is the fabric and the beauty of the American dream. It is possible. So I'm very proud of that. And to serve this district, you know, that's my ultimate goal, and to really uplift the United States and the people. The people of this country deserve better. And that is the frustration with both parties, is that we need to refocus on the people and course correct.
0: Aisha Wahab, her first national interview with us here on The Story Is, live from Fremont, California. Again, Congress member elect. Congratulations. Thanks for being with us.
1: Thank you, guys.
0: Michael Cohen and Donald Trump appear to have buried the hatchet, at least for now. New radio interview is shedding light on their reconciliation. Cohen was the president's former personal lawyer and fixer before becoming a fierce foe. After their falling out, things got pretty nasty. 8 years ago, Cohen pled guilty to 8 criminal counts in the hush money case and became the star witness in President Trump's own criminal trial. Here are some of the insults that they exchanged.
3: He's a weak person, and by being weak, unlike other people that you watch, he's a weak person.
4: I know what Mr. Trump is. He is a racist. He is a con man. And he is a cheat. Mr. Trump called me a rat for choosing to tell the truth, much like a mobster would do when one of his men decides to cooperate with the government.
5: But, you know, he's a sleazebag. Everybody knows that.
0: President Trump was wounded by the betrayal, and Cohen, the only person to serve time for the president's scheme, made it clear he felt he'd been left out to dry. Their radio conversation, which the president taped from the White House, shows how they have, at least for now, put an end to the previous animosity.
5: How you doing, sir? Welcome.
6: Good.
5: Welcome.
6: Good. Country is doing good.
5: Well, thanks. Thanks to you, sir. So I want to go back to 2016, if we can, because you and I have obviously traveled a pretty rocky road together. You remember, do you remember, sir, when I went on CNN with Breonna Keeler and she told me that you were underwater in the polls and I responded with those famous two words, says who, which became some worldwide meme.
6: A good advocate, and then they weaponized you like nobody's ever been weaponized, like few have been.
5: Well, maybe just you and I, sir.
6: And but, you. Yeah, me too, but I don't consider mine, you know, mine was at a level that nobody's ever seen before. But they weaponized you. They weaponized a lot of people. And I respect the fact that you recanted everything you said. And that's a big thing that you did.
0: Let's talk about this with our panel. Former L.A. Mayor Eric Garcetti, former U.S. Ambassador to India as well, and political strategist Mike Murphy, who's worked for years with the Republicans, not a big fan of Donald Trump, and the co-host of the Hacks on Tap podcast. Welcome, both of you. Good to have you on the panel for the first time,
7: Thank
0: Mr.
7: you.
0: Mayor.
7: Well, it's great to see you.
0: So what's really going on here? It seems like there might be more to this story.
7: Well, two things I would say. They always say the cliche in politics is there's no permanent friends or no permanent enemies. I never bought that, but Donald Trump is helping me actually believe that. And second, I think distraction. When a war seems to have no end, when gas prices seem to still be high, when the economy is sometimes in free fall, what do? Bring it back to the soap opera, bring it back to the reality show. And if you're following that, there's little that is as juicy as this reuniting, but it really is away, I think, from where the average American is and what she or he is concerned about.
0: And maybe back to a place where Donald Trump likes to think about, which was the early days when this campaign won in 2016.
8: Yeah, to be honest, Alex, I couldn't be more bored with those two, particularly Cohen. Who cares what he thinks? This is two liars in love. I hate you. It's pro wrestling. I have a feeling that Cohen is probably broke. You know, there's some business involved. That's just a suspicion I have. But the stakes couldn't be lower, and I agree with the mayor. Meanwhile, we're paying minibar prices for gasoline. You know, meanwhile, we have an unstrategic war that's draining our missile munitions, and we're forcing these kids on the carriers. By the way, that ship is keeping huge operational readiness despite all this. You got to hand it to that crew and the quality of the U.S. Navy. But there's all this big, important stuff going on, and a slappy fight between those two, least important thing in the world.
0: So President Trump's poll numbers is at record lows. Reuters Ipsos now at 33% approval rating. You're a longtime Republican strategist. You've won a lot of Senate races. You've won a lot of House races. You've had to deal with midterms that are going well and midterms that are going bad. If you're advising Republican candidates right now, what do you say? How do you deal with President Trump?
8: Build a time machine. So here's the problem. Donald Trump doesn't seem to care about the party getting reelected at all. Most presidents, when their numbers go to hell, immediately say, all right, we need a couple of smoke bombs. We need a new topic, some new faces around here. What's the change up? He just puts his finger back in the light socket. You know, he doubles down on pain. So they're sitting over there in the Senate with a big crate of whiskey in front of them, thinking, what the hell? These are Republican seats, and we may lose them because the guy in the White House doesn't give a damn about us, and he's not doing anything to help us out. So it's incredibly rare in American politics to have a president on this kind of political suicide path in the midterms, but that's what he's doing, and he's running out of time. All he talks about, like, you know, I'm going to slander the poor man, but I think he's a little crazy because crazy people like to talk only about things they are obsessed with. In his case, building the big ballroom, who he's mad at this week. He's not talking about anything relevant to the voters he needs to survive.
0: That being said, Mr. Mayor, we've seen a lot of Democratic incumbents lose as well. There's a lot of anger on the left. There's anger on the right. There's anger in the center. How do you see the state of where voters are right now?
7: Well, first of all, thanks. As a 12-year Navy guy, shout out to our men and women on that ship and who are abroad right now. But I think that you're exactly right. Democrats, too, are facing some of the same headwinds. Now, luckily, they don't have somebody like Donald Trump as visible. But you can see in Florida, you can see in Wisconsin, you can see in Texas, you can see in Louisiana, you can see in Wyoming, that whether you're Democrat or Republican, you can make your case. Somebody far right is winning in Texas and Louisiana, but in Wyoming, it's a centrist Republican. Same thing in Wisconsin. We elected a centrist over what was supposed to be a Democratic Socialist. But in Florida, the Democratic Socialist won. I think we're obsessed with ideology and where people are left and right. When the average voter is like, I just want change. I want whoever's there to be gone. And I'm willing to try anything different. Even in New York, you probably have some people who voted for Donald Trump because that was his promise, and Mamdani because that was his promise. Voters are fed up and they're sick of people talking about themselves. I think I agree with Mike. We want candidates who are actually talking about us, not about themselves.
0: And one of the issues that is animating people in a way that we haven't seen in a long time is AI data centers. Yeah. So when you guys come back in a little bit, we're going to get into a discussion about that, which is really powerful in politics right now. We'll see you guys hanging out for the next hour and a half. We appreciate it. Mike Murphy and Eric Garcetti. More than 29 million people are under flood watches in multiple states in the Northeast. Heavy, drenching storms sweeping through New York City and other parts of the East Coast on Thursday. Look at this, bringing threats of significant flash flooding, tornadoes, damaging gusty winds. The severe weather is expected to end soon as the cold front driving the storm moves offshore. And check out this video. This is wild. On Thursday, a tornado, look at that, a roof comes off of a motel, literally pulls the roof off, wrecking other parts of the town as well. At least one man died after being struck by lightning on a beach in Virginia. Tens of thousands of people in northwest Indiana are still without electricity. They've been in the dark there for more than a week after deadly storms knocked down power lines across the region. Six adults and a four-year-old boy were killed in the storms that began last week there. Almost a third of the 75,000 without power are in the majority black city of Gary, Indiana, of course, the home of the Jackson family. Residents lined up at community centers for hot meals and to charge their phones. People there have voiced frustration that they're being ignored, but utility officials there denying that. The power company says electricity will not be fully restored until next Tuesday. That's a long time without power. An alleged ISIS-inspired plot to bomb the New York State Capitol has been stopped in its tracks. Still ahead, the suspect gets caught red-handed buying supplies to build a fake bomb. Police storms knocked down power lines across the region. Six adults and a four-year-old boy were killed in the storms that began last week there. Almost a third of the 75,000 without power are in the majority black city of Gary, Indiana, of course, the home of the Jackson family. Residents lined up at community centers for hot meals and to charge their phones. People there have voiced frustration that they're being ignored, but utility officials there denying that. The power company says electricity will not be fully restored until next Tuesday. That's a long time without power. An alleged ISIS-inspired plot to bomb the New York State Capitol has been stopped in its tracks. Still ahead, the suspect gets caught red-handed buying supplies to build a fake bomb. Plus, a crime-fighting tool has become the target of vandals. Ahead, we'll tell you why flock cameras are provoking so much anger.
9: Decades in sports.

0: Jurors in the trial of Lindsey Clancy heard testimony Thursday from Sheila Kavanaugh, Clancy's hospital chaplain. Kavanaugh met with Clancy following her suicide attempt back in 2023. Clancy is accused of strangling her three children in January 2023. She allegedly told the chaplain that she heard a voice in her head telling her to do things in order to keep her kids safe.
1: She said to me as I held her hand to comfort her, "I am so glad my children are safe."
2: Was there any other conversation that you had with her?
1: I replied theologically to Lindsey, and I said, "Lindsey, your children are safe. They're safe in heaven with God." And I held her hand throughout that conversation, and we prayed for them.
2: Did she make any other statements to you?
1: She did. She alluded to having heard a voice. And the voice, according to Lindsey, told her that if she did not follow the command, neither she nor her children would be safe.
0: Clancy's defense attorney says that she should not be held criminally responsible for her children's death because she suffered from postpartum psychosis. Supporters of Clancy gathered outside the courthouse on Thursday wearing pink as a sign of solidarity. The weeks-long trial is starting to wrap up after prosecutors rested their case on Monday. The FBI says it has foiled a plot to bomb the New York State Capitol in Albany. Officials say 35-year-old Jessica Bowie conducted surveillance of the building after pledging allegiance to ISIS. She later met with undercover agents who posed as the group facilitators. She went home to Home Depot to buy what she believed were the supplies for the bomb. On Wednesday, agents gave Bowie an inert explosive device before the FBI arrested her. She's been charged with attempting to provide material support to a terrorist group. According to the criminal complaint, Bowie said she wanted to destroy as much of the building as possible and kill senators while they're meeting. Her attorney declined to comment on the case. The U.S. Justice Department is seizing the opportunity to defend Flock cameras, which are the automated street-side devices that read and record license plates.
3: Whoever is against having those cameras, what are they called, Chief? Flock cameras. Think about this, of what just occurred, what we prevented. Okay, if you don't have flock cameras, how are law enforcement going to detect and see somebody walking around, possibly looking to blow up your state capitol or commit terrorist acts?
0: But that's not how many Americans view Flock's nationwide network. CNN's Mina Dirson now on the growing outrage over what some see as the makings of a surveillance state.
4: So we're in downtown Minneapolis, where hundreds of people have come out to protest against Flock.
5: Fuck Flock cameras, bro. I hate those things.
4: They're protesting what they say is surveillance that they didn't sign up for. One of the biggest faces of this protest calls himself No Mark. He says he's a masked vigilante who's saving the country from Flock.
6: Flock license plate cameras use AI to track vehicles. Police contract with the company using its national database to find stolen cars and missing people. But dozens of officers are now accused of misusing the data, like a cop investigators say searched for his ex 717 times. In videos that have gotten millions of views, Nomark destroys the cameras, making him a hero to a growing following angry over surveillance.
5: Are you know?
7: Let's go, let's go.
5: I took down a flat camera in honor of you.
7: Yeah. Did you actually?
5: Yeah.
7: Oh, yeah, bro.
5: Look at that.
4: Oh, wow. Someone got this one.
5: Someone beat me to it.
8: It seemed like, you know, every like week I would see a new article about how these cameras are being misused, how they're being used to stalk people.
4: When you hear law enforcement talk about all the uses, you know, for these cameras, what's your reaction?
8: Flock cameras haven't been here forever. Crimes, they can solve crimes without them. But I think for every crime that these cameras solve, there's 10 issues with them.
4: What to you makes these cameras different? Because there's surveillance cameras everywhere.
8: They can look up exactly where you've been. It stores your information. Like if they put in your license plate, they can have it. You know, this person is right here, right now.
4: Do you feel like it's too much information?
8: I think it's way too much information. I think it's way too powerful, especially, you know, you don't even need a warrant to search it. You can look up anyone, even if they're, you know, suspected of a crime or not.
4: Flock is one of a handful of companies that make ALPRs, which is an automated license plate reader. And they work by capturing when your vehicle goes past them, the license plate, but also any markings on the vehicle that are distinguishing. Flock says they have over 120,000 cameras across 49 states. Anger against Flock has now reached a fever pitch. We found its cameras have been vandalized in more than 33 states. Earlier this month in Winona, Minnesota, police announced that every single Flock camera in town had been stolen. This is one of the eight cameras that Winona police say were cut down by vandals.
7: The Flock camera!
4: Did you get that? This guy just drove by and shouted, the Flock cameras. That seems like basically the sentiment that led to these getting chopped down in the middle of the night.
9: Yep, that's the post. You betcha.
4: So somebody just cut this off?
9: Uh-huh. Just got up here and...
4: Jerome Christensen is on the city council here in Winona. What do you think should happen?
9: I'd put them back right where they were. I think that they provide a useful tool for our local police catching the bad guys.
4: Do you think that these are legitimate concerns that people are having?
9: Of course they are. AI is creeping into our everyday lives. We're on the edge of the profoundly unfamiliar.
4: Nearly 2 weeks after the cameras were stolen, Winona police announced they would not be replaced.
10: Yeah, so I had prepared to talk about the horrors of Flock cameras and surveillance, etc. I'm now going to say thank you to all of you.
11: While I don't like rewarding bad behavior, I'm glad to see the Flock cameras gone.
9: For the moment, we're not going to rush out and buy new cameras and put them up and make a big deal out of it. Just let it settle down. It'll go away.
4: Do you think people are going to forget about this?
9: Oh, yeah. Yeah. Yeah. As soon as the football season starts, if the Vikings start winning, nobody in Winona is going to pay a whole hell of a lot of attention.
4: Last week, Flock announced changes to address criticisms, shortening the time the company stores data and adding safeguards to flag inappropriate lookups. In an interview with CNN, CEO Garrett Langley apologized to those who felt they'd been victimized by the technology.
12: I'm sorry that the system has failed you. I'm sorry that you no longer trust the police department that's job is to protect you.
13: Does Flock take accountability?
12: I think the whole industry does. You know, we have an obligation to make everyone feel safe.
4: But the backlash shows no sign of slowing down. Anti-Flock activists behind the page DFlock say they've tracked over 100 cities who've stopped using the cameras. Politicians on both sides of the aisle are now calling for the cameras to be regulated or even banned. Do you think that there is a movement towards this kind of vigilante justice? Do you think it's like a dangerous way to go?
8: I think a lot of people feel that the system is not working right now, so people are starting to take it into their own hands. I mean, I wish people didn't have to do that, you know? I wish the system just worked. I think it is a little dangerous. I think it's a little scary that people do this. But, I mean, I do think it's nice to see people fighting back.
4: Mina Dirsen, CNN, Minneapolis.
0: Romania says it has prevented a suspected Russian attempt to strike its offshore natural gas project. Still ahead, how this naval drone was neutralized before it reached its target.

0: New season premieres September 12th on CNN.
1: The European Commission is warning about the growing threat of hybrid warfare following a new incident on Thursday. This video shows Romanian F-16 jets striking a marine drone near an offshore gas project in the Black Sea. Romania says it believes the explosive-packed drone was launched by Russia. Meanwhile, the Kremlin is not letting up on its attacks on Kyiv, where air raid alerts sounded at least three times on Thursday. That followed a massive barrage of strikes the night before when Ukraine said at least 17 people were killed and dozens were wounded. The attacks damaged a school, a hospital, and residential buildings, drawing sharp international condemnation. The annual U.S.-South Korean War Games will end in the coming hours, 5 days ahead of the original schedule. President Trump scaled him back, saying he made a new outreach to North Korean leader Kim Jong-un. But despite the apparent goodwill gesture, no one in Pyongyang is confirming that the two leaders are even in touch. CNN's Will Ripley reports from the region.
2: Tonight, a new suspected ballistic missile launch from North Korea, the third test South Korea and Japan tracked just this month. But North Korean state media is unusually silent as one of Pyongyang's most powerful voices pushes back on President Trump's latest claims about Kim Jong-un. The North Korean leader's younger sister, Kim Yo-jong, says she knows absolutely nothing about any recent communication between her brother and Trump. Perhaps it is the only matter I do not know about in relation to our supreme leadership's foreign policy, she says. The statement follows an extraordinary few days. Trump touting how great he gets along with Kim, posting this old picture and even a meme of Kim on the phone, saying, "Hey Donald, we cool, right?" At Trump's direction, the U.S. and South Korea are abruptly cutting their biggest summertime military exercise from 11 days to 5. Trump calling the exercises costly and hostile, blaming Seoul for failing to help denuclearize Iran. Kim's sister seems unimpressed. Reducing the scale or duration of an exercise does not change the nature of military exercises that are provocative and aggressive, she says. South Korea's President Lee Jae-myung posting on X he respects President Trump's effort to create conditions for dialogue and says he hopes it can restart talks with Pyongyang.
3: Yeah, I will be.
2: Trump telling reporters he plans to meet with Kim this year.
4: He has 57 very powerful nuclear weapons. Should have never allowed it to happen. They should have never allowed it. If I were president, I wouldn't have allowed it.
2: But experts say Kim's nuclear arsenal has only grown since Trump's historic diplomacy during his first term ended with no deal. And Kim is no longer nearly as isolated. His closest military partner now, Russian strongman Vladimir Putin. This weekend, as Trump was posting about Kim, Kim was publicly praising Putin and their anti-U.S. alliance, invoking their shared struggle for justice. North Korea is supplying weapons and manpower for Putin's war in Ukraine, giving Kim's military modern combat experience. Kim's sister acknowledges her brother still has personally good memories and feelings toward Trump, but says, nevertheless, the United States' hostile policy has not changed. In fact, earlier this year, the North Korean leader told his parliament the Iran war proves he was right not to give up his nuclear weapons. The United States is now resorting to acts of state-sponsored terrorism and aggression, he said. The hostile forces wanted us to make a different choice, preaching a payment for our giving up of nuclear weapons. But the present situation clearly proves our nuclear possession is irreversible.
5: So if denuclearization is off the table, as North Korea insists it is, then the big question becomes, what do Trump and Kim actually have to talk about? As for the timing of a potential meeting, the Wall Street Journal is saying possibly November, when President Trump is scheduled to be here in this region. But last year, President Trump floated the idea publicly of a meeting with North Korea, and they never responded. Will Ripley, CNN, Hong Kong.
1: We'll see what happens next. Will, thank you. The midterm elections just around the corner, and an issue driving voters is AI data centers. After the break, our panel discusses why this issue is pushing candidates to change their stances. Eric Garcetti, AI data centers. After the break, our panel discusses why this issue is pushing candidates to change their stances. Eric Garcetti, Mike Murphy, back next.

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1: Data centers have become a major issue in the upcoming midterm elections. Axios reports candidates from both parties are now distancing themselves from projects their party leaders have courted for years. On Tuesday, Pennsylvania Governor Josh Shapiro imposed new guardrails on data centers as his Republican opponent, Stacey Garrity, accused him of, quote, rolling out the red carpet for the industry. Now, the shift comes amid growing public backlash over data centers. In Wisconsin, Republican gubernatorial candidate Tom Tiffany is running attack ads calling his Democratic opponent Data Center David Crowley. Remember, Democrat Frances Hong ran against data centers in that primary. She lost ultimately to Crowley. Those are just two examples of a much bigger political shift. Let's talk about this and more with our panel. Mike Murphy, longtime political strategist and host of the Hacks on Tap podcast, former U.S. ambassador to India, and former L.A. Mayor Eric Garcetti. Welcome back. So let's put up this Axios story up on the screen. And here's what it says in terms of the headline. Data center uproar scrambles the midterm elections. Some of the states we're talking about here, and put this up on the screen as well. Ohio, Texas, Pennsylvania, Wisconsin, Wyoming, Michigan, all having this data center issue, and all of it, Mike, not necessarily the Republican-Democratic divide. Why is this issue so passionate, so personal for so many people?
2: It's hit a huge chord. And I asked ChatGPT about it, which says data centers love puppies and children and leave them alone. Now, what's happening here is it's a perfect storm on the right and the left, because it's not like a NIMBY not in my backyard thing. It's much bigger than that, because everything that scares people about technology right now, my kid's on the screen too much, Big Brother knows everything about me, an AI computer is going to take my job as a paralegal in 2 years. How can I fight that? What do? Break my phone? No, but that big box full of computers they want to build 8 miles from here, I can fight that. It's also driving, for many people, a concern about power, electricity bills, and water, you know, environmental impact. Now, the problem is, if we don't build any data centers, and our friends over in the People's Republic of China build all the data centers, my advice to my kid is learn Chinese.
1: Yeah, well,
2: because it's also very important economically.
1: And they're not huge on the environmental regulations.
2: No, no.
1: And well, protests don't necessarily work as well.
2: Yeah, it's a good way to get three squares a day behind bars.
1: But on that word power, which Mike mentioned, and he's obviously referring to the actual power.
2: Yeah.
1: But there's a power dynamic of this too, where the quote unquote, you know, AI oligarch overlords who were at the inauguration, who are making all of this money while all these people are losing their jobs. And a lot of people feel like this is an opportunity to give them a middle finger.
3: 100%. It's like it's the prism for our anxiety right now. You know, you see folks who are paying 20% within a couple months more on their power bills. We're seeing water levels at a record low here in the West. And suddenly people are saying those guys get the power and the water first. I was in deep red Indiana, where my wife's from, and saw spontaneous signs that were coming up. Save our water, protect our power bills. This is a truly grassroots movement. And there's a group of mayors who have now come together that I've worked with through C40 Cities that have put a global pact together saying, we're not necessarily against these, but make sure it's renewable power, so we're not actually adding to the crisis that we see. Make sure you're saving our water, keeping our power rates down, and give us a little bit of this profit, too. This shouldn't be just something that we have short-term jobs and you have the long-term profits. We want a piece.
1: I mean, how would you think about this if you were the mayor of Los Angeles or the mayor of another big city? Would you want the data centers and potentially the money that comes with it and the tax revenue and all the rest of it? Would you fight it?
3: Only if it comes with those conditions. And what I would do, as I'm doing here, is come together with other mayors, because you can say no one day. They'll go down the block and find a mayor who will say yes, or a city that needs the money. I think you have to have solidarity across this country and also across the world so these standards get established and America can get these, but in the right way.
1: But because the point you were making earlier, Mike, like the mayor or the governor of New York has said that we're going to have a statewide data center moratorium. Right. But they're going to use the AI, right? I mean, New York City, they're going to use it. It's got to go somewhere. So where does it go?
2: Well, I think you're going to see some states with a lot of wide open spaces are going to go to the people who need the data centers. And again, we make them all go away, that's a big loss for America. We're in a competitive world on computing and AI power. We do not want the world's dominant AI to be taught with Chinese communist values, not American or Western European values. So how do you do it? Well, you got to go to the deep capital pockets of the companies that are in this race.
1: Deep.
2: Yeah,
1: deep,
2: very deep.
1: Deep.
2: And you
1: got to
2: say,
1: pockets.
2: You guys got to step up and write the check to cover the failure we've had in public policy to build power in this country. We are lousy at building power plants, including clean stuff like nuclear. We get very stupid about the new gen nuclear. There are new natural gas plants that can be massively clear. There's geothermal. Of course, solar farms are skyrocketing. Trump's declared war on wind. That's bad. But their capital has to make these things self-sustaining or even grid-contributing in power, and they got to pay a lot of that.
3: And it's an opportunity to do that. I mean, the three states that added the most renewable power in America last year, Florida, Texas, and Ohio, also called red states. So don't believe the headlines. This is an opportunity for left and right, Democrats and Republicans, to do the right things. But we have to remember we have the power to stop, and we have the power to permit.
1: It'll be fascinating to watch how this plays out. Perhaps the issue of our time, AI.
2: We can't be stupid about it, but it can't be a blank check to anybody with money either.
1: And, of course, they may end up in space, which is a whole other thing.
2: or they're floating around.
1: They're looking at that, SpaceX looking at that. Gentlemen, you'll be back at the top of the hour to talk more about what's happening right now inside the Democratic Party, which is an interesting debate. Coming up next, Prince Harry and his family moving back to Britain, we know that. So how do Londoners feel about the spare son returning home? We'll hear from some of them

0: 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Download CNN Weather today.
1: Royal watchers here in California, Britain, and around the world are reacting to the news that Prince Harry and his family will move back to the UK later this month. On Thursday, British Prime Minister Andy Burnham was asked if the government will provide and pay for their security.
2: Well, this is a private matter. It's a matter for Harry and for Meghan, and we wish them well in the move that they're making.
1: So that sounds like a no, I guess. People on the streets of London, mixed feelings about the move.
3: I'm not especially happy about it because they trashed the whole country numerous times, betrayed their family, betrayed his king, his father, went out to America, and now they're bored and now they want to come back.
4: But maybe he's just truly British at the end of the day and he just misses home. But I don't know, it's very odd. It's all been a complete surprise to us, hasn't it?
5: I guess, I think it suggests hopefully they're in a happier place. Perhaps they feel more welcome. I hope it means good things for them as a couple.
1: Royal reporter Sandra Minetti told us last night that Harry's approval rating is in the 30s. Her approval is in the 20s in that country. CNN's Max Foster has more from London.
6: It's a move nobody saw coming. Prince Harry and Meghan returning to the UK. 6 years after they stepped back from official royal duties and fell out with other members of the royal family. Both the Duke and the Duchess of Sussex have spoken out repeatedly about the unfair treatment they believe they received in the UK, including tabloid intrusion and racism in the British establishment. In April, Meghan told Young People during a visit to Australia,
7: "For now 10 years, every day for 10 years, I have been bullied and attacked, and I was the most trolled person in the entire world, man or woman. I'm still here."
6: Why the couple have decided to return now is unclear. A source close to the couple only remarked how much they enjoyed their visit to the UK last month. In July, King Charles hosted Harry, Meghan and their children at his private country residence in Gloucestershire. It was the first time in 4 years that the king had seen the whole family. However, Harry has made several solo trips back to the UK since moving to California, including after King Charles's cancer diagnosis.
8: CNN understands that when the family moves over to the United Kingdom, they'll be staying in a private residence, not a royal residence, and they won't be returning to their full-time royal roles. Where that residence will be is a mystery at this point, but the British media speculating it could be in the affluent Cotswolds in the countryside in Oxfordshire. It could be near Althorp House, which is the Spencer family ancestral home where Princess Diana, Harry's mother, is buried. Or it could possibly be near friends that they've retained here in the United Kingdom. The other big question is about security, how that will be afforded. Prince Harry recently lost a case against the government's decision to downgrade their taxpayer-funded security.
6: In a BBC interview last year, he said the decision made it impossible for him to return to the UK with his family, explaining,
9: "I can't see a world in which I would be bringing my wife and children back to the UK at this point. No matter how much private security I have around me, there's only

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1: I'm Alex Michelson, live in Los Angeles. Coming up, the story is a USS swap out. The carrier Abraham Lincoln is on the way home right now from the Middle East after concerns for the health of sailors and conditions of the ship. Story is Swalwell's seat. Millions were spent to stop Democrat Ayesha Wahab from heading to Congress. We just spoke with her, why her victory reaches well beyond the Bay Area. And the story is bombing in Monaco. The country's reputation as a safe haven for the super rich was shattered by an attack in June. Now CNN gets an exclusive interview with the Ukrainian-born millionaire that attack targeted. Thanks for being with us. The top story is the USS Abraham Lincoln. The aircraft carrier is now heading home after a record-breaking deployment extended by the war with Iran. Reports of sailors worsening mental health and deteriorating conditions aboard the ship have raised concerns among lawmakers and military families. CNN previously reported a sailor went overboard from the Lincoln this month as conditions on the ship prompted lawmakers to demand answers. President Trump earlier this week dismissed concerns about the sailors aboard the Lincoln.
2: And an admiral came up to see me over the weekend, and it was at a big group, and he happened to be an admiral retired. He said, "I've been on ships that are out there much longer than that, sir, and I know people on the Lincoln. They say it's beautifully maintained and beautifully taken care of." And other people went out, and they found out to be true. It was fake news reporting from CNN.
1: The military says the USS George Washington is now in the Middle East to relieve the troubled Lincoln. That move leaves the U.S. without an aircraft carrier in the Pacific. Let's bring in retired U.S. Navy Rear Admiral Andrew Losell joining us now from Reno. Thanks so much for being with us. Welcome back to The Story Is.
3: Thanks for having me.
1: You're a former commander of the carrier strike group. You've spent a lot of time aboard the USS Harry Truman. You know what these ships are like. What's it like on board the Lincoln right now? And what is involved in getting it out, getting it home?
3: Well, you've got to understand a little bit about what led up to this to understand the psychology that affects the crew when they finally get told they're going to go home. And so prior to this, they've been told, you know, okay, you're going to go on cruise, you're going to return at this date. And then that date gets extended by a couple of weeks or maybe a month. And each increment where that happens is a kind of up and down ride for the crew emotionally when they figure out when they're going to actually go home to their families. So then when the announcement is actually made and they find out that they are in fact going to leave, there is a huge sense of relief that kind of goes through the crew, because they know they're actually going to start their way home. But it's about a 13,000-mile ride home. So that's going to take the better part of a month in order to do that. And so they'll start getting ready to go home, getting all their aircraft ready to fly off, making sure that the ship is ready to go off. But it'll be a welcome break for the crew, for the transit portion of this cruise until they get home.
1: And home is San Diego, California. We know that Iran attacked near a U.S. Navy base in Bahrain in the early days of this war. How has that impacted the Lincoln, its deployment, and maybe where it's headed now?
3: Well, the Bahrain was the home of the Fifth Fleet. And so, yeah, they absolutely were attacked, as were all of the other U.S. bases and many of our allies and partners in that region as well. But typically, that is where we would send supply ships to pick up all of the supplies and the mail and that type of stuff and bring it back out to the aircraft carrier for their next replenishment. And so that's a relatively short journey for the supply ships. But with the Strait of Hormuz being in a combat zone, that's not typically a risk that we would take to send unarmed supply ships through the Strait of Hormuz during combat in order to pick up supplies in Bahrain. And Bahrain is not the place where we'd likely fly that type of stuff into anyway. So they ended up probably using Diego Garcia as a supply port, which is a much longer round trip for the supply ships. And so that ends up being a longer interval in between replenishments, a longer time in between mail and Amazon boxes and all the things that keep the morale up for the crew. So that's, you know, they'll hopefully get some more regular mail hits, and that will raise morale on the way home as well.
1: And lastly, from a strategic

0: perspective, what does it mean to take the George Washington, a ship which is home ported in Japan, and send her out of the Pacific theater?
1: Well, we've been talking about a pivot to the Pacific for, you know, over a decade at this point in time, and world events have largely conspired against our ability to pivot these actual forces to the Pacific, and this is yet another example of that. And the Navy provides an unbelievable number of underway deployed force days on an annual basis. If you go all the way back to the 600 ship buildup of the Reagan era, we would provide X number of days underway every year with a 600 ship Navy. And now today, with around 300 ships in the Navy, we provide the same number of underway days. And that's a much higher stress on a much smaller force, which ends up having maintenance implications, and delays follow-on availability of our carrier strike groups. Now, in the Japan theater, that carrier is home-ported there to deter China. And anytime we're willing to take it out, that sends a strategic signal to all the countries in that area that, you know, something else was more important than you. And that's a very, very, you know, deliberate signal to send. It's got to be for something incredibly important.
0: Rear Admiral Andrew Losell, thank you for all your service to our country, and thank you for breaking this down tonight. We really appreciate it.
1: Thanks for having me, Alex.
0: Not a breaking news. We head to Alaska, where we have just learned that a charter plane carrying 8 people has crashed. According to the National Transportation Safety Board, the plane had 2 pilots and 6 passengers on board. There is still no update on their status. Investigators have not yet determined the cause of the crash. The Federal Aviation Administration says the plane took off from Anchorage on Thursday and then crashed near its destination. Officials have launched a search and rescue mission to try to find the passengers and the pilots. Again, that breaking news, a plane crash in Alaska. Now to sexual assault or sexual harassment allegations against California Congressman Jimmy Gomez, who represents part of Los Angeles. The leaders of the U.S. House Democratic Women's Caucus called on the Ethics Committee to make their investigation a, quote, quick process. Several female lawmakers released a statement calling the accusations disturbing and saying they must be taken seriously. Gomez is accused of engaging in inappropriate sexual contact with a staff member. He acknowledged making personal mistakes outside his marriage, but claimed that his actions were consensual and did not violate any House ethics rules. Meanwhile, federal authorities are moving forward with their investigation in the sexual misconduct claims against former U.S. House Democrat Eric Swalwell. Gomez was one of his campaign co-chairs, by the way. Agents seized electronic devices from Swalwell at the San Francisco airport over the weekend and also raided his home in Washington. Swalwell and the FBI have yet to comment. Sources say the raids are connected to accusations of sexual assault, with one former staffer accusing Swalwell of rape. He denies all allegations of wrongdoing. Swalwell is being investigated by both the Manhattan District Attorney's Office and the L.A. Sheriff's Department. CNN is projecting that the special election to fill Swalwell's seat finally has a winner. Our decision desk says Democratic State Senator Aisha Wahab will win Tuesday's runoff vote, besting Melissa Hernandez, the president of the Bay Area Rapid Transit Board. Last hour, I spoke live with Wahab, her first cable news interview since being declared the winner. She talked about how her past has informed her priorities as she transitions into a federal position.
2: Our race has always been to try to focus on the positive, try to bring people together to understand that this is one community, that we have to protect our most vulnerable community members, as well as uplift the entire community, right? Even if we don't necessarily understand them. As hopefully as a Congress member, I want to be able to work with my Republican constituency, serve them, as well as the people that did not vote for me, that also have supported me. And that is kind of the leadership that I'd like to embody, and I have embodied as a state senator. I will also say that this election and the value system that I have is I have a record. I have capped insulin at $35 for a 30-day supply, capped HOA fines to $100, fought, you know, people wearing masks and literally kidnapping people, protected women and children and so much more. As a kid who ended up in the foster care system because my father was murdered, you know, I prioritize victims first, right? Yeah. Not only victims, but the most vulnerable community member.
0: Let's discuss with our panel, former L.A. Mayor Eric Garcetti and Republican political strategist Mike Murphy. Let's start with you, Mr. Mayor, as somebody who knows the Democratic Party. This race was really interesting.
3: Yeah.
0: Because in the first round of this, the primary, she won by 26 points. Then it goes to the top two. She's up against Melissa Hernandez, and the race is like 3 or 4 points. What happened in between? AIPAC decided to spend millions of dollars to defeat Wahab, who says that Israel committed genocide in Gaza. Hernandez, her opponent, does not. The two of them now facing off again in November for that seat for the full term. But Israel and AIPAC has become central to these races in the Democratic Party.
3: As is money. You know, money helps and certainly close the gap, but money can hurt, as we saw in our gubernatorial race, whether it's your personal money or outside money. There's kind of a saturation point, too, that I think voters can get turned off by. But she is very impressive. I think people always focus on positions and policies, and they forget about personalities. And clearly, not only being the first African-American, but as a foster parent myself, she may be the first, if not the first, one of the first Americans ever elected who was in foster care. I mean, this is a great story. It's a compelling story. Two great personalities, three-round fight in one single year. But I think at the end, you have to look at that money when it comes in. And I think a lot of voters are saying, especially in this day and age, I don't care who has the most money. I'll listen to a few messages, but at a certain point, too much. I'm going with the person who seems like the underdog.
0: I mean, how do you think, because AIPAC, you know, when you guys first got involved in politics, was like everybody supported AIPAC. It was the most bipartisan thing. Presidents showed up there. Every senator showed up to their conferences. If you said anything bad about them, you were ostracized by both parties. Now it's become this lightning rod. And it seems like being pro-AIPAC may be something that may not get you the Democratic nomination.
4: Well, I think it's an open story. We're not sure. One point about this race, that was a special election. I got to give her credit for winning, but they go at it again in November. Much bigger election, a lot more Republicans. It's a Democratic district, but a quarter of the vote will probably be Republican. I'm not, if I were the congresswoman-elect, I'd go to Washington with pride, but I would rent, not buy, because it may be a short term. Hernandez could
0: come back. Well, and the weird thing about that race, because California redistricted, because Democrats believe in gerrymandering in this state,
4: right,
0: at least
4: deeply,
0: for, you know, after Texas gerrymandered with Republicans, the district's different.
4: Yeah.
0: So even what they just ran on, the people voting,
4: it's
0: is slightly different
4: in
0: November.
4: Yeah.
0: So it's not even like they're doing the same thing.
3: Different venue.
0: Yeah.
4: But to your point, AIPAC has become controversial, particularly on the left wing of the Democratic Party. Now, why? A lot of reasons. I think the big two are on those lefty voters in the primary, anything establishment is bad. It's not all ideology. It's anybody in power. Corporations. Schumer, get rid of the majority leader. You know, Washington Democrats are bad. Big money groups like AIPAC, which, you know, as a friend of Israel, I'm a little tired of AIPAC being treated like a tobacco company. If you're an American who cares about Israel, some of these hard left candidates are saying some pretty scary things. We should not arm our ally there, who are surrounded by non-democracy.
0: She said she does not believe in arming Israel,
4: and
0: at
4: she
0: least
4: acts
0: from
4: like
0: the United States. Yeah.
4: They're not, you know, they're in a very tough neighborhood. Remember how this all started. It started because a bunch of kill squads came over and started slaughtering Israelis. And you can argue about
0: October 7th.
4: Netanyahu governments.
0: Well, it started a few thousand years ago.
4: Yeah,
0: but that's
4: right,
0: a whole other,
4: right. But
0: story.
4: You know, we'll handle that tomorrow night.
0: Yeah,
4: but
0: yeah.
4: So you're seeing Israel becoming more controversial, particularly in the Democratic Party, than it ever has before. And a lot of that is Netanyahu.
0: Yeah.
4: And if you're looking at the Israeli security point of view, this isolation is not good.
0: Right.
4: And that may evolve on its own in the Israeli democracy. But these, I feel for AIPAC, because I agree with you, big money can go the wrong way.
0: Right.
4: But they're not an outlaw organization. They got plenty to be upset about with her.
0: And a reminder that Netanyahu does not speak for every Jew in this country.
4: Of course.
0: And being,
4: exactly,
0: you know, the pro-Israeli government is not the same as all that stuff.
4: Right.
0: interesting fight happening in the Democratic Party right now on where the next convention is going to be held for the presidential race in 2028. The DNC releasing the top three choices are Boston, Denver, and Philadelphia. Sound familiar? They've all hosted Democratic National Conventions pretty recently. They're all the top three. The city that was not making the top three is Atlanta, Georgia, which may be the most important swing state of all. And the mayor of Atlanta, not thrilled about that. Mayor Andre Dickens putting out quite a statement. It says, quote, the DNC is abandoning Atlanta, abandoning the South, and once again, abandoning black voters. He went on to say this. It seems that Ken Martin, who's the chair of the DNC, doesn't even believe himself when he said that the road to the White House runs through the South. Does that mayor have a point, or is he just being a good mayor and standing up for his city? Mr. Mayor.
3: Yes. And look, Mayor Dickens is a friend. I'm totally with him. Not prejudging what the outcome should be, but not to have a single southern city. And we've got to do what Republicans have done, which is take the fight to places that aren't the obvious wins. We're seeing Iowa, Texas, Alaska, states that we haven't thought about in a few cycles actually being winnable states. We need to assume we're going to continue that sort of momentum. And Georgia's a great example. We cannot win the White House without Georgia. Let's energize that electorate and see if it spreads throughout the South.
0: If you need Massachusetts, you're having a pretty tough year. You choose Boston as this vote, and Philadelphia, another one. That of course, is a swing state.
4: I don't get the Boston signal. Now, there's all the other half of this is how many drunk tanks they have for delegate, you know, all the mechanical stuff in every city. But putting that aside, Boston is a bad message. I love Boston, lived there once. Bad message. Atlanta's a pretty good message. I'm with the mayor on this. If the Republicans regained about 100 IQ points that we used to have, I'd have the RNC announce today that Atlanta's a top finalist and we're taking the convention there instead of Mar-a-Lago, wherever the hell they're going to want to do it. So, yeah, it looks like a blunder to me.
0: Well, he said, of course, that the DNC doesn't care about the South. Interesting, the DNC did just choose South Carolina as the first state for the primary, and that is going to give a lot of power to black voters in narrowing down the field, not necessarily deciding the nominee like we've seen in the past.
4: The smartest Democrat in South Carolina, Representative Jim Clyburn, before the party got to him and said, would you quit saying it, said we were better off as the big finish, the decider after the prelim. Now we're the prelim and somebody else, maybe Michigan, gets to be the big decider. So I'm not sure it's that good for South Carolina.
0: Great having both of you guys. I could talk to you all night. But I appreciate you coming in. Now to this. Ethel Catherham, named by Guinness as the world's oldest living person, has just turned 117 years old in England, where it is already her birthday Friday. Born in 1909, she is the last living subject of King Edward VIII, the eldest son of Queen Victoria. She says her secret to a long life is to say yes to every opportunity because you never know what it will lead to. Ethel's own adventure began at 18 when she left England for India on her own. How about that, former ambassador to India? A Chinese court has decided the fate of a man at the heart of China's property crisis. Just ahead, details on the sentencing of Chinese Evergrande tycoon for fraud and misusing funds.

0: The U.S. has deported its first group of migrants to the West African nation of Liberia. The group of 20 arrived in the capital of Monrovia on Thursday. Liberia's information minister says most would be from Latin American countries, including Cuba, Colombia, and Venezuela. The U.S. has not publicly disclosed their nationalities. Their arrival marks the start of a new agreement for Liberia to accept up to 1,200 deportees from third countries over the next year. It's part of a broader effort by the Trump administration to remove migrants who cannot be directly returned to their home countries. Similar arrangements are in place with several other African nations. Rights groups have raised concerns about the risks faced by those deported to third countries and the lack of transparency surrounding that process. Michael Cohen and Donald Trump have, for now at least, put aside their bitter feud and spoken kindly to one another in a new radio interview. Cohen was once the president's former personal lawyer and fixer and claimed he would take a bullet for him. Then 8 years ago, Cohen pled guilty in the hush money case and became the star witness in Trump's own criminal trial. President Trump was wounded by the betrayal, calling Cohen a rat and a liar, and Cohen, the only person to serve time for the payment scheme, made it clear that he felt scapegoated. Here's part of their latest conversation with one another.
1: They weaponized you like nobody's ever been weaponized, like few have been.
2: Well, maybe just you and I, sir.
1: And but... you. Yeah, me too, but I don't consider mine, you know, mine was at a level that nobody's ever seen before. But they weaponized you. They weaponized a lot of people. And I respect the fact that you recanted everything you said. And that's a big thing that you did. That's a very big thing.
0: Cohen later told CNN's Jake Tapper that he and the president chose to forgive one another and that forgiveness does not require amnesia, but does require the courage to stop allowing yesterday to dictate tomorrow. Well, he was once the symbol of China's economic rise and formerly one of China's richest men. Now the founder of the ever...
1: You know, mine was at a level that nobody's ever seen before. But they weaponized you. They weaponized a lot of people. And I respect the fact that you recanted everything you said. And that's a big thing that you did. That's a very big thing.
0: Cohen later told CNN's Jake Tapper that he and the president chose to forgive one another and that forgiveness does not require amnesia, but does require the courage to stop allowing yesterday to dictate tomorrow. Well, he was once the symbol of China's economic rise and formerly one of China's richest men. Now the founder of the Evergrande real estate empire has been sentenced to life in prison for fraud and misuse of funds. CNN's Anna Stewart picks up the story.
3: Evergrande is the poster child for China's...
0: Cohen later told CNN's Jake Tapper that he and the president chose to forgive one another and that forgiveness does not require amnesia, but does require the courage to stop allowing yesterday to dictate tomorrow. Well, he was once the symbol of China's economic rise and formerly one of China's richest men. Now the founder of the Evergrande real estate empire has been sentenced to life in prison for fraud and misuse of funds. CNN's Anna Stewart picks up the story.
3: Evergrande is the poster child for China's property crisis. And this sentencing draws a final line under the company and its founder. Hui Kaiyan had already pled guilty, and now he has been sentenced to life in prison, according to state media, stripped of political rights and ordered to forfeit all personal assets. It's quite a fall for someone who Forbes once named as the richest man in Asia. The company he founded and its subsidiary are collectively fined more than $2 billion. It's unlikely this fine will be paid, though, given the existing liabilities. Evergrande has been in liquidation since 2024 and has defaulted on most of its $300 billion debt load. This verdict makes clear where Beijing lays the blame for Evergrande's collapse. It's the result of criminal actions by the company and its founder. There was a Chinese real estate bubble built with huge amounts of debt and money taken from buyers for homes that didn't yet exist. In 2020, Beijing cut developers off from credit. Evergrande and scores of other developers couldn't refinance and defaulted. Last year, new home sales in China dipped their lowest value since 2014. So this verdict may close one chapter, but the crisis itself is still running. Anna Stewart, CNN, London.
0: People in Buenos Aires, Argentina, took to the streets on Thursday. They were expressing their anger over the economy and rising levels of household debt. The protest was dubbed the March of the Indebted. One organizer said 20 million people in Argentina need credit just to pay their monthly bills. Argentina has been battered by high inflation, which the president blames in part on the conflict in the Middle East. Well, he narrowly survived a brazen bombing in Monaco. Now, he's speaking exclusively to CNN about that attack and that badly injured him and his family and who he thinks may be behind it. His story next.

0: CNN, and next day on the CNN app.
1: The FBI says it has foiled a plot to bomb the New York State Capitol in Albany. Officials say 35-year-old Jessica Bowie conducted surveillance of the building after pledging allegiance to ISIS. She was arrested after receiving an inert bomb from undercover agents who posed as ISIS facilitators. Shimon Prokopetz explains how investigators found out about her intentions.
2: This was essentially a sting operation, right? They introduced informants, people who were cooperating with the FBI, into her life after it appears they found her through social media posts. She'd been posting about ISIS. She's been posting about other things that she wanted to do. And that seems to be how the FBI came across her. And then using these informants, they were able to build a relationship with her. These informants built this relationship with her. And some of the things that she talked about and the harm that she wanted to do, here's just a taste of some of what she was telling them. This was all recorded by the FBI. She said at one point that, quote, on the attack, maybe we time it where we know there's a meeting with the senators to try and get a good enough explosive in there to kill the senators and ideally to destroy as much of the building as possible. And then she also talked about just the impact that she allegedly wanted to have here. She said, quote, I don't want to take this kind of risk and then have to kill what, two or three people. Just the extent of the damage that she allegedly wanted to sort of hope that by building this bomb, she was talking to these informants about how to build the bomb. And then at one point, the FBI has her on tape going to a Home Depot where she is buying allegedly some of these items. Look, this is what sadly, one of the things that is so striking about this is that she is 35 years old. For someone to have been radicalized, the FBI says, at such a late point is certainly striking. She was in court, she was detained, and the case will go forward.
1: Shimon Prokopetz, thank you for that. The European Commission is warning about the growing threat of hybrid warfare following a new incident on Thursday. Video shows Romanian F-16 jets striking a marine drone near an offshore gas project in the Black Sea. Romania says it believes that the explosive-packed drone was launched by Russia. Meanwhile, the Kremlin is not letting up on its attack on Kyiv, where air raid alerts sounded at least three times on Thursday. That followed a massive barrage the night before when Ukraine said at least 17 people were killed and dozens were wounded. Monaco's reputation as a secure haven for the super rich was shattered by a bombing attack in June. The attack targeted a Ukrainian-born millionaire, seriously injuring him, his partner, and their child. In an exclusive interview with CNN, he talks about surviving the attack and who he believes is responsible. CNN Chief Global Affairs Correspondent Matthew Chance has that interview.
3: It's a glamorous playground for the super rich. One of the world's tiniest nations, Monaco promotes itself as a haven of wealth and tranquility on the picturesque shores of the Mediterranean. But one evening in June, as a Ukrainian-born businessman walked home with his family, that carefully manicured image of security and calm was shattered, plunging the principality into violence and chaos. Well, this is the exact place where the explosion took place. You can still see the impact of the shrapnel. The stucco plasterwork here around the door has all fallen off. And, you know, if I lift up the tarp here, you can see the marble steps and the brickwork is all shattered. We've also made contact with the target of the attack, and despite his grave injuries, he's agreed to speak out.
4: When the explosion went off, I saw my partner Anna lying on the steps with badly injured legs. My son was waving his bloodied arms, and I had burns across my whole body and was missing pieces of flesh. I'm not a confrontational person. I've always tried to avoid any sharp conflicts, so I don't understand the reason why this happened.
5: There's a suggestion in Ukraine, and there are reports in Ukraine, that this assassination attempt was linked to your involvement, alleged involvement in organized crime. How do you answer
6: that.
4: I personally have never in my life had anything to do with that. The Monaco police also asked me if my family could be involved, which was almost funny, as everything I own is already registered to my wife and children.
3: But clearly, someone wanted to send a message. This is the face of the bomber, a 39-year-old single mother from Ukraine, Anastasia Berezovska. She even recorded herself planting the device in what investigators say was part of a complex international plot they're still trying to unravel.
7: Well, these narrow, twisting streets snaking through tiny Monaco are some of the most heavily surveilled anywhere in the world. There are more than 1,400 surveillance cameras, basically watching everything anybody does, and a police officer for every 60 residents of the principality. The bombing appears to have been carefully planned to bypass all of that tight security.
3: And Monaco's police department is now under intense pressure to understand what went wrong. Multiple theories are being explored, the police chief admitted, though he refused to elaborate or discuss the glaring connections with Ukraine and its security services. But in a Kiev court, those connections have become impossible to ignore. Two men, a serving officer with Ukrainian military intelligence and a former security agent, now stand accused of executing Anastasia Berezovska and burying the Monaco bomber in a shallow grave after she fled home. For the Ukrainian authorities, fighting a bitter war with Russia, it's a potentially embarrassing link that risks straining relations with its European backers. Ukrainian military intelligence say the suspects are just criminals.
8: I cannot even imagine that because...
3: But fueling speculation, Vadim Yermolaev is sanctioned by Ukraine for doing business with its Russian enemies, though he's ruling out any link to his bombing.
6: Было связано с введением на меня санкций.
4: I can't imagine it had anything to do with the Ukrainian sanctions against me, because that would mean our state is potentially engaged in extrajudicial executions, and I just can't believe that.
5: After the bombing, you accused the Ukrainian security services of being behind it. Is that still your view?
6: Это не мое мнение, просто факты все на это указывают.
4: That's not just my view. All the facts point to it, but I think this was a contracted hit. Someone privately hired military intelligence specialists who know how to do this, and they took it on for money.
3: In both Monaco and Kyiv, investigations are now in full swing to uncover the facts, including the possible role of Ukrainian guns for hire or rogue agents, making one of the world's most glamorous enclaves feel a lot less secure. Matthew Chance, CNN Monaco.
9: A sad update now on our breaking news out of Alaska, where a charter plane has crashed. We have now learned that all 8 people on board have died. According to the National Transportation Safety Board, the plane had 2 pilots and 6 passengers on board. Investigators have not yet determined the cause of that crash. Federal Aviation Administration says the plane took off from Anchorage on Thursday and crashed near its destination. Again, all 8 people have died. For our international viewers, World Sport is next. For our viewers in North America, I'll be right back with new details surrounding actress Hayden Panettiere's death.

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1: Actress Hayden Panettiere's boyfriend is breaking his silence about her sudden passing. CNN just obtained a statement from Brian Hickerson through his attorney saying in part, quote, Hayden's death remains under investigation. It's important to allow that investigation to proceed. As has been publicly reported, police confirmed there were no signs of foul play. Panettiere, who openly struggled with addiction, died on Sunday in South Carolina at the age of 36. Brian Hickerson, who called 911, showed the responding officers a bag of her medications. Well, now, the Drug Enforcement Agency is reportedly involved in the investigation. Joining us now to discuss this case is Moses Castillo, the retired detective supervisor at the Los Angeles Police Department and a private investigator. Welcome back to the story. It's good to see you.
2: Thanks.
1: So the DEA being involved, a lot of people reacted when they heard that. What does that tell us?
2: Well, the timing is, to me, alarming because it happened the very next day. So that tells me that maybe early on, there were some witness statements that indicated there was some sort of drug use. So now the DEA is involved because they're going to follow the supply chain. Where did it come from? Who gave it to her? Who sold it to her? What was her access to that? And they're going to explore that if there were any federal laws violated.
1: So it potentially could be criminal charges for somebody involved if they were giving her illicit drugs, is what you're saying.
2: Absolutely. The DEA is going to look into this to see if there's any federal laws that were violated. And if somebody did do this, they should be held accountable.
1: And we saw that, like, with Matthew Perry.
2: Exactly.
1: Right? That was an example of the DEA getting involved. And then we've seen people go to prison for that case.
2: Absolutely. So my only question with that, Alex, is that does it have to be a celebrity to get the feds involved? Because when there's a high profile, the feds are involved. But when it's an ordinary family, it's just a death certificate. And right. So I'm concerned about that. But don't get me wrong. I'm glad that the DA is involved because somebody should be held accountable if there was a law.
1: If there was, and we don't know that yet. We don't have much information about this. We do know that the boyfriend was there. And this boyfriend in 2019 was convicted of injuring a spouse. So he has a history of a conviction for domestic violence. How does that play into all of this? And how would that play in for you as an investigator?
2: Well, as an investigator, that's going to create a cloud of suspicion that's hanging over his head to figure out, hey, where were you? Let's establish his timeline. Could he have been at the scene of the crime, if there was a crime? And trying to figure out where he was. Maybe even offer him a polygraph exam to see if he'll take it to verify his statements are being truth when he denies any involvement.
1: And again, he has not been charged with any crime. And so far, the investigators say there are no signs of foul play. We'll see if that changes. You mentioned this high profile case. You've investigated plenty of them working in the LAPD. Is it different when you're working on a high profile case and there's so many people watching, so many big bosses breathing down your neck?
2: Well, just that. You know, you have your bosses breathing down your neck and make sure we do everything right. But I got to tell you, we at LAPD and many agencies throughout the country, we give it our best shot no matter who it is. And we are following the truth wherever the truth leads us. And if it leads us that there was a crime committed, we'll go there. But if it also points that this was an accident, we'll also go there as well.
1: Yeah. And so we'll see what happens. Clearly, this case, Hayden Panettiere, getting a lot of investigative attention right now. It's so sad to think that she is gone.
2: It's first.
1: Moses Castillo, thank you for sharing your perspective and your expertise. We're always great to see you.
2: Thank you.
1: We'll be back with a look at the big stories for the day ahead. You're watching The Story Is.
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1: In a rare public appearance, the First Lady of the United States, Melania Trump, announced a new initiative supporting foster youth through a partnership with IndyCar and Fox Corporation. $2 million in scholarships will be available for youth transitioning out of the foster care system. Mrs. Trump said she grew up attending Formula One races with her father in Europe. Because of that, she merged her interests with cars with her latest endeavor called Fostering the Future. All this comes as the Freedom 250 IndyCar race is held in Washington this weekend to help celebrate the 250th anniversary of the country. Cars will be racing on the National Mall, framed by landmarks, including the Capitol Building and the Washington Monument. Meta CEO Mark Zuckerberg and his wife Priscilla Chan have a new home base in Europe. A spokesperson says the couple bought this 19th century castle in southeastern Ireland. It's so big you have to film it from a helicopter or a drone. The Gothic-style mansion overlooks a river, is located about 120 miles from Meta's European headquarters. The property is reportedly worth as much as $35 million. Chump change for him. A spokesperson for Zuckerberg said he and his wife are looking forward to spending time in Ireland. Let's take a look at the top stories for the day ahead. President Trump expected to campaign for Darlene Graham in South Carolina in the coming hours. The sister of the longtime U.S. Senator Lindsey Graham is running for his seat after his sudden defeat, or after his sudden death, I should say, last month. If she wins next week's special primary runoff, she'll compete for a full term in November elections. A top Canadian official says the U.S. and Canada are very close to a trade deal to reduce tariffs ahead of Saturday's deadline. Officials from both sides met in Washington on Thursday. The proposed deal would lower tariffs on Canadian-made cars and trucks, as well as steel and aluminum. President Trump has threatened a new 50% tariff on about $20 billion worth of Canadian goods. In the trial of Lindsey Clancy, the defense could rest its case as soon as the day ahead. On Thursday, jurors heard from her hospital chaplain, Sheila Kavanaugh. Kavanaugh testified that Clancy told her a voice in her head was telling her to do things to keep her children safe. Clancy's on trial for allegedly killing her three children back in 2023. Tomorrow on The Story Is, Van Jones and Joe Walsh join our panel live in studio, both for the first time. That should be a lot of fun. As we wrap up this edition, a shout out and thank you to our audio operator, Ben. It's his last show working with us. He's such a talent. We love you, Ben. And we love all of you for watching The Story Is. I'll see you tomorrow for more.

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1: Good evening. Thanks for joining us tonight. Michael Cohen, Donald Trump's one-time lawyer and fixer, whose testimony helped make his old boss a convicted felon, is now doing all he can to win back the president. This evening, he released a portion of a radio interview he did, kissing up over and over again with the guy he not too long ago called a racist and a con man. Cohen was the only person to serve prison time in connection with the president.

0: He is a racist. He is a con man. And he is a cheat. Mr. Trump called me a rat for choosing to tell the truth, much like a mobster would do when one of his men decides to cooperate with the government.
1: But, you know, he's a sleazebag. Everybody knows that.
2: Oh, once a sleazebag, apparently not always a sleazebag. Our first inkling of the reconciliation came in January when Cohen went on his Substack claiming that he, quote, felt pressured and coerced, unquote, by New York's Attorney General Letitia James and Manhattan DA Alvin Bragg to testify against the president. Then today, Cohen, who's now a New York radio talk show host, posted this teaser for the conversation he recently recorded with his old boss and now it seems his former nemesis. Quoting his post, after years of betrayal, heartbreak, fury, and silence, two men who once stood together against the world face the impossible question, can forgiveness resurrect what hatred destroyed? Well, he plugged the taped interview again on The Lead with CNN's Jake Tapper and followed up with this in the on-air run-up to his 6 p.m. broadcast on WABC Radio.
3: The president and I, over the course of the past 1 year, have seen each other three times. And during those meetings, they were emotional. They were familiar. Again, it's very tough to describe the feeling. We had a friendship for 15 years.
4: Very close friendship.
3: Very. That was rocked by politics, by the weaponization of the Department of Justice. And interestingly enough, that's part of the conversation, that there may be no two people on this planet that have had the Justice Department weaponized against them more than Trump and I. There has not been two people maybe that have been put against one another. Maybe, I don't know, since Andrew Jackson and Burr. I mean, the only difference is, you know, there was no hot lead in this one. There was only incarceration.
2: Well, just as a point of fact, it was Alexander Hamilton, not Andrew Jackson, who traded hot lead with Aaron Burr, but potato, potato. Cohen was on a roll, and his point seems to be that he and the president have found common ground in their perceived shared victimhood, a theme the interview began with.
3: How you doing, sir? Welcome.
5: Good.
3: Welcome.
5: Good. Country is doing good.
3: Well, thanks to you, sir. So I want to go back to 2016, if we can, because you and I have obviously traveled a pretty rocky road together. Do you remember, sir, when I went on CNN with Breonna Keeler and she told me that you were underwater in the polls and I responded with those famous two words, says who, which became some worldwide meme.
5: And advocate, and then they weaponized you like nobody's ever been weaponized, like few have been.
3: Well, maybe just you and I, sir.
5: And but, you. Yeah, me too, but I don't consider mine, you know, mine was at a level that nobody's ever seen before. But they weaponized you. They weaponized a lot of people. And I respect the fact that you recanted everything you said. And that's a big thing that you did.
2: So there it is. The man who wrote a book subtitled How Donald Trump Weaponized the U.S. Department of Justice Against His Critics now claims to believe that Donald Trump is actually just another victim just like him. And he's back to calling him boss. And if you're picking up on just a hint of lips brushing backsides, then listen to this.
5: The construction jobs in this country are through the roof, and that's because of all the plants and factories being built all over our country. It's a renaissance. There's never been anything like it.
3: So maybe what we should do is then have a press conference and literally put out all of the accomplishments, because what's happening, boss, you remember when I was by your side?
2: Boss, the conversation ended with the teaser for more to come over the weekend and Cohen playing a clip of Peaches and Herb singing Reunited, and it feels so good. Joined now by independent journalist Tara Palmieri, she says Michael Cohen reached out to her last year to ask for the president's phone number, also co-founder of the Lincoln Project, George Conway. Tara, as someone who regularly covers the president, I'm wondering what, if anything, stands out to you about this interview?
6: Well, they seem to be back to exactly where they were before. You heard the last word he said, boss. He's already working for him, and he's got another platform, WABC, in addition to his Substack following. He has a podcast. He has media, and that's always been important to President Trump. But, yeah, like you mentioned, 14 months ago in June, Michael Cohen reached out to me because he saw that I called the

0: president doing reporting, and he asked me for his number, and he said to me, Tara, I know him better than anyone else. I think I can get back on his good side. And I was completely flabbergasted. I was like, what is going on here? And obviously, it was about a pardon. It's always been about a pardon for him, right? I mean, he was angry at Biden for not giving him a pardon. He said before Biden left office, I'm somebody's son, too, because he was angry that he pardoned Hunter. But I was just like, he can get the number from anyone else. And there are a lot of journalists and other people had it. So I just gave it to him. But I didn't expect much from it. But then, you know, a few months later, I saw him on MS Now defending President Trump on Jeffrey Epstein, like emphatically, in the way he almost did as a fixer, saying, I know Trump, I know Trump. If he says he wasn't on the plane, he wasn't on the plane. I just know that. And so I asked him on my show, and I asked him a bunch of questions about Jeffrey Epstein when he was a fixer and some of the lawsuits that came forward that were connected to Jeffrey Epstein about it. And he snapped at me, and he was incredibly defensive. And I think you see the progression over the year, as you mentioned, until January when he said he felt compelled and coerced by Alvin Bragg. There was a progression in which he was working his way back into the president's inner circle. And that he's a very valuable voice to be defending the president on Jeffrey Epstein. And he admitted on my show that he handled a case involving an infant. And he said he sent private investigators to go handle it, which is obviously disturbing. But, you know, President Trump has denied all allegations against him. But still, he was playing the role as fixer. And he ended that with boss. He's back exactly where he started.
1: Yeah. George, I mean, is this reconciliation genuine? I mean, I guess what else is Michael Cohen going to do? I mean, I don't know that he has much going on other than this radio show. This gets him a few, I don't know. What do you think?
2: I mean, genuine, I don't know what's genuine. It's comical. I mean, it was the listening to this show was basically comical for the first 5 or 10 minutes. And then it was incredibly boring because all we heard was Donald Trump perseverating and saying the same delusional things that he says from day to day. Like, you know, Iran was 2 weeks away from a nuclear weapon. If I hadn't broken the JCPOA, Israel and Israel wouldn't exist. And Cohen pipes in, Saudi Arabia wouldn't exist. You know, it was just this incredible narcissistic love fest. And you're right. I mean, Tara is absolutely right. We heard on Jake Tapper's show this afternoon where he basically said, Cohen, that he was mad that the Biden administration, with all the great recommendations he got from Norm Eisen and other people and Jamie Raskin for a pardon, he didn't get the pardon. And now he's resubmitting the application. He absolutely wants a pardon. He wants from something for Trump. And to go back to something that Tara said, yeah, Cohen knows how to play Trump. Trump is one of the most easily manipulable people in the world because of his extreme narcissism. And here we have it. I mean, Cohen knows how to do that. And what was really funny, too, is the gap between reality and facts and Trump's perception of them, even as far as Cohen is concerned, leaving apart Iran and everything else in the economy. He said, you've recanted everything. He said that to Trump. And it's like, I mean, Trump said that to Cohen. Cohen hasn't recanted anything. We heard him on Jake Tapper's show today saying, I'm not going back into anything I said in the past. So it's comical, really.
1: Tara, I mean, the other thing Michael Cohen won't say is whether the president has apologized to him, which seems highly unlikely that the president would do that. Cohen did go to prison. He was, in fact, the only member of the president's orbit to serve time for the hush money scheme. Mm.
0: Yeah, it doesn't sound like he's getting much out of it. He's really hanging on for this pardon. I don't think you can get a lot of I don't think anyone's ever heard sorry from President Trump. I mean, really, think about it. I mean, that's just not a word in his language. I mean, that's not something he says. He's never said it to anyone at any point in his life. So I doubt that. I just think Michael Cohen is an opportunist, and he sees an opportunity for a pardon right now. And Donald Trump equally sees him as someone who is a holder of many of his secrets and as someone who might be able to help him toss the 34 counts against him in the hush money case by claiming that he was coerced into testimony. So they need each other right now. They are symbiotic. Perhaps they always were, because even when Cohen could have moved on from his life, he instead joined the resistance, right? He created an entire career off of Donald Trump rather than going away. And now he realizes he still needs a career from Donald Trump. So now he's a pro-Trump advocate, I guess, for now. Who knows what tomorrow will bring?
1: Yeah. Yeah, I mean, George, I'm curious to know, just from a business standpoint, if this helps Michael Cohen. You know, I don't know what his Substack subscription is. I don't know, you know, what his following may be. But does he, you know, anger them? And does he get some new following of Trump supporters? Do you think the future is clear for him?
2: I have no idea. I think he, you know, I feel sorry for Michael, right? I mean, they're both narcissists, he and Trump. And Trump is a malignant narcissist and somebody who had absolutely no conscience, no ability to apologize, as Tara said, no remorse. And Michael isn't that way. He's just more kind of, he's more harmless than Trump is. And he's just trying to play Trump right now. I mean, he's trying to play everybody. He wants to be loved. Michael needs...
1: He was pretty aggressive as Trump's attorney, as I recall.
2: Yeah, but he also feels, you know, we see today, he feels that he's... I mean, I'll give you an example. He called me a lot, and I talked to him a lot in January of this year, right when we were seeing the headlines about... him saying he was coerced by the DA's office. And I was kind of scratching my head about that. But at the same time, he's calling me up saying, I'm glad you're running for Congress. I was running for Congress as a Democrat in Manhattan on the platform that Donald Trump should be immediately impeached and removed from office. And he's like saying, I'm really glad you're doing it. I wanted to do it myself. I'm glad you're going out there and doing this. And I'm like, I think he's trying to reconcile with Donald Trump. This isn't really the way to do it. I mean, I couldn't make any sense of it at the time, and I still can't make any sense of it here, other than he's trying to get in everybody's good graces, and particularly Trump, because Trump at this point could do the most for him.
1: Yeah, Tara Palmieri, appreciate
0: your comment.
1: Harm him. Thanks very much.
0: Yeah,
1: well, that's for sure. Coming up next, what awaits the Duke and Duchess of Sussex, Prince Harry and Meghan, when they return to the UK from the press and public alike? Also, the life they tried to make here and how, in some ways, at least, it may have fell short of the expectations they set. Later, more trouble for the former congressman, Eric Swalwell, in addition to the sexual assault allegations he already faces, what federal agents might have been looking for when they seized the electronic devices at the San Francisco airport.

0: on CNN and next day on the CNN app.
1: We're learning more tonight about the ramifications of Prince Harry and Meghan's decision to return home to the UK with their two young children. Because, as you might imagine, what's about to play out won't be anything like what happens when a typical expat family relocates. Perspective now from CNN's Max Foster. So, Max, what more have you learned about what may have led to this decision and what their lives would look like when they get back to Britain?
2: So the only actual insight I've had is from someone close to the couple saying that they enjoyed their visit to the United Kingdom last month. They all came over as a family and they met up with the King and Queen. So that's the only information we're getting. And in that vacuum of information, of course, people are speculating. Was it because things weren't going their way in California? Is it because they want their children to have an English education? The children are enrolled in British schools already, I'm told. Or is it off the back of what Prince Harry told you, Anderson, that he wants reconciliation? The ball is in the royal family's court. Is he coming over here to force that reconciliation? No longer out of sight, out of mind, but in the UK, carrying out his work. They'll have to deal with him. And they'll probably want to invite the kids to family events. Do they roll in Meghan and Harry to that as well? So perhaps forcing a reconciliation, and the ball now firmly in Prince William's court, who's the one that's really been sort of pushing back against that.
1: And what about security? I mean, that's been a high priority for Prince Harry.
2: It has been a high priority question, and it is top of the agenda, really, as a talking point here in the UK, because Prince Harry has said he didn't feel safe bringing his family over to the UK without armed police. You can't have armed private security here. Is he again forcing the British government to reconsider the fact that they won't upgrade his security? Once he's here on engagements, local police will have to consider a risk assessment. Maybe they will feel that he does need police protection. That would cost public money. And that's actually a big talking point because it's his choice to come over here. Many people are struggling with the cost of living. Should they be spending millions of pounds protecting five members of the royal family who don't necessarily need it because they don't necessarily need to be here? It's a big talking point. We'll have to see what the police and the government decide on that.
1: How has the press reacted there? How has the public reacted?
2: Well, I think one big sort of talking point that's developed over the day is, back to your first question, what will their roles here look like? We know that they'll want to carry out public engagements. They'll look like royal engagements, but they won't be part of the royal family. Will that cause a clash with the existing royal diary? Will there be clashing engagements, split coverage in the newspapers around that? Will there effectively be rival royal courts in the UK vying for the public attention? That could be very damaging for the credibility of the royal family. So again, the ball back into Prince William's court, because he's the one pushing back on the reconciliation. Perhaps the team should be working together more closely. Perhaps there should be some joint public appearances to at least give a sense of them working together instead of a divisiveness that could undermine the British monarchy.
1: Max Foster, appreciate it. Thank you, Max. Well, for more on how Prince Harry and Meghan have spent the past few years in the United States, including the business ventures they pursued and the headlines the couple generated, here's CNN's Randy Kaye.
3: This all started with them briefing daily against my wife with lies, to the point of where my wife and I had to run away from my country.
4: Prince Harry explaining to Anderson Cooper on 60 Minutes why he and his wife Meghan Markle, the Duchess of Sussex, left the United Kingdom and moved to the United States 6 years ago. In a bombshell interview with Oprah in 2021, the couple claimed Meghan was the target of racism. She told Oprah at least one member of the royal family expressed concern about how dark-skinned their baby might be.
5: There are several conversations.
6: There's a conversation with you.
5: With Harry.
6: About how dark your baby is going to be?
5: Potentially, and what that would mean or look like.
4: After the interview, Buckingham Palace issued a statement on behalf of the Queen. It said that issues raised, particularly that of race, were concerning, and that some recollections may vary.
7: Across the Atlantic, from London to California, where the Sussexes settled, the royal rift continued. In his best-selling memoir, Spare, released in 2023, Harry wrote about an alleged physical altercation with his brother, Prince William, the heir to the throne. and opened up about his strained relationship with his father, King Charles.
3: I love my father, I love my brother, I love my family. I always do. Nothing of what I've done in this book or otherwise has ever been to any intention to harm them or hurt them.
4: The Sussexes launched a post-royal enterprise under the name Sussex Royal, until the Queen said they could no longer use the word royal. They rebranded to Arkwell in 2020, which included both the Arkwell Foundation for charity work and Arkwell Productions, through which they inked deals with Netflix and Spotify.
3: I didn't want history to repeat itself.
4: In 2022, the reality series Harry and Meghan debuted on Netflix. And just last year, Meghan premiered her own Netflix series.
8: Let's go.
4: With Love, Meghan.
9: I've always loved taking something pretty ordinary and elevating it. Surprising people with moments that let them know I was really thinking of them.
4: Meghan's 2022 podcast, Archetypes, was canceled after one season, despite its A-list guests. Harry co-created a docuseries with Oprah for Apple TV that explored mental health around the world.
3: To make that decision to receive help is not a sign of weakness. More than ever, it is a sign of strength.
4: For her part, Meghan continues to promote her lifestyle brand, As Ever. On its Instagram page, As Ever notes it all began with fruit from Meghan's garden, simmered into preserves in her home kitchen. Here she is on Instagram showing off her favorite ice cream sundae. Despite the slick marketing, the reviews are mixed. On Trustpilot, a consumer business review website, one happy customer wrote, "Opening the box felt like Christmas," while others were more harsh. Meghan's efforts to enter the market as a retail lifestyle brand are grim at best, and overpriced products of very low quality with absent customer service. Don't waste your money. Randy Kay, CNN, Palm Beach County, Florida.
1: Joining me now is CNN media analyst and senior media reporter for Axios, Sarah Fisher. So how do you think their business ventures will translate in the UK, given the reception they've received here in the US?
10: I think it's going to be a challenge, Anderson, for two reasons. One, the media scene is very different in the UK than it is here in the United States. We are such a podcast-heavy market. We are such a streaming-heavy market. Of course, the UK has plenty of audiences for those things. But if you couldn't make it here in one of the biggest markets, I am curious to see how they fare there. And then on the commercial side, we are such a heavy influencer market here in the United States. Anybody with a big following and fame tries to launch a product in the United States. And so if they couldn't land it here, I'm curious to see how it does in the UK. Now, they're not open about the metrics in terms of how much they sold and how profitable they are for As Ever. But there have been some third-party reports that suggest internet traffic has fallen out since they launched it, since Meghan launched it last year.
1: There are also so many questions about the rifts within the royal family, particularly between Prince Harry and his brother, Prince William, and whether there's any chance that would thaw and whether they would go back to having some level of royal duties.
10: Well, as it pertains to the business side, sometimes tension can be really great. And when it comes to Meghan and Harry, some of their more documentary style media projects have done okay for Netflix. So even if the relationship falls out, they might still have a media business to build. But what it means for the future of their relationship with the family is it changes the media conversation around them, Anderson, because the UK tabloids are going to apply so much more scrutiny on Meghan and Harry than the US press did. Remember, Meghan had a career in California. She knew a lot of the Hollywood press already, and she was more secluded in Santa Barbara. If they, you know, have tension in this relationship, they're battling the royal family's own press operation in their home court. That's going to be very difficult for them to manage.
1: Especially, I mean, they will no doubt, I mean, Max Foster brought this up. There's plenty of charities, organizations in the United Kingdom that would reach out to them wanting attention, wanting them to, you know, to lend a hand. And that could be in conflict with the royal family.
10: Absolutely. And it also could be in conflict, actually, for these charities. You might think that they would want to work with Meghan and Harry because they're big names and they could bring some popularity. But if they're not popular in the UK, Anderson, if they're not well received by the royal family in the UK, you have a problem. Remember, the monarchy is facing some pushback in the United Kingdom. But it's still overwhelmingly supported. And so I think it's going to present some business and some nonprofit challenges for them if they cannot figure out a way to sort of publicly align. The one thing I'm hopeful about, though, Anderson, for all of their ventures is the fact that they're returning as parents. And you know this better than anyone. Kids change the equation when it comes to family and business relationships. Oftentimes, they are the things that bring people together. I, for one, as a media analyst, am looking to see how does overwhelmingly support it. And so I think it's going to present some business and some nonprofit challenges for them if they cannot figure out a way to sort of publicly align. The one thing I'm hopeful about, though, Anderson, for all of their ventures is the fact that they're returning as parents. And you know this better than anyone. Kids change the equation when it comes to family and business relationships. Oftentimes, they are the things that bring people together. I, for one, as a media analyst, am looking to see how does this change the UK's sort of tabloid culture? Are they going to be as invasive in the lives of these kids as they were for William and Harry? We shall see.
1: Sarah Fisher, really appreciate it. Thank you, Sarah. Coming up next, what we are learning about why federal agents searched a former U.S. congressman and seized his electronic devices at an airport. And later, CNN exclusive on the bombing that rocked Monaco. For the first time, the man who was targeted and badly hurt in the blast, along with his family, is speaking out.

0: 7th on CNN and next day on the CNN app.
1: Federal agents seized electronic devices from former Democratic Congressman Eric Swalwell at the San Francisco airport and searched his Washington, D.C. home this past weekend. Sources familiar with the investigation told CNN that both the search and device seizure are part of an ongoing federal investigation into the sexual assault allegations against Swalwell. He resigned from the House of Representatives this past April after reporting from CNN and the San Francisco Chronicle detailing allegations of sexual misconduct, allegations that he denies. In the wake of that reporting, both the Manhattan District Attorney and Los Angeles Sheriff's Department opened criminal investigations into Swalwell. Joining now is retired FBI Special Agent Richard Colco. So, as you know, sexual assault investigations aren't usually handled by federal, by the FBI. It's usually handled by state and local authorities. Why do you think the FBI is involved in this?
2: Well, Anderson, actually, the sexual assault cases are being handled by the locals. We know the DAs in New York and L.A. are looking at it. But from a federal standpoint, it's a color of law. It's a kind of an abuse of power case, and that's what the FBI appears to be looking into at this point.
1: What is the strategy for stopping Swalwell or anyone under investigation at an airport and seizing electronic devices as opposed to going to his house when he's at home? Is there significance in the location?
2: I don't think that there's that much. They had the warrant signed. They had to get probable cause from a judge that said they could go seize both the electronic devices and do the search at his home. May have been two different judges, two different districts that they would have had to do this in. And the problem with the telephone is people might get rid of it if any suspect was concerned about law enforcement coming to take it. So that's the reason you want to get it as quick as you can. So law enforcement knew he was getting off an airplane, public place, easy to do it very quietly, probably pulled him into a separate room, and he gave up his phone and his computer, I'm told, and FBI will break that down. They're going to go ahead and look for photos, texts, any evidence of that sexual misconduct that could help further the not only the federal case, but if information could be provided to the DAs that are investigating, that would help them as well.
1: In something like that, does he have to give up passwords?
2: They can fight for those. He may not choose to give them up right away, and then FBI will have to work to break into the devices. Probably not in his best interests. Have to wait and see what actually happens with that.
1: Do you believe there could be a national security dimension to the FBI case, given his past association with a suspected Chinese spy? And again, Swalwell has denied any criminal wrongdoing in that situation and has separately denied the sexual assault allegations.
2: Well, we know that some documents were redacted and released just this week. He had confirmed that he had a romantic, or he didn't determine it as romantic, but a sexual encounters with Fang. That goes back a few years. FBI closed that case. If they were to find any information either in his house or on his electronic devices, they would have to get an additional warrant to dig into that, and then that could be used to reopen the case. We've heard Director Patel say that he has interest in reopening that case, including sending agents to China to conduct interviews as such. I find that very difficult to believe or see as likely. If agents, and there are agents assigned to the embassy in Beijing, they work there every day, but they're not given free roam in the city to interview Chinese citizens. They would have to work through the intelligence or law enforcement entities in China. So that may be a little bit more difficult than just saying go speak to her. But we'll have to wait and see on that one.
1: And what would be the bar for the federal government to file charges against Swalwell?
2: It's like any case. It's just the evidence. It appears that this would be color law deprivation of constitutional rights, which means based on what these women said, and if it could be proven that they didn't have the ability to give consent to any activities that they may have had. So while Swalwell says it was all consensual, the women are saying it wasn't. There's some he said, she said at this point of the investigation. So they'll be looking for evidence to be able to put it on one side of the coin or the other. And if they find that, then the FBI, working through the U.S. Attorney's Office, would go ahead and file charges.
1: Wow. Richard Colco, I really appreciate your perspective on it, your expertise. Thank you so much. Coming up next, with no end in sight to the war, what to make of the president's declaration of an economic D-Day against Iran? That's what the administration is now saying their strategy is. The impact, if any, on the conflict and the potentially global consequences. New York Times columnist Tom Friedman joins us. Plus, he narrowly survived a brazen bombing in Monaco. This is an incredible story. Now he is talking exclusively to CNN about that attack that badly injured him and his family and who he thinks may be behind it.

0: Shoes designed to cut through the wind. Try Skechers Aeroburst.
1: President Trump appears to be changing course on the Iran conflict, moving away from the kind of fighting we've seen toward what he called economic D-Day in a social media post last night. This morning, Treasury Secretary Scott Bessent appeared on CNBC and had this to say.
2: For now, and it is at the president's discretion, if we are doing the maximum economic pressure, then that means that likely there will not be a large-scale kinetic restart. But I would emphasize that is for now. And we do have control of the strait. The economic pressure means that we are going to all of our allies, and this is going to be the greatest coordinated economic isolation in the history of the world. And we are going to them and saying, you are either with us or against us.
1: Well, joining me now, New York Times foreign affairs opinion columnist Thomas Friedman. He's also the author of the best-selling book From Beirut to Jerusalem. So, Tom, Scott Bessent says to allies, you're either with us or against us in the economic D-Day campaign against Iran, as they're calling it. Also claiming today that between the blockade and sanctions, we are going to collapse this regime. Do you have any reason to believe they can do that?
3: Well, you know, there's no question, Anderson, that Iran is under severe economic pressure. There's also no question that it's been on and off under sanctions since 1979. There's also no question it's been very good at smuggling. But I think, you know, some things are true even if Donald Trump believes them. And there is severe economic pressure on Iran. There's two questions I have. One is the pressure on them going to get them to say, uncle, before the pressure on Trump, the midterms, and higher gas and food prices in America forces him to say uncle? That's a sort of macro question. But underneath that, Anderson, I think there's a more important question about Iran. That is, can Iran say uncle? That is the regime as it exists now, which is clearly some kind of rather mysterious balance between real hardliners and softer liners who did the first memorandum of understanding, clearly would like to do a deal with the United States, get out under sanctions, obviously under Iran's term. Can that regime actually say uncle? Is there a word in Farsi for uncle? Because right now, the hardliners, you've got a competition there, and the hardliners, you know, they can go at the softliners day and night and say, well, you know, we're just not going to give in as a way of seizing power there.
1: I do want to ask about North Korea. I want to play something President Trump said yesterday about Kim Jong-un.
4: He has 57 very powerful nuclear weapons. Should have never allowed it to happen. They should have never allowed it. If I were president, I wouldn't have allowed it. But he's got them. I get along with him very well. I can't let Iran have a nuclear weapon. And I know Kim Jong-un very well, and he's going to be fine.
1: The president has called Iran's leaders, when he's upset with them, evil, sick, scum. The president seems to believe, or want us to believe, he has some kind of special insight into and bond with Kim Jong-un. Do you see evidence of that?
3: Well, you know, one of the meta questions that has been present in and around Trump since he became president is, you know, is he somehow, you know, under the control of foreign dictators? And I've never seen any evidence of that, and I actually don't believe it. I think it's much worse, Anderson. It's much worse. He actually thinks leadership and diplomacy and geopolitics is about personal relationships, really personal, me and the other guy over there. And he clearly has an affection and greater comfort with dictators than with Democrats, with Kim Jong-un, a guy who has now given Russia 10,000 of his own soldiers to help him destroy the Ukrainian democracy, and thousands of missiles as well to help in that project. The whole thing is nutty. Now, I'm all for engaging in some kind of negotiation with North Korea, but to think that you can get North Korea to denuclearize without leverage just by Trump batting his eyes and talking about his friend, but you need all this leverage on Iran to get it to denuclearize. How can those two things be true at the same time?
1: Thomas Friedman, thanks for joining us. Appreciate it, Tom.
3: Thank you.
1: Now, an update on a mysterious attempt on the life of a Ukrainian millionaire in the small European nation of Monaco. The bombing occurred in June, but as CNN's Matthew Chance discovered while reporting in Monaco, the case is full of unexpected twists and turns. Matthew has an exclusive interview with the Ukrainian businessman who survived the blast.
5: It's a glamorous playground for the super rich. One of the world's tiniest nations, Monaco promotes itself as a haven of wealth and tranquility on the picturesque shores of the Mediterranean. But one evening in June, as a Ukrainian-born businessman walked home with his family, that carefully manicured image of security and calm was shattered. Plunging the principality into violence and chaos. Well, this is the exact place where the explosion took place. You can still see the impact of the shrapnel. The stucco plasterwork here around the door has all fallen off. And, you know, if I lift up the tarp here, you can see the marble steps and the brickwork is all shattered. We've also made contact with the target of the attack, and despite his grave injuries, he's agreed to speak out.
6: When the explosion went off, I saw my partner Anna lying on the steps with badly injured legs. My son was waving his bloodied arms, and I had burns across my whole body and was missing pieces of flesh. I'm not a confrontational person. I've always tried to avoid any sharp conflicts, so I don't understand the reason why this happened.
7: There's a suggestion in Ukraine, and there are reports in Ukraine, that this assassination attempt was linked to your involvement, alleged involvement in organized crime. How do you answer that?
6: I personally have never in my life had anything to do with that. The Monaco police also asked me if my family could be involved, which was almost funny, as everything I own is already registered to my wife and children.
5: But clearly, someone wanted to send a message. This is the face of the bomber, a 39-year-old single mother from Ukraine, Anastasia Berezovska. She even recorded herself planting the device in what investigators say was part of a complex international plot they're still trying to unravel. Well, these narrow, twisting streets snaking through tiny Monaco are some of the most heavily surveilled anywhere in the world. There are more than 1,400 surveillance cameras basically watching everything anybody does, and a police officer for every 60 residents of the principality. The bombing appears to have been carefully planned to bypass all of that tight security. And Monaco's police department is now under intense pressure to understand what went wrong. Multiple theories are being explored, the police chief admitted, though he refused to elaborate or discuss the glaring connections with Ukraine and its security services. But in a Kiev court, those connections have become impossible to ignore. Two men, a serving officer with Ukrainian military intelligence and a former security agent, now stand accused of executing Anastasia Berezovska and burying the Monaco bomber in a shallow grave after she fled home. For the Ukrainian authorities, fighting a bitter war with Russia, it's a potentially embarrassing link that risks straining relations with its European backers. Ukrainian military intelligence say the suspects are just criminals.
8: I cannot even imagine that, because...
5: But fueling speculation, Vadim Yermolaev is sanctioned by Ukraine for doing business with its Russian enemies, though he's ruling out any link to his bombing.
6: I can't imagine it had anything to do with the Ukrainian sanctions against me, because that would mean our state is potentially engaged in extrajudicial executions, and I just can't believe that.
7: After the bombing, you accused the Ukrainian security services of being behind it. Is that still your view.
9: Это не мое мнение, просто факты все на это указывают.
6: That's not just my view. All the facts point to it. But I think this was a contracted hit.
9: Я думаю, что все-таки это было какое-то заказное.
6: Someone privately hired military intelligence specialists who know how to do this, and they took it on for money.
9: Специалистам, которые это умеют делать.
10: In both Monaco and Kyiv, investigations are now in full swing to uncover the facts, including the possible role of Ukrainian guns for hire or rogue agents, making one of the world's most glamorous enclaves feel a lot less secure. Matthew Chance, CNN Monaco.
1: Well, coming up, my conversation with musician Travis Barker. 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
1: 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My guest this week is Travis Barker, the drummer for the band Blink-182. Travis is the sole survivor of a plane crash that killed his close friends and two pilots. He was burned over 70% of his body. We talk about the guilt he felt over surviving that crash and the early loss of his mom, Gloria, who bought him his first drum set in the day and she died the day before Travis started high school. Here's some of the podcast.
2: It was only a few weeks or a few months after she was diagnosed with cancer that she had passed away.
3: Did you know she might die?
2: No. I had no clue that that was going to happen. Luckily, I got down there the day she passed and had a chance for her to say, like, pursue music. Like, I really want you to pursue music.
3: Those were her last words to you. After she died, did you talk about her?
2: Not really.
3: Did you cry?
2: Yeah. But I tried not to. For so long, you know?
3: You went to school the day after your mom died.
2: Mm-hmm.
3: Do you remember that? When my dad died, I was in fifth grade. And I had a sense of shame about it for some reason. Like, I remember a kid wanted to come over. I remember a kid wanted to come over to my house, and I was angry about it because I didn't want him to see me, like, sad or just, I didn't want anyone to acknowledge it.
4: Yes, see?
2: I never experienced loss before that. I didn't really know a next step or a step to take after that happened except to pick up where I left off and keep playing drums. So that's all I focused on, like head down, play the drums. I had this desire in me to fulfill what she said to me. And I was like, I have to do it. I think if she was alive, I don't know if I would have tried as hard.
1: 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That's it for us. The news continues right here on CNN.
5: Tonight, as the headlines grow more troubling for Donald Trump, the more MAGA blames a guy from Delaware.
6: We inherited this debt bomb from the Biden administration.
7: We were left with a mess.
5: Plus, new evidence from Walmart that Americans are struggling as the White House makes this claim.
8: We don't need to produce as many jobs.
5: Also, they were never, ever getting back together.
9: He is a racist. He is a con man.
10: He's a weak person. He's lying.
5: So why are Trump and his former fixer making nice?
11: This is like the reunion of Julius Caesar and Brutus.
5: And he was a hero, a black sailor during the attack on Pearl Harbor. Now the Navy may rename a ship in his honor for Trump instead. Live at the table, Bill de Blasio, Joe Borelli, Jeff Duncan, Elizabeth Pipko, and Camille Foster. Americans with different perspectives aren't talking to each other, but here they do.

0: despite all of that, and in office for nearly 2 years already, the Trump administration is making like Shaggy, saying it wasn't me.
1: We inherited this debt bomb from the Biden administration.
2: 18 months ago, we inherited a catastrophe from the Biden and from the radical left Democrats.
3: It was not a priority to fund the Department of Defense under Joe Biden.
4: You know, when we walked in the door a year and a half ago, the farm economy had seen the greatest spiral down.
1: The issue that we've had under the Biden administration and what we're still kind of dealing with is that the debt was growing faster than American GDP.
0: Now, before we open it up to the table here, we invite you at home to join the debate. Go to CNN.com/Abby, weigh in there. We'll get to some of your comments throughout the show. The White House seems to be really fixated, as usual, on Biden. But when you actually look at the fact that it's been 18 months of Trump, they don't really have anyone to blame but themselves for where things stand. And voters pretty much agree.
5: The reality is the debt problem is a bipartisan problem. There's not been a president or a Congress that has passed up an opportunity to spend more money, borrow more money during a crisis. And the reality is Donald Trump's first term, he had $7.8 trillion worth of national debt that got added on. Joe Biden had $8.4 trillion, and now Donald Trump in round two has $3.8 trillion. That's $11.6 trillion on his side. So to listen to J.D. Vance talk about this debt bomb, he's just not being intellectually honest. And the reality is there's some serious warning signs going off right now, and to just blame each other politically, elections and politics and debt and economic issues all seem to blend in together. But this is a problem that we need to address.
0: And it's not just the economy. I mean, it's also a lot of other things. I mean, the war is squarely on Donald Trump's shoulders. He launched into it. He defends it every day. It's not resolved. They actually keep talking as if it may never be resolved. When you look at Trump's approval on a whole slew of key issues, including several that he is supposed to be strong on, immigration, he's down 17 points, foreign policy, down 26 points, the economy, down 35 points, cost of living, down 47 points. Again, this is not a Joe Biden problem. This is a Donald Trump problem.
6: Look, we typically see a cycle with presidential terms where there is some slumping after the highs of a president being elected, getting sworn in the first year, right? We call it the honeymoon period, something that happens every single term. But you're right. Some things that President Trump did campaign on, he seems to be not doing as well as he'd like to in the polls. They're obviously going to have the effect on the midterm. But let's be clear about some things about the economy. You know, both parties do blame the other side for many different things, but in this instance, it has the advantage of actually being true. The record setter of one term by a debt added to the national debt was Joe Biden in his term, $8.4 trillion. That was the record. That was the biggest any president has ever done since then. And he didn't have a 2020 like Donald Trump with COVID, where there was this consensus that we needed to spend money in order to combat the threat.
0: I mean, so Biden was president during the COVID pandemic. You know, the first year of the Biden presidency was in the pandemic as well.
6: Look, the pandemic happened in 2020. The majority of the spending happened in 2020. That was a crisis that Donald Trump met. That added to the debt. There's no question about that. The reality was Joe Biden accelerated the debt.
0: But as the vice president pointed out,
6: it didn't keep up with inflation.
0: As he pointed out, he's right that Donald Trump, when you take a single president, he has contributed more than $11 trillion to the debt. If you look at the percentages here, he increased the debt by 39% as president just in his first term, and then another 8.6% just in the last year. So, I mean, there is a lot. Look, we can throw blame all over the place. But for Trump to absolve himself
6: of his role in increasing the debt
0: makes no sense.
6: The Trump administration
0: had a big role in it.
6: The Trump administration came in and brought up DOGE, right? The goal of DOGE was to eliminate spending. Everyone at this table cheered against DOGE. The Democrats fought against every single cut that DOGE wanted to make. The president not want to use tariffs to grow revenue?
0: Joe.
6: He did. Did Democrats take him to court to actually eliminate the revenue from tariffs? That case just got settled.
0: About the same spending that Trump is spending on his construction projects. Mm-hmm. DOGE did not do the things that it was supposed to do. That's according to the
6: government. My point was, when Elon Musk was spearheading DOGE and making cuts, all the Democrats that are now criticizing him for increasing spending of the federal government were working tirelessly against the DOGE efforts. When he was passing...

0: one big beautiful bill, and they were cutting able-bodied adults from Medicaid, cutting able-bodied adults from different social welfare spending. Democrats consistently opposed everything Donald Trump tried to do to cut revenues.
1: Here's Republican Thomas Massie.
0: That Democrats want to help Donald Trump cut
1: spending. Since you bring up the big beautiful bill, he wrote today, if you voted for the big, beautiful bill, please don't get on here and express righteous indignation that the debt is now $40 trillion. Anyone with a room temperature IQ knew that cutting taxes and increasing spending was going to balloon the deficit.
2: This is the core.
1: It's math.
2: Respectfully, Joe, the American people saw these massive tax cuts for the wealthy and for corporations, and they see this horrible debt reality growing. And there's a direct connection. At the same time as people are suffering economically, personally, at the kitchen table, middle-class people, working-class people. So I hear you if you're trying to argue there could have been some other trimmings done, but this is what doesn't make sense. The president's main thrust was to put money back in the hands of the wealthy.
3: That's not true.
2: That was on his watch. He did it also in the first term. That's what's contributing greatly.
0: Tax cuts and jobs added more money to American middle-class families than any other tax cut prior. That's a fact. That's something he did. I wish he could run more on his first-term economic record than his second, because the first term had a lot of successes in wage growth, in job growth, and a lot of other things that we're hoping for now.
1: Let Elizabeth come in here 1 second, but let me just read.
3: No tax on overtime.
1: Let me just read this, and I'll let you respond to it, because it's an interesting comment from a viewer. Who writes, blame Biden for the economy while saying that the economy is great. Mm-hmm. More cognitive dissonance. Mm-hmm. Trump has said we're in the golden age. But then how come that's true? But then apparently Biden is responsible for it.
3: Well, two things can be true at once. Things can be getting better. And you can also acknowledge that when he went in, he did inherit a mess. I mean, we're talking about COVID. Yes, Joe Biden went in during COVID. And of course, trillions were spent in our country, like other Western countries, of course, when trying to revitalize an economy during a pandemic. But Joe Biden is also responsible for the highest, I believe, deficit to GDP ratio in American history outside of a recession or a war. We have major problems to deal with. Obviously, everyone is correct. The mayor is correct. This happens every 4 years or every eight when people go back and forth and blame each other. But it's true. Everyone criticizes Donald Trump whenever he tries to actually solve a problem. And no one acknowledges the fact that he is trying to put money back into the pockets of the American people. No one acknowledges the
1: fact.
3: You don't think no tax on tips and tax on overtime is
1: I think that there's a tax bill.
3: Yes.
1: Then there are also tariffs, which takes money out of the pockets of
4: American people. He's adding money to your left pocket, but he's taking out of your right pocket with gas prices.
3: No,
4: he's trying to bring money back into our nation,
3: which he has
0: not done. You're talking about the federal deficit, the tariffs add to the federal revenue.
3: Exactly.
1: Okay, yeah, because by taking money out of the pockets of the American people,
0: yes,
1: I don't understand how this works.
0: Yes, just like all taxes.
3: Exactly.
1: The American people, they're 18 months in, they're going into a midterm elections, and they're asking themselves, first of all, President Trump, did you deliver on your promise of making things more affordable? 65% say that Trump has worsened economic conditions as president, okay? That's on the economy, right? And then they look at some of the other things. They're not happy with how he's carrying out immigration reform. They're not happy with the fact that we are in a war, which he promised he would not do. So there are broken promises here that they have to deal with.
5: There are broken promises here, but there's also a structural reality that we've yet to recognize about the nature of the national debt here. We're talking about entitlement spending, service on the interest on our debt. Those are the two big categories of spending. That's a structural issue. We've made it worse, mind you, by going after all of these ridiculous policies, not even so much the tax cuts. I think going after the tariffs in particular was ruinously expensive for the United States, not so much because the policies stuck and extracted so much wealth from the American people, but because they created this schizophrenia in the economy. People didn't know whether to invest or not. We built up inventories of things we didn't need. We completely disrupted global trade, and none of that has stopped. The real problem with carrying this level of debt is that it creates a great deal more financial uncertainty. And by not looking at this reality in the face and acknowledging all of the entitlement issues that will continue to get materially worse as our population ages and the economy continues to suffer under the weight of all of this economic burden, is that no one, not Democrats, not Republicans, seem to be at all interested in getting serious about tackling these things. At the same time that all of this is happening, we're having this democratic socialist revolution in this country where people are actually advocating for far more expensive policies than the ones that are already on the table and that are already bankrupting the country. No one is being particularly serious right now.
2: This is a really important point. We do not have a way to have a national conversation on this topic. I think you're right on the money there, sadly. You know, Bill Clinton, to his credit, made a big point of focusing on the question of the debt. Since then, it has left the national dialogue in so many ways. And now, because the world is about Trump and reaction to Trump and what's going to happen after Trump, there's going to be a long period, I think, of kind of healing and renewal potentially in the country. But getting us to this question of where are we going? Where are we going structurally? That is going to take most of a decade to even have the right conversation in this country.
5: Which is incredibly frustrating. I was in the room with Paul Ryan something like 14 years ago when he was making these animated videos about the two stories that we might be able to tell about where the country was headed in terms of this catastrophic debt cliff that we expected to go off of. Things aren't as bad as the worst predictions in those modeling, but they are pretty bad at the moment. Oh. And there's no one serious on the horizon.
1: And they ran him out of Washington.
5: They sure did.
1: They really did. And since then, you could argue that the Republican Party has largely abandoned this issue.
2: Yes.
5: Yes.
1: If you argue that Democrats don't care, it used to be that Republicans said that they cared, but now they don't even say that. So
3: Donald Trump says that he cares very often.
4: I think a major issue, too, is it limits the amount of options that we have available when the next real crisis does hit.
5: Absolutely.
4: It's not just about debt load. It's not just about entitlements and budgets now. It's about options and tools to use in something breaks in the future.
5: Mm-hmm.
1: Right. Yeah.
2: Next, one quick point.
1: We have more to come,
2: yeah.
1: Which is kind of related to this topic, as we get another troubling sign for the economy. The president's Treasury Secretary is claiming that the country doesn't actually need more jobs. We'll discuss. Plus, they became bitter enemies, and now Donald Trump and Michael Cohen are talking again on the air. We'll hear why some legal experts say that Cohen may have put his foot in his mouth.
6: Bye-bye.

0: and next day on the CNN app.
1: Tonight, the nation's largest retailer is out with a warning. Higher gas prices are cutting into Americans' overall spending, leading to the slowest sales growth at Walmart's U.S. stores since the start of the pandemic. Now, on an earnings call today, Walmart's CFO reported that sales growth, excluding fuel, rose at only 2.6% at Walmart stores in the second quarter. That's compared to 4.6% a year ago. Now, it's often seen as a bellwether for consumer sentiment, and so the company's shares fell more than 9% today. On the heels of a dismal jobs report with the U.S. economy unexpectedly losing 23,000 jobs in July, Trump's Treasury Secretary is now insisting that Americans actually don't need those jobs.
2: I think the jobs numbers are quite noisy. And again, sir, the other thing that's important, too, is like the jobs that we're seeing are going to Americans. After the deportations that we've seen during President Trump's administration and the closing of the border, that like this unfettered migration, we don't need to produce as many jobs.
1: That is quite the midterm argument, Joe. We don't need as many jobs. And by the way, I should also say that it is not true that all the deportations have resulted in more Americans getting jobs. The labor force participation for foreign-born workers is the same now as it was a year ago. For native-born workers, it's actually down now compared to a year ago. So what is he talking about? And why would he even say something like that?
3: A couple things. If 1.5 million people who are unauthorized to work in the U.S. are no longer in the job market, that cannot mean anything but good things for the other Americans who are competing for those jobs.
1: It could, because we deal in facts, yeah. And there's no evidence that that has actually resulted in an improvement in job conditions for Americans.
3: If there were 1.5 million more people in the U.S. competing for jobs,
1: you're talking in hypotheticals. I'm talking in reality.
4: And they're not competing. The evidence is not there.
5: Native-born folks are not taking. Let's be real.
3: Sure.
5: The farm jobs and so many other things.
1: You can say that in theory, but then even let's say you say that. You know, he just said actually that getting rid of all these undocumented immigrants meant that Americans need fewer jobs. So that's actually the opposite of what you're saying.
3: Was it an inartful phrasing? Sure. But let's just go back to the thing you led off with Walmart, because I think we have a tendency to cherry pick different stocks, different tea leaves in the economy to try to create a total picture. We're looking at one stock. At the same time, Target, its chief competitor, is up 60% this year. That's not exactly indicating that there's any big run on retail, there's any big commotion in terms of people's consumer spending. At the same time,
1: I think that's kind of an apples to oranges comparison. You picked one stock, I picked another. Well, no,
3: I'll go with the broader market. The broader market has hit multiple records every time. I think the market hit 7 records the past 2 months.
1: We're talking about different periods of time. And we're also talking, first of all, Target has had a whole slew of issues. Their sales were down in large part because of a boycott and other issues.
3: 60% up per day, just for the record.
1: But the reason we are talking about Walmart, it's not just us. It's because the market looks to the largest retailer and asks, what's going on with Walmart? Not just because Walmart is big, but it's also because it's a place where people who are on the lower end of the economic spectrum spend a lot of money.
3: As opposed to the millionaire to shop at Target. When they stop spending money, it shows up in these numbers. In the S&P, in the NASDAQ, and the Dow. They're saying
1: this is directly as a result of the fact that Americans are spending more of their paychecks to just get around to pay for gas.
4: Those are just the facts.
1: So, I mean, you can either deal with the facts or you can ignore them and pretend like they're not happening. It just seems like a bad idea to ignore it.
4: There's also a lot of complementary data that ought to be taken into account. Credit card debt is up. People aren't making their payments as reliably as they were just a little while ago. There is quite a bit of consternation. And you talked about the rest of the stock market's performance. The market is pretty darn frothy at this point. There is quite a bit of concern about the elite tech stocks, even about the investments in AI that we're seeing. There's obviously plenty of enthusiasm. I'm a huge techno-optimist, and I want these companies to do well. But there are lots of questions about the profitability or the potential for profitability in companies like OpenAI and SpaceX, which IPO'd and didn't perform nearly as well.
3: And yet,
4: the other companies
3: are raising their guidance on most of the Mag 7, most of the tech sector, huge capex spending, expanding data centers, compute.
4: All good things.
3: In fact, I would argue that we haven't had this much investment in a U.S. industry in a generation.
4: Yeah.
3: You look at the broader AI, the broader data centers, the broader AI.
1: Here, let me just bring it back to the American people here, because at the end of the day, that is what this is about. The tech companies can do extremely well, and they are doing extremely well. But what is happening to the American people? You know, interestingly, Scott Bessent spent a lot of his interviews today pointing the finger in all kinds of different directions. And he actually tried to blame the fact that they were struck down on the tariffs for why, you know, these... for why the American people don't have money in their pockets today. It was kind of a bizarre answer. Listen.
2: The Democratic attorney generals who filed a ridiculous lawsuit against this administration wanted the money to go back to the payer of record. So that is corporate welfare. The American people had that money. And if I hear another Democratic legislator say, make the inane remark, the American people should get the American people had the money in the U.S. Treasury, and we were forced to give it back.
1: Okay, I guess Democrats from here on out are going to use that line. Yeah. When you tax people, the American people's money is being held safely and securely in the U.S. Treasury, and it's their money. And you can tax them as much as you want because it's their money.
5: People are really happy when their money goes to the IRS, for example, right? I mean, that's insane to equate the notion that the government has your money, therefore you should feel good. And the same guy who said, we have enough jobs. I mean, what's striking to me is why is there not a recognition that the message has to be we're not in a good place? I mean, this is bluntly Bidenomics, you know, part two, the same mistake Joe Biden made in terms of trying to celebrate an economy that wasn't working for everyday people. I don't understand why this administration continually tells us everything's good when the average American knows it isn't.
6: I don't really think that's true, though. I think they very often acknowledge the fact that we're in a conflict that nobody wants to be in, that's impacting our country in a negative way. They talk about it regularly, and at the same time, they tell the American people what they're doing. They want them to know about the record-setting investments in our country. They want them to be happy about that at the same time as working with the Trump administration and hoping that the conflict comes to an end as soon as possible. But they are very open about it, unlike Joe Biden, who not only had an administration lying to the American people, but he himself, who was hiding from the American people.
5: Trump talks about the golden age we're in.
6: Yes.
5: So this is where I'll make a very strong... And I'm saying this as a Democrat, saying I think Biden was wrong, and his team was wrong to say Bidenomics, because people were hurting from the recession, the inflation after COVID and from COVID itself. But here's Trump celebrating a golden age. Here's Bessent saying we don't need more jobs. Mm. And it's not only tone deaf, it literally feels like they do not understand that the American people now are in a desperate way. The fact that folks are not spending money is because they cannot see the light at the end of the tunnel. And this is unprecedented. We're used to having this strong middle class. We're used to the next generation is going to do better than the current one. Everything's flipped on its head. And if you said to the average college grad today, there's plenty of jobs, I mean, I cannot tell you how many young people I've talked to who are petrified that they cannot find a job worthy of their education.
7: Scott Bessent spun up a bunch of word salads all day today, right? Every time you turn on the TV or saw a clip on the internet, he just spun up a bunch of ineffective word salads. And the reality is there are warning signs going off every which way. Mm-hmm. A majority of Americans are waking up one phone call, one paycheck, one mortgage payment, one health care payment away from complete and financial ruin. The reality is Walmart's earnings probably didn't turn out the way they wanted them to, and their stock price fell 10% today because they're not effectively tied to AI in some way that the only stocks that seem that this is a synthetic economy. Mm. AI is absolutely going to change the direction of the world, but there's a learning curve that has to happen between here and there, just like the internet when it came on board. Mm-hmm. This is a synthetic economy, and there's never been a period of time, at least in my lifetime, that the economy has helped people so much, but so few people so much. Mm-hmm. That's what's happening here. So few people are being positively affected by the economy, yet the people that are in charge, like Scott Bessent and everybody in his Rolodex, it's helping, right? These small moves in the bond markets, right? The bond market is screaming as loud as it possibly can. There is a problem. Mm-hmm. You got to do something about it.
1: He announced this massive bond buyback only to have the bond yields go right back up. Basically, the bond market saying we're not buying it, literally or figuratively. That's a problem for the American public. And you can explain it away all kinds of different ways, but it seems like the chickens are starting to come home to roost. Next for us, a dirty rat, a dictator D-bag, a Cheeto-dusted cartoon character. Those are just some of the many names Donald Trump and Michael Cohen have called each other. And tonight, they are making up. We'll discuss.

0: He's a weak person. And by being weak, unlike other people that you watch, he's a weak person.
1: I know what Mr. Trump is. He is a racist. He is a con man. And he is a cheat. Mr. Trump called me a rat for choosing to tell the truth, much like a mobster would do when one of his men decides to cooperate with the government.
0: But, you know, he's a sleazebag. Everybody knows that.
2: Tonight, Michael Cohen and Donald Trump are reunited, and apparently it feels so good. Cohen has called him a Cheeto-dusted cartoon villain and was the star witness in the trial against Trump, which led to a 34 felony count conviction. He even went to jail for, among other things, crimes he claimed were committed at the direction of Trump. But now Cohen says that that's all water under the bridge, and we'll play that sound in a moment. But first, prior to the clip, Cohen asked his followers, can forgiveness resurrect what hatred destroyed? Well, the answer appears to be yes.
3: After all of what took place, all of the name-calling, the years of the public war, the verbal missiles that we threw at one another, how is it possible that the two of us can ever sit down again? The answer is that we forgave. And not because the past didn't happen, not because the scars disappeared, not because every disagreement suddenly becomes irrelevant, and certainly not because I have forgotten anything.
4: Right.
3: I have not. Forgiveness does not require amnesia. It requires the courage to stop allowing yesterday to dictate tomorrow.
5: Slow clap.
2: But is this about the two of them having gone through some cathartic, you know, moment? Or is it about their incentives aligning? That Michael Cohen, we know he has a sitting pardon before the DOJ. He gave it to the Biden administration. It's still there in front of Trump now. He wants a pardon. And Trump wants the star witness to recant his testimony in a case that he wants thrown out.
6: Politics makes odd bedfellows, for sure, and this one may take the cake. I don't know if I saw this one coming by a mile stretch. You know, certainly there's some sort of personal mission profile set up for both these guys somehow that I don't see and don't really care to see. I do think it's very interesting. In a week that had Natalie Harp kind of deliberating the whole issue around her, this guy was really connected all the dots for the authorities for previous affairs that had happened in Trump's life. And history's a great predictor of the future. I think we've seen a lot of these dots show up. We've seen a lot of these issues. We've seen infidelity that's been well documented. We've seen the other issues, open hot mics, the whole nine yards. This is going to be interesting to watch play out.
2: Trump also, or Michael Cohen also, made a claim in his Substack and in an interview with Jake Tapper today, where he said, "I felt pressured and coerced to not only provide information and testimony that would satisfy the government's desire to build the cases against and secure a judgment and convictions against President Trump." Mm-hmm. This is one of the reasons that a lot of people said Michael Cohen's a terrible witness. You can't hang a case on him.
4: Mm-hmm.
2: What does this do? I mean, Ellie Honig earlier today said that this undermines that case, that hush money case against him.
5: Inappropriately so. I think it was a politically motivated case. I'm happy to be critical of the president in any number of contexts, but this Stormy Daniels hush money thing always stunk to high heaven, and Michael Cohen obviously seemed like someone who was being extremely pressured to turn against the president in order to keep himself out of jail and further trouble. But this was one of several attempts to get the president on something like a tax evasion kind of circumstance. The thing about it is that the president of the United States, rather than having these things done to him and then demonstrating how this was politically motivated and not something that should happen, has doubled down on this tactic and has done it in the most extreme and absurd ways, going so far as to personally sue all sorts of people for saying things about him, and in many cases intimidating them into going about agreeing to settlements. I mean, it is heaping injury on top of injury and making our politics far, far, far worse and more toxic. But yeah, Michael Cohen does, in fact, have a point about those cases. The challenge for Michael Cohen and his newfound former friend, his erstwhile now restored friend, is that Donald Trump is continuing to do exactly the same sort of stuff. This is egregious and awful, and I think it undermines our best tradition in terms of jurisprudence and integrity.
2: I felt pressured, okay? Not I was pressured.
5: He was facing jail.
2: I felt pressured. But, yeah, but you, I mean, if you're going to claim you were pressured, then just say it. But he's saying I had a feeling, which is not the same thing as this was actually what happened.
4: Yeah, no, the problem with this whole thing is when you listen to what Michael Cohen said about the experience of working with Donald Trump, the indictment goes far beyond anything. I hear your point on Stormy Daniels, but the indictment that he makes, the way he recounts working for Trump, the racism, the intimidation of people who opposed him, et cetera, that's a much bigger set of issues. So I agree with you. First of all, there's no evidence he was coerced or pressured. But beyond that, Michael Cohen had a moment where he actually seemed to lay bare a larger set of truths about Donald Trump that other people have been too scared to say.
5: Although
4: I don't know how he walks that back now.
5: It was kind of the standard litany against Trump.
2: But he also
5: racist, like, and misogynist.
2: All of those things, you could argue. You know, I think your point, Camille, is well taken, that his incentives have always been to protect himself.
5: Yes.
2: And even when he was a resistance figure, he was a problematic resistance figure. And the problematic nature of Michael Cohen is still there today.
7: Well, he's incredibly problematic. I think the president would agree with you on that. Look, he came out and he did say he was pressured. He said he tried to get out of testifying several times. He said that he was told he was subpoenaed and he had no other choice. He was pressured to say a lot of disparaging, awful things about the president. He said at one point people tried to tell him to say that he wasn't sure if the president had ever been physically violent with Melania, and they were angry at him for outright denying that fact. He was definitely pressured into saying horrific things about the president. This was the star witness, as you said, incredibly problematic, but that's who they chose. And President Trump said several times that he was a victim of a corrupt prosecution of left-leaning attorneys and politicians, and their star witness just proved them to be 100% correct.
2: Here's what he said about whether he takes back the things that he testified to. This is both what he said about this what Trump said in January and what he said back in January in response to Trump, and then what he said today. So listen to both of these.
8: He took back everything he said in court, took it all back.
9: You did not recant your testimony on the witness stand.
10: No.
9: What's he referring to?
10: I have no idea. He makes things up.
8: I respect the fact that you recanted everything you said, and that's a big thing that you did.
11: You're not going to discuss things you said in the past, but you're not retracting anything, right? I mean, you're not taking anything back.
10: Like I said, I refuse to go back in time. What I said was said, and that's where I stand with it.
4: That's interesting. He could have said when he had Trump online, hey, I didn't recant.
2: I don't know
5: who needs the pardon.
4: Yeah, that's right.
2: It's like, what do you even believe is a legit question with all of this? But also, he has had many opportunities to, in fact, take it back. Why won't he do it?
5: The problem with Michael Cohen and his testimony and the things he said over the years is that we can't all now selectively pick and choose when Michael Cohen was truthful, when he was lying, when he was against Trump, when he was for Trump. That's why most prosecutors who sat down with Michael Cohen made the determination without bringing any charge, an indictment, or used his testimony to not make him the star witness of a trial. He was always fundamentally flawed. I will say something that's not cynical about the whole Trump and Cohen interview. I listened to it live, and it was somewhat interesting. And in his lead-up, he made up a really interesting point. He basically said that so many people are consumed with hating Trump and hating Michael Cohen, and they're people that have never met the two. And his point was that if I can make up with Trump and talk to him and he could talk to me, you know, maybe there's some light at the end of the tunnel for the Trump derangement symbol, system that we're in. Yeah. And as you said before, like we're going to have this period of post-Trump where we aren't even going to know what to do with ourselves. Maybe Michael Cohen is the harbinger of a post-Trump peace.
4: Okay. Wow. Didn't see that one coming. That's not what I'm hoping
6: that's
4: for.
6: That's the most optimistic thing I've heard all year.
5: Try to be nice, you know?
6: Well done.
5: Nice.
6: Well done.
2: We shall see.
7: He's ever
2: Michael
7: yet.
2: Cohen is the harbinger of things to come. All right, next for us, he's a black war hero. He was even portrayed in the movie Pearl Harbor. But now the Navy is considering renaming a carrier that honors him and replacing it with Donald Trump's name.

0: and next day on the CNN app.
1: The U.S. Navy is considering renaming an aircraft carrier set to honor a black war hero after President Trump instead. During the Trump first term, the Navy announced that the carrier would be named after ship cook third class Doris Miller, who jumped into action during the attack on Pearl Harbor in 1941. Now, Miller carried several wounded shipmates to safety, and he manned an anti-aircraft gun despite no prior training. Cuba Gooding Jr. portrayed Miller in the 2001 film Pearl Harbor.

0: A source tells CNN that the Navy is looking instead to name another warship after Miller and is recommending him for the Medal of Honor. Now, I think the family is supportive, obviously, of him being awarded the Medal of Honor, but for them to sort of take him out of the running in the near term in order to do something that would be unprecedented, which is to name an aircraft carrier after a sitting president, that says a lot.
1: Has the president suggested that this isn't his idea, which is the usually the way this works? It's someone else who's responsible.
0: I don't think he's directly responded yet.
1: I find all of the self-aggrandizement that the president engages in and that the people around him insist on kind of heaping on him so incredibly uncomfortable and gross. It is the strangest thing that you want to be remembered and revered in this way while you're still alive so you can be around to observe it all. It strikes me as someone who is just extremely self-conscious and unsure of himself. It just feels really, really weird. And I set aside, you know, who is being displaced since, again, in this particular context, it sounds like they may name another ship for him or give him some other honor. The real question here is why the president seems to insist that he needs to be the face on the passport, on buildings in D.C., on the money that we are currently spending. There's something about that that is weirdly self-obsessed.
2: But also, is it true? Did the White House come out and say we're trying to now take Miller's name off of it and name the ship after Donald Trump? I don't think that's true.
3: I
4: hope it's not true.
2: Right, but I don't think anyone has said that it is.
0: Well, look, the reporting is that, first of all, one of the reasons that we know about this is because even though in previous documentation the ship has been named for this shipment.
2: Named by now, the Trump administration.
0: In current Pentagon documents, it's being given its, a number.
2: Trump.
0: Right, but the reporting is that they are considering, we didn't say that they're going to do it, but are considering naming it after President Trump, which they are not denying.
2: I've
0: so that is also worth noting.
2: But
0: to your point, it was actually the first Trump administration.
2: Yeah.
0: Who suggested naming this ship for this hero. So it's not even like this was some kind of, Biden-Obama thing. It was a Trump thing.
4: Well,
2: right. But what was a Biden-Obama thing, by the way, is them trying to get him a Medal of Honor for many years, and now it's the Trump administration that's actually considering giving it to
5: him. Which is something the family sought for many years
2: and
5: was denied 80 years
2: and they're actually trying to get it
5: Pearl
2: done
5: Harbor
2: now
5: when this man obviously served and did something so valiant. But just to clear up a couple of things, nowhere in this reporting does it say that Trump is trying to put his own name on an aircraft carrier. Right. That's a myth that we're debating right now. It could be Barack Obama's name. Why could it be Barack Obama's name? Because there's already a George W. Bush.
0: Well,
5: there's already a Ronald Reagan.
0: I don't want you to mischaracterize.
5: The four class carriers are all named after presidents.
0: Yeah. You're mischaracterizing the reporting, okay? It is not that Trump is pushing to put his name on it. It is that his name is...
5: Because it sounded like it when
0: okay,
5: Kamala was talking
0: about
5: it.
0: Listen for just a second.
5: Sounded like you're making that case.
0: Listen for a second. The Pentagon is considering putting his name on the aircraft carrier. That's the first thing.
5: Newsflash.
0: They're considering every president.
5: All the other Ford carriers are named after presidents. They're definitely considering Obama and Trump and Biden.
0: Would it surprise you? Stop just one second. Joe, seriously, just listen for one second. I'm just asking you to use your listening comprehension. There has not been a sitting president with their name on a warship, a sitting president. Donald Trump is the sitting president. Barack Obama is a former president. Joe Biden is a former president.
5: He's going to be in office in 2035
0: when this ship is floating off the Galway. Are they going to name it after him now? Okay? That is not decided. Our reporting doesn't say it's been decided.
5: But the information is that it has been decided, and we don't know
0: and
5: that. Another point.
0: In the other 16 context men, is 16 that the president men, has already put his name on a 250th anniversary coin,
5: a
0: U.S. dollar, the Kennedy Center, the Institute of Peace,
5: 16
0: battleship,
5: men, hold on, 16
0: National
5: have,
0: Park passes,
5: okay.
0: Trump RX,
5: okay, yes,
0: Trump
5: we'll
0: coins,
5: this.
0: Trump accounts,
5: 16
0: Trump
5: men won the Medal of Honor.
0: I could go on
5: Let me finish.
0: And on
5: 16,
0: and on.
5: 16 men,
0: already put, he has
5: 16
0: put
5: men
0: on a
5: won the Medal of Honor at Pearl Harbor, all served valiantly. 14 of those men have ships named after them. The 14 men who have ships named after them, who served in Pearl Harbor and won their Medal of Honor from their valiant service on that day, December 7, 1941, all of those men have destroyers named after them, not aircraft carriers. So if this person who's so deserving of this, there's no question about that, gets a ship named after him, it would be more in line with the precedent of the other 14 men who got the Medal of Honor on Pearl Harbor, and he gets a destroyer.
0: Because it was actually the Trump administration who made this call in the first place. So the fact that they made the call in the first place and then are reneging on it now, you got to take it up with them. Don't take it up with me.
3: Can I suggest there's some interesting politics here?
0: Last word.
3: Yeah. Look, God bless them in the first administration. They did it. In the first administration, they also spent a lot of time trying to win over, and in the campaign before, African-American voters and Latino voters, especially young men.
2: Which they did.
3: But what's interesting is now we see none of that. And in fact, if it's true, they're taking the name of a hero off of an aircraft carrier. That's a spit in the face.
5: Barack Obama.
3: Hold on. That's a spit in the face of a community. Right. And that's something they wouldn't have done in the first term.
2: They're trying to give him the medal.
4: I never met Doris Miller, but I bet you he has more bravery in his pinky finger than Donald Trump and as
2: that's just nonsense.
0: We're going to react to your feedback from CNN.com/Abby when we come back.

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2: 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First one, Abby, you have a new drinking game. Every time they say Biden, take a drink. Luckily, I'm not drinking right now. next one, Michael Cohen and Donald Trump are probably planning a new reality TV show.
3: We'd all watch that.
4: I would.
3: Pretend like you wouldn't watch it.
4: I would watch.
2: I could see that actually happening. And, this is a good one. Jeff Duncan and Bill de Blasio are two people that I would like to meet in person. You guys have some fans out
5: there.
2: Look at that. Maybe together.
5: He's much taller than I am.
6: He's taller looking. Than everyone.
3: You have to see how much lower his chair is than mine.
5: I just thought you were short.
2: Right. 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
7: Good evening. Thanks for joining us tonight. Michael Cohen, Donald Trump's one-time lawyer and fixer, whose testimony helped make his old boss a convicted felon, is now doing all he can to win back the president. This evening, he released a portion of a radio interview he did, kissing up over and over again with a guy he not too long ago called a racist and a con man. Cohen was the only person to serve prison time in connection with the president's multiple felonies. In 2018, he pleaded guilty to 8 criminal counts implicating the president in a payment scheme to silence women who claimed to have had affairs with Trump ahead of the 2016 election. Cohen did more than a year in federal prison, wrote 2 books about it, titled Disloyal and Revenge. Revenge's subtitle, by the way, is How Donald Trump Weaponized the U.S. Department of Justice Against His Critics. And the irony of that will become apparent shortly. In 2024, Cohen became a star witness against the president, who would go on to be convicted of 34 New York State felony counts of falsifying business records related to hush money payments to adult film star Stormy Daniels. The president denied the affair, the convictions under appeal, and you would imagine that the rift between former client and former fixer would be unfixable, especially given all they said about one another.
8: He's a weak person, and by being weak, unlike other people that you watch, he's a weak person.
9: I know what Mr. Trump is. He is a racist, he is a con man, and he is a cheat. Mr. Trump called me a rat for choosing to tell the truth, much like a mobster would do when one of his men decides to cooperate with the government.
10: But you know, he's a sleazebag. Everybody knows that.
7: Well, once a sleazebag, apparently not always a sleazebag. Our first inkling of the reconciliation came in January when Cohen went on his Substack claiming that he, quote, felt pressured and coerced, unquote, by New York's Attorney General Letitia James and Manhattan DA Alvin Bragg to testify against the president. Then today, Cohen, who's now a New York radio talk show host, posted this teaser for the conversation he recently recorded with his old boss, and now it seems his former nemesis. Quoting his post, after years of betrayal, heartbreak, fury, and silence, two men who once stood together against the world faced the impossible.

0: three times. And during those meetings, they were emotional. They were familiar. Again, it's very tough to describe the feeling. We had a friendship for 15 years.
1: Very close friendship.
0: Very. That was rocked by politics, by the weaponization of the Department of Justice. And interestingly enough, that's part of the conversation, that there may be no two people on this planet that have had the Justice Department weaponized against them more than Trump and I. There has not been two people maybe that have been put against one another. Maybe, I don't know, since Andrew Jackson and Burr. I mean, the only difference is, you know, there was no hot lead in this one. There was only incarceration.
2: Well, just as a point of fact, it was Alexander Hamilton, not Andrew Jackson, who traded hot lead with Aaron Burr, but potato, potato. Cohen was on a roll, and his point seems to be that he and the president have found common ground in their perceived shared victimhood, a theme the interview began with.
0: How you doing, sir? Welcome.
3: I'm good.
0: Welcome.
3: Very good. Country is doing good.
0: Well, thanks. Thanks to you, sir. So I want to go back to 2016, if we can, because you and I have obviously traveled a pretty rocky road together. You remember, do you remember, sir, when I went on CNN with Breonna Keeler and she told me that you were underwater in the polls and I responded with those famous two words, says who, which became some worldwide meme.
3: A good advocate, and then they weaponized you like nobody's ever been weaponized, like few have been.
0: Well, maybe just you and I, sir.
3: Yeah, me too, but I don't consider mine, you know, mine was at a level that nobody's ever seen before. But they weaponized you. They weaponized a lot of people. And I respect the fact that you recanted everything you said. And that's a big thing that you did.
2: So there it is. The man who wrote a book subtitled How Donald Trump Weaponized the U.S. Department of Justice Against His Critics now claims to believe that Donald Trump is actually just another victim just like him. And he's back to calling him boss. And if you're picking up on just a hint of lips brushing backsides, then listen to this.
3: The construction jobs in this country are through the roof, and that's because of all the plants and factories being built all over our country. It's a renaissance. There's never been anything like it.
0: So maybe what we should do is then have a press conference and literally put out all of the accomplishments, because what's happening, boss, you remember when I was by your side?
2: Boss, the conversation ended with a teaser for more to come over the weekend and Cohen playing a clip of Peaches and Herb singing Reunited, and it feels so good. Joined now by independent journalist Tara Palmieri, she says Michael Cohen reached out to her last year to ask for the president's phone number, also co-founder of the Lincoln Project, George Conway. Tara, as someone who regularly covers the president, I'm wondering what, if anything, stands out to you about this interview?
4: Well, they seem to be back to exactly where they were before. You heard the last word he said, boss. He's already working for him, and he's got another platform, WABC, in addition to his Substack following. He has a podcast. He has media, and that's always been important to President Trump. But yeah, like you mentioned, 14 months ago in June, Michael Cohen reached out to me because he saw that I called the president doing reporting, and he asked me for his number, and he said to me, Tara, I know him better than anyone else. I think I can get back on his good side. And I was completely flabbergasted. I was like, what is going on here? And obviously, it was about a pardon. It's always been about a pardon for him, right? I mean, he was angry at Biden for not giving him a pardon. He said before Biden left office, I'm somebody's son, too, because he was angry that he pardoned Hunter. But I was just like, he can get the number from anyone else. And there are a lot of journalists and other people had it, so I just gave it to him. But I didn't expect much from it. But then, you know, a few months later, I saw him on MS Now defending President Trump on Jeffrey Epstein, like emphatically, in the way he almost did as a fixer, saying, I know Trump. If he says he wasn't on the plane, he wasn't on the plane. I just know that. And so I asked him on my show, and I asked him a bunch of questions about Jeffrey Epstein when he was a fixer and some of the lawsuits that came forward that were connected to Jeffrey Epstein about it. And he snapped at me and he was incredibly defensive. And I think you see the progression over the year, as you mentioned, until January when he said he felt compelled and coerced by Alvin Bragg. There was a progression in which he was working his way back into the president's inner circle. And that he's a very valuable voice to be defending the president on.

0: Jeffrey Epstein, and he admitted on my show that he handled a case involving an infant, and he said he sent private investigators to go handle it, which is obviously disturbing. But, you know, President Trump has denied all allegations against him, but still, he was playing the role as fixer, and he ended that with boss. He's back exactly where he started.
1: Yeah. George, I mean, is this reconciliation genuine? I mean, I guess what else is Michael Cohen going to do? I mean, I don't know that he has much going on other than this radio show. This gets him a few, I don't know. What do you think?
2: I mean, genuine, I don't know what's genuine. It's comical. I mean, it was the listening to this show was basically comical for the first 5 or 10 minutes. And then it was incredibly boring because all we heard was Donald Trump perseverating and saying the same delusional things that he says from day to day. Like, you know, Iran was 2 weeks away from a nuclear weapon. If I hadn't broken the JCPOA, Israel and Saudi, you know, Israel wouldn't exist. And Cohen pipes in, Saudi Arabia wouldn't exist. You know, it was just this incredible narcissistic love fest. And you're right. I mean, Tara is absolutely right. We heard on Jake Tapper's show this afternoon where he basically said, Cohen, that he was mad that the Biden administration, with all the great recommendations he got from Norm Eisen and other people and Jamie Raskin for a pardon, he didn't get the pardon. And now he's resubmitting the application. He absolutely wants a pardon. He wants something for Trump. And to go back to something that Tara said, yeah, Cohen knows how to play Trump. Trump is one of the most easily manipulable people in the world because of his extreme narcissism. And here we have it. I mean, Cohen knows how to do that. And what was really funny, too, is the gap between reality and facts and Trump's perception of them, even as far as Cohen is concerned, leave apart Iran and everything else in the economy. He said, you've recanted everything. He said that to Trump. And it's like, I mean, Trump said that to Cohen. Cohen hasn't recanted anything. We heard him on Jake Tapper's show today saying, I'm not going back into anything I said in the past. So it's comical, really.
1: Tara, I mean, the other thing Michael Cohen won't say is whether the president has apologized to him, which seems highly unlikely that the president would do that. Cohen did go to prison. He was, in fact, the only member of the president's orbit to serve time for the hush money scheme. Mm.
0: Yeah, it doesn't sound like he's getting much out of it. He's really hanging on for this pardon. I don't think you can get a lot of I don't think anyone's ever heard sorry from President Trump. I mean, really, think about it. That's just not a word in his language. I mean, that's not something he says. He's never said it to anyone at any point in his life. So I doubt that. I just think Michael Cohen is an opportunist and he sees an opportunity for a pardon right now. And Donald Trump equally sees him as someone who is a holder of many of his secrets and as someone who might be able to help him toss the 34 counts against him in the hush money case by claiming that he was coerced into testimony. So they need each other right now. They are symbiotic. Perhaps they always were, because even when Cohen could have moved on from his life, he instead joined the resistance, right? He created an entire career off of Donald Trump rather than going away. And now he realizes he still needs a career from Donald Trump. So now he's a pro-Trump advocate, I guess, for now. Who knows what tomorrow will bring?
1: Yeah. Yeah, I mean, George, I'm curious to know, just from a business standpoint, if this helps Michael Cohen. You know, I don't know what his Substack subscription is. I don't know, you know, what his following may be. But does he, you know, anger them? And does he get some new following of Trump supporters? Do you think the future is clear for him?
2: I have no idea. I think he, you know, I feel sorry for Michael, right? I mean, they're both narcissists, he and Trump. And Trump is a malignant narcissist and somebody who had absolutely no conscience, no ability to apologize, as Tara said, no remorse. And Michael isn't that way. He's just more kind of, he's more harmless than Trump is. And he's just trying to play Trump right now. I mean, he's trying to play everybody. He wants to be loved. Michael needs...
1: He was pretty aggressive as Trump's attorney, as I recall.
2: Yeah, but he also feels, you know, we see today, he feels that he's... I mean, I'll give you an example. I had a lot of... He called me a lot, and I talked to him a lot in January of this year, right when we were seeing the headlines about him saying he was coerced by the DA's office. And I was kind of scratching my head about that. But at the same time, he's calling me up saying, I'm glad you're running for Congress. I was running for Congress as a Democrat in Manhattan on the platform that Donald Trump should be immediately impeached and removed from office. And he's like saying, I'm really glad you're doing it. I wanted to do it myself. I'm glad you're going out there and doing this. And I'm like, I think he's trying to reconcile with Donald Trump. This isn't really the way to do it. I couldn't make any sense of it at the time. And I still can't make any sense of it here other than he's trying to get in everybody's good graces, and particularly Trump, because Trump at this point could do the most for him.
1: Yeah. Tara Palmieri, appreciate
0: your comment. And he could also harm
1: him. Thanks very much.
0: Yeah,
1: well, that's for sure. Coming up next, what awaits the Duke and Duchess of Sussex, Prince Harry and Meghan, when they return to the UK from the press and public alike? Also, the life they tried to make here and how, in some ways at least, it may have fell short of the expectations they set. Later, more trouble for the former congressman, Eric Swalwell, in addition to the sexual assault allegations he already faces, what federal agents might have been looking for when they seized the electronic devices at the San Francisco airport.

0: 7th on CNN and next day on the CNN app.
1: We're learning more tonight about the ramifications of Prince Harry and Meghan's decision to return home to the UK with their two young children. Because, as you might imagine, what's about to play out won't be anything like what happens when a typical expat family relocates. Perspective now from CNN's Max Foster. So, Max, what more have you learned about what may have led to this decision and what their lives would look like when they get back to Britain?
2: So the only actual insight I've had is from someone close to the couple saying that they enjoyed their visit to the United Kingdom last month. They all came over as a family and they met up with the King and Queen. So that's the only information we're getting. And in that vacuum of information, of course, people are speculating. Was it because things weren't going their way in California? Is it because they want their children to have an English education? The children are enrolled in British schools already, I'm told. Or is it off the back of what Prince Harry told you, Anderson, that he wants reconciliation? The ball is in the royal family's court. Is he coming over here to force that reconciliation? No longer out of sight, out of mind, but in the UK, carrying out his work. They'll have to deal with him, and they'll probably want to invite the kids to family events. Do they roll in Meghan and Harry to that as well? So perhaps forcing a reconciliation, and the ball now firmly in Prince William's court, who's the one that's really been sort of pushing back against that.
1: And what about security? I mean, that's been a high priority for Prince Harry.
2: It has been a high priority question, and it is top of the agenda, really, as a talking point here in the UK, because Prince Harry has said he didn't feel safe bringing his family over to the UK without armed police. You can't have armed private security here. Is he again forcing the British government to reconsider the fact that they won't upgrade his security? Once he's here on engagements, local police will have to consider a risk assessment. Maybe they will feel that he does need police protection. That would cost public money. And that's actually a big talking point because it's his choice to come over here. Many people are struggling with the cost of living. Should they be spending millions of pounds protecting five members of the royal family who don't necessarily need it because they don't necessarily need to be here? It's a big talking point. We'll have to see what the police and the government decide on that.
1: How has the press reacted there? How has the public reacted?
2: Well, I think one big sort of talking point that's developed over the day is, back to your first question, what will their roles here look like? We know that they'll want to carry out public engagements. They'll look like royal engagements, but they won't be part of the royal family. Will that cause a clash with the existing royal diary? Will there be clashing engagements, split coverage in the newspapers around that? Will there effectively be rival royal courts in the UK vying for the public attention? That could be very damaging for the credibility of the royal family. So again, the ball back into Prince William's court, because he's the one pushing back on the reconciliation. Perhaps the team should be working together more closely. Perhaps there should be some joint public appearances to at least give a sense of them working together instead of a divisiveness that could undermine the British monarchy.
1: Max Foster, appreciate it. Thank you, Max. Well, for more on how Prince Harry and Meghan have spent the past few years in the United States, including the business ventures they pursued and the headlines the couple generated, here's CNN's Randy Kay.
3: This all started with them briefing daily against my wife with lies, to the point of where my wife and I had to run away from my country.
4: Prince Harry explaining to Anderson Cooper on 60 Minutes why he and his wife Meghan Markle, the Duchess of Sussex, left the United Kingdom and moved to the United States 6 years ago. In a bombshell interview with Oprah in 2021, the couple claimed Meghan was the target of racism. She told Oprah at least one member of the royal family expressed concern about how dark-skinned their baby might be.
5: There are several conversations.
6: There's a conversation with you.
5: With Harry.
6: About how dark your baby is going to be?
5: Potentially, and what that would mean or look like.
4: After the interview, Buckingham Palace issued a statement on behalf of the Queen. It said that issues raised, particularly that of race, were concerning, and that some recollections may vary.
7: Across the Atlantic, from London to California, where the Sussexes settled, the royal rift continued. In his best-selling memoir, Spare, released in 2023, Harry wrote about an alleged physical altercation with his brother, Prince William, the heir to the throne. and opened up about his strained relationship with his father, King Charles.
8: I love my father, I love my brother, I love my family. I always do. Nothing of what I've done in this book or otherwise has ever been to any intention to harm them or hurt them.
4: The Sussexes launched a post-royal enterprise under the name Sussex Royal, until the Queen said they could no longer use the word royal. They rebranded to Arkwell in 2020, which included both the Arkwell Foundation for Charity Work and Arkwell Productions, through which they inked deals with Netflix and Spotify.
8: I didn't want history to repeat itself.
4: In 2022, the reality series Harry and Meghan debuted on Netflix. And just last year, Meghan premiered her own Netflix series.
9: Let's go.
4: With Love, Meghan.
10: I've always loved taking something pretty ordinary and elevating it. Surprising people with moments that let them know I was really thinking of them.
4: Meghan's 2022 podcast, Archetypes, was canceled after one season, despite its A-list guests. Harry co-created a docuseries with Oprah for Apple TV that explored mental health around the world.
8: To make that decision to receive help is not a sign of weakness. More than ever, it is a sign of strength.
4: For her part, Meghan continues to promote her lifestyle brand, As Ever. On its Instagram page, As Ever notes it all began with fruit from Meghan's garden, simmered into preserves in her home kitchen. Here she is on Instagram showing off her favorite ice cream sundae. Despite the slick marketing, the reviews are mixed. On Trustpilot, a consumer business review website, one happy customer wrote, "Opening the box felt like Christmas," while others were more harsh. Meghan's efforts to enter the market as a retail lifestyle brand are grim at best, and overpriced products of very low quality with absent customer service. Don't waste your money. Randy Kay, CNN, Palm Beach County, Florida.
1: Joining me now is CNN media analyst and senior media reporter for Axios, Sarah Fisher. So how do you think their business ventures will translate in the UK, given the reception they've received here in the US?
9: I think it's going to be a challenge, Anderson, for two reasons. One, the media scene is very different in the UK than it is here in the United States. We are such a podcast-heavy market. We are such a streaming-heavy market. Of course, the UK has plenty of audiences for those things. But if you couldn't make it here in one of the biggest markets, I am curious to see how they fare there. And then on the commercial side, we are such a heavy influencer market here in the United States. Anybody with a big following and fame tries to launch a product in the United States. And so if they couldn't land it here, I'm curious to see how it does in the UK. Now, they're not open about the metrics in terms of how much they sold and how profitable they are for As Ever. But there have been some third-party reports that suggest internet traffic has fallen out since they launched it, since Meghan launched it last year.
1: There are also so many questions about the rifts within the royal family, particularly between Prince Harry and his brother, Prince William, and whether there's any chance that would thaw and whether they would go back to having some level of royal duties.
9: Well, as it pertains to the business side, sometimes tension can be really great. And when it comes to Meghan and Harry, some of their more documentary style media projects have done okay for Netflix. So even if the relationship falls out, they might still have a media business to build. But what it means for the future of their relationship with the family is it changes the media conversation around them, Anderson, because the UK tabloids are going to apply so much more scrutiny on Meghan and Harry than the US press did. Remember, Meghan had a career in California. She knew a lot of the Hollywood press already, and she was more secluded in Santa Barbara. If they, you know, have tension in this relationship, they're battling the royal family's own press operation in their home court. That's going to be very difficult for them to manage.
1: Especially, I mean, they will no doubt, I mean, Max Foster brought this up. There's plenty of charities, organizations in the United Kingdom that would reach out to them wanting attention, wanting them to, you know, to lend a hand. And that could be in conflict with the royal family.
9: Absolutely. And it also could be in conflict, actually, for these charities. You might think that they would want to work with Meghan and Harry because they're big names and they could bring some popularity. But if they're not popular in the UK, Anderson, if they're not well received by the royal family in the UK, you have a problem. Remember, the monarchy is facing some pushback in the United Kingdom. But it's still overwhelmingly supported. And so I think it's going to present some business and some nonprofit challenges for them if they cannot figure out a way to sort of publicly align. The one thing I'm hopeful about, though, Anderson, for all of their ventures is the fact that they're returning as parents. And you know this better than anyone. Kids change the equation when it comes to family and business relationships. Oftentimes, they are the things that bring people together. I, for one, as a media analyst, am looking to see how does this change the UK's sort of tabloid culture? Are they going to be as invasive in the lives of these kids as they were for William and Harry? We shall see.
1: Sarah Fisher, really appreciate it. Thank you, Sarah. Coming up next, what we are learning about why federal agents search a former U.S. congressman and seized his electronic devices at an airport. And later, CNN exclusive on the bombing that rocked Monaco. For the first time, the man who was targeted and badly hurt in the blast, along with his family, is speaking out.

0: on CNN and next day on the CNN app.
1: Federal agents seized electronic devices from former Democratic Congressman Eric Swalwell at the San Francisco airport and searched his Washington, D.C. home this past weekend. Sources familiar with the investigation told CNN that both the search and device seizure are part of an ongoing federal investigation into the sexual assault allegations against Swalwell. He resigned from the House of Representatives this past April after reporting from CNN and the San Francisco Chronicle detailing allegations of sexual misconduct, allegations that he denies. In the wake of that reporting, both the Manhattan District Attorney and Los Angeles Sheriff's Department opened criminal investigations into Swalwell. Joining now is retired FBI Special Agent Richard Colco. So, as you know, sexual assault investigations aren't usually handled by federal, by the FBI. It's usually handled by state and local authorities. Why do you think the FBI is involved in this?
2: Well, Anderson, actually, the sexual assault cases are being handled by the locals. We know the DAs in New York and L.A. are looking at it. But from a federal standpoint, it's a color of law. It's a kind of an abuse of power case, and that's what the FBI appears to be looking into at this point.
1: What is the strategy for stopping Swalwell or anyone under investigation at an airport and seizing electronic devices as opposed to going to his house when he's at home? Is there a significance in the location?
2: I don't think that there's that much. They had the warrant signed. They had to get probable cause from a judge that said they could go seize both the electronic devices and do the search at his home. May have been two different judges, two different districts that they would have had to do this in. And the problem with the telephone is people might get rid of it if any suspect was concerned about law enforcement coming to take it. So that's the reason you want to get it as quick as you can. So law enforcement knew he was getting off an airplane, public place, easy to do it very quietly, probably pulled him into a separate room, and he gave up his phone and his computer, I'm told, and FBI will break that down. They're going to go ahead and look for photos, texts, any evidence of that sexual misconduct that could help further the not only the federal case, but if information could be provided to the DAs that are investigating, that would help them as well.
1: In something like that, does he have to give up passwords?
2: They can fight for those. He may not choose to give them up right away, and then FBI will have to work to break into the devices. Probably not in his best interests. I have to wait and see what actually happens with that.
1: Do you believe there could be a national security dimension to the FBI case, given his past association with a suspected Chinese spy? And again, Swalwell has denied any criminal wrongdoing in that situation and has separately denied the sexual assault allegations.
2: Well, we know that some documents were redacted and released just this week. He had confirmed that he had a romantic, or he didn't determine it as romantic, but a sexual encounters with Fang. That goes back a few years. FBI closed that case. If they were to find any information either in his house or on his electronic devices, they would have to get an additional warrant to dig into that, and then that could be used to reopen the case. We've heard Director Patel say that he has interest in reopening that case, including sending agents to China to conduct interviews as such. I find that very difficult to believe or see as likely. If agents, and there are agents assigned to the embassy in Beijing, they work there every day, but they're not given free roam in the city to interview Chinese citizens. They would have to work through the intelligence or law enforcement entities in China. So that may be a little bit more difficult than just saying go speak to her. But we'll have to wait and see on that one.
1: And what would be the bar for the federal government to file charges against Swalwell?
2: It's like any case. It's just the evidence. It appears that this would be color law deprivation of constitutional rights, which means based on what these women said, and if it could be proven that they didn't have the ability to give consent to any activities that they may have had. So while Swalwell says it was all consensual, the women are saying it wasn't. There's some he said, she said at this point of the investigation. So they'll be looking for evidence to be able to put it on one side of the coin or the other. And if they find that, then the FBI, working through the U.S. Attorney's Office, would go ahead and file charges.
1: Wow. Richard Colco, I really appreciate your perspective on it, your expertise. Thank you so much. Coming up next, with no end in sight to the war, what to make of the president's declaration of an economic D-Day against Iran? That's what the administration is now saying their strategy is. The impact, if any, on the conflict and the potentially global consequences. New York Times columnist Tom Friedman joins us. Plus, he narrowly survived a brazen bombing in Monaco. This is an incredible story. Now he is talking exclusively to CNN about that attack that badly injured him and his family, and who he thinks may be behind it.

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2: President Trump appears to be changing course on the Iran conflict, moving away from the kind of fighting we've seen toward what he called economic D-Day in a social media post last night. This morning, Treasury Secretary Scott Bessent appeared on CNBC and had this to say.
3: For now, and it is at the president's discretion, if we are doing the maximum economic pressure, then that means that likely there will not be a large-scale kinetic restart. But I would emphasize that is for now. And look, we do have control of the strait. The economic pressure means that we are going to all of our allies, and this is going to be the greatest coordinated economic isolation in the history of the world. And we are going to them and saying you are either with us or against us.
2: Well, joining me now, New York Times foreign affairs opinion columnist Thomas Friedman. He's also the author of the best-selling book From Beirut to Jerusalem. So, Tom, Scott Bessent says to allies, you're either with us or against us in the economic D-Day campaign against Iran, as they're calling it. Also claiming today that between the blockade and sanctions, we are going to collapse this regime. Do you have any reason to believe they can do that?
4: Well, you know, there's no question, Anderson, that Iran is under severe economic pressure. There's also no question that it's been on and off under sanctions since 1979. There's also no question it's been very good at smuggling. But I think, you know, some things are true even if Donald Trump believes them. And there is severe economic pressure on Iran. There's two questions I have. One is the pressure on them going to get them to say, uncle, before the pressure on Trump, the midterms, and higher gas and food prices in America forces him to say uncle? That's a sort of macro question. But underneath that, Anderson, I think there's a more important question about Iran. That is, can Iran say uncle? That is the regime as it exists now, which is clearly some kind of rather mysterious balance between real hardliners and softer liners who did the first memorandum of understanding, clearly would like to do a deal with the United States, get out under sanctions, obviously under Iran's term. Can that regime actually say uncle? Is there a word in Farsi for uncle? Because right now, the hardliners, you've got a competition there, and the hardliners, you know, they can go at the softliners day and night and say, well, you know, we're just not going to give in as a way of seizing power there.
2: I do want to ask about North Korea. I want to play something President Trump said yesterday about Kim Jong-un.
5: He has 57 very powerful nuclear weapons. Should have never allowed it to happen. They should have never allowed it. If I were president, I wouldn't have allowed it. But he's got them. I get along with him very well. I can't let Iran have a nuclear weapon. And I know Kim Jong-un very well, and he's going to be fine.
2: The president has called Iran's leaders, when he's upset with them, evil, sick, scum. The president seems to believe or want us to believe he has some kind of special insight into and bond with Kim Jong-un. Do you see evidence of that?
4: Well, you know, one of the meta questions that has been present in and around Trump since he became president is, you know, is he somehow, you know, under the control of foreign dictators? Now, I've never seen any evidence of that. And I actually don't believe it. I think it's much worse, Anderson. It's much worse. He actually thinks leadership and diplomacy and geopolitics is about personal relationships, really personal, me and the other guy over there. And he clearly has an affection and greater comfort with dictators than with Democrats, with Kim Jong-un, a guy who has now given Russia 10,000 of his own soldiers to help him destroy the Ukrainian democracy, and thousands of missiles as well to help in that project. The whole thing is nutty. Now, I'm all for engaging in some kind of negotiation with North Korea, but to think that you can get North Korea to denuclearize without leverage just by Trump batting his eyes and talking about his friend, but you need all this leverage on Iran to get it to denuclearize, how can those two things be true at the same time?
2: Thomas Friedman, thanks for joining us. Appreciate it, Tom.
4: Thank you.
2: Now, an update on a mysterious attempt on the life of a Ukrainian millionaire in the small European nation of Monaco. The bombing occurred in June, but as CNN's Matthew Chance discovered while reporting in Monaco, the case is full of unexpected twists and turns. Matthew has an exclusive interview with the Ukrainian businessman who survived the blast.
0: It's a glamorous playground for the super rich. One of the world's tiniest nations, Monaco promotes itself as a haven of wealth and tranquility on the picturesque shores of the Mediterranean. But one evening in June, as a Ukrainian-born businessman walked home with his family, that carefully manicured image of security and calm was shattered, plunging the principality into violence and chaos. Well, this is the exact place where the explosion took place. You can still see the impact of the shrapnel. The stucco plasterwork here around the door has all fallen off. And, you know, if I lift up the tarp here, you can see the marble steps and the brickwork is all shattered. We've also made contact with the target of the attack, and despite his grave injuries, he's agreed to speak out.
6: When the explosion went off, I saw my partner Anna lying on the steps with badly injured legs. My son was waving his bloodied arms, and I had burns across my whole body and was missing pieces of flesh. I'm not a confrontational person. I've always tried to avoid any sharp conflicts, so I don't understand the reason why this happened.
7: There's a suggestion in Ukraine, and there are reports in Ukraine, that this assassination attempt was linked to your involvement, alleged involvement in organized crime. How do you answer that?
6: I personally have never in my life had anything to do with that. The Monaco police also asked me if my family could be involved, which was almost funny, as everything I own is already registered to my wife and children.
0: But clearly, someone wanted to send a message. This is the face of the bomber, a 39-year-old single mother from Ukraine, Anastasia Berezovska. She even recorded herself planting the device in what investigators say was part of a complex international plot they're still trying to unravel. Well, these narrow, twisting streets snaking through tiny Monaco are some of the most heavily surveilled anywhere in the world. There are more than 1,400 surveillance cameras, basically watching everything anybody does, and a police officer for every 60 residents of the principality. The bombing appears to have been carefully planned to bypass all of that tight security. And Monaco's police department is now under intense pressure to understand what went wrong. Multiple theories are being explored, the police chief admitted, though he refused to elaborate or discuss the glaring connections with Ukraine and its security services. But in a Kiev court, those connections have become impossible to ignore. Two men, a serving officer with Ukrainian military intelligence and a former security agent, now stand accused of executing Anastasia Berezovska and burying the Monaco bomber in a shallow grave after she fled home. For the Ukrainian authorities fighting a bitter war with Russia, it's a potentially embarrassing link that risks straining relations with its European backers. Ukrainian military intelligence say the suspects are just criminals.
8: I cannot even imagine that.
0: But fueling speculation, Vadim Yermolaev is sanctioned by Ukraine for doing business with its Russian enemies, though he's ruling out any link to his bombing.
6: I can't imagine it had anything to do with the Ukrainian sanctions against me, because that would mean our state is potentially engaged in extrajudicial executions, and I just can't believe that.
7: After the bombing, you accused the Ukrainian security services of being behind it. Is that still your view?
6: That's not just my view. all the facts point to it, but I think this was a contracted hit. Someone privately hired military intelligence specialists who know how to do this, and they took it on for money.
0: In both Monaco and Kyiv, investigations are now in full swing to uncover the facts, including the possible role of Ukrainian guns for hire or rogue agents, making one of the world's most glamorous enclaves feel a lot less secure. Matthew Chance, CNN Monaco.
2: Well, coming up, my conversation with musician Travis Barker. 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
9: Did you know she might die?
10: No. I had no clue that that was going to happen. But luckily, I got down there the day she passed and had a chance for her to say, like, pursue music. Like, I really want you to pursue music.
9: Those were her last words to you.

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1: 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My guest this week is Travis Barker, the drummer for the band Blink-182. Travis is the sole survivor of a plane crash that killed his close friends and two pilots. He was burned over 70% of his body. We talk about the guilt he felt over surviving that crash and the early loss of his mom, Gloria, who bought him his first drum set in the day and she died the day before Travis started high school. Here's some of the podcast.
2: It was only a few weeks or a few months after she was diagnosed with cancer that she had passed away.
3: Did you know she might die?
2: No. I had no clue that that was going to happen. But luckily, I got down there the day she passed and had a chance for her to say, like, pursue music. Like, I really want you to pursue music.
3: Those were her last words to you. After she died, did you talk about her?
2: Not really.
3: Did you cry?
2: Yeah. But I tried not to. For so long, you know?
3: You went to school the day after your mom died.
2: Mm-hmm.
3: Do you remember that? When my dad died, I was in fifth grade. And I had a sense of shame about it for some reason. Like, I remember a kid wanted to come over. I remember a kid wanted to come over to my house, and I was angry about it because I didn't want him to see me, like, sad or just, I didn't want anyone to acknowledge it.
4: Yeah, same.
2: I had never experienced loss before that. Mm-hmm. I didn't really know a next step or a step to take after that happened except to pick up where I left off and keep playing drums. So that's all I focused on, like head down, play the drums. I had this desire in me to fulfill what she said to me. Mm-hmm. And I was like, I have to do it. I think if she was alive, I don't know if I would have tried as hard.
1: Yeah. Well, you can listen to the full conversation wherever you get your podcasts or watch the entire episode right now at CNN.com/allthereis. That's it for us. The news continues right here on CNN.
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7: Dangerous storms tore across the mid-Atlantic, bringing tornadoes and flooding, and images of what people saw are frightening. Plus,
8: no lights, no Wi-Fi, can't charge your phone.
7: This has been crazy. The power may not be back on until next week as thousands are in the dark in Indiana, and they have been for days. Plus, take a look at this video. Two men saved after drifting at sea in a cooler. The story behind this rescue. And this may look like a guy just filling up his gas tank at the gas station, but this was in the middle of a high-speed chase with police, and it didn't end here. We'll get to that and much more today. Good morning, everyone. I'm Brad Smith. This is CNN Headline Express. Glad that you're with us this morning. Let's get this started. We begin with the wild weather that's been slamming the mid-Atlantic, unleashing tornadoes and widespread flooding overnight. Heavy, drenching storms, they swept through New York City and other parts of the East Coast. Here you see cars driving through more than a foot of water in Brooklyn. The water pouring into New York City subway stations as commuters tried to make their way home last night. Above ground, a strong water spout came ashore on Long Island. That's where widespread damage was reported. Nassau County declared a state of emergency. Southeast Pennsylvania and Delaware also got slammed by tornadoes yesterday. Now, this twister, it touched down in Lancaster County. That's where buildings partially collapsed. CNN's John Lawrence has more details from hard-hit Delaware.
9: A dangerous drive in Dover, Delaware, as a tornado tears the roof off a motel.
10: I heard the train sound. My dad always told me that when you hear a train sound, that's a tornado. And I just bolted into my bathroom.
9: Significant damage was seen in other parts of the city, with Dover authorities telling residents to not travel unless absolutely necessary.
11: There was a dumpster outside the house, so all we saw was like
4: it flying around. It was actually crazy.
9: A twister was also spotted in Columbia, Pennsylvania Thursday, and a state of emergency was later declared. This comes after a line of storms dropped heavy rain across the Mid-Atlantic and the Northeast, including New York City, where rainfall poured through its subway systems.
6: Now, we have had portions of about 2 to 4 inches already fall across Indiana and Ohio. That may not sound like much, but remember, these are the same areas that had a foot of rain last week. So adding even 2 to 4 inches is just going to increase a lot of those creeks, rivers, and streams to swell up again like they did last week.

0: trees down and a lot of branches down.
1: I'm John Lawrence reporting.
2: Thank you, John. Frustration is growing in Indiana as tens of thousands of people remain without power more than a week after storms tore across the region there. Power crews are working to fix the massive outage, but full power restoration is not expected until next week. In the city of Gary, people have been struggling without air conditioning or the ability to charge their phones. Some there growing angry, claiming the majority black city is being ignored. But officials say hundreds of power poles need to be repaired or replaced in Gary alone after last week's deadly storms. CNN's Whitney Wild is there.
3: Here in Gary, Indiana, there are up to 20,000 people who don't have power more than a week after deadly storms ripped through this area. And let me show you why. It is situations like this. We're outside a home where there's a tree down and it has taken a pole with it. And you see these electrical wires hanging off this pole. This is the scene throughout northern Indiana where tens of thousands of people are without power. This is another good example of what the utility company is dealing with, because they keep saying this is not just a routine repair. This is not a routine power outage. This is a catastrophe, and it's very complicated to restore. And what we know is that in Gary, there are 300 electrical poles, 44 transmission poles that need to be repaired. And that's just in one city. And when you consider how many people live in this northern Indiana area that sort of hugs northern Illinois, you get a sense of how catastrophic this really is. The problem is it's still going to take several more days to restore power. For example, in Gary, Indiana alone, power is not going to be restored here until August 25th. That's according to the Northern Indiana Public Service Company. That's the electrical company here. They insist they are working around the clock. They say they have 600 linemen working in Gary, Indiana alone. The mayor says that he is going to keep on top of the utility company, but for now, residents are simply at a loss.
2: Thank you, Whitney. The Navy is weighing a name change for a new aircraft carrier currently under construction. It was set to honor a black sailor for his heroism during World War II, but now he might not get that recognition. Take a look.
4: The U.S. Navy is working to rename an aircraft carrier that was supposed to be named for a black war hero from Pearl Harbor. That famous scene from Pearl Harbor shows Cuba Gooding Jr. portraying Doris Miller, a real-life World War II hero and the first black sailor awarded the Navy Cross. In 2020, the Navy announced the new aircraft carrier would be named in Miller's honor. But sources familiar with internal discussions now say the Navy is reconsidering that plan and looking to rename the ship. It remains unclear what the carrier's new name might be, though two sources say officials have discussed naming it for President Donald Trump. The carrier remains under construction and isn't expected to be delivered to the Navy until 2034. Instead, one source says the Navy is looking to name another battleship after Miller, and the Navy has put him in to receive the Medal of Honor for his actions, the highest decoration for military valor. That decision ultimately lies with Congress and the president. As for comment on this story, a Pentagon spokesperson said they had nothing to announce at this time.
2: Now to the war with Iran. Vice President J.D. Vance says economic pressure is the most effective tool against Tehran, but he cautioned that it's a delicate dance. Vance's comments come as President Trump threatens to wage an economic war of attrition with Iran. The vice president says economic pressure is the best way to prevent Iran from rebuilding its nuclear capacity. Iran's foreign ministry is calling President Trump's threat to ramp up economic pressure unlawful, and its Revolutionary Guard Corps is warning that it could use even more destructive options and weapons if fighting resumes. Meantime, the Trump administration imposed new sanctions on Hezbollah in Lebanon and redesignated the group as an Iranian proxy. The move is meant to signal that Hezbollah is acting on behalf of the IRGC. It comes as the White House works to broker peace talks between Israel and Lebanon. The FBI says that it's foiled a plot to bomb the New York State Capitol in Albany. Officials say a 35-year-old, Jessica Bowie, conducted surveillance of the building at least five times and pledged allegiance to ISIS in both English and Arabic. She later met with undercover agents who posed as the terror group's facilitators. Authorities say this image shows Bowie at Home Depot buying what she believed were supplies for the explosive. She's been charged with attempting to provide material to support a terrorist group.

0: according to the criminal complaint. Bowie said she wanted to destroy as much of the building as possible and kill senators while they're meeting. Her attorney declined to comment on the case. Jurors in the Tupac murder trial heard from the defendant himself. It was on a recorded interview from 2008 with his attorney and investigators. Dwayne Keefe D. Davis talked about the night Tupac Shakur was shot in Vegas in 1996. Now, he says that he was in the car with his nephew, Orlando. Now, listen to what Davis said.
1: So Orlando shot him across Dre?
2: He leaned over on the window. We rolled down the window. Pop.
1: But any time was it this car behind?
2: Not at all.
3: No, none of the homies was behind. No, like three or four cars behind, nothing like that?
2: None.
3: Just one car.
2: Just one car.
0: According to people in the courtroom, the jury was listening intensely and watching that transcription on the screen that you just saw as well. A big moment came in that interview when Davis made a stunning allegation that mentions Sean Diddy Combs. Davis alleged a massive price tag was put on the heads of both Tupac and Shug Knight, who was in the car with the rapper when he was shot.
4: He tells you, seriously, man, I need to get rid of these guys. I mean, he's looking at you in the eyes and he's like scared.
2: Yeah. He's scary, dude.
1: You meet him at Greenbacks for dinner. You guys step off to the side. He talks about, hey, how much you want? I'll give you $1 million.
2: Yeah, we went downstairs.
1: You say, cool.
2: Yeah. Consider it done. I know after it happened, he kept calling, that us? That's us,
0: We've reached out to Sean Diddy Combs about that allegation and have not heard back. He's never been charged in connection to this case. Davis did that interview as part of a deal related to drug charges, but the murder charges came after Davis wrote a book and did media interviews about it. He's pleaded not guilty, and this morning jurors are expected to hear another recording. You can find our full special coverage of the Tupac murder trial on CNN All Access, HLN, Amazon Prime, hosted by Laura Coates. It was another emotional day of testimony in the murder trial of Lindsay Clancy. Jurors hearing from just one witness as the case against the Massachusetts mother nears its end. A hospital chaplain telling the court about meeting Clancy a week after she killed her children and attempted suicide. The defense is arguing that Clancy suffered from postpartum psychosis and isn't criminally responsible for the killings. But prosecutors say she deliberately murdered her children.
5: She said to me as I held her hand to comfort her, I am so glad my children are safe.
6: Was there any other conversation that you had with her?
5: I replied theologically to Lindsay, and I said, Lindsay, your children are safe. They're safe in heaven with God. And I held her hand throughout that conversation, and we prayed for them.
6: Did she make any other statements to you?
5: She did. She alluded to having heard a voice. And the voice, according to Lindsay, told her that if she did not follow the command, neither she nor her children would be safe.
0: The case has put a major focus on maternal mental health. Hundreds of Clancy supporters gathered outside the courthouse wearing pink. The trial is set to resume in just a few hours. We've got lots more to come on CNN Headline Express. The First Lady, Formula One racing, and foster care. Melania makes a rare public appearance to talk about a new initiative for youth. And a man leads police on a chase on a dirt bike and stops to gas up in the middle of the chase. Have it all ended later on in the hour. Stay with us. You're watching CNN Headline Express.
7: Top of the World premieres September 7th on CNN.

We have new information about the FBI's investigation into former Democratic Representative Eric Swalwell for sexual assault allegations. Agents seized electronic devices from him at the San Francisco airport over the weekend and also raided his home in Washington, D.C., sources familiar with the investigation telling CNN. The FBI and Swalwell have not responded to a request for comment at this time. Four women tell CNN that they have been in touch with the FBI as part of this probe. He's facing a criminal investigation by both the Manhattan District Attorney's Office and the L.A. Sheriff's Department. Swalwell has repeatedly denied all allegations of sexual assault. An experienced pilot who was also an ER doctor was killed Wednesday when his small plane collided with a state police helicopter at an airport in central Pennsylvania. Two state troopers were hurt, and we want to warn you that the video you're about to see is tough to watch. This graphic video captures the moment that the two aircraft collided Wednesday evening. The two-man helicopter crew was conducting routine training on a grassy area next to the runway when a small plane hit it from behind. And the airport doesn't have a control tower, so pilots communicate over a shared radio frequency. The FAA and the NTSB are investigating. When new this morning, two organizers of Hong Kong's former Tiananmen Square massacre vigil have been found guilty of inciting subversion. The pair were convicted under Hong Kong's national security law and face up to 10 years in prison. They helped organize the city's annual candlelight vigil commemorating the 1989 crackdown on pro-democracy demonstrations in Beijing, an event that authorities have since banned. Authorities in China and Hong Kong say the security laws protect stability, while critics say they have suppressed dissent. Still to come on CNN Headline Express, imagine being stuck at sea for nearly a week. How these fishermen were finally rescued. We've got those details coming up.

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1: First Lady Melania Trump back out in public after a record-breaking absence. She even joked about it yesterday.
2: Good afternoon. I heard you missed me. Here I am. Welcome to the White House.
1: The First Lady noting her absence while announcing a $2 million scholarship initiative to help foster children. Melania Trump has made only 38 public appearances this year. Thursday marked her first in 32 days, a full month out of public view, her longest absence as First Lady. Author Kate Anderson Brower has covered the First Lady extensively, and she spoke with CNN's Kate Baldwin about her appearance as the White House deals with swirling questions around Trump's close aide, Natalie Harp.
3: It was strange to see her be so self-deprecating. It was kind of unlike her to make a joke about herself today. And I think that it is something that's deeply upsetting to her. It's been reported that she's upset at all the reports that President Trump is so close to Natalie Harp that they, you know, traveled together. He brought her on the military plane and left the decoy behind with Secretary Rubio. This is somebody he trusts implicitly, and she's with him all the time. Surely Melania Trump knows this, but she clearly, no married woman wants to have those rumors circulating. So I do think that's part of it.
1: The White House has been facing questions over Harp's close ties to Trump. Democratic Senator John Ossoff hit a nerve when he brought it up on the campaign trail earlier this week. The Mexican Navy has rescued two fishermen who have been missing for nearly a week. And take a look at what they were found in. That blue box that you see on your screen bobbing in the ocean is a fishing cooler. And those two men were inside of it. They were found 150 miles off the coast, though it's still unclear what happened to their boat. The Mexican Navy airlifted them to port where medics checked them out. Both were doing well enough to go straight home to their families. What a rescue. Straight ahead on CNN Headline Express. A week later and no electricity after storms ripped through Gary, Indiana. Now thousands of residents. They may not get power back until next week. That's coming your way.

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1: It's half past the hour. Let's hit the refresh button on our top stories. The USS Abraham Lincoln is heading home after a record-breaking deployment, according to a source familiar with the matter. The Iran war extended its time at sea, sparking concerns over reports of deteriorating living conditions and worsening mental health among the crew. The Lincoln is being relieved by the USS George Washington. Also, cleaning up and drying out. That's what a lot of people in the Mid-Atlantic will be doing today after powerful storms created images like this slamming the region overnight. An apparent tornado ripped the roof off of this motel in Dover, Delaware. The storms leaving behind a trail of destruction and flooding. The flood threat shifts further south today. And in Indiana, it's been over a week since storms tore across the region. Tens of thousands of people still have no power, though. And in some areas, power is not expected to be restored for at least another week. CNN's Sherelle Hubbard has more for us.
2: This is what some Hoosiers see when they turn off their flashlights. Absolute darkness. Tens of thousands of people are in the dark after deadly storms hit northwest Indiana 9 days ago. Initially, 300,000 customers were without power, and more than a week later, 75,000 customers still have no electricity, according to Northern Indiana Public Service Company.
3: No lights, no Wi-Fi, can't charge your phone. It's women taking cold showers.
2: Gary Luciano of Gary, Indiana, says his power's back on now, but he had been relying on McDonald's to charge his phone and other devices. He and others visiting local restaurants and disaster organizations for food.
4: We can go buy sandwich food, chips, unhealthy.
2: Most of the residences still powerless are in Lake County next to the Illinois border, including 20,000 customers in Gary, Indiana. Residents of the majority black city have expressed frustration, especially since learning that the estimated power restoration isn't expected until next Tuesday, August 25th, according to NIPSCO.
5: We would not, we have not, and should not ever prioritize how we respond based on color, based on socioeconomic status. That is not the business we're in.
2: Melody Birmingham of NIPSCO's parent company says roughly 300 poles and 44 power transmission poles need to be repaired or replaced in Gary as a result of the storm. And the power company says it's working around the clock to get electricity restored to everyone. I'm Sherelle Hubbard reporting.
1: Thank you, Sherelle. Michael Cohen and President Trump appear to be burying the hatchet years after their bitter falling out. Cohen, Trump's former lawyer and fixer, says he plans to follow up today on a clemency application he submitted to the Trump administration. That comes just one day after Cohen released a taped radio interview with the president recorded from the White House.
6: How you doing, sir? Welcome.
7: Good.
6: Welcome.
7: Very good. Country is doing good.
6: Well, thanks. Thanks to you, sir. So I want to go back to 2016, if we can, because you and I have obviously traveled a pretty rocky road together. You remember, do you remember, sir, when I went on CNN with Brianna Keeler and she told me that you were underwater in the polls and I responded with those famous two words, says who, which became some worldwide meme.
7: A good advocate, and then they weaponized you like nobody's ever been weaponized, like few have been.
6: Well, maybe just you and I, sir.
7: And but, you. Yeah, me too, but I don't consider mine, you know, mine was at a level that nobody's ever seen before. But they weaponized you. They weaponized a lot of people. And I respect the fact that you recanted everything you said. And that's a big thing that you did.
1: Yeah. So the two became fierce enemies after Cohen pleaded guilty in the hush money case and testified against Trump. Now, Cohen says their relationship is being resuscitated.
8: After all of what took place, all of the name calling, the years of the public war, the verbal missiles that we threw at one another. How is it possible that the two of us can ever sit down again? The answer is that we forgave. And not because the past didn't happen, not because the scars disappeared, not because every disagreement suddenly becomes irrelevant, and certainly not because I have forgotten anything.
1: Right.
8: I have not. Forgiveness does not require amnesia. It requires the courage to stop allowing yesterday to dictate tomorrow.
1: The pair still disagree over what Cohen has said publicly about Trump, and the White House says its clemency team is not currently tracking Cohen's request. The jurors yesterday heard testimony from hospital chaplain Sheila Kavanaugh in the Lindsey Clancy trial. Now, Clancy is accused of strangling her three children in January 2023, and her attorney says that she shouldn't be criminally responsible because she was suffering from postpartum psychosis. Here's CNN's Gene Casares telling Jake Tapper the details from yesterday's testimony.
9: She was in her room within hours that Lindsey was admitted, but she was intubated, and so she couldn't speak with her. She went back 1 week later, January 31st. Lindsey Clancy was not intubated anymore. Lindsey Clancy started to speak to the chaplain. Listen to what she told her.
10: When I went in on Tuesday the 31st, she said to me as I held her hand to comfort her, "I am so glad my children are safe." She alluded to having heard a voice, and the voice, according to Lindsey, told her that if she did not follow the command, neither she nor her children would be safe. She alluded to the fact that it was a male voice and it was persistent.
9: But then there was cross-examination. On cross-examination, the prosecutor said, "You visited her 14 times at the hospital, almost 200 times once she got to Duxbury, where she is now, as a public hospital. And you have copious notes. You have quote marks of things she said, and never once in any note on any page did you write that she told you that a male voice was telling her, commanding her to kill the children." Mm. Well, on redirect, the defense said, "Well, this was confidential information. You didn't tell her, you didn't write it down because of that." However, yesterday, you know, you got to put all the pieces together. Yesterday, the forensic psychologist testified that Lindsey never told him about a male voice commanding to kill the children, but he learned it from the chaplain. Mm. So the chaplain told him, but she didn't write it in her notes.
1: Caught on camera, the roof of a Hawaii home being ripped off by Hurricane Lala last weekend. You got to see this video to believe it.
11: It's gone. Oh, my God. My God. Get out.
12: Get out. No. Get off. Get out.
11: Get. Get
12: out.
11: Go. We got to go, Vinegar. We got to go.
1: Terrifying scenario for that family and for the entire island there. We'll continue to keep you updated on the efforts as they move forward. Next up on CNN Headline Express, the former boyfriend of Hayden Panettiere is breaking his silence after the sudden death of the actress. Stay with us. You're watching CNN Headline Express.

0: shoes designed to cut through the wind. 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
1: Actress Hayden Panettiere's boyfriend is breaking his silence about her sudden passing. CNN has obtained a statement from Brian Hickerson through his attorney, saying in part, Hayden's death remains under investigation, and it's important to allow that investigation to proceed. As has been publicly reported, police confirmed there were no signs of foul play. Neutrogena is also issuing a statement on Panettiere's death. The actress had said that she was fired from being the face of the skincare brand after speaking out about postpartum depression on a talk show. CNN's Elizabeth Wagmeister has the story.
2: 4 days after Hayden Panettiere's shocking and sudden death, Neutrogena has released a statement responding to backlash that they cut ties with the actress after she spoke out about her battle with postpartum depression. Here's what happened. Back in 2015, Hayden Panettiere went on the talk show Live with Kelly and Michael, where she spoke about her journey with postpartum depression. Take a look.
3: She's suffering from postpartum depression.
4: And she went through that, which was something that I can very much relate to. And something that I know a lot of women experience, which is, you know, when they tell you about postpartum depression, you think about, okay, I feel negative feelings towards my child. I want to injure my child. I want to hurt my child. I've never, ever had those feelings. And some women do. But you don't realize what broad of a spectrum you can really experience that on. And it's something I think that needs to be talked about, and women need to know that they're not alone.
2: Now, fast forward to 2026. Hayden Panettiere went on Jay Shetty's podcast to talk about her memoir. And during their conversation, she told him that Neutrogena fired her. Take a look at what she said and how deeply it impacted her.
5: When I actually went out on to stage, it was live with Kelly and Michael. I had no intention of or plan to talk about postpartum depression. It just came up and I was just being honest. And never for a second did I think that anyone or care that anyone would have a bad reaction to it. It was my truth. And so when I got that call that Neutrogena wanted to fire me over that, and my representative at the time said, that's illegal. You can't do that. And even though, you know, she saved the day that year, I knew that that was going to be it.
2: In the wake of Hayden's tragic passing, fans have been posting and criticizing Neutrogena, saying, how could a company that promotes wellness and beauty for women drop a woman during such a vulnerable time? Well, now Neutrogena has released a statement, and here is what they have to say. Quote, we are deeply saddened by Hayden Panettiere's passing. For more than a decade, Hayden was a valued member of our Neutrogena community. We are proud to have partnered with her and understand that we made her feel unsupported during a very difficult time. This is not what Neutrogena stands for or who we want to be. The statement goes on to say, Hayden's courage in sharing her challenges helped inspire important conversations and awareness. We are making a significant investment to a long-standing community health partner to help give more women access to the support they need, including care for postpartum depression. We will share more details with this community when plans are in place. Out of respect for Hayden's family and loved ones, we did not want to speak out so soon following her passing. Everyone at Neutrogena extends their deepest condolences to Hayden's family and all who loved her.
1: A small memorial honoring Panettiere has been placed outside the apartment complex in Greenville, South Carolina, where she passed on Sunday. Today is her birthday. She would have been 37 years old. The U.S. Navy is moving to rename an aircraft carrier that was set to honor Doris Miller, a black sailor who helped defend U.S. forces at Pearl Harbor. The Navy announced the USS Doris Miller during President Trump's first term. Now, officials are considering naming a different warship after Miller and recommending him for the Medal of Honor. Two sources say there's also been talk of renaming the carrier after President Trump. Miller's family calls the news shocking.
6: So for our family, it was quite a shock to hear that there was conversation about the possibility of renaming the Doris Miller Carrier. And so not only was it a shock, but it was also a shock that we found out from a news outlet and probably from the Navy. And so it caused a lot of concerns and uncertainty. And so for us, it immediately became a family group conversation about what is happening, what does it mean? Because, you know, in January 20, 2020 was a big day for us when we went to the naming ceremony and got the opportunity to see what was happening and then to see Doris Miller get recognition in such a great way as we continue to fight for him to get recognition for the Congressional Medal of Honor as well.
1: This is video of the ship's unveiling ceremony back in 2020 that was referenced by the family member a moment ago. Miller was also portrayed in the 2001 film Pearl Harbor. And if the name change goes through, it would be the first time an aircraft carrier has been named after a sitting president instead. It's time now for Buzz Express, the stories that have people talking. Ariana Grande again telling the White House, "Don't use my music." Variety reports the Team Trump TikTok account used her song "We Can't Be Friends" in a post. It also had the hashtag Ariana Grande. She went to the comments writing, "Never use my music again." Earlier this year, she pushed back against the White House for using another song. At last check, no word from Team Trump. The Odyssey has officially conquered the box office. Universal says Christopher Nolan's epic film has sailed past Deadpool and Wolverine, taking in $1.35 billion worldwide and becoming the highest-grossing R-rated film ever. It's also the first narrative feature shot entirely on IMAX cameras, making it the biggest IMAX movie of all time. Talk about a legendary journey. So, who was the new kid at Colorado State University? A bear, and it made itself at home on campus. Here's CNN's Patrick Cornell.
7: This is what they call a Colorado welcome to college.
8: Hey, there's a bear outside.
7: The little campus invader showed up for move-in day at Colorado State University, hanging around the dorms, giving CSU Rams something to gawk at.
9: We're really near the nature and stuff, which I love a lot.
7: Which is certainly more exciting than lugging a futon up 14,000 flights of stairs.
8: I didn't expect to see a bear at all.
7: Colorado Parks and Wildlife showed up, tranquilized the animal, and relocated it back into the wild.
1: All right. Happy trails, safe journeys, and a good education for that bear as well. So to come on CNN Headline Express, a man leads police on a wild dirt bike chase and then stops to gas up and talk on the phone in the middle of the pursuit. How it all ended next. And a new study is revealing a possible link between new music releases and traffic fatalities. We'll explain on the other side of the break. Stay with us.

0: In today's Money Express, that new album that you're waiting to drop, it could be a health hazard, as it turns out. Maribel Aber joins us from the NASDAQ market site with that and the rest of your top Money Express headlines. Maribel, it's New Music Friday. Say it ain't so.
1: Brad, this is an interesting one. There's this new study shows a potential link between traffic deaths and new music releases by popular artists. A researcher at the Journal of the American Medical Association found that traffic fatalities rose about 15% on major new album release days, while music streaming jumped 43%. What they found is there were about 18 more deaths on album release days compared to other days of the week. Now, the findings suggest streaming could be another form of distracted driving, though the study does not prove music releases caused the increase. Hey, Walmart customers may be getting a break at the checkout. The retailer plans to use its $2.9 billion tariff refund to help lower prices for shoppers. The move comes after Walmart rolled back prices in July on thousands of items, including soda, ground beef, and ice cream. And Dunkin' is teaming up with influencer Alex Earle for its fall menu, the Early Riser Meal. It's available now at Dunkin' locations nationwide for a limited time. It includes a breakfast wrap, a sugar-free vanilla shake and espresso, and a three assorted munchkins. The collaboration promotes Earle's upcoming Netflix reality show, Earle Meets World. Also on the menu, Dunkin's pumpkin spice latte and a tiramisu marshmallow matcha. Brad, the one thing that we're early risers.
0: Oh, yes, indeed. Pre 6 a.m., definitely some coffee in the cups around the office here, especially mine. Maribel Aber, thank you.
1: You got it.
0: Let's get a check in on some of the other stories making news across the country. We start in Mississippi. You have to see this video. A car was dangling over a ledge and then flips over, landing upside down. Somebody was in there. Now, this is in Hattiesburg earlier this week. People ran down there trying to help, and according to affiliate WDAM, there were only minor injuries, thank goodness. Another story that you just have to see. Guy on a dirt bike leading police on a chase through Los Angeles. And it's not your typical police chase. He even stops for gas at one point, and watch what happens. He takes off, the gas pump still attached to the dirt bike, and he keeps going. Here he is, apparently talking on the phone while still in the middle of the chase, and he comes to a stop in a park. Looks like he's trying to give his bike a drink, but that's still not the end. That happened in a neighborhood where officers found him hiding in a recycling bin, and the whole thing lasted about an hour. Okay, another story here. Check out this inferno in Wisconsin. A massive fire tore through a construction site Thursday, blasting thick black smoke into the sky, high into the sky. Workers were spotted scrambling off the roof towards emergency exits. Officials say that they all made it out safely, thank goodness. The cause of the fire is under investigation. Also, a close call in Illinois, where a two-story building suddenly crumbled into a mountain of bricks and debris. A smoke shop employee says that she escaped after seeing drywall pull away and then rushed to warn workers next door. Everyone did get out safely. Investigators, they are now trying just to determine what caused the collapse. And we got to tell you about this one. Finally, a dramatic rescue in Massachusetts after a public works employee fell 20 feet down a drywall shaft. Crews spent 2.5 hours using ropes to pull him to safety. No word on the extent of his injuries or what caused him to fall, but just looking at some of the rescue imagery here, you're seeing that he was taken out on what looks to be a stretcher, and hopefully some of those injuries not too life-threatening or serious. We will continue to track that. Well, that does it for CNN Headline Express. I'm Brad Smith. CNN This Morning with Audie Cornish starts right now.
2: Today in the group chat, the reunion few saw coming, Donald Trump and Michael Cohen. So are the bygones really bygones here, or is the renewed flattery just a very public push for a pardon? Plus, the Navy may strip a black war hero's name from an aircraft carrier, instead naming the ship for Donald Trump. What's behind the latest vanity project? Key midterm races in Texas and Iowa, now toss-ups. So is the GOP in real danger at this point of losing the Senate this fall? At Rosie O'Donnell, Unleashed, filling in for Jimmy Kimmel this week, brutally mocking President Trump. Perhaps it's safe to say ABC not so afraid of any revenge from this administration.
3: You got to realize it's time to hang up your wig and let Natalie tuck you in.
2: Good Friday morning, everyone. I'm Erica Hill in for Audie Cornish. This is where we begin. From bitter foes to burying the hatchet, President Trump and his former fixer, Michael Cohen, reunited.
4: They weaponized you like nobody's ever been weaponized, like few have been.
5: Well, maybe just you and I, sir.
4: Yeah, me too, but I don't consider mine, mine was at a level that nobody's ever seen before. But they weaponized you. They weaponized a lot of people.
2: This was as close as they got to talking about that highly public feud. In a radio interview, which was partially released on Thursday, Cohen spoke to CNN earlier about how the two got to this point.
6: After all of what took place, all of the name-calling, the years of the public war, the verbal missiles that we threw at one another, how is it possible that the two of us can ever sit down again? The answer is that we forgave. Forgiveness does not require amnesia. It requires the courage to stop allowing yesterday to dictate tomorrow.
2: It's a beautiful sentiment. Is he fishing, though, for more than just forgiveness? Cohen has submitted an application for a pardon for his crime of paying off women who claimed to have affairs with Trump during the 2016 election. Joining me in the group chat, Noel King, co-host and editorial director of the Today Explained podcast, Doug High, Republican strategist and former RNC communications director, and Lulu Garcia Navarro, CNN contributor and journalist, host of the New York Times The Interview. Nice to see all of you on this lovely Friday morning. So the possible pardon here, in terms of that pardon, a White House official telling CNN, a submission here should not be interpreted to mean anything other than an individual has chosen to submit a request, highlighting the White House's thorough review process. I tend to be a little cynical in these moments.
7: Oh, really? What could lead you to that conclusion?
2: It's a fair question, Lulu. If not a pardon, what would be behind this lovely display?
7: So I have a real theory about Donald Trump's power over people, mm-hmm. which is this. No one is ever out of the fold. His power is that he will always take people back if they bend the knee.
2: Yeah.
7: He likes that. So if you heard in that interview, he said to Michael Cohen, you recanted everything, which is not true, of course, but this is the thing. You

0: So all those things combined, and I think you make such an excellent point about nobody ever, no one's ever really out. It's just about bending the knee. The recanting thing is also interesting because this has come up about what was, what was not recanted. So I just want to play what we have heard in terms of those proclamations, if you will. Take a listen.
1: He took back everything he said in court, took it all back.
2: You did not recant your testimony on the witness stand.
3: No.
2: What's he referring to?
3: I have no idea. He makes things up.
4: I respect the fact that you recanted everything you said, and that's a big thing that you did.
5: You're not going to discuss things you said in the past, but you're not retracting anything, right? I mean, you're not taking anything back.
3: Like I said, I refuse to go back in time. What I said was said, and that's where I stand with it.
0: There is the element of, yes, nobody's ever out of the fold. The other, I think, important element that we often see with Donald Trump, too, is Donald Trump says what he wants to be true. It doesn't matter if it is true, right? And so if he says you recant it, we don't know, right? It's tough to know from these two players what really happened. But that's also part of it.
6: Yeah, absolutely. He's like, in my mind, Michael, you have come out and said you took it all back. Michael Cohen says, I didn't take it all back. I don't remember Michael Cohen taking any of it back or much of it at all. But
0: Michael Cohen says he's not going back. So there you go.
6: He's not looking back. Another thing about President Trump and Michael Cohen, I mean, they're getting up there in age. I think the sentiment about forgiveness, President Trump is 80 years old. I think he knows he won't be around forever. I do think that there are some aspects of this that might actually be I try to think. People might be genuine. And when you get toward the end of your life, you do tend to forgive.
0: We do see that as Justice Department. He's full of forgiveness. Full of forgiveness.
6: Yeah, all right. I'm full.
0: What do you make of this moment? I mean, what is the, as you're watching all this play out, Michael Cohen back in the conversation with Donald Trump, what's your takeaway?
7: Completely predictable for reasons that you said. Also, boring. I've seen this show too many times, right? Everything about Trump's presidency this time and the next time is tune in tomorrow. And one of the things that we can do to be sane is tune in to stuff like this less and less. Twitter has this amazing function called mute. So I have the words Michael Cohen on mute. So I see less of this. Nancy Mace, don't see that anymore. Hunter Biden doesn't show up in my feed anymore. It is such a great thing for mental health and wellness to not be exposed to that toxicity.
0: Yeah.
7: It's a fantastic
8: way. I think Doug is making a really great point also, which is this is part of the Trump show, and this is part of the Michael Cohen show, and there's always a redemption arc, right? In television, there's always, like, the feud that then, you know, kind of crests, and then there's, like, the redemption arc, and this, I think, is also part
7: and
8: of that.
7: And also the ultimate reality TV show, which Donald Trump knows very well, and it's not Real Housewives or anything else. It's professional wrestling. And you can hit me in the back with a steel chair as long as a few episodes later you come out to my music, you wear my T-shirt. Mm-hmm. Donald Trump knows this extremely well.
6: To your point, people actually want to watch that, though. This, you know, to your point that this is boring. Who is the? Is anyone actually interested in Michael Cohen anymore?
0: Like, it's a fair question. It is a very fair question.
7: Never was.
0: But I will say, to your point, right, about the muting of things and watching what you want and reality TV, this is also an effort, right, for Donald Trump to change the conversation. Mm. So this morning, we're talking about Donald Trump and Michael Cohen sitting down. We are not talking about the economy. We are not talking about the Iran war. We are going to get to those things, by the way. Don't worry, this morning. But that also helps him, right, as he wants to orchestrate this alternate reality show in terms of what we're living. Much more to come here. We'll put a button in that one. We'll mute that one for you, Doug. Still ahead here, interesting timing for First Lady Melania Trump making her first public appearance in more than a month. Plus, the jurors really locked in for the Tupac Shakur murder trial. We'll take a closer look at some of
6: Michael Cohen anymore?
0: Like, it's a fair question. It is a very fair question.
7: Never was,
0: but I will
7: say,
0: to your point, right, about the muting of things and watching what you want and reality TV, this is also an effort, right, for Donald Trump to change the conversation. Mm. So this morning, we're talking about Donald Trump and Michael Cohen sitting down. We are not talking about the economy. We are not talking about the Iran war. We are going to get to those things, by the way. Don't worry, this morning. But that also helps him, right, as he wants to orchestrate this alternate reality show in terms of what we're living. Much more to come here. We'll put a button in that one. We'll mute that one for you, Doug. Still ahead here, interesting timing for First Lady Melania Trump making her first public appearance in more than a month. Plus, the jurors really locked in for the Tupac Shakur murder trial. We'll take a closer look at some of their questions posed directly to witnesses. And the Navy, CNN has learned.

0: Exclusive new reporting here at CNN. The Pentagon working to rename an aircraft carrier, which is currently under construction. So the ship, when it was announced it would honor Doris Miller, a Black war hero, for his actions during the attack on Pearl Harbor. Two sources, however, tell CNN there have been conversations about renaming that carrier instead to honor Donald Trump. It's important to note an aircraft carrier has never been named for a sitting president. The ship was announced as the USS Doris Miller during the first Trump administration, and it would be the first aircraft carrier named for an enlisted sailor and also the first to be named for an African-American. But would not be a first here would be a name change by the Trump administration. The Pentagon last year stripped Harvey Milk's name from a boat honoring the Navy veteran and gay rights activist. And at least eight other ships could be in line for a change as well, including those named for, as you see there, Harriet Tubman, Ruth Bader Ginsburg, and Thurgood Marshall. The group chat is back. I mean, it is something I just want to play because, as a reminder, this was announced during the first Trump administration, the USS Doris Miller. When that announcement happened, here's how President Trump reacted.
1: Last month, the Navy announced that the next American aircraft carrier will bear the proud name of USS Doris Miller. That's pretty good. They won't give me that honor. That's a big boat. That's a big ship. All right. One day, maybe. But in the meantime, you're right. One day.
0: Doug, maybe that was our hint.
2: Mm-hmm. Look, you know, as we see a debacle happening in Iran, so often we also see the military and the president focused on sort of military-ish things that maybe it's not the biggest priority, even if it's a mistake to do anyways. This is not where you want to be. If you're talking about our military, renaming things might be some virtue signaling or not virtue signaling to your base.
0: Opposite.
2: But it's not telling the American people what they're begging to hear is what is the plan to win or get out in Iran? That's a much bigger issue.
0: And to your point about where the priorities lie, right? I mean, we talked a little bit about ships that are reportedly under consideration to be renamed. Hegg says last year, which he announced during Pride Month, which when he announced that he was renaming the Harvey Milk, that he was taking the politics out of all of this. But when we look at what has happened, to your point, Doug, the New York Times reporting under Hegseth, the number of female and black officers, right, who have been struck from this promotions list. There's also the names of multiple bases, which had been changed because they honored Confederates and Confederate generals, being changed back. Conveniently, the names also existed. There were other soldiers who were not Confederate generals to be able to bring that back. There is a message that this sends, right? It may not be the right one, but there is some signaling happening, and that's part of the plan, I would think.
3: It's politics at its highest level. I mean, you are talking about renaming this boat for a sitting president, which has never been done. That is the most political act. It's, again, giving Trump the gift that he clearly wanted, as we saw from that clip. But beyond that, what do all these names have in common? They're the names of black people. They're the names of women. They're the names of gay civil rights icons. This is a concerted effort from this administration to do this at every turn, whether it be in our institutions of history, whether it be in the institutions of government, and now in the institutions of the military.
4: This one, I think, is super egregious, and I'll tell you why. I think I might understand Ruth Bader Ginsburg. She wasn't in the service, right? You could say, okay, she was in a different branch of American life. I was looking into this guy this morning, this Doris guy. So it's Pearl Harbor Day. He is a mess attendant because the Army is,
0: high as he's allowed to go in the Navy.
4: That's
0: at
4: as
0: the
4: high
0: time.
4: As he was, yeah. Exactly. And so he has never fired a gun before. And they tell him, you know, we're being attacked. Go get ammunition. So he runs and he gets the ammunition. And then he loads the gun and then he shoots a Japanese plane out of the sky.
0: You're right. Had never been trained.
4: Yes, exactly. Yeah. This guy was a hero. This is not some random dude.
0: Right.
4: And so I don't know. If I were President Trump, I say this a lot, I would be embarrassed by this one in particular.
0: So I think you bring us so many interesting. His story is so important, right? It was important to the Navy and the military at the time, and that
4: yes,
0: he was brought out on a roadshow,
4: yep.
0: right, with other soldiers. I believe he was the only black sailor, right,
4: mm-hmm.
0: who was brought on that. But also, you know, his family. How proud they were, how honored they were at the time. They've been pushing to for years for him to get the Medal of Freedom. Now that is apparently being dangled. His family is reacting to this news and spoke with CNN. This was his great-grandnephew, or his great-nephew, rather, last night. Take a listen.
5: It was also a shocking that we found out from a news outlet and probably from the Navy. And so it caused a lot of concerns and uncertainty. Even if they take his name and rename another ship, it is also about timing. So we're looking at my mother, my uncles, which is our Dorsey's nieces and nephews that are in their 70s, and them being able to have the opportunity to see this go to fruition is so important.
0: It's so important for this family, right, who was promised this six years ago. And for the story, as you point out, Noel, the real story to be told. That's why this ship was being named for him.
2: It's an amazing story of bravery, and I think we can reasonably say that maybe nothing, to your point, should be named after somebody who didn't serve in the military, and frankly, nothing in America should be named after Cesar Chavez anymore. I think we've learned that lesson as well. But this is such an amazing story that the military should want to tell, and there are so many names that we don't know or we take for granted. I grew up in the South in North Carolina. I never knew who Bragg was until several years ago. Turns out, maybe these aren't the kind of people we should be honoring either.
0: A lot of people didn't, right? There were a lot of those bases. I didn't realize until that was coming up either, because it wasn't something I had thought about. But when you think about some of those bases and who they were named for, why they were changed to go back to them, even if there just happened to be another Bragg in the Army.
6: Yeah, I mean, I think, you know, naming is sensitive. Mm-hmm. It's a way of marking who is important to you, what the culture values. It's also a way, as you rightly point out, Noel, of elevating a story that maybe not enough people knew because of the history of this country, because of segregation, because of the terrible wrongs that were done to black people here. And so I think to not honor this man in this way is a stain, frankly, on us.
0: We'll see how it all plays out. Still to come here this morning, Washington vowing to up the economic pressure on Iran as Tehran threatens more destruction if the fighting resumes. Plus,
7: if you thought the president hated Jimmy Kimmel Live when it was hosted by Jimmy Kimmel, buckle up, people, buckle up.
0: Rosie O'Donnell is back, as is her long-running feud with Donald Trump.

0: You, 800-821-4000.
1: The Trump administration is overhauling its strategy in the war with Iran. Again, instead of trying to wipe out Iran's military, the new goal is to crush their economy. That's something the president is now branding economic D-Day. Treasury Secretary Scott Bessent says the U.S. is reaching out to all of its allies to put together the greatest coordinated economic isolation in the history of the world.
2: If you insist on doing business with them, either transferring money, buying their oil, they're doing seaborne ship transfers, then the U.S. Treasury and the U.S. government, they will put its full might and force toward enforcing against you.
1: So the U.S. is also imposing new sanctions against Hezbollah and designating the Lebanese militant group as an Iranian proxy. Joining me now, Edward Fishman, former diplomat and international relations scholar. He's the author of the book Choke Points, American Power in the Age of Economic Warfare. It's nice to have you with us this morning. So, you know, I should point out there are some signs here that this economic approach is having some impact, but we're also dealing with a brutal regime, which we know is not necessarily moved by the plight of its citizens when they are suffering. How long do you think this regime will and can hold out? In your mind, is it months? Could it be years?
3: Well, look, Erica, the track record of economic pressure bringing about regime change is very poor. So I don't think we should expect the Iranian regime to collapse under economic pressure. I mean, go back even to Trump's first term. When Trump launched a maximum pressure strategy against Venezuela, the Venezuelan economy declined by about 75%. It was one of the biggest peacetime collapses we've seen of an economy. And Maduro stayed in power until Trump launched the Maduro raid earlier this year. So I don't think we can expect the Iranian regime just to collapse under economic pressure alone.
1: There's also what I find interesting is we heard from the Treasury Secretary, from Scott Bessent, saying that it's unlikely that the U.S. is going to resume any large-scale fighting here. The reality in making those comments, while in some ways they may have been meant to soothe perhaps certain parties, Iran is listening to that as well.
3: 100%, right? I think the Iranians understand that Trump doesn't want to fight a war. And this economic D-Day just sort of strikes everybody as Trump trying to seem tough and showing that he's doing something when he doesn't actually want to go back to the battlefield. What I'd also note, and a very important point here, is that Iran has been under comprehensive sanctions for decades. Mm-hmm. So really the only thing left to do on sanctions is to target Iran's trading partners. And really their top trading partner by far is China. And with Xi Jinping set to come to the White House in just about a month, it strikes me as pretty unlikely that Trump wants to ignite an economic war with China right now.
1: Which is fascinating, right? And I'm so glad you brought that up, because as we look at this, right, with that visit looming, how could even just this announcement, how could that impact those discussions and the visit itself?
3: Oh, it could impact the visit completely, right? I mean, I think let's see what Secretary Bessent actually announces in terms of sanctions on Monday. But if you actually took Trump at his word, and this is going to be unprecedented economic sanctions, economic D-Day, there's no way for that to be true unless there's aggressive sanctions on Chinese banks, Chinese energy companies, all of the Chinese companies that basically provide Iran with a lifeline to the global economy. If Trump actually were to do that, I think it would totally blow up the Trump-Xi visit, and I would expect that that visit wouldn't happen, and you may even have Chinese retaliation, right? We all remember last year when China cut off our access to rare earth minerals, it really upended supply chains here in the United States. So that's to say, if we could take Trump at his word, it would significantly imperil the visit. But I'm skeptical we're actually going to go in that direction.
1: I found interesting some recent comments from Chris Christie when he was talking about the war recently and the way he views this moment and Donald Trump. Take a listen to that.
4: Donald Trump is about to become what he never, ever wanted to be. Jimmy Carter.
5: Yes.
4: He is being held hostage by Iran. They are holding the Strait of Hormuz hostage. As a result, they're holding the world economy hostage. Mm-hmm. And it's focused at Donald Trump. And I know from talking to him over the last 24 years, the one person he would never want to
5: Jimmy
4: be is
5: Carter,
4: Jimmy Carter.
5: Right? Talk to him about Jimmy Carter,
4: right?
5: Too.
4: And
5: yeah.
4: So, and here we are. And it was all voluntary.
1: Right, to the point of Iran watching how all of this is playing out here, that is very much a focus, right, to see how things are playing at home and to understand what it would be like to have that Jimmy Carter moment or to be in the midst of it right now. Is Iran fully exploiting that? What more do you think could come?
3: Oh, certainly. I mean, I think the Iranians have understood now since March, right, since the very beginning of the war, that their control of the Strait of Hormuz, the world's most important energy choke point, gives them a huge amount of leverage over the United States. Because remember, in any sort of economic standoff, what matters isn't so much who inflicts more damage on the other side's GDP. What matters is which side has the capacity to withstand whatever pressure they're under. And I think the Iranians have assessed that even though their economy is certainly suffering much more from a sort of quantitative standpoint than the United States, that America's tolerance for economic pain is a lot lower than theirs is. And I think that's just going to be Iran's strategy moving forward.
1: Edward Fishman, really appreciate your time and your viewpoint this morning. Thank you. Straight ahead here on CNN this morning. With 75 days now until the midterm elections, the Senate could really be in play as political insiders shift two key races to the left, plus jurors in the Tupac Shakur murder trial hearing from the defendant himself.

0: allergic to any of the ingredients.
1: The odds of Democrats surging to take back both the House and the Senate in the midterms, suddenly, most chances could be rising. Cook Political just shifted two more critical Senate races toward the Democrats, rating both Texas and Iowa Senate races as toss-ups. Their governor's races also shifting left.
2: We are going to take back the Senate. Republicans thought they had the Senate locked down. But now Democrats, we are on the path to victory. We've blown the map wide open.
1: So, I mean, in terms of what still needs to happen here, right? Four seats would have to flip. While defending Michigan, Georgia, New Hampshire, has the map been blown wide open?
3: I don't know if it's wide open, but it is widening. And my home state of North Carolina, it's more likely than not that we'll see that flip from Republican hands to Democratic hands. And I go back to, you know, when I was at the RNC in 2010, our magic number for Obama was 46. Mm-hmm. We felt if he was at or below that, we'd take back the House. And ultimately, we picked up 63 seats in the House. That's not possible with these maps, but it makes it harder and harder for Republicans to hold on to either chamber when the president is at 38 on a good day, 32 on a bad day. It is stark how much independents have turned against Trump. And even the Trump base. I was in Lake of the Ozarks, Missouri last weekend, and I go every summer to a friend's lake house. And it used to be that every boat was festooned with Trump won and ultra MAGA flags, and flag waving is a lot more intense than a bumper sticker. Hmm. I counted two this past weekend. That's a huge drop. The base is depressed.
1: It's interesting. I have to say, I noticed something similar in Rhode Island this summer. We go to a very low-key place, my family, every summer. And there were, for the last several summers, on boats that you would see nearby, a lot of Trump flags. I didn't see a single one this summer, which is fascinating. Just as an anecdote.
4: The affordability thing is just, it's just killing them. It's just killing them, you know?
1: It's also a candidate question, right? In some races. Yeah. Take Texas, for example. So CNN spoke with the political editor at Cook Political, right, about what is happening in the Lone Star State. Listen to this take.
5: We would not have changed our rating if this were still John Cornyn as the incumbent, as the Republican nominee. Paxton has so many scandals. He is so polarizing to Republicans that Democrat James Tallarico's campaign is really targeting Republicans. They're targeting independent voters. There's a real frustration that Paxton isn't out there enough, that he's not doing enough, that the president is going to go fundraise for him. And Tallarico right now is the only one that's been significantly on the air.
1: It's that to me is fascinating, too, right? There's not a lot of perhaps not a lot of excitement. I'm trying to figure the best word for it, right? Behind Paxton, right? So many questions about elevating Paxton and also the lack of real support, I think speaks volumes, Lulu.
6: I think it does. I mean, that was sort of a self-owned by the president backing Paxton. There was no need for it. It hurt him in lots of different ways, as we saw in Congress, because, of course, Cornyn, who was incredibly popular, was on a bit of a revenge tour himself after being sort of undercut by the president. And so what we're seeing is a race that is much more competitive than it needs to be. And I think you can speak to this better than I can, but what I hear from Republicans all the time is it just means you have to spend a lot more money to prop up these candidates than you would otherwise, instead of putting them in races where you might have a better shot. I mean, normally Republicans look at Texas and they, you know, it's just like Texas is red. I don't have to worry about it. But it's that. It's also Florida, the governor's race. That's going to be a lot more competitive than it was before. There's a lot of places on the map. I'm not saying Florida's going to turn blue. I don't think that that's the case. But there are a lot more places on the map where these races are going to be much more competitive and much more interesting. And I don't think people have a good read on the electorate right now. I think you're right. Yeah. Affordability is key. But we're all reading the tea leaves saying there's no Trump flags. There's no this, there's no that. But no one knows exactly which way this is going to break. Equally for Democrats. Historically unpopular. It's not like Democrats. I mean, God love Schumer there. Senator Schumer touting the map being broken wide open. But it's not like a lot of people are saying, yay, Democrats, they're going to be the anecdote.
1: No, it's such a great point. That's also, you talk money. There's a lot of money that's available for Republicans that hasn't been unleashed.
3: 100%. And I think Iowa has become maybe the most interesting state politically. Republicans and Democrats in that Senate race have chosen two candidates that are sort of the prototype of who they would want their nominees to be. It's going to be a very close race. And that may be the race for the Senate.
1: All right, we're going to put a pin in that one. Much more to come. Jabs, jokes, Rosie O'Donnell filling in for Jimmy Kimmel on ABC. Predictably, not holding back. Plus, I heard you missed me. The words from First Lady Melania Trump at her first public appearance in weeks. Should you read anything into that?

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1: The first week of Tupac Shakur's murder trial wraps up today. Thursday, jurors heard a secret police interview with Duane Kevedi Davis admitting to a role in the shooting.
2: What is said right here cannot be used against you, Kevedi. Nothing you say today can be used against you.
3: So Orlando shot him across Dre?
4: He leaned over on the window. We rolled down the window, popped.
1: So if you've been following the coverage, you've also likely noticed the jury's involvement here. In Nevada, jurors can ask questions after each witness, and they've really been using that opportunity. Here's one juror addressing this question for Suge Knight's head of security.
5: I have a question for you from one of our jurors, if you can answer. Did Reggie Wright Jr. instruct security to not have firearms the night of the fight?
6: To be honest, I don't know if Reggie Wright told his people or the police officers not to have guns, and I don't know why. He sure didn't tell us because we had ours. And that's the honest truth.
1: One juror also asking a witness, a shooting witness, which direction the shots were coming from. Another following up on evidence photos with a former police officer asking if there was another bullet not accounted for in the envelopes, or were there only seven cases located on the scene? Let's lawyer up with CNN legal analyst, former federal prosecutor Elliot Williams. This has been a really interesting focus because jurors in Nevada can ask questions. It's maybe not as, I've learned, it's not as uncommon as I thought.
7: It's not as uncommon as you thought. And I even think the converse is more interesting. Very, very few states in America actually prohibit jurors from asking questions. Texas, Mississippi, and only a couple others. Most states have some process in place that allows jurors to directly ask questions, which is really fascinating because you don't see it often in the cop shows or even in trials that you watch on TV.
1: No, you never see it. You never see it in the dramas on TV.
7: Right.
1: In your experience, right, both as the lawyer in the courtroom, but also in what you've observed, do these questions ever alter the game plan?
7: They can. Now, it's important to note that jurors aren't just willy-nilly throwing questions out. They will submit them in writing. Both attorneys will have a chance to weigh in and say, wait a second, you know, Your Honor, I don't want that question asked, or it could be refined in this way. The judge has an opportunity to say no outright. So, for instance, if a juror were to ask a question that would trigger evidence that shouldn't be admitted into court, like if I were to ask you, hey, Erica, what did Doug say to Lulu? That right there is hearsay, and it would be triggering evidence that wouldn't be proper in court, so the judge could just disallow that right there. These questions here actually asking for clarification on somewhat complicated evidence, and does the court a great favor in avoiding the jury having questions about it later on when they're alone in the room and can't ask the witnesses directly?
1: Does it tend to, I don't know if there's a way to measure this, but does a jury who has the opportunity to ask questions during the trial tend to be a more engaged jury?
7: That is the theory. When states do allow juries to directly ask questions, the rationale is, number one, they are more engaged. Number two, they're less confused about the evidence. And number three, technically, this is not my thoughts, just in general, technically, they're less likely to make a mistake in the application of the law. What happens at the end of a trial is that the jury gets locked alone in the room by themselves, just relying on their memories, and often they were confused about things, basic things that maybe attorneys or judges or even other jurors take for granted. Having that opportunity in the moment can, at least in theory, give them an opportunity to just better understand the case and make a more rational decision.
1: All right, always a good plan. Yeah. All right, I know you're sticking around for us. Melania Trump making her first public appearance in more than a month on Thursday afternoon. Here's how she kicked things off.
8: Good afternoon. I heard you missed me. Here I am. Welcome to the White House.
1: The First Lady was rolling out her Fostering the Future Together initiative. She was announcing scholarships for young people who are transitioning out, aging out of the foster care system. The group chat is back. Look, there's a lot being made of the timing here, of course, during the week of all things Natalie Harp. Is there anything, Noel, to the snark?
9: I think that sounds like a wonderful initiative. I will say children transitioning out of foster care, big issue in this country. Is there anything to it? Melania is so game. It's one thing that we appreciate about her, right? She has a sense of humor. She seemed to have a little bit of humor in this appearance yesterday. The president obviously is in a very uncomfortable and awkward position. I think we just got one of the letters that Natalie Harp wrote to him, and It does not seem to be the work of a completely composed person. So, the White House has to answer a lot of questions, about that relationship. And certainly having the First Lady be present and say, I'm still the First Lady, I'm still here.
7: And the other thing I will say is, my friend Noelle King also is fascinated by Melania Trump.
9: Yes.
7: This has come up on this program before, and she's an interesting figure, and watching this play out is just, the books will be great in a decade about
1: the books,
7: all of this.
1: The books will be great. I mean, look, she very much does things in her own way. I should point, CNN doesn't have those letters yet that you're referring to. Melania Trump has always approached this, right, in her own way. We saw it during the first administration. We're certainly seeing it this time around. She will be deciding when and how and if she addresses anything, Lulu.
0: First of all, fabulous outfit. She looks amazing. I love what she's wearing there. She's a very fashionable lady. Listen, what we're skirting around here is that this is a very transactional relationship between Melania Trump and the president. She has been very not visible this time around. Someone recently did a sort of study of how many official appearances she's participated in, and it's very, very small, sort of 16% of official appearances, some very small number, I don't know exactly. And so she does not fulfill the traditional role of the First Lady in a way that we would understand it. That is her right, ultimately. She can show up whenever she wants. But the question, of course, does remain, what is the relationship between the president and Natalie Harp, and what does Melania Trump think about it? Because at the end of the day, she's not only his political partner, he is her actual partner.
1: And there are questions about that relationship in terms of, like, a national security perspective, right? There were questions about what she knew and what she was around without a security clearance, having that kind of access to the president,
9: a
1: full year, right? Do you think that's getting enough attention, Doug?
10: I think that's the part of the question that should be getting more attention, as opposed to sort of the innuendo that other people are trying to put out there, because there have been a lot of vetting issues with Trump administration staffers, but also with the First Lady. Before John Ossoff ever said the words Natalie Harp and caused everybody to freak out, there were stories about, where's Melania been? Has she been in hiding? So once we started seeing those stories, I thought it was pretty clear that we were going to see her soon. Mm-hmm. She doesn't do anything by accident.
1: So for our resident Melania expert, then,
9: let's just
1: what
9: see
1: do you
9: more
1: think is
9: Melania.
1: Next?
9: Just more
1: let's just
9: Melania.
1: See more.
9: How about that?
1: Okay. More Melania. That is Noelle's wish for the back half of 2026. How about more Rosie O'Donnell? I can give you that this morning, you guys.
9: Yes.
1: She was back, of course, on TV, hosting this week, guest hosting for Jimmy Kimmel. As expected, she was not holding back when it comes to Donald Trump.
11: You thought the president hated Jimmy Kimmel Live when it was hosted by Jimmy Kimmel? Buckle up, people. Buckle up. I'm back in the spotlight, all thanks to President Oompa J. Loompa, who is watching us this evening from inside a catering cart. You got to realize it's time to hang up your wig and let Natalie tuck you in. Most of all, I'd like to thank Jimmy Kimmel for inviting me to do this and for reminding everyone that we have the right to free speech in this country, whether Orange Voldemort likes it or not.
1: Important to note, too, her guest hosting stint, right, coinciding with that this week, ABC filing its lawsuit, Elliot, against the FCC.
7: Right. It's a choice by ABC. It certainly is a choice. Now, as we've seen, the administration has not done all that well in these lawsuits against news organizations. Now, what they can do is cause a lot of pain and cause a lot of time and frustration and money for these entities. But in the end, they're not really winning in court. Now, again, whether ABC wishes to take the president on and make Natalie Harp jokes, that's their business. It's an editorial choice, and I'm staying out of it. But no, I think this is a litigation strategy somewhat, where they just, almost saying bring it on to some extent.
10: There's also a communication strategy here that I think Trump likes. He wants to have a battle with Rosie O'Donnell, because when we're talking about Rosie O'Donnell and, various comments that Trump has made before that, we're not talking about Iran. We're not talking about the economy. So if he sees a studio in Hollywood applauding at jokes, not even laughing at them, that they're anti-Donald, he has the fight that he wants. It's a culture war, and Trump feels that he can win those. And remember, him going after Rosie O'Donnell really was a boost to him when he was running in the Republican primaries.
7: And you raised, Doug, just to call back to a point you made a little bit earlier in the program, you raise a really good point about this whole quote-unquote Natalie issue, in that everybody is focusing on the personal relationship and not the national security issue, that that there's something quite serious here, but because of, and to some extent, the administration almost ought to welcome it because it's a fight to some extent that they win, to some extent. But there's an important good government one that's just getting lost in all of it.
0: I mean, I think it's important to talk about the people that surround the president and that have a relationship with the president, and who are they and what relationship do they have and what influence do they have ultimately. We know this is a president who really operates with a very small cadre of people around him, and they really do influence a lot of the decisions that affect all of us that he makes. So I really dismiss the idea that this is not legitimate debate. That said, the Rosie O'Donnell piece of this, to do with ABC, they clearly have said they have a new CEO now, and they've clearly said whatever we were doing before wasn't working. We've got the FCC on our back threatening to yank local licenses, so have at it. And so I think this is just part of that.
1: Which is also, it's an interesting shift, right, from ABC, because what we have seen in multiple instances, whether it is tariffs and world leaders or something smaller, is that with this president, when you give a little, right? I mean, look at all of the colleges and universities. When you give a little, thinking that that is going to then stop whatever the issue is, it has the opposite effect.
9: It's never enough.
1: It's never
9: enough. So it seems from ABC's point of view, it is let's get on our front foot as opposed to being on our back foot. Rosie O'Donnell is, I mean, first of all, she's got to be great for ratings. She and President Trump, I think, really love to hate each other, and it is fun to watch them hate each other in some ways. So, yeah, I think it looks like ABC is saying, like, this is an offensive strategy now. It is no longer a defensive strategy.
7: And they have the money to do it. Yep. I mean, not limitless, of course, but they...
9: But lots of billions.
7: Lots of billions of dollars. We've
0: and
7: all got Hulu subscriptions.
0: I think it helps them that the president's approval ratings, as you noted earlier, are not very good. I think if his approval ratings were very high, if he had the support of the American people, if he wasn't involved in a disastrous war in Iran and other issues, perhaps they would feel less emboldened.
10: And Trump expects people to capitulate, and history tells us that he's not wrong on that. ABC Disney has said it is game on.
1: Yeah, be interesting to see where the game goes. How about a little group chat on this Friday morning? We saved a little extra time today for all the group chats. You two, this works out very well
7: because
1: you have the same group chat.
9: Love her.
7: Who's going to go first?
9: I'll start. A young woman in Philadelphia stalked by a man in a Chucky mask does what?
7: Let's back up for a second.
1: Okay.
7: Because it's really important to say there are many reasons why crime happens. A host of reasons. It decays the social order, right? But one reason not to commit crimes is that you might get your ass beat. And
1: that is great advice, Patrick.
7: Great advice.
1: Might get your ass beat. So don't
7: come here. So in a Chucky mask is terrorizing people in Philadelphia. And she was an actress who had trained in stage combat, kicked him in the chest and ran away. And now she's a hero
9: and
7: in Philly.
9: And then told the news that the reason she kicked him was because it did not seem like he knew what his goals were.
1: Yes.
9: Like, young people are so
1: It was wonderful. He didn't go for my purse. He clearly wasn't effing.
9: Right.
1: Didn't seem like he could fight, so I gave it a shot.
7: I gave it a shot. And her whole thing was, look, Philly's a crazy place, man. Yeah. Mm-hmm. Philly's going to Philly, and I was just being a Philly resident. God bless it.
1: I have to say it was a great story this week. It really was. Great that he was caught. The earliest harvest in Burgundy in how many years?
10: So I'm going in a very different direction.
1: Sort
10: of jealous. So
1: we can toast their story.
7: We've all known each other quite a long time. This is the most Doug High story ever. Like, literally.
10: Yeah, so I was in Burgundy in May, and just as the grapes were starting to grow on the vines.
1: As one does.
10: And they're already in process in harvesting in Burgundy. In places like the Hauts de Beaune and Domaine de Flave, they're pretty much over. In Chablis, which is a more late ripening place, my friends Fabienne and Christian Moreau have just started. It is the earliest harvest since the 1360s. It's been 662 years since they've harvested this early. They keep records on this.
1: Yeah.
10: Sort of an argument that climate change might be a real thing.
1: Might be.
7: And again, if I had to predict it.
10: And that's because how many heat waves have you reported on in France over the past 6 months? That's why they're picking grapes this morning.
1: Go ahead.
7: I was just going to say, who's the person on this panel most likely to have a friend named Fabienne? and it is Doug Hyde.
10: Oh, we could argue on that.
7: Oh, touche.
10: Fabian Moreau, great guy, yeah.
1: Wow, okay. I think maybe we take the group chat to Burgundy, just a thought. And then you could bake something to pair with the wine. Elliot Williams, excellent baker, in case you don't know. And perhaps Lulu can find us a car while we're there. This story is wow.
0: As the mom of a teenage girl, this really struck me. This week, Tariq Al-Moussa, of course, of the well-known TV personality, bought a car for his 16-year-old daughter, a $150,000 car, BMW, surprised her, there it is, with a big bow on it. And this really prompted a lot of debate and thought in my family, because what are you doing giving your 16-year-old a car with that much torque? I mean, come on now. This isn't even about, like, the incredible money that you're spending.
1: Think about the safety features, though. That's got a lot of safety features.
0: I'm not giving a 16-year-old that kind of thing to bullet down the road in. I mean, no way.
10: You got to be at least 18.
0: You got to be at least 21. 18. You got to be able to rent it if I'm going to buy it for you.
1: Okay, so now we're up to 25. It's going to be great. We'll see you all in France. Thanks for joining us for the group chat. I'm Erica Hill. Stay tuned. The headlines are next.
12: New questions now for the White House after full letters are released, written to the president from his aide, Natalie Harp, calling Trump her guardian and protector.
13: An alleged ISIS-inspired plot to attack the state capitol building in New York. How agents say they tracked down a woman who wanted to, quote, take out senators as they met.
14: And two men stranded at sea for 5 days, found floating inside a large cooler. No food, no water. See this unbelievable rescue. I'm Sarah Seidner with Kate Baldwin and John Berman. This is CNN News Central.
12: So for the first time, these very personal letters written to President Trump by one of his closest aides are being revealed in full as questions swirl about the influence and the level of influence of this young aide and what she has in the White House. The Daily Beast obtained two letters, gushing letters, Natalie Harp wrote in 2023, either during or after a trip to Scotland and Ireland. And one of them, reported by the New York Times, is Maggie Haberman and Jonathan Swan, and detailed in their book, Regime Change. Harp writes this: I never want to bring you anything but joy. I'm sorry I lost my focus. You are all that matters to me. I don't want to ever let you down. Thank you for being my guardian and protector in this life. And she signs off, with all my heart, Natalie. In the other, Harp writes to the president the following. Here's the quote. Please, when I fail, will you tell me? You have the absolute right to cuss me out if need be, when I deserve it, because no one knows or cares about me more. She closes with, to modify a classic, I could not have parted with you to anyone less worthy. And I will add, it is I who is unworthy. Always, Natalie. The White House responded to the Daily Beast report, calling Harp one of Trump's, quote, most loyal and hardest working aides. Seen as Elena Train live at the White House. What are we expecting on this now?
15: Look, I think you're probably not going to hear a lot more from at least the White House officially on this front. This statement that you just read, that of them supporting her as one of the most loyal and hardworking aides that the president has, is the same statement they've been circulating all week. I will note, though, of course, what we saw, particularly with the very fierce and almost vehement defense of Natalie Harp from the White House earlier in the week, just immediately after the initial comments from Senator John Ossoff, who really kind of kicked off this conversation about the relationship Natalie Harp has with the president. A lot of the response ended up having an adverse effect, which was drawing more attention to this. And it's something I know that people in the White House have pointed out. So I think the statement you got is likely

0: they can't reach the president in another way. She's someone who the president asked to reach out to people he's watching on television if he likes what they are saying. So she serves a very important role there. And then, of course, she's also messaging with him late into the night about social media posts. So they have a very close relationship. Obviously, she travels with him a lot, considered one of his body men, in the term. So a very important relationship, one that the president feels is very important, and others, too, not only inside the White House, but outside the White House. But I think this shows the extent of the closeness she feels to the president. You're now seeing that in full with some of these letters being published.
1: Yeah, I mean, all reminder to everyone, this kicked off and became a thing because Democratic Senator John Ossoff started making insinuations and attacks using this as a line of attack on the president on the campaign trail. And now we are here where we are at this moment. It's good to see you, Elena. Thank you so much. John.
2: Right. Breaking overnight, 8 people are dead after a charter plane crashed in western Alaska. The FAA says the flight departed Anchorage, headed toward Cape Newnham. It went down at the airport there, an Air Force airstrip that provides access to a remote radar site. The U.S. Army Corps of Engineers says it chartered the flight, and that 2 of its employees were among the victims. Only military and approved charter flights are allowed to land at that airport. Officials say the remote radar site nearby tracks aircraft in Alaska's airspace and along its borders. The U.S. Air Force said, quote, "This is a devastating loss for our military family and for the communities we serve. These individuals were dedicated professionals carrying out a vital mission in a demanding environment." The cause of this crash is not yet known. Sarah?
3: All right. Thank you, John. The FBI says it foiled an ISIS-inspired terror plot to blow up the New York State Capitol. Photos of the suspects caught in a sewer and more on how all this went down. And a disturbing new surveillance video of the moment a small plane crashes into a police helicopter. What investigators say happened leading up to this deadly collision? And on the run, but taking a minute to stop for fuel. A video of a wild police chase and how this one ended up.

0: Yes, Dodgers Braves, Tuesday's biggest stage.
1: This morning, a 35-year-old Albany woman is in custody and charged with plotting to attack the New York State Capitol to show support for ISIS. Authorities say Jessica Bowie planned to put a bomb inside a food delivery bag and then leave it at the state capitol to kill lawmakers. Investigators say she shaped her plans with undercover FBI informants, and that is what led to her arrest. Justice Department says this photo shows Bowie purchasing several of the materials to make that explosive device. CNN's Whitney Wild joining us now. Disturbing details in this. What are you learning this morning?
2: Well, Sarah, the FBI is stressing here that she took several overt acts to carry out this attack. What we know, according to the FBI, is that Jessica Bowie had, again, pledged allegiance to the FBI. She did this in multiple recordings, and she conducted surveillance at the state capitol at least five times. And during those surveillance operations, she took dozens of photos. As you had mentioned, she arranged to have an explosive device made to carry out this attack. Again, the plan here was to put it in a food delivery bag. She had hoped to take out half of the building, kill senators while they were inside, and do as much damage as possible. She was radicalized online, according to the FBI, and then she began sharing her plans with an FBI informant in mid-July. Here's more from the FBI.
3: She told the source that she went from a little girl waving an American flag after 9/11 to now having stickers of the fallen towers. Folks, let that sink in. Again, Miss Bowie didn't just want to kill lawmakers. She wanted a complete disruption of our government. And after that, she planned to flee the country and one day come back to, quote, do more, such as New Year's Eve in Times Square, even stating she would come back to attack the White House and the president.
2: Once the FBI had enough information, they moved swiftly. They made this arrest on Wednesday after Bowie met up with two informants in a car, paying $150 for an inert firearm, which she did not realize was inert, ammunition, and one magazine. The informants also showed her an explosive device, also inert. When she exited the vehicle, that is when the FBI moved in. She is now facing up to 20 years in prison, potentially a lifetime of supervised release, and Sarah, a fine of up to $250,000. Sarah?
1: It is. Thank goodness that this plot was thwarted. Wow. Thank you so much, Whitney Wild. Great reporting from Chicago for you. Kate?
4: The explosive allegations made in court. The man accused in the murder of Tupac Shakur said
2: firearm, which she did not realize was inert, ammunition, and one magazine. The informants also showed her an explosive device, also inert. When she exited the vehicle, that is when the FBI moved in. She is now facing up to 20 years in prison, potentially a lifetime of supervised release, and Sarah, a fine of up to $250,000. Sarah?
1: It is. Thank goodness that this plot was thwarted. Wow. Thank you so much, Whitney Wild. Great reporting from Chicago for you. Kate?
4: The explosive allegations made in court. The man accused in the murder of Tupac Shakur says Sean Combs offered him $1 million to kill Tupac back then. And there's also new CNN reporting about the secrets that people are telling AI. Here's one quote for you. I trust AI to tell me the truth more than most of the people around me.
5: I did not expect these results. It proves

0: Explosive allegations in court during the trial of the man accused in the murder of rapper Tupac Shakur. Dwayne Keefe D. Davis, the only person ever charged in the murder of the hip-hop legend, told the FBI that another hip-hop star, Sean Combs, offered to pay him $1 million to kill Tupac and the CEO of Death Row Records, Suge Knight. Testimony is set to resume hours from now. Yesterday, the prosecution played an hours-long audio tape of the defendant talking with the FBI in 2008 as part of a plea deal. Not only did he detail his own involvement in Tupac's murder, he said then, he had a lot to say about none other than Sean Combs himself. CNN's Josh Campbell has the details.
1: Day four of the trial of the man charged in connection with the murder of rap legend Tupac Shakur included audio played to the jury of the defendant in his own words, describing the night Shakur was shot in Las Vegas. Prosecutors say Dwayne Davis, who was pleaded not guilty, previously met with police in 2008 for a recorded interview and discussed his alleged role in Shakur's killing back in 1996, which was allegedly done out of retribution for an earlier brawl that night between associates of competing street gangs. Prosecutors allege Davis, his nephew Orlando Baby Lane Anderson, and two others located Shakur and rap producer Suge Knight riding in a black BMW near the Las Vegas Strip and pulled alongside.
2: He did a U-turn, so then you pull alongside of it. You guys were in the car. So you hand the gun to the back seat?
3: Yeah. I gave it to Dre, and Dre was like, no, no. And Lane's like, dude.
2: Okay, Lane starts blasting. You say Suge looks over, he sees you.
3: Yeah. I seen a bullet going Suge's head. I thought he was dead. He must have scraped him or something in the head or something.
2: So Tupac's trying to jump in the back seat. And what's Suge doing? Just ducking?
3: Ducking. He couldn't really duck because he was too big.
1: Now, Davis has given similar accounts in various media interviews over the years and even wrote a tell-all book that included details of the incident. But as his defense attorney outlined in opening statements this week, Davis has since claimed that he made up the story about his role in the incident, claiming he only made the assertions in order to make money off the story. In the same police interview recording played to the jury on Thursday, Davis also alleged that disgraced and now incarcerated rap singer and producer Sean Diddy Combs had previously told Davis that he wanted Shakur and Suge Knight dead due to hostilities between their and Combs' respective groups.
2: What did you actually hear? What was the words, the best you can remember, what he says?
3: He said he'd give us anything for them dudes, you know? Dead.
1: Now, in a 2016 media interview, Combs denied any involvement in the incident and has never been charged in connection with the case. CNN reached out to his representatives for comment. The trial of Dwayne Davis is expected to last several more weeks as the prosecution and defense present a long list of potential witnesses. We expect the jury will be played more audio from Davis's interviews with police when court resumes Friday morning. Back to you.
4: All right, so what a night in the Northeast. Crazy storms here, including flash floods, tornadoes, and images we almost never see. I saw like a water spout, a twister in New York City. All right, the mask-wearing man terrorizing people on the streets. He has now been identified. This morning, a manhunt is underway.

0: All right, new signs this morning. The battle for the Senate is getting even more competitive. The Cook Political Report moved the races in Texas and Iowa, two pretty red states, from lean Republican to toss-up. Joining us now, Jackie Kucinich, the Washington bureau chief of the Boston Globe, the paper of record, and Alex Gongitano, White House reporter for Politico. And Jackie, you know, Iowa, Texas, pretty red states, right? I mean, if they are pure toss-ups there, how good of a sign is that for Democrats?
1: It's certainly positive for Democrats, but there are different things going on in both these states. In Texas, this is what Republicans were afraid of when Ken Paxton ended up winning that primary against John Cornyn. We would be looking at a very different race. Paxton's kind of uniquely vulnerable because of all of his scandals. And Tallarico is a very strong opponent in that he is fundraising a lot. He's everywhere. So that's what's going on in Texas. When we go to Iowa, this is kind of ground zero for rising fertilizer costs, rising diesel costs. The tariffs have hit Iowa very hard, and we're seeing that impact in these races. And right there, as you mentioned, the Senate race. So this is very much the headwinds that are facing Republicans hitting differently, but the same in both these states.
0: And if we can put that graphic back up again, Alex, of course, what needs to happen here is Democrats need to win four states, flip four states to take the Senate, unless they lose in Michigan, which, of course, is very close with Abdul al-Sayed there. If they lose Michigan, they would have to run the table on everything else. I guess this highlights how important Michigan is, among other things.
2: That's exactly right. I've had Democrats talk to me about just that, that if they can focus on Michigan, if they can keep that seat blue, then they have some other wiggle room. But if that happens to flip, they need to win a Texas. They need to win an Iowa. And they're excited about the prospects in Texas. The fact that was moved to a toss-up that they see as a referendum on the president, his choices. He went ahead and endorsed Ken Paxton over incumbent Senator John Cornyn, which at the time was such a striking move. And now here they are at a toss-up situation for a seat. Texas hasn't had a Democrat in the Senate since the 80s. Cornyn had been in the seat since the early 2000s. You know, these are some that would be a huge loss for Republicans. And then in Iowa, where Senator Ertz is a well-liked senator, works across the aisle at times, and now we see Ashley Henson, a congresswoman, struggling there for a lot of the reasons why Jackie said.
0: Yeah, Lloyd Bentsen is the answer to the trivia question, the Jeopardy question on Texas, the last Democratic senator there. Alex, I was reading.
2: You definitely want John on your team for that.
0: I was reading, Alex, in Politico this morning that J.D. Vance, on the subject of Ohio, J.D. Vance, the vice president of the United States, is going to Ohio today to deliver an economic message. They're interesting for a couple reasons. One, Ohio is absolutely a toss-up state in the Senate there. Sherrod Brown, the Democrat, running strong there. The second thing that's interesting here is that this may not be just a Senate campaign for J.D. Vance. I mean, every time J.D. Vance goes out, the vice president, you wonder if he's campaigning for something else.
2: That's right. And, you know, this is his home state of Ohio. It's obviously fascinating whenever he wants to go back there. He's there to help John Husted. That's somebody who, as you mentioned, is in a really vulnerable seat. Is this situation with him and Sherrod Brown going to be one of those seats that flips back and forth? We'll have to see. But you're right. Every time Vice President Vance makes a big speech like this, especially in a state like Ohio, everybody's watching for what's going to be the focus of this. Can he just talk about what's going on right now, or is he looking to the future? You know, he brings up a lot of these fraud issues. That's one of his big projects going on now. That's something that I think he's looking at as part of his legacy item, that can he see some successes there that he can bring ahead. It keeps him on the road. He wants to talk in different states about what's going on with these fraud issues that he claims are running rampant. That's something that he can talk about into the future. So there's always all eyes on Vice President Vance when he travels, and what kind of crowd he can bring in, what kind of members of Congress want to be seen with him.
0: And Jackie, for his part, the president of the United States is going to South Carolina to campaign for Darlene Graham in the Senate race there, in the Senate runoff against Ralph Norman. This follows this debate performance where she sort of didn't answer a question about Taiwan, says she doesn't know enough about foreign policy. yet. And it comes at a time when the president's sort of perfect record or almost perfect record on endorsements in Republican fields is getting a little shaky. Like, how badly do you think he needs this tonight?
1: This is probably twofold. I mean, we know that he was very close to Lindsey Graham. He endorsed his sister as his successor. So I think on one hand, this is personal. And yes, it is political. This is someone that he has tapped. And so he's going to try to boost her across the line. However, neither of these candidates are terrible. No one's like the anti-Trump. Everyone's pro-Trump in this race to replace Lindsey Graham. But you know, clearly he feels like she needs a boost, and we'll see if it's enough, because as you mentioned, that debate performance showed that the Grahams were not interchangeable and that Lindsey Graham is going to be very tough to replace in the Senate.
0: Yeah, it will be interesting to see. That's a runoff. All of a sudden, this seems much more in play. Jackie Kucinich, Alice Concetano, have great weekends, both of you. Thanks so much for being with us. Sarah?
3: All right. Thank you, John. New this morning, China is responding to President Trump's new threat against Iran, which includes imposing economic penalties on any country doing business with Iran. Beijing's foreign ministry spokesperson says sanctions and pressure tactics are not the solution. Iran, for its part, is vowing to prosecute and imprison anyone who carries out President Trump's so-called economic D-Day against Tehran. It comes after the president vowed to impose the most crushing economic operation ever taken against any country and demanded that other countries stop doing business with Iran. Joining me now, CNN senior military analyst, retired Admiral James Stavridis. Thank you so much for being here. Look, this is part of the president's new strategy to crush Iran financially as opposed to bombing Iran constantly. Is this strategy one that appears to be a better choice?
4: It's the best of a bunch of bad options, Sarah, meaning the president could go back to full-blown hostilities, drop lots and lots of bombs. That's very expensive, both in terms of finance for the munitions themselves and potentially the cost of our brave men and women in arms. So bad option. He could also simply wash his hands of this, no pun intended, given the maritime character, and walk away from it. Again, really bad option. So what's he left with? Essentially what you see right now, which is a blockade along the Iranian coastline. You're showing about 1,000 miles of Iranian coastal ports. They're all under blockade. From all I can see, the Navy's doing a reasonably good job at this. It's putting pressure on Tehran. Final thought brings us to the present moment. It's not enough to make it happen quickly. So now he is trying to enlist the rest of the world to step in and be part of this blockade. I think that's going to be problematic, and China is only the first country that's going to decline the honor of being part of the blockade of Iran.
3: All right. I do want to ask you about what's happening in the seas there. Given your expertise, the USS George Washington has arrived to replace the USS Abraham Lincoln in the region. And I know you've seen all this reporting, as have we have, of families and sailors saying that they were suffering serious difficulties mm-hmm. with food, mental capacity there on the USS Abraham Lincoln. They have dealt with shortages, supply shortages, and endured a historically long deployment. What changes here? Will it still be quite difficult to make sure that this ship doesn't face those same kinds of issues?
4: This is exactly the issue, Sarah, that the Navy is pulling apart right now in terms of the Abraham Lincoln situation. What went wrong? A clearly very stressful deployment for the crew. The crew performed magnificently. I think they'll be recognized for this long, arduous deployment, but it's not how it's supposed to work. They're supposed to have good food, hot showers, toilets that work, opportunity to get a break from the front line. None of that happened. So what happened and why? Navy looking at it. Here's something not widely reported. The Iranians were able to take out a big chunk of the logistics that support these big carriers. They struck the central logistic hub in Bahrain very early in the conflict. So what has changed is the Navy has backfilled those logistic chains. And I think our sailors on board the GW, the George Washington, are going to have a a much better cruise. We all ought to salute the Abraham Lincoln as they sail home from a very tough stretch in war.
3: Admiral, it's always good to have you here to talk us through these things with your expertise. Thank you so much and have a good weekend. Kate?
5: Cleaning up and drying out this morning after a line of storms pounded the mid-Atlantic and parts of the Northeast Thursday. A New York's Long Island video shows a massive waterspout coming ashore. Just look at that. The storms brought flash flooding and at least two tornadoes to the region. In Delaware, video shows one of those tornadoes ripping off ripping off the roof of a motel you see right there, and it slowed down. Let's get to CNN's Allison Chinchar. She's got much more on this, on the damage done and what you're watching now for today.
6: Yeah, I mean, it was quite the last 24 hours. Again, you had damaging winds, and then the video behind me showing a tornado here in Pennsylvania. They will go out to survey the damage there later on today to kind of assess the rest of the storms that we had last night. But again, it wasn't just in Pennsylvania. Take a look at this. We also had incredibly heavy rain in New York City. This video from Queens, again, you can see kind of covering the entire roadway, not just here, but that was a similar scenario that we saw across several states yesterday and could in turn see later on today as more storms are expected to fire up. You take a look at all of the storm reports here. Again, you have a wide swath here of storms, everything from damaging wind reports to hail, and yes, even a couple tornado reports. Very heavy rain across the Northeast and the Mid-Atlantic. Several of these areas getting about 2 to 4 inches. Keep in mind, a lot of that was in a very short period of time, which is why you had it flooding streets and even some of the water coming into some businesses. Right now, all that is left is just kind of eastern Long Island areas like Providence and Newport, Rhode Island, looking up around Boston, still looking at a few light showers. But for the most part, the heavier rain is really going to be across the southeast today, particularly across portions of the Carolinas. And then a new wave will slide through the Midwest as we go later today. Here you can see, again, a lot of the very heavy showers even late this evening right there through both North and South Carolina. That's going to continue to slide eastward. But we also started to see some more developing right there along the Midwest. That's going to continue as we head into the day Saturday. So again, you're going to be looking at multiple days here where we could be getting gusty winds. You also have the potential for flooding. Here's a look at the greatest risk for today for severe weather. Again, you've got that area of the Carolinas where you saw those strong thunderstorms. That stretches all the way back along the Gulf Coast, but you also have those areas within the Midwest where you could also see some damaging winds and perhaps even some large hail mixed into some of those storms, especially the ones late into the day, the ones later on this afternoon, and the ones that will continue through the evening hours. Flooding is also going to be a concern for some of these spots, especially across the Carolinas, not just because of those showers that we showed for you earlier, but keep in mind, some of these areas have had rain the last few days, so that ground is already saturated. Now we're going to be adding more rain on top of it. Okay, it's back to you.
5: Absolutely. Allison, thank you so much. John?
0: All right, new video this morning of a small plane crashing into a state police helicopter at a Pennsylvania airport. The plane's pilot was killed. Oh, that's terrible. Two state troopers in the helicopter were injured, and we are learning new details. Investigators say the pilots were communicating before the collision. The helicopter crew was on a training flight hovering above the ground, and the small plane was circling the airport in what officials describe as an unusual flight path.
7: The Cessna came in straight and level, suddenly increased its pitch, severe nose up, did a left turn, leveled off again, and then flew into the back of the helicopter. So, you know, right now we don't know the details about why the pilot was flying in that pattern.
0: Investigators are planning to move the wreckage to a facility in Delaware as they search for answers. Kate?
5: Goodness. We also have new information now about a federal investigation into former Democratic Congressman Eric Swalwell, who has been facing sexual assault allegations. Sources tell CNN FBI agents seized electronic devices from him when he was at San Francisco airport on Saturday and also raided his D.C. home. Four women tell CNN they have now been contacted by the FBI as part of this probe. Swalwell has repeatedly denied all allegations of sexual assault. He resigned from Congress and dropped his gubernatorial bid in April as the allegations came to light. In reporting from CNN and the San Francisco Chronicle, including one former staffer saying that Eric Swalwell raped her. Now, neither the FBI nor Swalwell have responded to CNN's request for comment on the latest details. Sarah?
3: All right. This morning, actress Hayden Panettiere's on-again, off-again boyfriend is breaking his silence following her death on Sunday in Greenville, South Carolina. Before she died, Panettiere acknowledged that there was domestic abuse in their relationship. She also talked openly about her struggle with addiction. CNN's Diane Gallagher has the latest from Greenville.
5: Hayden Panettiere's on-again, off-again boyfriend, Brian Hickerson, has released a statement through his attorney that reads in part, quote, Hayden's death remains under investigation, and it is important to allow that investigation to proceed. As has been publicly reported, police confirmed there were no signs of foul play. And on Thursday, Greenville police did issue their own new statement, reiterating that no signs of foul play were there during the initial response and investigation. Of course, that investigation remains ongoing. And according to reporting from the New York Times and ABC News, citing sources familiar, the Federal Drug Enforcement Administration is now involved in this investigation. Now, 36-year-old Hayden Panettiere died in an apartment here in this complex in Greenville, South Carolina. The police basically said they're not going to do interviews about this, and they're treating the actress's death like all other death investigations. They work with a coroner's office, and then they decide if a criminal investigation is warranted. But you can see the flowers and notes that are left here by the sign in front of this complex. Again, she was only 36 years old. She spent most of her life in the public eye. Fans and people in the community want to mourn her. Now, she was found unresponsive by her on-again, off-again boyfriend, Hickerson, and his brother, according to a heavily redacted police report. Authorities have not determined the cause of death at this time, pending further testing, including toxicology, which the coroner's office told CNN could take weeks, if not longer, to come back. But a possible overdose and CPR in progress were mentioned in dispatch audio. Now, Hickerson showed officers a bag of Panettiere's medication, according to that police report, but the contents that were listed were redacted from there. Now, Panettiere would have turned 37 years old on Friday.
0: So a new report finds hundreds of accounts possibly use top secret military intelligence to wager money on Polymarket. And fishermen found alive floating on a cooler 150 miles off the coast 5 days after going missing.

0: A shocking report on possible insider trading involving top secret U.S. military intelligence. An analysis from a nonprofit group found that more than 100 accounts on the prediction market Polymarket may have traded on insider military data, raising serious security concerns. This comes after a high-profile indictment already, which a special forces soldier was charged with using classified information to place bets tied to the capture of Venezuela's, well, now former leader, Nicolas Maduro. CNN's Marshall Cohen has more details on this. Troubling abound. What are you learning?
1: Yeah, this insider trading stuff just keeps coming up, Kate, doesn't it? So to give you the context here, just zoom out before we dive in. War markets like these are illegal in the U.S. So all of these trades occurred on Polymarket's international site. What's cool about that site is it runs on blockchain. So all the trades are actually public and trackable, even though it doesn't tell us who is actually doing the trading. But that data is still valuable. And the folks at the nonpartisan Anti-Corruption Data Collective did a deep dive. And they identified more than 150 accounts that showed signs of potential insider trading on these war markets, including markets about Iran. They said many of these accounts placed huge long shot bets and had a stunning win rate of 97%. And altogether, those accounts profited more than $8 million. Wow. Okay. To be clear, Polymarket itself is not accused of any wrongdoing. And I spoke with a senior Polymarket official about these findings. They said they had already referred dozens of those accounts to the Justice Department, and they said criminal investigations are underway. We have reached out to the DOJ for comment on that as well. Now, Polymarket says it's investing heavily on internal surveillance to prevent insider trading, and the company's founder and CEO, Shane Coplin, actually brought that up yesterday at an event here in D.C. with federal regulators. Listen to this.
2: We have someone here right now who is ex-FBI, who works full-time at Polymarket, has built custom proprietary surveillance software on Shane. I know this is live stream, so people are going to be upset to hear that, but you know, we talk with our partners, Palantir, Chainalysis, and they're like, damn, you guys have this in-house? This is serious. And we're grateful to have that, and we can continue to invest more in it.
1: So, Kate, just looking at the big picture here, situations like these are exactly why so many policymakers are alarmed about these prediction markets. A bipartisan coalition of 44 state attorneys general is pushing hard for more regulation, and there's an increasing number of Democrats and Republicans in Congress who also want to rein in this industry. Kate?
0: Yeah, I mean, the fact that they say they've already referred dozens of the accounts that are flagged here to the federal government for investigation is, I mean, on military secrets, potentially, this is quite something. Marshall, thank you so much for your reporting. It's great to see you. Sarah?
3: Disturbing. Thank you so much, Kate. Images of the desperate will to survive you're looking at. You can see, hopefully, that blue container there, that it's a large fishing cooler where two fishermen survived inside for 5 days, floating adrift in the sea. They had no food, no water, just floating in open ocean. The Mexican Navy launched a huge search by sea and air. Finally, they spotted them. You are seeing their rescue, which was 150 miles off the Pacific coast of Mexico. They were hoisted to safety and finally airlifted to port. Amazing. All right, police have finally been able to identify the man wearing this creepy doll mask and terrorizing people in Philly. But so far, they haven't been able to catch him. New video showing him creeping up behind a man there. Investigators say he was chasing people around City Hall. They believe he may be doing all of this to get social media fame. At least 15 people have reported encounters with this man. In one case, a woman says the man asked her, "Are you ready to die?" He has been identified as 22-year-old Zymir Hughes. Police say an arrest warrant has been issued, but they believe he has already fled Pennsylvania. All right, nothing says L.A. like a wild car chase, or in this case, a bike chase. A man on a stolen dirt bike led police through city streets. Now, this is unusual. He stopped for gas during the chase, and after filling up his gas tank, he took the pump with him. He later rode through a park where he appeared to retrieve gas that had been left for him. Police eventually found him hiding in a recycling bin, took him into custody. Police say he went on that joyride as a present for his 19th birthday. Yeah. I have seen a lot of...
4: A present to whom?
3: I've seen a lot of chases in L.A., I've never seen anyone stop for gas quite like this.
4: It's a gift to, I mean, it's a gift to newscasts so they can run the crazy video?
3: I'm wondering.
4: I don't get it. All right. Thank you very much.
3: You're welcome.
4: So welcome to the NFL. Fernando Mendoza, the first round pick, had a pretty rough preseason game. Let's get right to CNN's Andy Scholes. I got to say, I saw this on social media the minute it happened, Andy.
5: Yeah. You know, John, you know, Fernando Mendoza, right, he had as good as a college season as there is, undefeated record, Heisman Trophy, national championship. But we knew there were going to be some growing pains now that he is in the NFL and the first overall pick. He got the start for the Raiders against the Texans last night. And in the first quarter, the player you're talking about, Mendoza, picked off by Wade Woodhouse here. And Mendoza's going to try to go chase him down, but he was unsuccessful. It's an 80-yard pick six. Now, Mendoza did make some nice passes, but he finished 8 for 15, 86 yards. But no matter how bad the night, Mendoza remains the most polite football player on the planet.
6: And please tell Mr. Buck I say hello.
7: Oh, we love it. There you go. What about Mr. Aikman?
6: Oh, of course. I mean, he's a legend, you know. I think Mr. Buck needs some more love because I mean, Mr. Aikman's already, you know.
7: Well said, Fernando. You nailed it.
6: Thank you. God bless.
5: So good. Now, there was one more preseason game last night. Niners at the Chargers. L.A. was punting. Jacob Cowing's going to bust it to the outside here for the Niners. Veteran punter J.K. Scott, he was right in front of him. Could have made a tackle, but I guess made a business decision to just let him go by. It went for an 83-yard touchdown. Chargers coach Jim Harbaugh said after the game, Scott needs to have a plan to make a tackle there. And that's something they're going to need to work on. In the WNBA, meanwhile, Caitlin Clark and Paige Beckers getting a little chippy with each other last night. Becker's fouling Clark here in the second quarter. Kind of hangs on. Clark didn't like that. Those two are actually going to be teammates on Team USA for the FIBA World Cup next month. Now, Kelsey Mitchell, meanwhile, WNBA record 21st straight game with at least 20 points last night. She went for 37 for Indiana, but it was the Wings who beat the Fever 91-85 to end their five-game winning streak. And finally, if you thought you were having a bad Thursday, let me introduce you to Red center fielder Dane Myers. Cincinnati was an out away from beating the Cardinals. J.J. Weatherholt hits a routine fly ball with two on. Myers calls off T.J. Friedel, but then he dropped the ball. So St. Louis scores two runs. Instead of the game being over, the Reds were then losing. And there'd be a lot more runs in that game after that. The Cardinals ended up winning 10-9. You know, John, looked pretty sunny out there. Maybe that's an excuse for Myers. But why is he calling off Friedel there? He ran a long way. Rough day for him.
4: It's a center fielder's call always, but only if you're going to make the catch. Yeah. If you're going to call it,
5: correct.
4: You've got to catch it. That's the thing. Andy, thank you very much. Kate?
0: Right. I'm blaming the sun. And he was like kind of creeping up on him, you know, like, so it was a little bit of maybe a personal space issue.
4: Yes.
0: I'm just going to go with that. What is your secret AI confession? A new art project is documenting hundreds of handwritten notes that reveal what people say they ask AI that they never want anyone else to see. These are very personal details, some of which people say they wouldn't even share with friends or family. The project aims to show how artificial intelligence is already having a very real impact on the most intimate parts of our lives. CNN's Claire Duffy has much more on this. I am curious and slightly afraid to ask.
8: I am so fascinated by this. This was created by researcher and artist Olivia Tai, and she set up these physical confession boxes in big cities on college campuses and told people to write about their AI confessions. And people really opened up about how they're using AI for relationships, for companionship, for homework in many cases. And I'm just going to read you some of these because I think it is really enlightening in terms of all of our relationship with this technology. You've got one that says, "Forgive my sin. I talk to AI way more than to all the people in my life combined." A lot of these people talked about being sort of, you know, having tension around the use of this technology that they weren't so sure about. Another one said, "My dad relies so much on AI, it's scary. Using it to decide what to do with all of their retirement funds, kind of scary." Mm. Another says, "I trust AI to tell me the truth more than most of the people around me." And then we've got one that says,
0: That's a statement. That's a statement on the world today.
8: Yeah. One that says, I think it's making me dumber. I'm thinking less and less by myself, and it scares me, but I still use it anyways. And just so fascinating to see people grappling with the use of this technology. And the creator, Olivia Tai, wrote about how that was really her goal with this, was to create some more contemplation around how we're using this technology. I think it is true that so often new tech comes into our lives. It's available, so we just start using it without really thinking about the role that it's playing in our lives. I think certainly that has been true with how quickly AI has advanced.
0: Yes.
8: And so
0: you and I talked about how people are so quick to just upload medical records and up, you know, that was a conversation we had a couple weeks ago.
8: Yeah. And so it is, I mean, I just encourage people to go and look through this project. It's got, she's got more than 400 handwritten confessions from people. And I just think it really does say a lot about how this technology is playing a role in our lives.
0: It also is a statement. And today I was just like kind of loving and marveling seeing people actually, their actual handwriting. Like we don't even see that anymore. Like there's that aspect of it that I really love this project.
8: It's very
0: really cool.
8: Fun.
0: Thanks for bringing it to us.
8: Thank you.
0: Good to see you. And I won't ask you which one of those was yours. Just kidding. I'm just kidding. A new hour of CNN News Central starts now.
4: A CNN exclusive, the Navy looking to rename a warship that honored a black hero from World War II. Sources say there have been conversations about naming it after President Trump. You are all that matters to me. I don't want to ever let you down. For the first time, the full letters aide Natalie Harp sent to the President of the United States. And then speaker, soda, booze, all stolen from a wedding site just hours before the ceremony. Why it helps to have several cops on the guest list. I'm John Berman with Kate Baldwin and Sarah Seidner. This is CNN News Central.
3: We begin this hour with a CNN exclusive report. Sources telling CNN that the Navy is working to rename an aircraft carrier set to honor a black war hero and instead considering possibly naming it after President Trump. The ship was set to be named after Doris Miller, a black mess attendant who, with no training at all, manned an anti-aircraft gun and helped save his wounded commanding officer during the attack on Pearl Harbor. He was portrayed by Cuba Gooding Jr. in the 2001 movie.

0: Now, two sources say they have been internal conversations about renaming the USS Doris Miller to honor Trump instead, an unprecedented move for a sitting president. One source says the Navy has stopped calling it the USS Doris Miller, now only using its hull number. We're told the Navy tells now there are plans to name a different ship for Miller and recommended him for the Medal of Honor. CNN's Haley Britsky has this reporting, helped break this story. She joins us now to walk us through what she has learned. This would be an unprecedented move if they were to name a ship after the president, correct?
1: Yeah, it would be, Sarah. I mean, this there's obviously carriers named after presidents, but not a sitting president. So it would be a really unprecedented move to name this ship after President Trump. You know, as we reported, the Navy is looking at updating the internal guidance of who carriers can be named after. There is, of course, a large swath of people who think that carriers should only be named after presidents, but that's not a hard and fast rule right now for what these carriers can be named after. So a lot of questions here of how the Navy could progress with this. It has not been decided yet what they will rename this carrier, but certainly something that they're discussing and that sources say has come up in a serious way.
0: When you started this, what else are your sources telling you about how this is all going forward?
1: Mm-hmm. Yeah, well, I spoke with the great nephew of Doris Miller yesterday, who said that the family had not been informed of this yet, nor had they been informed of the Navy's intention of putting him in for the Medal of Honor. Doris Miller was the first African-American to receive the Navy Cross, which is a significant honor in itself. Of course, the Medal of Honor, the nation's highest award for military valor. So they have been pushing for him to receive that Medal of Honor, but had not been informed yet that the Navy had resubmitted him, and that is currently with Congress. It would need approval by Congress and the president to award him that medal. It's something that the carrier is not going to be ready until roughly 2034 now. So still many years out for when this carrier will actually be commissioned into the U.S. Navy. As you mentioned, the Navy is looking to name instead a different warship after Miller and continue honoring him in that way. But when we asked the Pentagon about this and asked the Navy about this, they said they had nothing to announce. So still something, of course, to watch and see how the Navy navigates this. There's been a lot of outcry, specifically among the Black military community and among naval veterans and African-American veterans, because this is a very important figure to that community. It's an important figure to the military community. And so there's a lot of feeling and emotion around this, of course, something to consider as the Navy is kind of navigating what they're going to do here with this carrier.
0: Yeah, certainly with all the talk from the head, the defense secretary, about DEI erasing sort of the name of someone who was supposed to be named for a ship, moving it to another ship, a lot of questions are left to be asked. Thank you so much for the great reporting that you did, Haley.

0: letters to the president. Want to get to CNN's Elena Treen live at the White House for the latest on this. And this has been a week of focus, I think, on this aid to the president. John Ossoff, the senator from Georgia, may have started this round by mentioning her, you know, in a speech. But the week ends with the Daily Beast putting out pictures of these full letters, Elena.
1: That's right. And there's been, of course, so much attention on this relationship, I think in part because when you see these letters, you know, as you mentioned, John, some of the excerpts from these letters have already been previously published. I think the personal nature of them is what is kind of capturing a lot of the attention this week. But I'd also know something else, and it's a conversation that I've had with some officials here at the White House, is that in the immediate aftermath after John Ossoff made some of these comments when he said essentially the president wants to travel with Natalie and other things like that, there was such an aggressive defense from so many people in the president's orbit, many of his allies, people here in the White House itself, people like the White House communications director Stephen Chung, the aggressive and sharp criticism they leveled at other people. Some aides acknowledge that perhaps that has given more attention to this story. It had the adverse effect of drawing even more eyes to the relationship between Harp and the president. And then, of course, more reporting like these letters has come out to further highlight it. I think there's an important couple of things to point out here. One, I mean, these are very personal letters, and I think they show the extent of really the deep connection that Harp feels to the president. I'd remind our viewers that she credits President Trump with saving her life. She has said in the past that she has suffered from bone cancer and that it was legislation that Trump signed back in 2018 that allowed her to have experimental treatments. I should note she's never said what those treatments were, but that's part, I think, of this undying loyalty that many aides describe Harp as having to the president. I'd also point out that she's omnipresent in the president's orbit. You know, unlike past secretaries, you know, I'm reminded of Madeleine Westerhout. She's actually was the personal secretary to Trump back during his first term. She was someone who sat outside the Oval Office, and Trump would normally lean back in his chair and shout to her. Harp is different. She's not outside the Oval Office, but in it. She is with the president through many of the meetings throughout the day, and she's also in contact with him, John, late into the night often to discuss his social media posts. So she's always around. And she also serves a specific person for Trump. You know, she is a channel which foreign leaders will reach out to her if they feel like they can't get in touch with the president. She's someone that Trump often asks to reach out to people that he's watching on television and he likes what they are saying. She's the one who reaches out to them or will send notes to others when he doesn't want to reach out personally. So that's part of this relationship as well. Look, as for a lot of these statements, I think one of the key things we've seen in all of them this week is, again, that loyalty to the president. And it's very clear in some of these letters. But I think this is a story that isn't dying down. There's a lot of attention on how close they are, in part because she travels with him a lot. She is his body man. So we'll see where this goes. But I do think it's a story the White House would like to move away from.
0: Elena Treen at the White House, thanks so much for all of that context. Really filling in, I think, some of the information there in the margins. Really appreciate it.
2: Yeah.
0: Kate?
2: New overnight, we are learning at least 8 people have been killed after a charter plane crashed in Alaska. We have the latest details on what happened here. And the man on trial for allegedly orchestrating the killing of Tupac Shakur is now saying that Sean Diddy Combs offered him $1 million to kill Tupac. And a worker rescued after falling almost 20 feet down a manhole. Now how he is doing this morning.
3: World Trade Center. It was a big expense.
4: People didn't like it.

0: Some explosive allegations and new audio played during the trial of the man accused in the murder of Tupac Shakur. Dwayne Keefe D. Davis told the FBI that another hip-hop star, Sean Combs, offered to pay him $1 million to kill Tupac and the former CEO of Death Row Records, Suge Knight. In court yesterday, the prosecution played the hours-long audio tape of the defendant talking with FBI investigators as part of a plea deal in 2008. That's where this all came out. In that recording, not only does Davis detail his own involvement, he says, in Tupac's murder, also describing personal conversations with Sean Combs.
1: What did you actually hear? What was the words, if the best you can remember what he says?
2: He said he'd kill us anything if we don't do his head, you know? Dead.
1: Now, on all four of those occasions, there's San Diego, Anaheim, Irvine, and Vegas. Which ones do you actually talk to Puffy at?
2: Every one.
1: Every one of them.
2: Yeah.
1: Which ones, which of those four is it when you talk to him about murdering Tupac?
2: Well, really about both of them, either one.
0: Joining me now, CNN legal analyst and criminal defense attorney, Joey Jackson. What does this do? I mean, Sean Combs is now like part of this whole conversation and trial. I mean, is he going to have to take the stand?
3: We will see. Good morning, Kate.
0: Hello.
3: Right? So just for context, this is a 2008 investigation, and they being law enforcement, there's this task force, and they're investigating Biggie, Chris Wallace, and Notorious B.I.G., his murder. In the context of that, they need to leverage information. Enter Davis. Why? Because he's wanted in connection with a federal racketeering case that could put him in jail for life. So he's got no choice but to speak. Okay. Now that we get that out of the way, we get to the meat and potatoes. So in speaking to them, he gives up information, a lot of it, much of which relates to Sean Combs, Diddy, Puffy, whatever he was known by at that specific time. And essentially what he describes is a murder for hire plot where Diddy says, hey, $1 million, I need to get rid of those dudes. Who are those dudes? Suge Knight and Tupac. And then there's some indication that the money was sort of filtered out. It never got back to him as in Davis, but it was given to some other guy by the name of Zip who didn't spin it back to him. So to your question, what does it do? In the event that Mr. Combs is called to testify, I always felt, right, many would say he'd plead the fifth and have nothing to add. I just wonder, in light of this, may he want to clear his name? May he want now, in the event he's called by prosecutors, to clear the air? May he want to say any number of things, which I thought before he'd say nothing of the sort, right? But remember, this trial's about Davis, not about Combs.
0: It's still wild. I mean, so you hear Davis laying this out. Is there a world or a possibility that Combs could actually face legal exposure?
3: Let us see and let us find out. It depends upon how far they go, that is, authorities with this information. Do they deem it more credible? They didn't then for whatever reason. Perhaps now it changes the equation and changes the story. Of course, defense says this is all a lie. But this is part of what Davis said. Him, in terms of implicating himself, wow, puts himself there, puts himself in the car, puts himself as looking for Tupac, puts himself is doing all those things that prosecutors said you did, which is to aid, abet, facilitate, counsel, and encourage the actual killing of Tupac Shakur, which is what he's on trial for.
0: Hours of audio tape. I think it was like about 3 hours that they played just yesterday in court. Why so much? I mean, I kind of think about it, and like, do you lose the jury here? Why do this? Is this a problem for the defense?
3: You know, I thought about this when they were starting to play it, Kate, and I said, wait a minute, you're playing tape. Now, in a trial, the jurors generally like the dynamic. The dynamic of what? There's a witness. There's an exchange. Yeah. There's a back and forth. Prosecution asks direct questions to lay the foundation. Defense gets up and tries to shred you apart. That was lost. But based upon the nature of what was said, I think it really puts what I was thinking to shame. It was actually very interesting, substantive material concerning Davis's involvement, concerning what he was doing with the other gangs, giving context to what was going on. And here's what troubled me from a defense perspective. Yeah. Prosecutors are happy about this. Defense attorneys are not. It was the way in which the information was communicated, right? The demeanor, the comportment. The defense will argue, hey, it was coerced. This was in the context of a 2008 situation where where what else is he going to say?
0: Right.
3: He needed to give them something. He's joking with them. He's jovial. They're going back and forth. He seemed calm. He seemed relaxed. He seemed put together. That is, Davis did. And so it kind of defeats or cuts against the defense argument. He was coerced to do it, and the light was shining on his head, and water was beating against his forehead, and he was defense perspective.
0: Yeah.
3: Prosecutors are happy about this. Defense attorneys are not. It was the way in which the information was communicated, right? The demeanor, the comportment. The defense will argue, hey, it was coerced. This was in the context of a 2008 situation where what else is he going to say?
0: Right.
3: He needed to give them something. He's joking with them. He's jovial. They're going back and forth. He seemed calm. He seemed relaxed. He seemed put together. That is, Davis did. And so it kind of defeats or cuts against the defense argument. He was coerced to do it, and the light was shining on his head, and water was beating against his forehead, and he was So the context in which it was stated gives it even more credibility based upon how calm Davis seemed to be during the exchange with authorities.
0: Fascinating. It's good to see you, Joey.
3: Always.
0: Thanks,
3: Kate.
0: And you can join Joey joins our live coverage of the Tupac.
3: Shining on his head, and water was beating against his forehead, and So the context in which it was stated gives it even more credibility based upon how calm Davis seemed to be during the exchange with authorities.
0: Fascinating. It's good to see you, Joey.
3: Always.
0: Thanks, Kate. And you can join Joey joins our live coverage of the Tupac murder trial starting today, 11:30 Eastern. 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Sarah?
4: All right. Thank you, Kate. We are seeing harrowing new video of a deadly collision between a plane and a helicopter in Pennsylvania. The latest on this deadly crash. And Flock surveillance cameras are leading to protests and vandalism in dozens of states. Those are those cameras that look at license plates and track them. More on the growing outrage over privacy concerns. The stories and more ahead.

0: New video this morning of a small plane crashing into a state police helicopter at a Pennsylvania airport. Oof. The plane's pilot was killed. The two state troopers in the helicopter were injured. We're also learning new details about the moments before the impact. CNN aviation correspondent Pete Muntean joining us now. That is hard to watch, seeing that video of the actual crash. What are you learning about what happened before this moment?
1: You know, Sarah, now we have this clearer picture of the final seconds before this collision from that new video and these new details from the National Transportation Safety Board. But we still do not know why this happened. The NTSB now says there is strong evidence that the Cessna pilot knew the Pennsylvania State Police helicopter was there and that the pilots of the two aircraft had communicated before the crash over the radio using what's called the Common Traffic Advisory Frequency. That's what pilots use to announce their positions over the radio on and near an airport with no control tower like this one. Investigators say the two-man helicopter crew was on a training flight and doing what's called a hover taxi. That's when a helicopter's flying only a few feet above the runway while moving forward. Pretty standard maneuver for helicopters, so nothing really unusual there. But the NTSB says the Cessna's flight path approaching Carlisle Airport was unusual, and that new video shows only the last second before the collision. So still unclear if the Cessna pilot, 57-year-old Paul Sokolowski, was out of control here. And I want you to listen now to how NTSB investigator Aaron McCarter describes the sequence leading up to the crash.
2: The Cessna came in straight and level, suddenly increased its pitch, severe nose up, did a left turn, leveled off again, and then flew into the back of the helicopter.
1: Investigators are not saying whether the pilot was trying to avoid the helicopter, lost control of the airplane, or whether something else happened. One thing investigators may examine here is the helicopter's wake. A helicopter and a hover taxi like this one can generate powerful downwash from its rotors, creating what's called wake turbulence. It's been shown to be very dangerous to a light airplane like a Cessna 150. Weighs only about 1,400 pounds, by the way. That's about half the weight of a Honda Civic. So there's no real evidence just yet that's what happened here. But investigators also want to know about what has happened to the airplane. They say the Cessna was being worked on earlier that day, but they stress that nothing so far is tying this to maintenance leading up to this crash. We expect to hear more from the NTSB in a news conference at the top of the hour. Sarah.
0: Wow. All right. Pete Muntean, thank you so much for walking us through that. John.
3: All right. This morning, new CNN reporting on how some immigrants are now going into hiding after being stripped of their legal status. And they planned their wedding for months, more than 250 people invited. But hours before the ceremony, someone stole the booze, the soda, even the speakers. So who would step in to save the marriage before it even began?

0: straight to voicemail.
1: All right, two big things happened this week pretty much at the same time. The national debt crossed $40 trillion. And then while that happened, President Trump was giving a tour of the White House grounds, some of the home improvements being done there. And it does beg the question, how do Americans feel about all these building projects that the president talks about a lot? With us now, Chief Data Analyst Harry Enten. It turns out there are some numbers on this.
2: Yeah, it turns out there's some numbers on this. Look, we got wannabe IMP over here trying to build up all of this stuff going on here in the federal debt. Adios, amigos, goodbye, see you later, north of $40 trillion. And Americans are pissed off. They're pissed off. And it's pretty clear here. Net satisfaction of Trump's D.C. building projects. Look at this. 33 points underwater. You can't really get worse than that. That is, the dissatisfaction is 33 points higher than the satisfaction rating there. How about among independents? You think that 33 points is low? How about this? Into the Potomac River we go. Minus 52 points with independents. Americans want no part of these D.C. renovation building projects that Trump seems to be absolutely in adoration of. He seems to be, perhaps, the only one.
1: And this group, independents, do you think they'll be pretty important in the midterm
2: elections? Yeah, you know what? It turns out, we've spoken about this, Johnny. Independents seem to be pretty gosh darn important because of them, the center of the electorate. You win independents, you win elections, you're 52 points underwater with independents. You think those congressional Republicans like Trump talking about these D.C. building projects? Absolutely not, because these are the types of numbers that make election nights go very, very wrong.
1: So if you ask people where they want the focus, what do they say?
2: Yeah, okay. So why don't we just ask them, right? It's one thing not to like something, but it's another thing to say, you know what, wannabe IMP or Frank Gehry, you're focusing too much on it. All right, Trump administration is focusing too much on the D.C. building changes. 64%, nearly 2 in 3 say that the Trump administration is simply put focusing too much on these reconstruction projects. You know where they want the focus to be? They want it to actually be on the reasons that Donald Trump got reelected to a second term. That is lowering prices. But guess what they say? They say the Trump administration is focusing too little on lowering prices. 78%. We're talking 4 in 5. About 4 in 5 Americans say that the Trump administration is focusing too little on the reason that Donald Trump got reelected to a second term. No wonder that Donald Trump has historically high disapproval ratings on inflation, historically low approval ratings on inflation, and the only one ever to cross the minus 50 point net approval rating barrier on inflation, Donald John Trump, because they think he's not even focusing on the reason why he got reelected.
1: What do they think about where the money is being spent?
2: Yeah, I think this gets exactly it, Johnny B. You know what? I didn't feel like we spoke about this enough yesterday. Say most government spending is wasteful and inefficient. You know what? That number is always high, but now it's way, way high, historically high. Look at the 75% earlier this year compared to just 57% a little bit over a year ago. That number is going higher, and no wonder it is when they feel like the Trump administration, and Donald Trump in particular, is focusing on the wrong things and spending money that, simply put, is making the debt grow ever higher.
1: And it's Donald Trump, the president of the United States, the one out showing reporters the driveway, and Democrats may very well be saying, keep showing us.
2: Thank you for this beautiful gift you've given us.
1: Harry, and thank you very
2: much. Thank you.
1: Kate?
3: President Trump also is threatening an economic D-Day against Iran now, and also threatening any country doing business with Iran. What that means outside of social media is that the president's vowing to impose what he is now calling the most crushing economic operation ever taken against any country. And Treasury Secretary Scott Bessent is teasing to a Monday press conference when he says he's going to lay out in much further detail what that's going to look like and mean.
4: The economic pressure means that we are going to all of our allies, and this is going to be the greatest coordinated economic isolation in the history of the world. And we are going to them and saying, you are either with us or against us.
3: One country that would likely be a target is now responding today. China, saying that Trump's threatened sanctions do not, quote, fit the interest of any party. Joining me right now is Democratic Congressman Seth Moulton. He serves on House Armed Services. Thanks for coming in. What do you think of this move? It's a shift here in focus and strategy, and trying now to force Iran to the table by choking them off economically, as we are now learning how they're planning to go about it.
5: I mean, first of all, the president ought to wake up and realize that the people getting choked economically are the American people. Because gas prices have skyrocketed. Fertilizer prices are way up, so food is too expensive now. People can't afford just basic groceries at the grocery store thanks to Trump's boneheaded war. So this is an utter disaster. It's yet another throwing darts at the wall to try to get something stick to end this war, because this administration had no clue what they were doing when they started this war and are utterly clueless about now how to get out of it.
3: It sounds something, look, we have to see the details, but it sounds something akin to kind of like the Russia sanctions package that had bipartisan support, where you would sanction secondary sanctions against countries who do business with Russia and try to choke off Russia in that way. Lindsey Graham, Dick Blumenthal, they loved this. They pushed it. The Senate moved on it. Why do you think this could work in the case of Iran, though?
5: Because this is the same old tired sequence where Trump ups the threats on Iran, oil prices go up, and then he caves in. And how many times has this happened? I mean, he's said like over 40 times now that Iran is begging to come to the negotiating table, and clearly they're not. It's Trump who's begging to come to the negotiating table. So I think a more apt analogy would be his failed tariff policy, where he goes around threatening all these tariffs all around the globe, suddenly wakes up and realizes that it's American consumers who are going to be paying the price, and backs off. That's exactly what I expect to happen here.
3: I'm going to ask you also something else the Treasury Secretary said in this interview. He was asked about the recent jobs report, the July jobs report, where the economy shed 23,000 jobs. Some see as a worrying sign that the jobs market may be weakening. But I'll play for you Bessette's take on this yesterday.
4: I think the jobs numbers are quite noisy, and again, Sarah, the other thing that's important too is, like, the jobs that we're seeing are going to Americans. You know, after the deportations that we've seen during President Trump's administration and the closing of the border, that, like, this unfettered migration, we don't need to produce as many jobs.
3: We don't need to produce as many jobs. What he's getting at, it seems, is what economists call a break-even point, but his suggestion that this is not a bad thing. Are you open to that?
5: No. I mean, this administration is killing jobs. They're killing consumers. I mean, prices are so high. I mean, I hear this all across Massachusetts as I'm running for Senate, and it's all because of a war of choice that didn't need to happen. And the reality is, Kate, there are just too many people in Washington, starting with this administration, but a lot of other people in Washington, who just mindlessly support these wars of choice, get us into trouble. It kills American service members, kills innocent civilians overseas, and crushes the American consumer. I mean, this is reminiscent of when George W. Bush said, oh, don't worry about the war, just go shopping. You know, I mean, look, I'm running against an 80-year-old senator who voted for the Iraq war, who voted to send me and thousands of others to fight in a war of choice in the Middle East. And look at how that ended. I mean, we'll be lucky if Iran doesn't get that bad.
3: Last night, to your point, last night you had your final debate for this before this primary election in your challenge against Democratic Senator Ed Markey. Early voting actually starts this weekend. Leading up to this, two statewide polls showed Markey up by double digits still. If the polls hold, in a year of a lot of anti-incumbent energy, out with the old, in with the new energy, it would mean that voters are not buying your generational change argument. Why?
5: I don't think there's a single poll that is held. I mean, in my first race against a longtime incumbent, I was down 53 points and won by 11. So this is a very close race. And on the debate stage last night, Senator Markey explained to Massachusetts that he can't tell the difference between Claude and Siri. I mean, Americans are genuinely concerned about AI, and they should be really concerned that the 80-year-olds in the United States Senate don't even know what it is. Then he tried to explain and justify his comments by saying that AI is like an automobile, and we just need to regulate it the way we regulate seatbelts. I mean, this is just the reality. You know, Senator Markey and I agree on a lot of policies. I respect his 50 years of service in the United States Congress. But it's a new world, Kate, and we've got new challenges, new opportunities as well. And it requires a new generation of leadership who understands these things and is going to have to live for decades with AI and these other technologies. It's required of us to take responsibility for managing them, for keeping them safe, protecting Americans, protecting jobs, and winning in this new world.
3: Well, primary coming up September 1st, early voting beginning this weekend. Very busy time, clearly only getting busier right now for you. Congressman, thank you for your time. Sarah.
0: All right, thank you, Kate. This morning, many Haitian communities in the United States are frozen in fear. A recent Supreme Court ruling cleared the way for the Trump administration to end deportation protections for 350,000 Haitians living and working here under temporary protective status, or TPS, as it's known. CNN correspondent Priscilla Alvarez traveled to Maryland, where the immigration crackdown has paralyzed a once very busy community.
6: Nothing. Nobody come over. Nobody buys anything.
7: Business for Michelle, a U.S. citizen who emigrated from Haiti, has plummeted. Her customers, primarily Haitians, have gone into hiding over fear of ICE, leaving her store, which was bustling only a few weeks ago, largely dormant.
6: My freezer are empty right now. I tried to cut down. I shut two freezers down.
8: When did you make this decision?
6: Last week. You just have to do what you have to do.
7: In Salisbury, Maryland, around 10% of the population is Haitian. Now they're the target of ICE operations.
6: We used to be, you know, together everywhere. Now, like they took my brother, you can't be like in a group, three, four people. You feel like you're going to get arrested.
7: The tipping point happened in late July when the Supreme Court effectively allowed the Trump administration to end temporary protected status for Haitians. A day later, Michelle's brother, who previously had TPS, was detained by ICE.
6: Well, he's my brother.
9: Oh. Maurice Bennett is calling you from
10: Wynn Correctional Center.
11: Hello.
6: Hey, Mr. Mo.
8: Has anybody spoken with you in the facility?
7: Maurice told us that he was asked to sign papers with the promise of money if he were to leave the U.S. Maurice, who had previously applied for a green card, was arrested by ICE at this garage where he worked, about 5 minutes down the road from Michelle's store.
6: That's basically where they took him.
8: What was that moment like for you getting that phone call?
6: Devastating. Because he's been here for more than 20 years. And then something happened like that. And he hasn't prepared for it. It's happening suddenly. Everything changed.
7: The economy here depends in large part on Haitians. They work at the nearby poultry plants, among other industries.
12: I like the goat meat.
8: Oh, really?
12: Yeah.
8: All right, I'm going to give it a shot.
7: Restaurants, once frequented by Haitians, are examples of a community paralyzed.
8: So how have you experienced that switch just turning off?
13: I cannot find words. It's like a nightmare. I have two women actually who reach out asking me if I would be willing to sign the standby guardianship for their kids.
8: Have you gone to homes where children
13: their parents didn't
8: make it back?
13: We had to visit them. We have to step in.
8: How old were they?
13: We are talking about 4 years old. Dad was taken. We are talking about another girl. She just turned 3. Dad was taken.
14: It's a ripple effect when you decimate one group or you disrupt one group. Everything that that group touches also gets affected.
7: That's true for Michelle. Her business and her brother's future are now uncertain.
8: So how are you thinking about tomorrow and the next day and the next day? In
6: we
8: this
6: don't
8: moment.
6: Know what tomorrow will be. Tomorrow, we just put the faith on God.
3: The Trump administration says that temporary protected status is just that, temporary. The Department of Homeland Security told CNN that Maurice had been the target of an enforcement operation after illegally entering the United States on 3 separate occasions. They went on to say that he does not have lawful status to stay in the country and that, quote, he will remain in ICE custody pending removal. Now, DHS says that people can self-deport, but Haitians, particularly those who have been here for decades and legally living and working in the U.S., say that they have nowhere to go back to, given that their country is still grappling with unrest. Back to you.
0: Important reporting there from our Priscilla Alvarez. Thank you. All right.
3: And that, quote, he will remain in ICE custody pending removal. Now, DHS says that people can self-deport, but Haitians, particularly those who have been here for decades and legally living and working in the U.S., say that they have nowhere to go back to, given that their country is still grappling with unrest. Back to you.
0: Important reporting there from our Priscilla Alvarez. Thank you. All right, ahead, the backlash growing over those AI-powered cameras popping up all over the country that track license plates called flock cameras. Major privacy concerns sparking protests, including after the stalking case that accused officers of using the technology to stalk girlfriends. Some people so angry, they're taking matters into their own hands. Plus, we are sitting down with an actress and comedian, Jessica Williams, to chat about her Emmy nomination and what it looks like and what it's like for her to work with Harrison Ford. That story more ahead.

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1: This morning, the Justice Department is defending the use of AI-powered surveillance cameras that can read license plates.
2: Whoever is against having those cameras, what are they called, Chief?
3: Flock
2: cameras? Think about this, of what just occurred, what we prevented, okay? If you don't have flock cameras, how are law enforcement going to detect and see somebody walking around possibly looking to blow up your state capitol or commit terrorist acts?
1: Some critics see the use of these so-called flock cameras as an expansion of the surveillance state, seen as Mina Dirsen has the story.
4: So we're in downtown Minneapolis, where hundreds of people have come out to protest against flock.
5: Flock cameras, bro. I hate those things.
4: They're protesting what they say is surveillance that they didn't sign up for. One of the biggest faces of this protest calls himself No Mark. He says he's a masked vigilante who's saving the country from flock.
6: Flock license plate cameras use AI to track vehicles. Police contract with the company using its national database to find stolen cars and missing people. But dozens of officers are now accused of misusing the data, like a cop investigators say searched for his ex 717 times. In videos that have gotten millions of views, Nomark destroys the cameras, making him a hero to a growing following angry over surveillance.
5: Oh, you know? Let's go, let's go.
7: I took down a flock camera in honor of you.
5: Yeah, actually?
7: Yeah.
5: Oh,
7: yeah. Look at that.
4: Oh, wow. Someone got this one.
7: Someone beat me to it.
8: It seemed like, you know, every like week I would see a new article about how these cameras are being misused, how they're being used to stalk people.
6: When you hear law enforcement talk about all the uses, you know, for these cameras, what's your reaction?
8: Flock cameras haven't been here forever. Crimes, they can solve crimes without them. But I think for every crime that these cameras solve, there's 10 issues with them.
6: What to you makes these cameras different? Because there's surveillance cameras everywhere.
8: They can look up exactly where you've been. It stores your information. Like if they put in your license plate, they can have it. You know, this person is right here, right now.
6: Do you feel like it's too much information?
8: I think it's way too much information. I think it's way too powerful, especially, you know, you don't even need a warrant to search it. You can look up anyone, even if they're, you know, suspected of a crime or not.
6: Flock is one of a handful of companies that make ALPRs, which is an automated license plate reader. And they work by capturing when your vehicle goes past them, the license plate, but also any markings on the vehicle that are distinguishing. Flock says they have over 120,000 cameras across 49 states. Anger against Flock has now reached a fever pitch. We found its cameras have been vandalized in more than 33 states. Earlier this month in Winona, Minnesota, police announced that every single Flock camera in town had been stolen.
4: This is one of the eight cameras that Winona police say were cut down by vandals.
9: The Flock camera!
4: Did you get that? This guy just drove by and shouted, the Flock cameras. That seems like basically the sentiment that led to these getting chopped down in the middle of the night.
10: Yep, that's the post. You betcha.
4: So somebody just cut this off?
10: Uh-huh. Just got up here and...
6: Jerome Christensen is on the city council here in Winona.
4: What do you think should happen?
11: I'd put them back right where they were. I think that they provide a useful tool for our local police catching the bad guys.
4: Do you think that these are legitimate concerns that people are having?
11: Of course they are. AI is creeping into our everyday lives. We're on the edge of the profoundly unfamiliar.
6: Nearly 2 weeks after the cameras were stolen, Winona police announced they would not be replaced.
12: Yeah, so I had prepared to talk about the horrors of flock cameras and surveillance, etc. I'm now going to say thank you to all of you.
13: While I don't like rewarding bad behavior, I'm glad to see the flock cameras gone.
11: For the moment, we're not going to rush out and buy new cameras and put them up and make a big deal out of it. Just let it settle down. It'll go away.
4: Do you think people are going to forget about this?
11: Oh, yeah. Yeah. Yeah. As soon as the football season starts, if the Vikings start winning, nobody in Winona is going to pay a whole hell of a lot of attention.
6: Last week, Flock announced changes to address criticisms, shortening the time the company stores data and adding safeguards to flag inappropriate lookups. In an interview with CNN, CEO Garrett Langley apologized to those who felt they'd been victimized by the technology.
14: I'm sorry that the system has failed you. I'm sorry that you no longer trust the police department that's job is to protect you.
4: Does Flock take accountability?
14: I think the whole industry does. You know, we have an obligation to make everyone feel safe.
4: But the backlash shows no sign of slowing down. Anti-Flock activists behind the page DFlock say they've tracked over 100 cities who've stopped using the cameras. Politicians on both sides of the aisle are now calling for the cameras to be regulated or even banned. Do you think that there is a movement towards this kind of vigilante justice? You think it's like a dangerous way to go?
8: I think a lot of people feel that the system is not working right now, so people are starting to take it into their own hands. I mean, I wish people didn't have to do that, you know? I wish the system just worked. I think it is a little dangerous. I think it's a little scary that people do this. But, I mean, I do think it's nice to see people fighting back.
4: Mina Dirsen, CNN, Minneapolis.
15: All right, on our radar for you, breaking overnight, we're learning new details about the deadly charter plane crash in Alaska that left all 8 people on board dead. The flight departed from Anchorage and went down near Cape Neuham Airport, an Air Force airstrip that provides access to a remote radar site. The plane was a Cessna, like the one that we're going to show you here. The U.S. Army Corps of Engineers says it chartered the flight and 2 of its employees were among the victims. It was foggy at the landing strip around the time of the crash, according to the National Weather Service, and visibility was poor. The cause of the crash, though, has not yet been found. All right. A Massachusetts municipal worker rescued after falling 20 feet down a sewer well. It took rescue crews about 2.5 hours to get the worker out of the hole. They were using ropes, pulleys to get him up. They said that injured worker was alert and communicating the entire time. He was pulled out to a crowd of bystanders and other first responders who were cheering. Hey, this one is kind of wild. Something old, something new, something borrowed, something stolen. A wedding crasher in Washington State tried to ruin a couple's big day. Cameras captured a Jeep taking off with Bluetooth speakers and gallons of booze from the venue, who's causing blues because it was missing, just hours ahead of their ceremony. Fortunately for the bride and groom, 2 of the guests happened to be law enforcement. They recognized the Jeep, tracked it down, and took everything back before the bride even knew it happened. That is some good friends right there. That's some good policing.
16: That's good friends, good guests, and man, that's just not nice.
15: That's
16: just
15: wrong.
16: It's not nice to do this kind of thing, guys.
15: And bad karma for the person that stole it.
16: Bad karma is right. So what is it like to work with Harrison Ford? CNN's Elizabeth Wagmeister is sitting down with Emmy-nominated shrinking actress Jessica Williams to find out. Here's a preview of their conversation.
17: Jessica Williams has earned 3 consecutive Emmy nominations for her role on the Apple TV series Shrinking, on which she plays a therapist opposite Jason Segel and Harrison Ford. I had to talk to her about what it is like to work with the legendary Harrison Ford. Take a look.
18: I want to talk about you and Harrison Ford.
19: Yeah,
18: because
19: right.
18: You are like my favorite duo.
19: Thank you.
18: What is it like working with him?
19: It's just like working with any 83-year-old. I don't know how many 83-year-olds you know, but they live their life, you know, they do their things, and then they get to a certain age and they're like, look, this is who I am. Take it or leave it. So you just kind of take them as they are, or you know, you have an issue with it. And it's really nice to be able to play these 2 characters that are different versions of us that, you know, I get to kind of field all this love into, you know, playing Gabby and Paul. Gabby's obsessed with Paul. Jimmy's obsessed with Paul. And Paul's like, I don't want to be here. But you can tell that Paul does.
20: Get out of here.
19: There's something really helpful to he and Maya's relationship in playing these 2 characters, because it gives me like an outlet to put all those feelings that I feel about Harrison Ford as an actor. It's a really nice fit for us. And it's one of my favorite relationships that I've ever played in a show or movie. And, you know, acting's all about relationships. And that one's really special to me. I can't think of too many times where I've seen that sort of pairing. And it especially means a lot to me to be able to do that at this point in Harrison's career. It's sort of a pinch me moment where I just go, oh my gosh, this is like, I'm so lucky. I'm so lucky.
18: You can tell that he has fun with you.
19: Absolutely. I think he really likes working on the show. And I know it's like for me and the rest of the cast, that's not Harrison Ford. That really means the world, because he's acting with the rest of us. And that means he's having a good time with us.
17: Jessica Williams got her start on The Daily Show with Jon Stewart. She was actually the youngest correspondent ever to be on that show. I spoke to her about what she learned from Jon Stewart when he was her boss, and she also spoke to me about the difficult times coming up in the comedy industry and why she didn't truly feel seen until now.
16: 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A new hour of CNN News Central starts now.
1: Full private letters revealed. One of the president's closest aides writing to him, "You are all that matters to me." And an American who went from mourning September 11th to celebrating it. The Justice Department says a woman planned an ISIS-inspired terror attack on New York State Capitol. And images you almost never see near New York. That's a tornado. Not far, not really that far from where we are right now. Also, there are flash floods and just torrential rain as storms pummel the Northeast. I'm John Berman with Kate Baldwin and Sarah Seidner. This is CNN News Central.
15: We begin this hour with very personal writings to President Trump from one of his closest aides being revealed in full for the first time. The Daily Beast obtained two letters written by Natalie Harp in 2023. In one of them, Harp reportedly writes to the president, quote, "Please, when I fail, will you tell me? You have the absolute right to cuss me out if need be when I deserve it, because no one knows or cares about me more." And she closes with this. To modify a classic, "I could not have parted with you to anyone less worthy. And I will add, it is I who is unworthy. Always, Natalie." The White House released a statement earlier this week calling Harp one of Trump's, quote, "most loyal and hardest working aides," which seems to play out in these letters. CNN has not independently confirmed that Natalie Harp wrote or sent those letters to the president. CNN's Elena Treen, though, is live with us now from the White House. Is there any sense that we're going to hear any more or a different kind of response from the White House on this?
20: We'll see. From the conversations I've had, Sarah, in recent days, I think the statement that you just shared, where you've seen from the White House spokespeople arguing that she is one of the most loyal and hardworking aides to the president, I think that's mostly what you're going to get, at least on the official side. And that's in part because, this has obviously been a story that has really consumed the airwaves and attention all week, ever since Democratic Senator John Ossoff made some comments about her over the weekend. In the immediate aftermath of that, we saw many different people, allies of the president, people inside the White House, come to Harp's defense and sometimes use very aggressive rhetoric and language to do so. But from some of the conversations I've been having with officials, Sarah, I know that they privately acknowledged that that actually had an adverse effect of really drawing even more attention to the relationship between Harp and the president. I do think what we're seeing today, particularly with these letters that were written by Harp back in 2023, published in full by The Daily Beast, do give you, though, some more insight into just the very personal nature and relationship that these two people share. I want to read for you something Harp wrote as well in another letter to Donald Trump, according to The Daily Beast. She wrote, quote, "I never want to bring you anything but joy. I'm sorry I lost my focus. You are all that matters to me. I don't want to ever let you down. Thank you for being my guardian

0: the maximum economic pressure, then that means that likely there will not be a large-scale kinetic restart. But I would emphasize that is for now.
1: With us now is Congressman Rich McCormick, a Republican from Georgia. He is a member of the Armed Services Committee. Congressman, great to see you. So economic D-Day, but the Treasury Secretary there, did he just tell the Iranians that likely for now, no more military strikes?
2: It kind of sounds like that. I really don't know. I don't want to interpret what he's trying to say, but it didn't sound like he wanted to, although he doesn't make that decision. That's the Secretary of War and the President directly. The Commander-in-Chief gets to make that decision, not him.
1: You know, I get that. And you, of course, are a military pilot yourself, flew helicopters. And as we say, always thank you for your service there. But it is their Treasury Secretary there. And if you are among the Iranian leadership and you heard the Treasury Secretary of the United States say, you know, it means likely no more kinetic actions as long as these maximum economic pressures are in place, how would you feel about behaving in the Strait of Hormuz?
2: Well, first of all, we haven't seen any good behavior from Iran anyways. They've been defiant the entire time, whether they had the MOU or any other time. I've never had any rhetoric come out of them that showed me that they had any intention of being good actors. They've done nothing but threaten us for years, for decades, really, this entire regime. They've killed about 1,000 Americans, including 3 Georgians a couple of years ago with a drone attack through proxies. They've attacked us about 40 times. This is before the war. Since the war, they've been even more defiant. They've even talked about raining fire down from heaven. We are the great Satan to them. There is no real good solution except for regime change and unconditional surrender, in my point. I don't think we're going to get to that by economic sanctions, but realize that things change very rapidly over there. And I think that even though he's talking about no kinetic actions right now, that can change literally within an hour.
1: So the president, you say you do not think we will get there by economic actions, because that's the stage the United States appears to be in right now. He's talking about maximum economic activity there, economic D-Day, full scale like the world has never seen. But you don't think that will be enough?
2: I don't see any time where this country has shown anything but defiance. I think we should have put that on them from the very beginning. Of course, I'm also one of those people that thought we never should be at peace with these guys until they came to unconditional surrender, until they came to regime change, because this regime will threaten your children. They will threaten your grandchildren. They will be always trying to develop nuclear weapons and ballistic missiles. They will destabilize the entire Middle East and the entire world geopolitical scheme as long as they're in existence. This would be absolutely transformative to get rid of this regime, which is very evil. And by the way, don't forget, it wasn't that long ago that they killed 50,000 of their own people. That, by the CIA analysts and the way you do analytics on what countries are the most dangerous, that is the most telling sign, is a country that's willing to kill their own people.
1: So you don't think the current strategy, though, is working?
2: So remember, this is just a strategy that just began. So it's hard to say if it's going to work or not. But I'm one of those people that believes you go all in. But I've said this from the very beginning. Mm-hmm. I think the president's initial gut reaction, unconditional surrender, is absolutely the right reaction.
1: I want to ask you one more foreign policy question before we move on. And I'm going to read this specifically here. Are Taiwan and the South China Sea national security issues for the United States? And if so, why or how?
2: Well, realize about 70% of the world's wealth, trade wealth, goes to that corridor. Taiwan has been in dire straits with China for quite a long time. They also have TSMC, which produces about 90% of the world's advanced chips. When you talk about AI and technologies and wealth, look no further than that area of the world when it comes to the effect it could have on the entire world economy. It's very important to us.
1: That was an answer that you just gave to the exact same question that was asked to now Senator Darlene Graham in a debate in South Carolina. And this is how she answered.
3: I'm just going to be honest here. I'm not on national security. I'm not that informed on national security. But I do support the military. I'm not a polished politician up here. National security is not my thing, not my area of expertise, but I do support the military.
1: President is headed to South Carolina to campaign for her later today. that answer that she gave to the same question I asked you, is it good enough for a U.S. senator?

0: There's a huge learning curve to this, especially if you haven't served in the military. There is a huge learning curve to being on that political level. I mean, Senator, you're right at the top of the political spectrum. When I first started running for Congress, I haven't been one to political meeting in my life. I haven't been one to fundraiser. I didn't know one politician. The amount of learning that you do in this job, if you do it right, is like a PhD course, really. In everything you the broad spectrum of economics, technology, military, foreign policy, it's endless. But you get to learn from the experts. And as long as she has the intelligence, and I assume she does, she can learn. Yeah, and there's a lot of people. You can gotcha on anything. I promise you, if we're really getting into the weeds with you and you're really informed, I could stump you on a few things.
1: There's a ton of stuff you could stump me on, but I'm not a U.S. senator. And Taiwan, you know, if you're running to be a senator from a state like South Carolina, which has a few military bases, it's an unusual answer not to have available at a debate. And I do think it's something we'll hear about in the campaign in the coming days and weeks. Congressman Rich McCormick, great to see you this morning. Thank you very much. Kate?
2: Cleaning up and drying out this morning after a line of storms pounded the mid-Atlantic and parts of the Northeast Thursday. On New York's Long Island, just take a look what they were up against. Video showing a massive waterspout coming ashore. The storms brought flash flooding and at least two tornadoes to the region. In Delaware, video shows one of those tornadoes ripping the roof off a motel. Let's go over to CNN's Allison Chinchar, who's been tracking this. She's got much more on what to keep an eye out for now, Allison.
3: Yeah, that's right. It's been a very busy last 24 hours. You can see the video behind me here. This is a tornado that was in Pennsylvania, one of a few areas that had some severe weather reports yesterday. We had everything from hail to flooding to damaging winds to, yes, even tornado reports. Now, flooding was a bigger concern in some of the areas that got those really high amounts of rain. In Queens, a lot of that heavy rain flooding some of the streets, preventing some vehicles from being able to get where they needed to go last night. We still have some heavy rain at the moment right now, but looking at the scope of this entire system, look at all of those severe weather reports. Again, it was pretty widespread when you look at the damage at a lot of those reports that came in. The heavy rain, you had several areas of the Northeast and the Mid-Atlantic picking up about 2 to 4 inches of rain. That may not sound like much, but keep in mind for a lot of these areas, it was within a very short period of time. So that's the thing. The ground can't absorb it. It starts to pond and begin to puddle back up, and then we start to have some issues because of it. Right now, the heaviest rain right here you can see is right along the Cape, portions of eastern Massachusetts. You've still got some rain showers along Montauk, portions of Rhode Island and Connecticut, but that is going to eventually move back out over the open water. And then the heaviest rain really becomes focused across the Southeast and the Mid-Atlantic, especially or in the Midwest, I mean. And here's the other key thing is it's really going to be the heaviest rain for portions of the Carolinas, especially late this afternoon and into the evening hours. Here you can see about 6 o'clock tonight, that long line of storms extending from southern Virginia all the way down through about Augusta, Georgia. This will include Charlotte, North Carolina, unfortunately, right around that evening commute time tonight. That cluster continues to slide east, and now we make way for the next one. This is the one that's going to impact areas of the Midwest and the Southern Plains as we head into Saturday. So a lot of different areas are going to be impacted by these rounds of storms. For today, the best chance of severe weather exists where you see the yellow color on the screen. So you're talking portions of the Carolinas, including Charlotte and Columbia, but also areas of the Midwest. So portions of southern Wisconsin, areas of Illinois, Nebraska, Kansas, those are the areas where we could be looking at damaging winds and even the potential for some large hail, perhaps maybe golf ball size or even larger. Excessive rainfall. This is going to be the big spot. This is where we could end up seeing some of those rivers, creeks and streams begin to swell back up, water on roadways, things that we saw in the Northeast and Mid-Atlantic last night. This is what we could be seeing in a similar situation to areas of Virginia, the Carolinas and all the way down through Georgia.
2: Allison, thank you so much for that. Sarah.
4: All right, thank you, Kate. Disturbing new surveillance video of the moment a small plane crashed into a police helicopter on a runway. What investigators said led up to this deadly collision. And this morning, court is back in session in the Lindsey Clancy trial after jurors heard more very emotional testimony on the stand yesterday. We'll take you there. And a New York woman is accused of planning an ISIS-inspired terror attack on the state's capital. How the FBI managed to uncover the plot. Those stories and more ahead.

0: Triple Threat, Tuesday night at 8.
1: So court is resuming in the murder trial of Lindsay Clancy, the Massachusetts woman who killed her three young children. Prosecutors continuing to try to make the case that the killings were deliberate, while Clancy's defense is trying to make the case she should not be held criminally responsible because she was suffering from postpartum psychosis. Sina's Bryn Gingras watching this day in and day out for us. What are you expecting today?
2: Yeah, so we're getting closer to the defense actually wrapping up its case.
1: That's right, remember you mentioned yesterday it could be coming.
2: Right, exactly. So we might be having one more witness, possibly by a Zoom. Sounds like it's expert testimony. We were wondering if it was going to be Patrick or even Lindsay's taking the stand. We don't see that quite yet, but it's obviously something can always change. So what that means is once the defense wraps, of course, the prosecution has a chance for its rebuttal case, which we do expect to happen. A couple expert testimony, people coming to the stand is what we're expecting. So this could get wrapped up, Kate, as early next week.
1: Wow.
2: With closing arguments. Yeah, so we are nearing the end, and that means a lot more people are starting to really talk about it. And a lot of people are talking about the witness that was on the stand yesterday. Just one witness. Court was actually very short yesterday. And this was a chaplain that saw Lindsay a week after the killings happened in the hospital, and then has continued to meet with her in a faith-based way for many times, more than 200 times since this all happened. And there was a moment that's very clear. The defense wanted this testimony from her. I want you to watch that exchange.
3: She said to me as I held her hand to comfort her, "I am so glad my children are safe."
4: Did she make any other statements to you?
3: She did. She alluded to having heard a voice, and the voice, according to Lindsay, told her that if she did not follow the command, neither she nor her children would be safe.
2: So again, this is the crux of the defense's case. This is the second witness now that we have heard describing how Lindsay has described a voice, and that's something that the prosecution has continuing to just chip away at. They essentially asked her, well, if she said this, how come you never even wrote it down in any of the notes that you've made since meeting with Lindsay so many times? And her answer to that was essentially, look, we meet in a theological sense. There's a, you know, privilege between us, so I wouldn't be writing down exact quotes. So we'll see how that landed with the jury, but definitely getting closer to this case actually going to the jury.
1: Yeah, and just hearing more and more about it, my goodness.
2: I know.
1: The number of conversations that were had.
2: I know.
1: Bryn, it's good to see you. Thank you so much.
2: All right.
1: John.
5: All right, this morning, federal officials say they foiled an ISIS-inspired terror attack after a woman allegedly met with FBI informants and told them that she wanted to blow up the New York State Capitol. The Justice Department says she was targeting state senators, but also had hopes to perhaps go even further. CNN's Whitney Wild joins us now with the details on this. Whitney, what are you learning?
6: Well, John, those details included fleeing the country, then coming back to the United States and eventually attacking the New York Times Square New Year's Eve ball drop. She had also had plans to attack the White House and the president, but only after she carried out this bombing at the New York State Capitol. Here's what we know, according to the FBI. She is alleged to have pledged allegiance to ISIS. She also surveilled the state capitol 5 times. During those surveillance operations, she took dozens of photos. And the plot started to really take shape over the summer. She became radicalized online. She began sharing these messages of hate against America, spreading, again, these messages of radicalization online. The FBI learned about her messages, and an FBI informant began communicating with her. And it was in mid-July when she started to tell the FBI informant more about her plans. The idea here was that she was going to put a bomb inside a food delivery bag. She was going to plant it at the state capitol, and her hope was to take down as much of the building as possible, kill state senators while they were meeting, and she hoped to kill half of the people inside. She took overt acts to carry out this attack, according to the FBI. She even purchased materials to make the bomb herself. Here's more from the FBI, more on her communications with that FBI informant that helped unravel this entire case.
7: She told the source that she went from a little girl waving an American flag after 9/11 to now having stickers of the fallen towers. Folks, let that sink in. Again, Ms. Bowie didn't just want to kill lawmakers. She wanted a complete disruption of our government. And after that, she planned to flee the country and one day come back to, quote, do more, such as New Year's Eve in Times Square, even stating she would come back to attack the White House and the president.
6: The FBI moved in swiftly once this case really came together. It was Wednesday that they initiated that arrest. And here's how it went down, John. She was in the parking lot, was in a parking lot with a car. She paid an informant $150 for an inert firearm. When she exited the vehicle, that's when the FBI moved in, John. She is now in custody and faces up to 20 years in prison. John?
5: A lot of pretty stunning details in all of that. Whitney Wild, thank you so much for sharing your reporting on this. Sarah.
8: All right, coming up, the close Trump ally turned foe turned Trump ally again. The shocking reunion between Michael Cohen and President Trump, all of it playing out on Cohen's new radio show. Why and how did this happen? Our guests can answer those questions with firsthand knowledge. And meet these adorable baby spider monkeys who are now safe and sound this morning after being rescued from the illegal wildlife trade.

0: A stunning public reunion is playing out between Michael Cohen, the president's fixer turned major critic, and the president himself. Cohen was Trump's personal attorney for years. Then, during the president's first term, Cohen went to prison for what he said back then was his part in covering up Trump's, quote, dirty deeds. Cohen has gone on the attack against the president ever since, and the president has followed suit. But now, listen to this portion of a conversation from Cohen's new radio show on ABC between him and President Trump.
1: They weaponized you like nobody's ever been weaponized, like few have been.
2: Well, maybe just you and I, sir.
1: And but... you. Yeah, me too, but I don't consider mine, you know, mine was at a level that nobody's ever seen before. But they weaponized you. They weaponized a lot of people.
0: If this sounds buddy-buddy to you, it is. Joining me now is Tara Palmieri, an independent journalist and author of The Red Letter on Substack. I've got to ask you, because I've been looking at some of the interviews you've been doing. You said that Cohen asked you for President Trump's number last year. Did you have any inkling that would lead to this kind of a reunification?
3: Honestly, I didn't. He knew that I had Trump's number because I had made a phone call to Trump and, you know, he picked up. We talked for a second. It was part of my reporting. So it's hard to say. I have nothing to give you. But he called me in June of 2025 before the Epstein story really broke open again. And he said, I know Trump better than anyone else. I think I know just what to say to get back with him. And I was shocked. I was like, do you really think after the past 7-8 years of creating an entire, you know, persona, an entire existence, a livelihood based on his former relationship with President Trump and his now enemy status, that they could somehow reconcile? But Michael Cohen believed he knew him and he could do it. And so I gave him the number, but I really didn't think much about it. I thought he was, you know, fanciful thinking, wishful thinking. And then a few months later, I saw him on MS Now, and he was talking about how President Trump couldn't have possibly gone on Epstein's plane, or the island was exactly what he said, because he said multiple times, and I know Trump, when he says something multiple times, it's not true. And I was like, he sounds like he's back to being Trump's fixer. And if you look at the New York Times reporting during that period of time, they claim that he met with Trump in Bedminster shortly after I gave him the number, and there was a reconciliation, a very private one, because for everyone who was following Cohen through his Substack or his podcast, they would never know. But when I pressed him on Epstein on my own show, he exploded at me and really was back in defensive mode. He sounded like the guy that I used to deal with when I was a White House correspondent, and he was still working for President Trump.
0: Wow. I mean, it is just so, it's fascinating. And it leaves you with a lot of questions. Tara, I just want to remind people of how Cohen talked about President Trump. This is what he said about him to the House Oversight Committee before going to prison after pleading to 8 counts, which included campaign finance violations and that Stormy Daniel hush money deal, bank fraud, tax evasion. Here's how he talked about the president to the committee.
4: I am ashamed. Because I know what Mr. Trump is. He is a racist. He is a con man. And he is a cheat.
0: And he's also the star witness testifying against the president that led to the Trump's conviction on 34 counts for falsifying business records. He wrote a whole book slamming the president called Revenge, How Donald Trump Weaponized the U.S. Department of Justice. And now he's burying the hatchet and reconciling violations in that Stormy Daniel hush money deal, bank fraud, tax evasion. Here's how he talked about the president to the committee.
4: I am ashamed because I know what Mr. Trump is. He is a racist. He is a con man. And he is a cheat.
0: And he's also the star witness testifying against the president that led to the Trump's conviction on 34 counts for falsifying business records. He wrote a whole book slamming the president called Revenge, How Donald Trump Weaponized the U.S. Department of Justice. And now he's burying the hatchet and reconciling with him. I'm wondering if you think this might be about something else. Is this transactional, about maybe perhaps a pardon? Or did you get a sense from him when he first asked for the number that this was about just trying to get back into the good graces of the president?
3: No, this was absolutely about a pardon. He tried to get a pardon under the Biden administration. He was very angry when he didn't get one. You even heard him again back on MS Now saying, "I'm someone's son too," after Hunter Biden got a pardon. He didn't. He then created this proposal to pardon all nonviolent felons, 70 million, including himself. This was something he proposed during the Biden administration. He did it again during the Trump administration. This was always about getting a pardon. And he's very useful to President Trump. I mean, he does hold on to all of his secrets. He was the fixer for so many years. He handled cases like Karen McDougal and Stormy Daniels, ostensibly any other people that have had these issues with President Trump in the past, and Trump was particularly vulnerable. I think he saw an opening. And obviously, he has come out since and said that Alvin Bragg, the Manhattan DA, coerced him into his testimony. And if he's able to really prove that in the cases on appeal, it will throw out Trump's conviction, right? The 34. So they need each other in a way. This is a convenient reunion. I think they're being opportunistic, both of them. But maybe there is this sick love affair happening. I mean, even on the stand, he admitted that he had this obsession with President Trump. I mean, it's very interesting to me that Michael Cohen can make these flip-flops, but he does the same thing in conversations. He'll say one thing and then he'll say another, and it's very difficult to follow him. But Sarah, who knows what tomorrow will bring? I think if he doesn't get a pardon, he's going to be really angry.
0: We will see what happens in this saga. Tara Palmieri, thank you for your reporting throughout all of this. Okay.
2: The 6-second videos that were once viral and now defunct on Vine and now making a comeback. A closer look at Divine. And a car dangling over a ledge and then flips and lands upside down. The driver, as you can see, oh my God, still in the front seat. How that driver is doing today.

0: There has been some tough news for Republicans lately. The president's approval ratings are sort of at an all-time low. Yeah, the national debt crossed $40 trillion. A lot of grim news, but there is one place where the sun is shining on Republicans. CNN chief data analyst Harry Etten is here. Where is the sun shining?
1: The sun is shining in the Sunshine State, the great state of Florida. And this is a state that, simply put, has been taken off the board for the most part for Democrats. And we're talking about, we'll start off first in that Senate race, that special Senate election, right, where Angie Nixon won that Democratic primary. Ashley Moody is saying, thank you, God. Thank you, God. The chance that the GOP wins the Florida Senate race, according to Couch Prediction Markets, Ashley Moody, it was 84% on Sunday. Look where it is now. A 95% chance, up like a rocket. It turns out that nominating a self-described Democratic socialist in a state like Florida, where there are a lot of, let's say, Cuban refugees, is not necessarily the smartest idea. The Democratic Party and those Democratic voters essentially probably taking this race off the board come November.
0: The chances of Republicans are higher now. And part of that reason is because of just these huge shifts that have been happening in Florida over the last few years.
1: Yeah, I mean, Republicans, I remember back in the day, oh, Florida's diversifying, right? That means it'll become more Democratic. Not the case at all. The state has become considerably more Republican. Look at these party registration trends. Look at this. Back in 2016, Democrats had a 3-point edge in party registration over Republicans. By the time of the 2024 election, look at that. It was an 8-point edge for Republicans. You think that's high? Now it's an 11-point edge for the Republican Party. Republicans have gained in a state that Democrats were hoping to make competitive in the 21st century, become more Democratic. In fact, the exact inverse has occurred. It has become considerably more Republican, and Republicans, simply put, have been winning all of the statewide races, the major statewide races. They haven't even elected a Democratic governor since, what, 1994 in Lawton Childs? My goodness gracious.
0: Walking Lawton Childs there. Nice reference there. And the congressional delegation also becoming more Republican through redistricting, but also through these shifts.
1: Through these shifts as well, right? There was a Florida redistricting. The state's becoming more Republican. Democrats are doing well in a lot of other states, but not in Florida. Look at this. It's not just the U.S. Senate race. How about U.S. House seats in Florida? 2 to 3 seats pickups are possible this November. So we're seeing it in the federal elections at the top, and we're also seeing it down in the U.S. House of Representatives. It is a state that is moving to the right, despite a lot of Democrats believing that the diversification would lead it to the left.
0: And I think one of the most important things to point out is this just isn't a now thing. This has potential implications. Florida turning more red has potential implications going forward.
1: Yeah, one thing you don't want is to be losing ground in a state that is gaining population. And you're talking about, you know, look at this. Florida electoral votes back in the 1990s, right? The last time that was when the Democrats got their last governor, there was 25. Look at that. 27 by the 2000s, 29 by the 2010s, 30 by the 2020s. And then the 2030 outlook is for more population, 32 electoral votes, and it's now solidly in the Republican camp, at least for now.
0: This is something that the Democrats are going to have to deal with for some time. Harry, and thank you very much for
1: this. Thank you, my friend.
0: We have a lot of news.

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1: There's new video coming in of a small plane crashing into, a state police helicopter at a Pennsylvania airport this week. The plane's pilot was killed. Two state troopers in the helicopter were injured. And moments ago, NTSB investigators offered an update. They say that the plane, quote, appeared to be out of control. They also say that they've now recovered data cards from both aircraft, which will hopefully offer some help in getting to the bottom of what went so wrong here. This morning, the wreckage was loaded on trucks and transported to a facility for a more detailed examination. There's a search underway this morning for this man, accused of being the person behind that creepy doll mask that was terrorizing people in Philadelphia that we were telling you about. Police say this is 22-year-old Zamir Hughes and that he was going around the city in this mask, chasing people down the street. One woman saying that he asked her, "Are you ready to die?" At least 15 people have reported encounters with this suspect. An arrest warrant has been issued, but police say Hughes may have already left the state. The why of all of this may be the most frustrating. Police say that he may be doing this for social media fame. New video shows a car dangling over the ledge. This is a parking lot. And then flipping over and landing upside down. You can see a person in the driver's seat of the SUV. And just before it went, you saw two people trying to actually pull the vehicle down off the ledge, like, to save it. Emergency responders, Kate Speak English, they responded shortly after and only minor injuries were reported. Take a look at this. These adorable little faces in the Nashville Zoo, Miso, Matcha, and May. These baby spider monkeys are safe this morning after being rescued from an illegal wildlife trade. They are under 2 months old and too young to survive on their own, so the Nashville Zoo stepped up and stepped in, and the monkeys are now receiving around-the-clock care in the zoo's nursery. Sarah?
2: I just want to hold them.
1: Maybe so, looking for a new forever home, Sarah. Just saying. I don't know. I'm just kidding.
2: Thank you, Kate. AI has a secret, and its users giving them away freely. A new art project is aiming to show how artificial intelligence is already having a really very real impact on the most intimate parts of our lives. People are leaving handwritten notes in cities across the country that reveal what they ask AI that they would never want anyone else to see or know. CNN's Claire Duffy has more. I mean, AI is also very much a social experiment as it is a technology.
3: Absolutely. I mean, it is so fascinating to see what people have revealed about how they use this technology. This was created by artist and researcher Olivia Tai, where she put these physical confessions boxes in cities and on college campuses across the country and encouraged people to write these handwritten notes with their confessions about how they're using AI. And they wrote about the ways that they're using it for schoolwork, to navigate family relationships, as companionship. And I'll just read you some of these because I do think they're so illuminating. There's one that says, "Forgive my sin. I talk to AI way more than to all of the people in my life combined." Another that says, "My dad relies so much on AI, it's scary. Using it to decide what to do with all of their retirement funds, kind of scary." You've got one that says, "I trust AI to tell me the truth more than most people around me." And then, "I think it's making me dumber. I'm thinking less and less by myself, and it scares me, but I still use it anyways." And it's really interesting, Sarah. I think that you get kind of this dichotomy that so many people experience, where people have big fears and concerns around AI. They're kind of ashamed often of the way that they're using it. And yet, everybody is using this technology so much. I also think that, you know, and the researcher behind this project talked about this, her goal was to spark some contemplation about how we use this technology, which I think is so important because so often, new technologies, they come up quickly. We start using them without really thinking about how or why we're doing it and the role that they're playing in our lives. And so I think that is what is so interesting about this project.
2: One of them really stood out to me where the person's like, "Oh, I trust AI to tell me the truth more than anyone else." But we know AI to be very sycophantish.
3: Absolutely. That is, a big part of what AI models do is they try and reassure you and tell you that you're right and they don't question you. And so that is, the concern that many relationship experts have about this technology is that it's teaching people not to rely on the humans in their lives in a way that could be really dangerous.
2: So Sometimes it's hard to hear the hard truth, yeah. Right?
4: Sean,
2: right.
4: You're the best.
2: Thank you, Claire. You're absolutely
4: you're
2: wonderful.
4: You're the smartest.
2: The most beautiful
4: you're
2: human being.
5: Before we go, this morning, we are earning some money here with a promotion and officially declaring the greatest decade in sports history, the first decade of this millennium. The Red Sox won their first World Series in 86 years. The Celtics won number 17. The Patriots won their first Super Bowl ever. It was so good. Here is a look at the aughts.
6: Bill Belichick, he understood that there was something unique with Tom Brady. This leadership, this purpose, the team felt different under him.
7: Brady and Belichick were kindred spirits, and they just kept winning.
8: The Patriots miraculously make it to the Super Bowl that year. It's the first Super Bowl after 9/11. They're the decided underdogs. They're facing the Rams and their greatest show on turf offense. It's David versus Goliath.
7: The Patriots were going up against a juggernaut team with Hall of Fame quarterback Kurt Warner. And Bill Belichick knew exactly how to shut them down.
5: You can catch the new episode of Decades in Sports on Sunday night at 9 right here on CNN and the next day on the CNN app. And we can talk about that Super Bowl always.
2: Always. This is one episode that you will definitely be into.
4: But maybe let's just do it, after the show.
5: Yeah, we'll talk
4: maybe
5: about it
4: not
5: always.
4: Now.
5: Thank you all
4: not
5: for always. Joining us. This has been CNN News Central. Please have a safe weekend. The Situation Room is up next.

0: Happening now, with all my heart. That's a direct quote. Emotional letters allegedly written by Natalie Harp reveal just how devoted the White House aide is to President Trump. Plus, controversial name change. He answered the call during the attack on Pearl Harbor. So why would the Navy consider switching an aircraft carrier name in his honor to potentially Donald J. Trump? And powerful storms trigger flash flooding, twisters, and damaging winds in the Northeast as a second round is expected today.
1: And reunited for the first time in years, President Trump reconciles with his former attorney, Michael Cohen. Plus, dangerous bets, disturbing new information about military secrets on the poly market, and the threat to U.S. national security. And drivers, start your engines. The Grand Prix Freedom 250 takes over the nation's capital this weekend. Everything you need to know before the race takes off. Welcome to our viewers here in the United States and around the world. I'm Wolf Blitzer with Pamela Brown, and you're in the Situation Room. New this morning, we're getting a closer look into the contents of private communications between President Trump and one of his closest aides, now raising questions about the potential national security ramifications. Letters published in full for the first time by the Daily Beast show staffer Natalie Harp writing to the president in 2023, and I'm quoting now, "You are all that matters to me," end quote. And also this, "I don't want to ever let you down," end quote. She also reportedly tells President Trump she is, quote, unworthy of him. CNN has not independently confirmed that Harp wrote or sent the letters to the president, but the contents are prompting concerns about the broader implications of the very close relationship between Harp and the president, viewed by some in the White House as a gatekeeper of President Trump and the most powerful man in the world. Let's go live right now to CNN White House correspondent Elena Trine. She's working the story for us. What more can you tell us, Elena, about these letters and how the Trump administration is responding?
2: Yeah, look, Wolf, I mean, we've heard some details of some of these, you know, experts that have been reported by the New York Times and other outlets. But I think what's interesting about these is that we are seeing them in full for the first time. I should note they are from 2023. And they're, of course, very personal. I will read you some more of the excerpts from these letters that were published by the Daily Beast. One of them reads, quote, "I didn't have to be human printer. I could take time to enjoy good conversation and still get all my work done at the end of the day. In fact, I even had time to take long morning and evening walks to enjoy each sunrise and sunset, though I did forget to eat and sleep." Another reads, "Please, when I fail, will you tell me? You have the absolute right to cuss me out if need be, when I deserve it, because no one knows or cares about me more." To modify a classic, it goes on to say, "I could not have parted with you to anyone less worthy. And I will add, it is I who is unworthy." So clearly, very personal in these letters. And I think what's important, some important context to note here, Wolf, is just how deep the connection between Natalie Harp and the president is. And remind our viewers that she has credited the president with saving her life. She has said in the past that she had suffered from bone cancer and that she believes that it was the president's 2018 legislation that he had signed that she credits with allowing her to receive experimental treatments. We don't know what those treatments are. She has never said what they are. But I think that gives you some insight into why she feels such total loyalty toward the president. Now, I will say, the White House said in a statement earlier this week, this is from their spokesman, Davis Engel, he said, quote, that Natalie Harp is, quote, one of the most loyal and hardest working aides on President Trump's team. I should note that was from Tuesday. We have reached out to the White House again for additional comment on these letters being published in full. But again, a very important, I think, relationship that we're really seeing come to light more so this week, ever since Senator John Ossoff, a Democrat, had made comments about Harp and how she travels with the president often. That spurred a lot of reaction from the White House. Some, again, like this White House statement, pointing out how loyal and hardworking she is. Some of them, though, were far more aggressive and sharp in their defense of Harp. And one thing I've actually picked up, Wolf, in some of my conversations with people here at the White House this this week is that some of those more aggressive posts defending Harp actually had the adverse effect of drawing more attention to this relationship and dragging the story out, I think, into the public view in a bigger way. And so I think for now they've kind of tried to move away from that. And I think likely we're going to continue to see kind of this one statement that's been circulating be the word from the White House for now.
1: All right, Elena Trine reporting for us. Elena, thank you very, very much, Pamela.
3: All right, joining us now in the Situation Room is Maggie Haberman. She's a White House correspondent for The New York Times and the co-author of the best-selling book Regime Change: Inside the Imperial Presidency of Donald Trump with Jonathan Swan.

0: his wife and children. And he would say, you know, all of the rest of you will go off and make money. She will never leave me. And so that tells you about how much he values loyalty. It tells you how much that he values somebody who, you know, he will be a constant supplier of good news. There is a reason that the human printer nickname that she refers to in her own letter that Elena just read, that was coined by people working for the president, because Natalie Harp has been a controversial figure inside his world for a while. And I understand the White House is upset now about focus on her, but, you know, this is coming in part because of people around the president have been concerned, including the Secret Service, during those 4 years out of office. But she does fill a role that he wants. She handles a lot of his social media. She is a channel by which outsiders can bypass existing systems to get to him, and vice versa, where he can reach out to other people. That does include, in some cases, foreign leaders. That's the role she serves.
1: Our colleague, Aaron Burnett, interviewed Natalie Harp's estranged brother earlier this week and asked for his view of some of your reporting for regime change. Listen to this.
2: What do you think it is about her? I mean, what do you make of how much the president relies on her? We've learned a lot, you know, I mean, from Maggie Haberman and Jonathan Swan's new book, we've learned, right, about his incredible reliance on her at all hours of the day to post social media posts, just as one example.
3: Yeah. I think that Trump's best friends are people who are his fan club, you know? Like, and so she's his biggest fan. And so that's probably why he likes her.
1: So what's your assessment of that? Is it that simple?
0: I think that's a lot of it, yes, Wolf. I mean, there's nothing else that goes beyond that in our reporting. You know, Trump, as I think we've all watched over a long period of time, likes to have sycophants around. It doesn't mean exclusively, but that has gotten more pronounced. And, you know, devotion is the coin of the realm in his world and in his larger orbit. She is the most pronounced example of it that I can see in recent years. And I think the other piece, too, Wolf, is she doesn't have, that we know of, and according to people we've spoken to in the president's world over several years now, she doesn't really do much outside of work. She works constantly for him. That is something that he has a huge amount of value in. I described her the other day as a binky, for lack of a better way of putting it, a comfort blanket. There are men who have played that role for him, too. One of them would be Boris Epstein, about whom, you know, his lead legal advisor, you know, of whom the president describes him as his psychiatrist and says, you know, sometimes you just want somebody to tell you everything is going to be okay. That is a lot of what the president values.
1: You know, when I mentioned that there potentially could be national security concerns, I was referring to the fact, and correct me if I'm wrong, Maggie, that she does not have top secret security clearances, even though world leaders were occasionally calling her to try to set up a phone conversation with the president.
0: So our understanding is that she does have a security clearance. We haven't independently corroborated that she was delayed on her SF-86 forms to get a longer term one. She came in our reporting with a temporary clearance, the way that most other people working in the White House did. I think, you know, look, the president speaks on a cell phone that is, you know, like everybody has the number, as we've discussed many, many times. That includes world leaders. That includes a bunch of people. And, you know, we don't quite know exactly how secure that phone is. I think that the bigger issue that people have had about concerns is just her level of you know, intense devotion to him. And that was what became a question for the Secret Service in 2022 and, I believe, part of 2023. I just want to make one other point, Wolf. You know, and Elena was talking about this, that the White House now seems to be realizing that they helped elevate attention around Natalie Harp by pushing back on John Ossoff and going further than what Ossoff had said about their relationship themselves. That is absolutely true. But there's also, you know, the way a president's world functions, and you know this, who is around him, who helps provide him information, that is going to be of interest and importance in any administration. She's a government employee. It should not be a surprise.
4: So there's been quite a few questions swirling about First Lady Melania Trump's absence from the White House, especially given the storyline around Natalie Harp. Let's play what she said yesterday at an event for her Fostering the Future initiative.

0: Good afternoon. I heard you missed me. Here I am. Welcome to the White House.
1: So what is your read on just that moment and where Melania fits into all of this?
2: Yeah, I actually don't have any reporting, Pamela, to suggest that this has anything to do with Natalie Harp. Natalie Harp has been around for years at this point. I don't think that would be a surprise to the First Lady. It's possible that the First Lady is irritated by the coverage. It's also possible she's not. I don't know the answer one way or the other. But the First Lady, I believe, was referring to the fact that there have been questions about just her presence generally. She has not been. There have been a number of stories about this long predating the Natalie Harp focus, how much time the First Lady is spending at the White House. My colleagues have done stories on it. What her profile looks like compared to last time. We know, and we reported in the book, that she was very frustrated by the ballroom construction. Remember the Rose Garden, which he paved over to turn into a version of the Mar-a-Lago patio. That was one of her proudest pieces of work, was redoing the Rose Garden. And it was actually kept, most of it, I think all of it, by the Bidens when they came into the White House. So that in and of itself raised a lot of eyebrows in the White House. But I don't believe this is connected to Natalie Harp.
3: And as you know, Maggie, President Trump appeared on the radio show of Michael Cohen, his former lawyer turned foe, yesterday to bury the hatchet after several years of a truly acrimonious relationship. Listen to some of that. Listen to this.
4: They weaponized you like nobody's ever been weaponized, like few have been.
5: Well, maybe just you and I, sir.
4: And but... you. Yeah, me too, but I don't consider mine, mine was at a level that nobody's ever seen before. But they weaponized you. They weaponized a lot of people. And I respect the fact that you recanted everything you said. And that's a big thing that you did. That's a very big thing.
3: Maggie, you covered both of these men for a very long time. What stood out to you from that interview?
2: A couple of things, Wolf. One of which, speaking of the whole, Binky and people who provide the president with a supply of positive information, Michael Cohen was among the people who played that role for a long time, as did others in that world. What struck me in that moment was that Michael Cohen did not recant what he had said. And what he said under oath still stands, as far as I know. And I think it would be very challenging for Cohen if prosecutors brought him back under oath, or anyone did, to see what he would say, because he is the person who would be at risk there. One of the things we also reported in the book, Wolf, Jonathan and I did, about was that Trump was keeping this running tab of people who were part of his vengeance campaign, people who were, in his mind, his perceived enemies. That included the judge who had overseen that trial in which Michael Cohen was a key witness, in which Trump was criminally convicted, but not Michael Cohen. He was not attacking Cohen last year, and it became clear as a possible reason why earlier this year that Cohen declared on his Substack that he felt coerced. Felt coerced is not the same as saying he was coerced. But what was also striking is, and again, Cohen is one of the only people who went to jail in any of these investigations. Trump is very aware of that. But Cohen was looking to sort of a more, reminiscent reunion, and the president didn't seem quite that focused on that part of it.
1: Yeah, we heard a lot of the same talking points from the president in response to
2: Correct.
1: Cohen asking, remember when, trying to be nostalgic. And
2: right.
1: the president really wasn't
2: right.
1: that way in return. How much do you think this was about
2: Correct.
1: Wanting a pardon on Cohen's part, Maggie?
2: I think that Cohen has been quite plain that he wants a pardon, even though he had previously said he didn't. I believe I saw somewhere that he had put in a pardon, maybe it was with Jake Tapper, that he had put in a pardon application now with the Trump White House, he had with the Biden White House. He was very upset that he didn't get one. He was upset that he didn't get more of a reprieve. He said this publicly for the testimony that he provided in other cases and other investigations. So I certainly think that's part of it. And I think for the president's team, part of this is about the fact, yes, while the president has said he feels bad for Cohen, it's about the possibility that Cohen saying what he's saying now, that he felt coerced, could help them in their efforts to appeal the criminal conviction, which they are in the process of doing. And we'll see whether that actually works, but those are the main factors here.
1: Yeah, something in it for both of them. Maggie Haberman, thank you so much for coming on, as always. It's so great to have you.
2: Thanks, Pam.
3: And a special congratulations from me, Maggie, to you Jonathan, for your excellent book, Regime Change. It's now been number one on the New York Times bestsellers list for several, several weeks and deserves to be there. Appreciate it very, very much. Still ahead, the FBI says it foiled an ISIS-inspired plot to bomb the New York State Capitol. But the agency now says the suspect did that sounded alarm bells.
1: Plus, the NTSB just released new details on that collision between a small plane police helicopter. We're going to bring you that up next.

0: Breaking news out of central Pennsylvania. We're seeing some new video that captures a small plane crashing into a state police helicopter. We want to warn you, this is troubling. From the left side of your screen, if you look right here, you'll see the plane sweep in and clip the top of the helicopter. The plane's pilot was killed, and two state troopers in the helicopter were injured. And just last hour, NTSB investigators gave an update. So for more on that, I want to bring in CNN aviation correspondent Pete Montine. What are you learning, Pete?
1: Well, right now, we don't know exactly why this collision happened, but the NTSB just laid out some really key findings here. And investigators now say the Cessna was apparently out of control before it ever hit the Pennsylvania State Police helicopter. Investigators cannot yet say why the airplane went out of control, but the NTSB is now specifically investigating whether the helicopter's powerful rotor wash could have played a role. More on that in a second. The surveillance video shows the police helicopter was just over the grass to the side of the runway when it was hit by the Cessna. Now, investigators say the two-man helicopter crew was on a training flight doing what's called a hover taxi. That's when the helicopter is flying only a few feet above the ground while still moving forward slowly. Then the Cessna came toward the helicopter in what investigators now call an unusual attitude. And I want you to listen now to investigator in charge Aaron McCarter as he describes this crash sequence.
2: The video evidence we have showed that it was flying in an unusual attitude. It was in a steep nose pitch-up attitude, right wing low. The wings were rocking back and forth. Then it temporarily leveled off and, for reasons unknown, flew off the right side of the runway, runway 28, and impacted the helicopter.
1: Now, one thing investigators will look into is they're examining the helicopter's rotor wash. That's the powerful wake generated by the helicopter's blades that has caused fatal crashes before. There was a similar crash to this one in California in 2022, where a landing Cessna was tossed like a toy by the wake of a hovering helicopter. Now, investigators stress there is no proof that is what happened here, but they are ordering studies of each aircraft involved and the weather to examine that possibility, because wind can move wake across an airport. Important to note that a Cessna 150 weighs only about 1,400 pounds. That's very light, only about half the weight of a Honda Civic. One more point. The NTSB now says that witnesses tell them the Cessna pilot knew that the helicopter was there and that the pilots of the two aircraft had communicated before the crash over the radio using what's called the Common Traffic Advisory Frequency. That's what pilots use to announce their positions on or near an airport when there's no control tower like this one. So a lot of evidence coming out here and a lot of for investigators to dig into.
0: Yeah, just seeing that video.
1: Yeah. Oh,
0: incredible. All right, Pete Montine, thank you.
1: Anytime.
0: Wolf?
3: And happening now, the FBI says it has foiled an ISIS-inspired plot to bomb the New York State Capitol in Albany and to kill state senators. The U.S. Justice Department says this photo shows 35-year-old Jessica Bowie of Albany, New York, buying several materials to try to make an explosive device. Investigators say she also conducted surveillance of the building after pledging allegiance to the Islamic State terror group. CNN law enforcement correspondent Whitney Wild is joining us right now. Whitney, what more are you learning about the suspect and her alleged plot?
4: Wolf, she conducted five surveillance operations around the state capitol, and through those operations, she took dozens of photos. She is alleged to have, as you said, tried to carry out actually making this explosive device. And the overt acts that the FBI described here was she actually went out to purchase those materials on her own. The plan was this. She was going to put a device inside a food delivery bag. She was going to take it to the New York State Capitol, and she hoped to take down as much of the building as possible, kill senators while they were inside meeting, and kill half of the people inside. This plot began to be foiled by the FBI when she began communicating with an FBI informant in mid-July. Here's more from federal officials there detailing just how serious these allegations are.
5: The allegations in this complaint are deeply disturbing, that someone would harbor such hatred toward our way of life and seek to target the New York State Capitol and New York State senators. That's an attack on democracy itself, and one we will not tolerate.
4: Once the FBI had enough to move forward, they did so swiftly. Wednesday, she was arrested. And here's how it went down, Wolf. She was in a car with informants who sold her a inert firearm she didn't know was inert. But that included ammunition and one magazine as well. They also showed her an inert explosive device. Again, she didn't know it was inert. When she exited the vehicle, that's when the FBI moved in. She is now facing up to 20 years in prison, a $250,000 fine, and potentially a lifetime of supervised release. Wolf.
3: All right, Whitney Wild reporting for us. Very disturbing development indeed. Thank you very much, Pamela.
6: All right, Wolf, coming up, high-speed spectacle, Washington, D.C., set to host an Indy car race this weekend, and CNN got access to walk the track. We'll show you up next.

0: New season premieres September 12th on CNN.
1: Happening now, a new report is raising serious alarm bells over findings that suggest U.S. military insiders potentially use privileged information to place bets on Polymarket and could be exposing very sensitive national security information publicly. The report found there's roughly 150 so-called wallets that place bets on in military markets and won nearly every time. Joining us now is CNN senior reporter Marshall Cohen. Marshall, what are we learning?
2: Well, this insider trading stuff just keeps coming up, doesn't it? So just to give you the context here, war markets are illegal in the U.S. All those trades that you mentioned actually occurred on Polymarket's international site. And that's important because that site runs on blockchain. So all the trades are actually public and trackable. But it doesn't tell us who is doing the trading, which is important. But the data is still valuable. And the folks at the nonpartisan Anti-Corruption Data Collective did a deep dive. They identified more than 150 accounts that showed signs of potential insider trading on war markets, including markets about Iran. They said many of these accounts placed huge long shot bets and had a stunning win rate of 97%. And you can see on your screen that they profited more than $8 million. Now, to be clear, Polymarket is not accused of any wrongdoing here. And I actually spoke with a senior Polymarket official about these findings. They said they had already referred dozens of those accounts to the Justice Department and that criminal investigations are underway. Now, CNN has also reached out to the DOJ for comment on that. Polymarket, meanwhile, says that it is investing heavily in the surveillance tools needed to prevent insider trading. The company's founder and CEO, Shane Coplin, actually brought that up yesterday at an event with federal regulators here in D.C. Listen to what he said.
3: We have someone here right now who is ex-FBI, who works full-time at Polymarket, has built custom proprietary surveillance software on Shane. I know this is a live stream, so people are going to be upset to hear that, but you know, we talk with our partners, Palantir, Chainalysis, and they're like, damn, you guys have this in-house? This is serious. And we're grateful to have that, and we can continue to invest more in it.
2: Well, just looking at the big picture here, situations like these are exactly why so many policymakers are alarmed about these prediction markets. A bipartisan coalition of 44 state attorneys general are pushing hard for more regulation, and there's more and more Democrats and Republicans on Capitol Hill, who also want to rein in this industry. Wolf?
1: All right, Marshall Cohen reporting for us. Very worrisome indeed. Thank you very much. Also happening now, federal authorities are investigating after eight people died in a charter plane crash in western Alaska. The FAA says the flight departed from Anchorage and went down near its destination of Cape Newenham. The U.S. Army Corps of Engineers says it chartered the flight and two employees were among the victims. And the first week of the Tupac Shakur murder trial will wrap up today after jurors heard a secret police interview with Dwayne Keefe D. Davis in 2008. He detailed his version of events to law enforcement and admitted to a role in the deadly 1996 shooting. Davis also told the FBI that Sean Diddy Combs offered to pay him $1 million to kill Tupac, and the former CEO of Death Row Records, Suge Knight. And cleanup is now underway after powerful storms triggered tornadoes and sent flash flooding through the Mid-Atlantic and Northeast. Yesterday's very heavy rainfall overwhelmed urban drainage systems, including in New York City. One person was also killed by lightning in Virginia. Today's forecast has more challenging weather conditions expected to shift across the Southeast. Pamela, what's the latest?
4: Well, Wolf, start your engines. DC is getting ready for a big race. So this is new video of warm-ups this morning showing Corvettes on the track, and it's all part of the Freedom 250 Grand Prix. And soon, Indy cars will be roaring down the streets of our nation's capital. The track will have drivers speeding past history along the National Mall. This is a two-day event. It kicks off tomorrow, and it's all part of America's 250th birthday celebrations. And the race itself is also historic, marking the first auto race ever held on the streets of Washington, D.C. And our own Brian Todd got access to walk the track and see it up close.
1: And Brian's joining us right now. Brian, the big question, how are these cars going to maneuver the very tight turns in the streets of Washington, D.C.?
5: It's going to be difficult for them, Wolf. In some of these really tight turns, sometimes three cars at a time are going to be navigating very tight turns in this race. It's going to be extraordinary to watch. It is exciting. Now, a lot of people are getting jacked up for this race now in the city. There are a lot of people in the city who are upset by it because of the traffic and the road closures and all that. I'll get to that in a moment. But the more you talk to people along the track yesterday, people who have tickets and even those who don't, people are getting jacked up for this race. Here's an AI-generated animation of what some of this could look like. There are the suites there, racing alongside Pennsylvania Avenue in the Capitol. Well, this is just going to be a real spectacle for the next couple of days. Here are some of the dimensions that we can tell you about. It's a 1.7-mile track, a little less than 1.7 miles, seven turns, and again, these turns are very tight along this very tight track, and I'm going to show you the track in just a second. They're going to go 147 laps to reach a 250 total miles, 250 to commemorate the birthday of the nation here, and let's go back to this, some of these figures here. Top speeds of 175 to 185 miles an hour, and let's show you where that's going to take place. This is the map of the course here. Let's start it over again. Zoom in here. This thing is going to start on 3rd Street Northwest. Let's go back to the map. Here we go. Watch. Let's just put this thing back up here. All right. This is going to start on 3rd Street Northwest. Here we go. Getting it going. There we go. Finally. And it's going to turn left on Pennsylvania Avenue. I'm going to stop it right there because here on Pennsylvania Avenue, this is where it's going to be going. The cars are going to be going at a top speed of about 185 miles an hour along Pennsylvania Avenue. That's where they're going to be going the fastest here. Pennsylvania Avenue was crucial because they had to have it wide enough for a pit lane, and that's the one place where they can put the pit lane. But here are the rest of the turns. Seven turns total, 1.7 miles along this route. And again, it's just going to be spectacular views of the monuments, of the museums all along this route. Now, what we can tell you is also that what's interesting is Thomas Jefferson, according to the race organizer Bud Danker, Thomas Jefferson, when he was president, he had a horse race in this area, and Danker was very proud of the fact that they're back here 225 years later with more horsepower, he says, along this route. Now, it has been a hassle in D.C. to get this ready. The preparation and the road closures actually started in late July, and again, road closures all over the place. The main drags of Constitution Avenue, Independence Avenue in the district closed down now for close to a month. Again, the construction started in late July, and they're not going to be able to actually open the roads up normally until early to mid-September. So it could be almost a two-month-long series of road closures and construction here. This is just part of so many different events and projects for the 250th anniversary of the country. President Trump, of course, is heavily involved in all of these. You've got the Lincoln Memorial Reflecting Pool. That's been a mess pretty much from the start. Court cases and everything tied to that. The Triumphal Arch, construction of that across the river in Arlington has not started yet. You've got the Garden of Heroes that the president is proposing in West Potomac Park, Lafayette Square Park with new sidewalks and fences. The Kennedy Center, that, again, tied up in court with the president's name being contested there. You've got public golf courses, the Walk of Fame, of course, the White House Ballroom down here. Again, that's been very controversial and tied up in various court cases. The Rose Garden has already been completed. The Oval Office with its gilded trimmings there has been completed. And, of course, they're building a White House helipad. So all of these projects are just really dominating the landscape here in D.C. this summer. And this historic race is going to be part of that. So, guys, it's going to be really interesting to see how this plays out. The weather's going to be a factor. They're going to have the time trials tomorrow for pole position. It's going to be some rain tomorrow. Sunday, it's going to be sunny for the main race at 1 o'clock on Sunday. So we're going to see how all this plays out. It's going to be very exciting.
1: Very exciting indeed, Brian. How much is this Indy race going to cost? And can fans like you and me actually go see it for free?
5: $35 million is the price tag for this thing. Mostly paid for by Penske and by IndyCar. People can go see it at different places. There are 100,000 tickets, free tickets for people. You had to sign up and try to get those, and those have already been given out. 100,000 each day, so they are going to, there are going to be more than 100,000 people with tickets, free tickets, at different venues each day. So we're going to see just how crowded this is going to make it. But there are other places along the route where if you don't have a ticket, you could get a glimpse of it. And what we can tell you also, the suites are very interesting. There are a set of suites near the starting and finish line there. Each of those suites costs $200,000 to $250,000. So if you're a high roller and you got a suite, that's going to cost you. The tickets, 100,000 each day, are free. They've been given out already. Again, there are places that you can go, but you're going to have to kind of carefully navigate. They're telling people, don't try to drive down there over the next 2 days. Take the metro or walk if you can. It's going to be tough to navigate down there. But once you're down there, you can probably navigate to a place where you can see it.
1: Yeah. Well, I've been invited by the Canadian Embassy on Pennsylvania Avenue and the Johns Hopkins University School of Advanced International Studies in the old museum right next door. But it's going to be a pain to try to get down there to begin with. So maybe I'll just check it out on TV.
5: Yeah, all right. Might be worth doing that. But it's a lot of good venues where you can potentially view this thing.
1: Yeah, it's going to be an exciting race, I'm sure. All right, Brian Todd reporting for us. Brian, thank you very, very
4: much.
1: Thanks
4: so much, Brian. Just ahead here in the Situation Room, major price hike. As students head back to school, families are digging deep into their wallets for supplies. Our David Goldman is here to make it make sense. David?
6: It's back to school, but it is going to cost you about 8% more next year. I'll make it make sense coming up.
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1: Happening now, summer break is coming to an end and children across the nation are headed back to school. As families stock up on notebooks, pencils and juice boxes for the year, sticker shock is setting in. CNN Business senior reporter David Goldman is here to make it make sense. And David has really brought his A game today. He is dressed up like the teacher's pet, I feel like. I mean, you even got the tape there and the glasses, the whole nine yards of really bringing your A game here. So the big question is, you hold these school supplies, David, what have you learned in terms of how much parents are spending on supplies this year?
2: Yeah, it's a lot this year. You can tell I'm ready for back to school. I don't think my kids are, and I think a lot of parents aren't either, because it is going to cost per child, and I can attest to this. I was just at Staples this week, $173 to send your kid back to school for supplies, and that is up a lot, almost 8% over the course of the year. It was $161 last year, not super affordable either, but it is getting much more expensive. And you can tell just by all of these kind of supplies what we're dealing with. I mean, almost 27% more just for your kid's lunchbox, let alone the lunch. Index cards are up 20%. What's going on here? And I think that one of the big factors is tariffs. And the reason why is, if you look at Newell, right, they make, Paper Mate and Sharpie and Elmer's glue. They said that their hit over the past year because of tariffs was $126 million, and they are certainly starting to pass that on to customers. Logitech, they make all that technology, keyboards, mice, that sort of thing, said that there was going to be a sizable price increase this year. And we've all seen the cost of AI on technology, and that includes things like Macs and iPads. $100 increase this year, those are going to cost a lot more. Also, other brands too, 15, 30% for some technology. But it's not just the supplies, it's how you feed your kids as well. $106 per household per week just to send your kids with lunch to school. That is a significant increase over the past year, almost 11%. And so, if you look at what you feed your kids, some of these items, you gotta watch out. Now, this is just an example lunch. You might be able to do this more cheaply, but sandwich bread, 22%, and oranges are up 17%. Take a look at your grocery prices before you start packing your lunches. It's gonna cost you per year almost $4,000 to feed your kids every day for school lunch. Now, when you are at school, you can pay a little bit less. School lunches at school are up only 2%, according to the Bureau of Labor Statistics. And if you want to send your kids some, extra coins and cash, those vending machine prices are around 3% higher this year. But then you gotta make sure that your kids look great, like I do, when they go to school. Boys' clothes, those are up 3%, and girls' clothes up 5%. It's going to cost you per year almost $4,000 to feed your kids every day for school lunch. Now, when you are at school, you can pay a little bit less. School lunches at school are up only 2%, according to the Bureau of Labor Statistics. And if you want to send your kids some, extra coins and cash, those vending machine prices are around 3% higher this year. But then you gotta make sure that your kids look great, like I do, when they go to school. Boys' clothes, those are up 3%, and girls' clothes up 5% over the past year. And oh my goodness, shoes, 2%. This is getting to be really expensive. You know what? I wish my kids had a little bit of a longer summer, Pam.
1: Me too. That's why I do consignment for my kids' clothes. Consignment.
2: That's a good idea.
1: That's where I got.
2: My goodness. Shoes, 2%. This is getting to be really expensive. You know what? I wish my kids had a little bit of a longer summer, Pam.
1: Me too. That's why I do consignment for my kids' clothes. Consignment.
2: That's a good idea.
1: That's where I got these,
2: by the way.
1: You reminded me, too, of the school lunches. Like, I have to say, it's been a nice break this summer not having to do those lunches every day, but it's gearing back up.
2: I know.
1: David Goldman.
2: September's right around the corner. All right.
1: As always, thank you. And if you'd like David to help you make it make sense, email your question or send us a selfie video of your question to makeitmakesense@cnn.com. Wolf?
0: Does he look like he's in 10th grade or 11th grade?
1: I don't know. I mean, I think maybe 10th grade.
0: Yeah, 10th grade.
1: Yeah, that's about right. Yeah, the suspenders, I think so. You know.
0: Brings back a lot of memories, David. And coming up here in the Situation Room, the health secretary, Robert F. Kennedy Jr., promising to deliver low-cost, healthy meals. But the real cost isn't as cheap as he suggests. We have more details. That's up next.

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1: Now to a Situation Room special report. In his new online reality cooking show titled Real Food, the Health Secretary, Robert F. Kennedy Jr., promises to deliver low-cost, healthy meals. He's claiming this will help families prepare nutritious meals at a budget-friendly price. CNN's Tom Foreman headed to the grocery store and to the kitchen to see if it all adds up.
2: I'm traveling across America, connecting with renowned chefs to show families how to cook delicious, nutritious meals.
3: Health Secretary Robert F. Kennedy Jr.'s new reality show pushes healthy, affordable eating with sides of dubious claims about the food industry's science and public wellness.
2: The dietary guidelines put Fruit Loops at the top of the food pyramid.
3: But it's also the math that doesn't add up in this cooking class, especially when the secretary and his guest chef whip up crispy salmon cakes with apple white beans and green salad.
2: So the servings of each of these, we ask to keep it under $5.
3: That's the pitch, and prices fly by, backing the idea of a family-sized meal for a bite-sized budget.
4: Fresh herbs are key for me.
5: I am on my way to the store.
3: But when we started buying ingredients used in the show, even going for the lowest prices at a big competitive chain, the cost heated up fast.
6: 25.
7: This was the cheapest frozen wild-caught sockeye salmon we could find, the closest to what they are using. They priced theirs at $8.99. The cheapest we could find, even with the deal from the store, was more than $24. Now, the greens mix, that was about the same cost. So were the eggs on a per-egg basis, but that's the trick here, because they're only pricing that one egg out of the carton, and that gets worse with other things. For example, this red onion, they say they only spent 8 cents on this because that's how much they used. Getting the whole onion cost us more than a dollar. And look at this. This is the avocado mayonnaise. They priced this at 40 cents because they were only using a couple of tablespoons. To buy the whole thing cost us more than $11. They're only pricing parts of it. And grocery stores don't sell things that way.
3: HHS insists this is standard recipe costing methodology, and they want to help Americans stock up on high-quality ingredients they can use across many meals. In any event, the recipe was not too complicated.
8: Here we go into the heat.
3: And it came out at home pretty much like it looks online. But while the show repeatedly says this dish will cost less than $20 to feed a family of four, just getting all those ingredients into our kitchen cost a whopping $70.54.
1: Tom Foreman, thank you very much for that report. Very good.
9: All right, here's what's coming up. All new at the top of the hour, CNN's new reporting. As sources tell my colleague Kaylee Britsky and me, the Navy could soon rename the ship that's already slated to honor a World War II war hero. We're going to speak with one of his family members up next. And powerful, undestructive storms batter the East Coast, even bringing rare tornadoes to the New York City area. Who's in the storm's path today? That's all new next hour.

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2: Happening now, he jumped into action to save the wounded and fired back at the enemy during the attack on Pearl Harbor. This morning, his family is speaking out after the Navy reportedly considers naming an aircraft carrier after President Trump instead of him.
3: And Mother Nature batters the Northeast right now, spawning rare tornadoes, flash flooding, and very dangerous winds. New details about where the wrath will be hitting next. We want to welcome our viewers here in the United States and around the world. I'm Wolf Blitzer with Pamela Brown, and you're in the Situation Room. Happening now, three sources familiar with the internal discussions tell my co-anchor Pamela Brown that the U.S. Navy is working to rename an aircraft carrier that had been set to honor a black sailor hailed for his heroism in the Pearl Harbor attack.
2: The Navy announced during President Trump's first term that the Ford-class carrier would be called the USS Doris Miller. Now, two of those sources tell my colleague, Kaylee Britsky, and me that there have been internal conversations about renaming it to honor the sitting president, Donald Trump, in what would be an unprecedented move. CNN's Haley Britsky joins us now. She helped break this story. Haley, explain what we learned and why the Navy is doing this.
4: Yeah, so we have learned that the Navy is looking at changing the name of the USS Doris Miller. It is a new aircraft carrier that has not been commissioned yet. It's not expected to be commissioned and for quite some time, until roughly 2034. We don't exactly know why the Navy is taking this step yet. There's certainly a contingent of people in the Navy community, certainly, who believe that aircraft carriers should only be named after presidents. But as you just mentioned, it's unprecedented to name a carrier after a sitting president. We obviously have seen several carriers named after Abraham Lincoln, George Washington, etc., but not a sitting U.S. president. So we've heard that the Navy is seeking instead to name a different warship after Doris Miller, who, of course, has been hailed for years and years over his heroism at Pearl Harbor, that they've submitted him to receive the Medal of Honor, which certainly is the highest military decoration for valor. But the family said they had not been notified of this yet. There is still conversation about what this carrier will be named instead, but two sources have told us that they are talking about possibly naming it after President Trump.
2: All right. And we're going to have one of his family members on a little bit later in the show. On a different subject, on a different carrier, the USS Abraham Lincoln. I embedded on that earlier this year, actually last month. It's making its journey home from this extended deployment during the Iran war. And that's prompting a lot of relief among family members and sailors. I'm in touch with a lot of them. Tell us more about that.
4: Yeah, so Abraham Lincoln making its way back to San Diego finally after this record-breaking deployment. Certainly, you know, Pam, from being there and talking to these sailors and family members, that there's been a lot of concern for those sailors on this deployment. They haven't had a port call. They've been on this ship for a record-breaking amount of days. There have been mental health concerns for these sailors. So the USS George Washington taking over in the Middle East for the Abraham Lincoln, U.S. Central Command said earlier this week that it is in the area. It is already active in the region. So certainly those family members will be very excited to see their loved ones and welcome them home.
2: Yeah, and just it takes a while to get home, right? And so,
4: yes.
2: Multiple weeks.
4: Yes,
2: so.
4: Yeah. It'll still be a little while for them to reach it, but I'm sure they're counting down the days.
2: Absolutely. Haley Britsky, thank you so much. And with us now is a relative of the late Doris Miller. Selena James is his great niece. First, I just want to get your reaction to this news of the Navy possibly renaming the ship after President Trump, and then renaming another battleship after Doris Miller. What do you think?
5: It was a little disappointing the way that we heard about it, but we're okay with it. Our main concern is receiving the Valor Congressional Medal of Honor for our Uncle Doris. That is what's most important to my family at this time. We thought that it was still nice that they were willing to name a different ship after my uncle, and we're okay with that.
2: Yeah, I talked to a source who did say the Navy has signed off on him getting the Medal of Honor, the highest military honor, but that now it's up to Congress to authorize it and the president to accept it. So that is in the works. The U.S., first of all, you just said you're disappointed. How'd you find out? I just want to circle back to that. Tell us more about how you found out. You didn't hear about this from the Navy, right?
5: I received a phone call on yesterday, asking to speak with me regarding it. Up until that point, I mean, we hadn't been notified by the Navy or the shipyard at Newport News that there was possibility of a name change.
4: Were you kind of expecting it, given all the changes that have been happening with the names of ships?
5: I'm sorry?
4: Were you sort of expecting it in a way? I just wonder, just given all the changes with the names of ships under this administration.
5: There was back thought in my head about it, but we really didn't put a whole lot of energy into it. Like I said, the

0: passed to my generation. And my main focus is to just see my generation and see him get that medal, because I would hate for the torch to have to go down to another generation, and maybe we won't be around. The biggest disappointment, his nieces, nephews, they're in their 70s, late 60s, and it would have been really nice for them to be able to see the fruit of their uncle's labor with such a symbolic item. Yeah. And now, I mean, they may never, ever see it.
1: Well, listen, he is a war hero. I'm surprised, frankly, he hasn't already received the Medal of Honor. I mean, just he has such an incredible story. Before we dive a little bit deeper into his legacy, it does give you solace, it sounded like, that another, the Navy is planning to name another battleship after him. Is that right?
0: Correct.
2: Is that right?
1: So I want to talk a little bit more about what he did. He was only 24 years old when he was killed in action in 1943 during the Battle of Macon, just a couple of years after his heroic deeds. Tell us more about his legacy that he leaves behind, why your family has put forth all of this effort over these generations to get him the recognition he deserves, and what you think how he'd react to all this coverage.
0: I think that if my Uncle Doris were still around, he, like the rest of my family, they really don't care about the limelight. They just care about what's right. And that's just been something that has been generational after generational after generational. We believe, you know, just do what's right, and everything else is going to come out the way that it should. And he gave himself so selflessly. And you know, often I sit back and I look at my family from generation to generation to generation, and that's just something that has been instilled in us, to do what's right. We give of ourselves selflessly. And it's not all about us. It's about just doing what's right. And we're talking about someone that gave everything. When they took that ultimate step to join the military to help defend our country, he fulfilled that until his last breath. And so if there was anyone else, the medal would not be an issue. They would already have their medal. Why keep withholding it from my uncle?
1: Yeah, just incredible, and clearly so many of his attributes have carried on and to you and your family. Selena James, thank you so much for reflecting on your uncle and just the sacrifice he made for this country. We appreciate it.
0: Thank you.
1: Wolf?
3: He was a real, real hero.
1: Oh, no question.
3: Yeah, absolutely. For more on these developments and other developments as well, I want to bring in CNN military analyst, the retired U.S. Air Force Colonel Cedric Layton, and CNN Global Affairs commentator Sabrina Singh. Colonel Layton, let me start with you. What's your reaction to this decision that by the U.S. military to change the name of this aircraft? Proposed aircraft carrier.
4: Yeah, if that's true, Wolf, I think it's a very disappointing story, because Doris Miller was not only a hero in terms of going after the Japanese fighter aircraft that came and attacked Pearl Harbor and his ship in particular, but he also was attempting to save the life of his of the captain of that vessel. So he not only did those actions, but he was basically one of those selfless, genuine heroes that you want to recognize, and they should receive, people like Doris Miller should receive the kind of recognition that would be commensurate with their service. And that includes not only the Medal of Honor, but to have an aircraft carrier named after him, I think would be the best step, because it recognizes not only the contribution of African-American sailors, but it also recognizes the contribution of the enlisted force, and that is significant.
3: He saved a lot of lives at Pearl Harbor.
4: He did, absolutely.
3: Sabrina, I want to turn to another ship, the USS Abraham Lincoln aircraft carrier, which has played such a critical role during the Iran war. How significant is it that this carrier is now making its way back home to the United States and being relieved by another vessel, the USS George Washington aircraft carrier, amid concerning reports about

0: the crew's mental health and well-being?
1: Well, it's certainly significant. I mean, this, the USS Abraham Lincoln that I know Pam Brown also embarked to and had spoken to many of those sailors and Marines on board, they were deployed since November and only had two port calls. So we know that they have been really tested and that they have been at sea for just an extended amount of time. So I think it is a great thing that they are coming home, but this is also going to be a long journey home. I mean, it's going to take weeks to come back from the Middle East. It's a good also thing that we now have a new carrier coming in, the George Washington, to backfill the Lincoln, but that does leave us exposed in the Indo-Pacific because the George Washington is coming from the Indo-Pacific, from Japan, where it was originally stationed, and now we don't have a carrier presence there, which is a messaging signal to China and North Korea that we just have less of a presence in the Indo-Pacific as our interests get pulled more into the Iran war.
0: Yeah, good point. Colonel Layton, President Trump has now threatened, as you know, a so-called economic D-Day against Iran, vowing, and I'm quoting him now, tremendous economic consequences against countries that continue to do business with Iran. Do you have a sense of what that entails? And would that include, for example, punishing countries that send medical supplies, food, other essentials to Iran?
2: Yeah, if it does, it would certainly broaden the scope of the sanctions against Iran because medical supplies had previously been exempt from those kinds of sanctions. One of the key things I think to think about here, Wolf, is that if the sanctions aren't coupled with methods to cut off supplies to Iran, such as the rail links that go into Turkmenistan, which then connect to the Russian rail system and the Chinese rail system, if those rail links aren't cut off, those sanctions may not have very much of an effect. The Iranians are very much used to surviving sanctions, and they're very much used to being able to basically do without the kinds of things that the rest of the world really thinks about and really uses. So it's going to be critical, if they impose these sanctions, it's going to be critical to have some significant actions taken both on the military front as well as the economic front to be effective.
0: If the U.S. were to impose sanctions against countries, whether Russia, China, or other countries, that would now be refusing to send food or medical supplies, medical equipment to Iran, would that be considered a war crime?
2: Potentially, yes, because under the modern rules of warfare, you don't cut off food supplies for civilian populations. In the past, that was done. You know, in major conflicts like World War II, you had incidents where they did cut off food supplies. But in the modern way of doing warfare, that would be considered potentially a war crime, and it could also impact the way in which other countries respond to the U.S., because I think there would be a large international outcry against such a move.
0: Colonel Cedric Layton and Sabrina Singh, to both of you, thank you very, very much.
3: All right, still ahead here in the Situation Room.
0: Intimate letters reportedly reveal the very close connection between President Trump and one of his aides.
3: And then later, rough rescue, how a pair of fishermen survived nearly a week stranded at sea. We'll be right back.

0: HBO Max bundle today.
1: Well, new this morning, we are getting a closer look at private communications between President Trump and one of his closest aides. And it is now raising questions about the potential impact on national security. The Daily Beast has published two full letters reportedly written by Trump staffer Natalie Harp in 2023. One reads in part, quote, "You are all that matters to me," and, quote, "I don't want to ever let you down." Now, CNN has not independently confirmed that Harp wrote or sent the letters to the president. And when we asked the White House about it, a spokesperson told us, quote, "Natalie Harp is one of the most loyal and hardest working aides on President Trump's team." But the letters are still sparking some new questions about the broader implications of their close bond. CNN senior White House correspondent Kristen Holmes explains who Harp is and how she landed in Trump's orbit.
2: I'm Natalie Harp, a formerly forgotten American from California.
3: Forgotten no more. President Trump's executive assistant, 35-year-old Natalie Harp, has been thrust into the spotlight after it was revealed she was one of a few aides that joined Trump on a secret flight out of Turkey. Harp is Trump's most devoted aide. She once jumped in the trunk of an SUV to ensure she would be able to be with the president for a court appearance when there weren't enough seats in the motorcade. She serves as a gatekeeper to the president, providing him with a constant flow of articles and social media posts. She has earned the title of human printer because she travels with a printer wherever the president goes to ensure he has whatever he needs at his fingertips.
4: It goes faster if you plug it into the generator.
3: And spends hours typing up his social media posts as he dictates them.
5: I will keep women safe.
3: Her loyalty surpasses politics. She says the president saved her life when she was diagnosed with bone cancer, citing 2018 legislation.
5: And I was watching and I heard the story of an incredible, unbelievable young woman who was battling rare bone cancer.
6: As I like to say, I'm not dying from cancer anymore, thanks to President Trump. I'm living with cancer.
5: Her name is Natalie Harp, and she lit up the television screen like very few people I've ever seen do it.
3: It was her television presence that led to the president inviting her to speak at the 2020 Republican convention.
2: I wouldn't be alive today if it wasn't for you.
3: Harp then worked briefly as an anchor on the ultra-conservative One America News Network, where she amplified Trump's rhetoric on elections.
6: It's like, if President Trump, who's the most popular president really in history, the most loved president, if they can rig it against him, what makes you think that all of a sudden you're going to win in 2024 if you do nothing on election integrity?
3: And bolstered his administration's work.
6: Just 1 year ago, the Democrats were the anti-vaxxers because they didn't want President Trump to get the credit for the medical miracle that was Operation Warp Speed.
3: Before officially joining his team.
7: He was my first exposure to politics, and I loved it. Like, this guy, you know, he gets it.
3: Harp can often be seen in the background during President Trump's events, smiling at the president and nodding along as he speaks, always in his corner.
6: You picked us up, and you made us great again.
3: Kristen Holmes, CNN, The White House.
1: All right, our thanks to Kristen Holmes for that reporting.
8: And still ahead, rearming felons. How the Trump administration is now making it easier for certain Americans to get their guns back.

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1: New this morning, a barrage of storms pounding the Mid-Atlantic and the Northeast. Take a look at this stunning video out of Long Island, New York. A massive waterspout coming ashore on Thursday. The storm has brought at least two tornadoes to the region, along with intense rain and flash flooding. In parts of New York City, the rain poured into subways. And in Dover, Delaware, look at this. This video shows a tornado ripped the roof from a motel. And in Cape Charles, Virginia, a man died after being struck by lightning on a beach. That, according to CNN affiliate WVEC. CNN meteorologist Allison Chinchar is in the CNN Weather Center for us. Allison, where is the storm system headed now?
2: Right. So we still do have some showers across portions of the Northeast. Nothing like this at the moment, which is good news. Here you can see the tornado in the background. This was in Pennsylvania yesterday. It was one of several severe thunderstorm reports that we had throughout the day, two of which were tornadoes. But we also had damaging winds and even hail reports from yesterday, and also a lot of flooding reports. This one right here, you can see from Queens, New York, this road completely inundated with water, making it impassable for a lot of the cars that were trying to get through. Maybe folks just trying to get home for the day. Here's a look at what we had over the last 24 hours. Again, you can see a lot of these storm reports here kind of lining this map. Again, a variety of them, but the large vast majority of them were damaging wind reports. Now, overall, across portions of the Northeast and the Mid-Atlantic, we had about 2 to 4 inches of rain that fell. That may not sound like all that much, but keep in mind, a lot of it was within a very short period of time, which is what resulted in some of that flooding that you saw. We still have some showers right now across Massachusetts, especially over the Cape, but also a few portions of Rhode Island and even Connecticut before that first wave will finally start to make its way out. For the remainder of the day today, the heaviest rain is actually going to be across portions of the Carolinas, the Southern Plains, and then eventually that next system will begin to impact portions of the Midwest. Here's a look as we go later on this evening, about 5-6 o'clock. You've got some very strong thunderstorms at portions of North and South Carolina, stretching all the way back through Mississippi and even into Louisiana. Then we progress into Saturday, and here you can see that next wave that starts to come in across portions of the Central Plains and even into the Midwest. So it's going to be a couple more days of dealing with these strong to severe thunderstorms and the potential for flooding. So here's the greatest risk for today. Again, the yellow areas here highlighting Charlotte and Columbia, but we also have areas of the Midwest and the Central Plains that could also be looking at damaging winds and some large hail.
1: Allison Chinchar, our meteorologist, thank you very, very much. And this note, you can always keep up with severe weather in your area or anywhere else for that matter with the CNN Weather app. It's available in the Apple App Store right now.
3: All right, happening now, Wolf, frustration and exhaustion in northern Indiana. More than 40,000 homes and businesses face another day without power after those powerful storms that hit last week. Officials said at least 7 people died. People in Gary, Indiana, just outside of Chicago, have been enduring outages all week.
4: No lights, no Wi-Fi, can't charge your phone.
3: And some people are getting angry, claiming the majority black city is being ignored. Meanwhile, power crews are working to fix the massive outage, but full restoration isn't expected until next week. And just ahead here in the Situation Room, why online clinics are selling pills meant for sexual health as longevity drugs, and why the numbers may back them up.

0: Happening now, Michael Cohen has had a reunion of sorts with President Trump, his former employer and one-time foe. You may remember during Trump's first term, Cohen went to prison for what he has said was his part in covering up Trump's, quote, dirty deeds. The president appeared on Cohen's new radio show, and both men seemed to set aside their bitter past. Joining us now for the situation with Smirkanish, CNN political commentator Michael Smirkanish. He's the host of CNN's Smirkanish and the Michael Smirkanish program on Sirius XM Radio. Michael, thanks so much for joining us. For a radio veteran like you, what do you make of this on-air breaking of bread between these two men?
1: It's the latest example of how you're not dead to Donald Trump until you're dead. There have been so many individuals who've come in and out of his orbit. And the explanation, I think, Wolf, is that the president views this all as playing the game, the rough and tumble of politics. I'll give you an example. I remember when he was flying home aboard Air Force One a couple of weeks ago from China, and David Sanger from The New York Times and from CNN took a real browbeating from Trump, the usual kind of "you're fake news" sort of thing. And then, within a few weeks, the president had something important that he wanted to say about Iran. And what did he do? Unscripted, unprompted, he picked up the phone and he called David Sanger and had the conversation and gave that story to Sanger. And I think that's just how he views it. You know, he lets it roll off his back. From the standpoint of Michael Cohen, and I know this because I had the conversation with Michael Cohen, he very much wanted to repair that relationship. So, you know, I think the two of them got what they wanted.
0: Michael, I also want to ask you about Natalie Harp, one of the president's closest aides, as we all now know. The Daily Beast has revealed two letters she sent to the president back in 2023 and the fawning tone that has raised some eyebrows. We just want to note the White House's response to CNN's inquiries to the letter, saying in part, and I'm quoting the White House now, "Natalie Harp is one of the most loyal and hardest working aides on President Trump's team." So what are you hearing from people out there?
1: So I can only speak for myself. I think that the story is a story of loyalty thus far. I mean, I read the letters at the Daily Beast. I've not read any response, and I see no hint of any impropriety on the part of the president. If there were, I think that would be in the public domain already. He values loyalty above all else. I think that the people around him, especially in Trump 2.0, much in contrast to Trump 1.0, a lot of personalities with credentials that he really didn't know. He thought it through and he made sure that this time he has people in his orbit who are most loyal to him. And I think that's qualification number one.
0: Michael, this week also a major development, the federal debt hit an alarming new milestone, $40 trillion. That averages out to a stomach churning $117,000 per person in the United States, every man, woman and child. What are you telling? What are people telling you about this on your radio program?
1: So I find the response to be contradictory, and I'll tell you why. But by the way, Wolf, to the extent you and I spend 5 minutes together right now, another 25 million will have been added to the national debt. In terms of what I hear from people, people are alarmed about the size of the debt. But you know I love my daily poll questions. So today I've got a poll question at my website, thoroughly unscientific but really interesting, where I say to people, would you be willing to pay higher taxes and obtain less in terms of Medicare and Social Security? Yeah, there it is. And in order to reduce the debt. And Wolf, when I looked at it last, like 70% of the people, more than 20,000 had voted, said no. So people are alarmed about the debt. And then you say, well, if we spread the pain, are you willing to incur your share? Oh, no, not, you know, tax the other guy. We haven't had a serious conversation in this country about the national debt since Simpson-Bowles, which I know you remember. And in that case, they couldn't even get the requisite number of commission votes so that Congress would have been forced into an up or down vote. The solution? Term limits. That's the only way we're ever going to address this.
0: Michael Smirkanish, as usual, thanks very much. We always appreciate you here in the Situation Room. And this note, Michael's a live program every Saturday morning here on CNN, 9 Eastern. Every Saturday morning, I watch it. You should watch it as well. Pamela.
2: All right. We have more coming up here in the Situation Room. Who can legally get a gun? The rules are changing. The new reporting this morning about whether past felons can get a gun, coming up.

0: the boring one.
1: Otter, the AI meeting agent.
2: 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Sunday at 9 on CNN. And next day on the CNN app.
3: Well, now to a Situation Room special report. The Trump administration is in the midst of rolling back several gun safety laws and guidelines. And this latest example came just this week. The Justice Department finalized a rule Monday that would let some people convicted of nonviolent felonies regain their gun rights.
4: Stephen Gutowski is joining us right now. He's a gun safety instructor and founder of TheReload.com, which reports on firearms policy and politics, for that matter. Stephen, thanks very much for joining us. Explain what's behind this latest move and what these rules are changing.
5: Yeah, well, this comes after years of legal battles over whether or not particularly nonviolent felons can have their rights restored later in life after they've served their sentences. And you've had some court victories on that front. And when the Trump administration came back in for the second term, they took this as a priority to try and reestablish what had previously been part of the Gun Control Act, allowed for rights restoration, but the process had been defunded by Congress for the last 30 years or so. And so they found a way to take some of the power back in that process to the Attorney General's office and reignite it, restart it again. And that's what they had finalized this week, was the rules surrounding who can apply, who's going to actually have a realistic chance of getting their rights back, and who's going to be presumptively denied on those sorts of fronts.
3: The Trump administration is making several changes on the gun rights front. I'm wondering, what do you view as the most consequential?
5: Rights restoration will be pretty consequential. The ATF or DOJ itself has estimated that they expect 330,000 people to apply for this restoration process in the first year of operation. And there are something upwards of 20 or 30 million people who have a conviction or mental health record that keeps them from owning guns, that most of those people won't be able to get their rights back, but it'll be a significant portion of them. And then, of course, there's also the recent legal fight over the National Firearms Act of 1934, which regulates things like silencers, where the administration has at least not appealed in time to prevent an injunction from going in force. And now those devices are becoming more readily available, and they become increasingly popular over the years, even under the more restrictive regime.
4: Many gun rights advocates, as you know, have been left confused by the Department of Justice's decision earlier this month to not challenge a federal court ruling that struck down federal registration requirements for firearm suppressors, short-barreled rifles, and other weapons. Is the DOJ, the Department of Justice, sending mixed signals to gun owners out there?
5: Yeah, on that particular case, I would say so. They certainly defended the National Firearms Act in court pretty vigorously, but once they lost at the lower level, the district court level, they had 7 days to appeal under a stay to prevent the injunction from going into place, and they didn't do that. But they still have another 7 weeks or so, 6 or 7 weeks left to file an appeal. They haven't actually said whether they're going to or not. They told the New York Times, for instance, that just because they didn't seek a stay doesn't mean they won't appeal the law. And so it's not exactly clear what the DOJ is going to do. And the injunction itself is a bit murky as well in terms of who it applies to and the exact details of what's protected.
3: So could the new rules implemented under Trump be easily rolled back if the Democrats take control of Congress? How difficult would that be?
5: Yeah, certainly this rights restoration rule, for instance, could be rolled back if different administration wanted to undo what the Trump administration has done here. You saw the Biden administration did a number of really substantial firearms-related rules during its time in office, and a lot of those either lost in court or have been rolled back by the Trump administration. So, you know, rulemaking is substantial, but it's not necessarily permanent if it's in an area where a future administration doesn't agree with you. So, it's obviously, passing laws is more substantial than rulemaking, and rulemaking can be more easily undone.
4: Stephen Gutowski, thanks so much for joining us.
3: Thank you so much.
5: Absolutely.
3: And coming up, we're going to have quite the discussion. Why are women taking a drug that men use to improve their sex lives? We'll explain straight ahead.

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1: Well, new this morning, a drug prescribed for erectile dysfunction is gaining traction as having potential benefits for heart and brain health and longevity. Some wellness groups and influential voices have started taking this drug, Tadalafil, more commonly known as Cialis, for its potential impact beyond the bedroom, including women. One of those women is molecular and cellular oncology PhD, Christy Sawicki. I want to note that the major studies in this area only show associations, not that the drug was a definitive cause of possible benefits, but it's certainly an area of exploration. And Christy, you've been part of this. You've been taking it for over a year, right? Tell us more about your journey here.
2: Yeah, I started exploring it right around the time that I started doing a GLP-1 medication, and I noticed some interesting studies on this for, you know, improvements in heart health and improvements in all-cause mortality. These were observational studies, as you mentioned, but the signal was very intriguing to me as someone with a family history on both sides of heart disease and higher cholesterol lipid levels that weren't really being modified by diet and exercise. I thought that this might be something to explore.
1: So, you know, there are these observational studies and then there are their more concrete peer-reviewed studies. What sort of research would you like to see done in this area?
2: I definitely would like to see more research done on women. Most of these studies are done in men for obvious reasons, but we obviously have the same biology as men, and that signal, you know, it also works in women. It essentially improves blood flow. So blood flow is really important to our heart, our brain, our muscles, and we are seeing early signals of that. But I would love to see longer term trials in women, and especially on the same outcomes that we see in men, which is improved cardiovascular risk and improved dementia risk and all-cause mortality.
1: Yeah, because there is that question how this medication could benefit women. We know heart disease, it can be a big issue for women, especially as they go through menopause and after. So tell us more about that, how it could help.
2: Exactly. Yeah. So when we have declining estrogen that we, you know, through menopause and perimenopause, that is associated with changes in endothelial cell function, vascular tone, lipids, body fat redistribution in women, and the women's risk of heart disease goes up to similar to that of men once we enter menopause. So, you know, not everybody's can take estrogen HRT. So some people may want to explore something like this if there's a risk of heart disease or something, you know, along those lines. Or it could just, in addition, be another way that women could protect their heart long term. We don't have those definitive answers yet, but I think it's very interesting biology.
1: What has it been like for you since you've taken it? Have you noticed any difference, whether the way you feel or in your labs?
2: I haven't noticed a tremendous difference. I do notice a feeling like when I go to the gym, if I take it before the gym, I notice like I feel more blood flow to the muscles. I feel a warmer sensation. But other than that, I would say it's relatively benign in terms of any side effects or anything like that. I haven't noticed anything.
1: Yeah, yet. I was going to ask about any like harms or downsides in taking this.
2: Personally, I haven't found anything, and I'm on this is a very small dose, by the way. It's 2.5 milligrams, and I think the standard dose for men on demand use is more like 10 or, some, I don't know, a larger amount. There are counterindications and things, so I wouldn't say that this is a blanket recommendation for everybody. You'd obviously work with your doctor and explore that pathway, but for me, it was, I did work with a clinician. We made sure there weren't any issues, you know, in my medical history, and so it was a relatively safe option.
1: Yeah, everyone talk to your doctor, but it is an interesting discussion and area of research. Quickly, final words to you on this topic.
2: Yeah, I mean, it's not proven as a longevity treatment. It's not proven to, you know, but we do have these very interesting early numbers of disease risk outcomes in men. There are some extra studies in women as well. So, and you know, even in sexual function in women, that it can help with blood flow to that area. So this is something that I think a lot of women deal with, in blood flow to the brain and the heart and the muscles. So all those, you know, all of our tissues need blood flow to bring oxygen and nutrients. So this is kind of where this is playing a role in how the biology functions.
1: Yeah, and hopefully there will be more of those studies done for women as well. Christy Sawicki, thank you so much.
2: Thank you.
3: Wolf. And to our viewers, thanks very much for joining us this morning. You can always keep up with us on social media at Wolf Blitzer and at Pamela Brown, CNN.
1: See you back here Monday morning and every weekday morning for 2 hours at 10 Eastern. 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

0: Welcome to Inside Politics. It is, quote, the most powerful endorsement in the history of American politics. That's the White House line. Even as President Trump's backing has had mixed results for recent primaries, a number of Republicans want him to join them on the campaign trail. One question, is President Trump flexing his political power in places that really need it the most? Which brings us to today in South Carolina, a state President Trump won by nearly 18 percentage points. And the county he's visiting, Horry County, he won that by nearly 40 percentage points. Tonight, he headlines a rally in that county, Myrtle Beach to be specific, with Republican Senate candidate Darlene Graham. In 4 days, voters choose between that candidate, Trump-backed Darlene Graham, and her rival in the runoff, Congressman Ralph Norman. And whoever wins that will face off with Democrat Annie Andrews in November. Darlene Graham's debate performance this week is putting President Trump's endorsement to the test. And as CNN's Patrick Zvitek and Diane Gallagher report, not every Republican is on board. Patrick Zvitek joins me now. Patrick, it's great reporting from you and Diane. What specifically have you been hearing from Republicans in South Carolina?
1: Yeah, throughout this race, you've heard, kind of increasing, murmurs about whether Darlene Graham is actually ready for a full 6-year term in the Senate after being appointed to finish her late brother's current term. And this debate moment that happened on Tuesday, where she said she's not that informed about national security, seemed to give people a little more room to speak out more vocally about their concerns and reservations about her readiness for the job. Some of those people were already supporting her opponent in this runoff, Congressman Ralph Norman. And some of them are people who are neutral in the race or haven't weighed in yet. But it really does feel like that debate flub was a bit of a turning point in getting some Republicans to speak out more candidly about their reservations about her candidacy.
0: And Patrick, how has she tried to turn the page in the last few days since that debate?
1: You know, in all fairness to her, since the start of this race, she's actually been pretty open in that, unlike her brother, she's going to be more focused on domestic issues, not national security or foreign policy. Of course, that focusing on those issues or being knowledgeable on those issues is the responsibility of a senator. But she's been saying that for a while. And in response to this debate performance this week, she has said that she will learn about these issues and is willing to learn about these issues. But she's largely doubled down on the idea that she's a working mother. She's going to be more focused on domestic issues. Let's listen to what she had to say Wednesday at a campaign event in Florence.
2: As I've walked around this room and I've asked people, are y'all concerned about Taiwan? You know what they said? No. They're concerned about the price of groceries, the price of gas, rising health care costs. Is national security important? Absolutely. Can I learn? I'm smart. Yes, I'll learn. I'll become informed. Everybody has a first day on the job. President Trump, was he a politician? Has he done a good job? Yes, he has.
1: So as you see there, you know, she is saying that national security is important. She'll learn about it. But she's not really backing away, from this idea that she is just going to be more focused on domestic issues, which, like I said, is something she's been relatively upfront about throughout this special election in South Carolina.
0: Yeah, I mean, from the moment she said she was going to run and she did that on Sean Hannity's show, that's what she said. She said she used to tell her late brother he's too focused on national security, not enough on affordability issues. Thanks so much for that reporting. And thanks for being here, Patrick. I appreciate it.
1: Thank you.
0: I'm joined here in L.A. today by two terrific reporters. Hello to you both.
3: Hello.
0: Alex, I'm going to start with you. I'm just going to read a little bit more of our colleagues reporting this, Patrick and Diane, about the Darlene Graham question and whether he can get her over the finish line. Trump moved quickly to consolidate GOP support behind Graham after she finished first in the August 11th primary, but did not get enough of the vote to avoid a runoff. Trump called at least two of her opponents that night, Representative Russell Fry and former Governor Mark Sanford, and asked them to endorse her, according to the sources familiar with the calls. The results were mixed.
3: Well, Sanford endorsed Norman today as part of that story. Look, I think two things are true. President Trump's endorsement really matters, and he's incredibly popular with the Republican base. In South Carolina, he's at plus 80% with the Republican base. But at the same time, his endorsement is not as popular as it once was. I mean, he has more primary losses this year alone mm-hmm. than he did in 2018, 2020, 2024 combined. Mm-hmm. And so he doesn't quite have the juice the way he once did. But that being said, if you're in a Republican primary in South Carolina, a state he almost won by 20 points, it's still good to have President Trump on your side.
0: Seema?
4: Absolutely. And I mean, I think it's really interesting that, this is one of his, first big events and, campaign events in recent memory. Because, I think Republicans in some other parts of the country are, saying, we could use your help in some tighter races, perhaps in Texas, perhaps in North Carolina, Alaska, that kind of thing. So I think it's really interesting that he's going to South Carolina, given that it is such a overwhelmingly Republican state. But I also think it really shows his relationship with the late Senator Lindsey Graham and how tight they were. I mean, if you recall, during the 2015-2016 presidential election, they were not really friends, but they really grew incredibly close. He was a huge ally, confidant. And I think, his going to South Carolina for, the late senator's sister is just a show of that sort of loyalty to the late senator.
0: I will never forget being in Hilton Head, South Carolina, and watching President Trump give out Lindsey Graham's phone number live on television. And that was kind of the zenith of their of their dislike for each other, and then of course that changed a lot.
3: Well, and President Trump is not necessarily known for loyalty, and not necessarily known for sort of a transactional relationship. But this says something about maybe his loyalty towards Lindsey Graham that he feels that way.
0: Yeah, and it is also noteworthy that Darlene Graham had no intention of doing anything other than being a caretaker for the rest of her brother's term. And then after that meeting that she had with President Trump, she decided to run. Let's look at a little bit more. We've all seen and heard the Taiwan question that she said she didn't know the answer to. But there was a lot more of this debate. Let's look at one example that is more focused on domestic issues.
5: It's kind of ironic when you talk about the big, beautiful bill, because it's my understanding that you were the holdout on the

0: subsidies for passive solar and wind are stupid. I was cutting it out, and we made it better. He agreed. And so we got it passed, and I would do that over again. I don't apologize for it.
1: So that was obviously a question and a topic that he was ready for to sort of inject his own point of view in there. But it does speak to kind of what flavor of Republican is going to come out of South Carolina. If Democrats win, if the Democratic challenger wins South Carolina, Republicans are going to have a whole different kind of problem if you look at the map.
2: Right.
1: So the expectation is that whomever wins this runoff will be the next senator from South Carolina, unless something crazy happens. And Ralph Norman, he endorsed Nikki Haley during the 2024 election. And he has been a kind of Tea Party thorn in Donald Trump's side in that he is a more traditional, don't spend so much conservative. Mm-hmm.
3: Well, yeah, I mean, we're seeing like sort of the two different flavors or the two competing factions in the Republican Party, you know, take place right here. And I also think one thing that's interesting is if you compare Darlene Graham and Lindsey Graham, you know, he was very national security focused because of his background, you know, in the military. I mean, she is much more focused on, you know, domestic issues, you know, affordability, cost of living, that kind of thing, you know, as a mother. And in this election, I mean, I feel like when you talk to voters, that is just such a dominant, you know, concern. Like they're so, you know, how much does it cost to fill up my gas tank? How much does it cost to, you know, to put meat, to put food on the table? So I think, you know, maybe I think it'll be interesting to see how that argument, you know, resonates with voters in South Carolina.
2: Yeah, I mean, it's impossible to see her breaking with President Trump very often.
1: No.
2: Right. I mean, that's a vote you got for whatever you want to do. And Ralph Norman clearly is not. And if he goes through this without having the Trump endorsement, he's going to have even more independence potentially in the United States Senate when Donald Trump is going to be more of a lame duck.
1: Yeah. Let's move to the Democratic side and talk about another visitor to South Carolina today, Pete Buttigieg. He is going to go and campaign with Nancy LaCour, who's a retired rear admiral running in South Carolina 1, a House race there to replace Nancy Mace, and who's leaving Congress. And South Carolina, of course, we now know since last weekend officially, was it last weekend? I think it was. Officially, the Democrats made South Carolina the first in the nation primary for the 2028 season. And Pete Buttigieg, we remember, back in 2020, he did quite well in what was then the first in the nation caucus in Iowa, a very different demographic.
2: Sure.
1: And if you look at, we have some examples of other states where he competed in 2020. Iowa, he got second place. New Hampshire, second place. Nevada, third. South Carolina, fourth. And a big part of the challenge that Buttigieg admittedly has had is with Democratic voters of color.
2: Yeah. Well, yeah. Let's what's the through line there? White people for the first ones. I mean, there is that famous poll where Pete Buttigieg got zero support among black voters, like zero. And South Carolina, the dominant force there is African-American women. That's what gave Joe Biden the presidential election, essentially, in 2020. And so when you saw that announcement of South Carolina, there's no doubt that the biggest loser of that announcement was Pete Buttigieg. Because and the biggest winner, potentially Kamala Harris, if she ends up getting in the race. We've seen Gavin Newsom already in South Carolina many times, already beginning there. So if Pete Buttigieg cannot get black support in a state like South Carolina, it's almost impossible to see a path for him to become the Democratic nominee, which is why he's already investing time there. But we'll see if they're able to warm up to him or not.
3: But I think we need to remember in 2020, Joe Biden's campaign was not doing so well.
1: Yeah.
3: And then James Clyburn coming out for Joe Biden in South Carolina. I mean, he's so well respected. I mean, just in that state among the state's voters, Democratic voters, that made a huge difference. I mean, I know that people just didn't do as well there, but I don't think we can understate how much of this was because of James Clyburn coming out for Joe Biden.
2: But Joe Biden was also the vice president to the first black president.
3: Right.
2: So he had some support there already that had been built in for many years. And Pete Buttigieg has clearly a lot of work to do.
1: We'll see what happens in this visit. All right. Up next, can an 80-year-old Democrat fend off a much younger primary challenger? That's the question in the party's next big Senate battle. Plus, RFK Jr.'s new cooking show promotes healthy recipes that cost under $5 a serving. Did the numbers add up?
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0: And Mondays at 9 on TNT.
1: The Democrats' next big primary battle is less than 2 weeks away, and it's putting the party's debate over generational change on full display. 80-year-old Senator Ed Markey is fighting to hold on to his seat in the very blue state of Massachusetts. His Democratic challenger is 47-year-old Congressman Seth Moulton. Here's how the age question played out in their debate last night.
2: I'm running against the senator's decision after 50 years in Washington to run for another term at age 80.
3: I'm more energized than I've ever been before and in my life.
4: Senator Markey, do you personally use AI platforms like Claude or ChatGPT in your work?
3: I use whatever is inside of my iPhone and my iPad, whatever comes up. And I don't know what company my iPad might be using.
2: With all due respect, Senator, if you don't even know what you're using on your phone or your iPad, like, this is why we need a new generation of leaders.
1: Seema, what was your takeaway from that?
5: I think this is something we're seeing across the country in terms of this debate about about generational change. Do we need generational change? Mm-hmm. And I think it so varies when you look at the various senators. And we all saw what happened with Senator Feinstein and her decline. Mm-hmm. Whatever's going on, mm-hmm. Mitch McConnell. But then again, Chuck Grassley was like running several miles a day, like until very recently. I think each person is different. But this idea of generational change, as well as who in this race, who is really the true progressive? Mm-hmm. They both have various positions they've taken that some would argue are progressive. Some would argue. There's something that Seth Moulton said about transgender youth that he has taken back or apologized for. So it's sort of the two things we're seeing in races. You know, who can out progressive who, sort of with what we see, the Democratic Socialists of America mm-hmm. versus center left candidates, and the question of generational change. And how old is too old?
1: Right. And the question of generational change and whether or not the Democrat is progressive enough are, the two big forces mm-hmm. right now. And progressive obviously means different things to different people and in different races. Mm-hmm. But Ed Markey in this case is not like, it's not like he's the older moderate. He is older and he is somebody who is a widely respected senator for his progressive values and ideas. And it's Seth Moulton who tends to be more on the moderate side. Ed Markey had a similar challenge in 2020. This challenge was from somebody who had the gold standard of names and in Massachusetts, and that was Joe Kennedy. And Ed Markey smoked him. It wasn't even close. And Kennedy was running on similar ideas and ideals that it's time for somebody new. And at the time, Markey was, 6 years ago, he was 74 years old. So this is still a debate going on. And it's not a cut and dry thing, given the fact that Markey appears to be still very popular among Democrats statewide.
6: Well, and we saw this with Bernie Sanders when he was running for president, mm-hmm. was the cool young person thing as he was sort of old and frumpy and doing his thing out on the campaign trail, the mittens. And then people loved him because they liked his progressive ideals, which felt more young than some of the older people or younger people who may had more moderate positions. So that's where you can see some of this difference outlined. But then you also think about the age issue in terms of he's 80 and he's got a lot of energy now. But as we've seen, some folks, when they get into their 80s, if they have a bad year or two, they can age real fast. Yeah. We saw that with Joe Biden. We saw that with Dianne Feinstein. We've seen that with Mitch McConnell. Mm-hmm. And so the idea of an 86-year-old senator, is that something Massachusetts wants? Looks like they may want it.
1: Yeah, I still remember interviewing Dianne Feinstein in San Francisco, talking to her about whether she was going to run again. And she said, yep, my old bean is doing just fine. And then sadly, it changed. It didn't take away from what she had done here in California. Speaking of the San Francisco area, there was a special election here last night up in the East Bay, and the progressive won there in this special election. Ayesha Wahab got 53.1% of the vote. Melissa Hernandez, 46.9%. On your show last night, Alex, you spoke with Ayesha Wahab. Let's watch part of that.
6: Should AIPAC be afraid of you in Congress? And do you support U.S. taxpayer funding weapons for Israel?
7: No, I don't support weapons going out of this country. I think that there's a time and place for war, but just needless war is unnecessary, and I've been very clear about that. I believe in human rights across the board.
1: Just want to clarify that what I said about the results last night was accurate, 53%. That graphic was a little bit off.
6: Well, no. So that graphic was correct in that it showed what happened in the first round. And
1: Right. That's
6: part of the story here.
1: Right.
6: So in the first round, Aisha Wahab wins big. She's mm-hmm. up by like 26 points. Mm-hmm. Then they narrow down the field. They do a runoff. Well, what changes between the two? AIPAC mm-hmm. gets involved and gives millions of dollars to her opponent, Melissa Hernandez, because Aisha Wahab had said that she believes that Israel committed genocide in Gaza. You just heard her there saying she doesn't support more military funding for Israel. And so that became a big part of this race, as we've seen it become a big part of these races around the country. Israel has become such an important part of the election. Despite all that, Aisha Wahab continues on. She's now going to be mm-hmm. filling the remainder of the seat. But there's another round coming mm-hmm. In November. The same two candidates are going to be facing off for the full mm-hmm. term. And one thing to make it even more complicated in this whole thing is that we had redistricting. Mm-hmm. So the race that she just ran is actually a different race than Eric Swalwell's old seat, yeah. Which is changing. Mm-hmm. And so it's not all the same people that are going to be voting in November.
1: You guys don't make it easy here in California.
6: No, we don't. And the counting. I'm amazed that we have a result a few days later.
1: You guys need to call Florida and say, Florida, can you please give us how you do it?
6: Yeah, that's a good message for Gavin Newsom. Why don't you tell him that? You can learn a thing or two from Ron DeSantis and see how that works.
5: Maybe we'll debate again. I think it's a really interesting to watch the role of AIPAC, the power of AIPAC, and how it's changing in Democratic politics across the country. And also, I mean, the issue of Israel, and we've seen this in the last presidential, like Michigan, contests like that. So with the continuing problems in the Middle East, our involvement there, service members are still dying there. It's a huge flashpoint, I think, to get the Democratic Party. It's like a crossroads.
1: Yeah, it definitely is at a crossroads. Thank you both. Don't go anywhere. From behind bars to behind Washington's velvet ropes, convicted felon Tina Peters is taking her election conspiracy theories on the road, and it's leading her straight to Washington.

0: It's an election conspiracy roadshow driven by one of the most notable convicted 2020 election deniers, newly released Tina Peters. Her post-prison agenda, a plan to invoke emergency powers and assert unprecedented federal control over elections before the midterms. And Peters has already had several high-level pitch meetings, from the White House just weeks after her June prison release to more recent meetings with the Justice and Commerce Departments. CNN's Marshall Cohen is behind this new reporting and joins us now. Marshall, how much does Peters really influence these decisions and her ideas, particularly given the fact that she's preaching to the converted here?
1: Well, she's definitely got a lot of access. The question of influence is something we're going to find out as we get closer and closer to the midterms and see if the president enacts some of these very extreme and aggressive ideas and proposals that Tina Peters is pitching. You just saw on your screen photos of her meetings this week in Washington, D.C. She sat down with Harmeet Dhillon, who is the chief of the Justice Department's Civil Rights Division. She has been a key player in the Trump administration's attempts to change election procedures. She's definitely got a lot of access. The question of influence is something we're going to find out as we get closer and closer to the midterms and see if the president enacts some of these very extreme and aggressive ideas and proposals that Tina Peters is pitching. You just saw on your screen photos of her meetings this week in Washington, D.C. She sat down with Harmeet Dhillon, who is the chief of the Justice Department's Civil Rights Division. She has been a key player in the Trump administration's attempts to change election procedures this year. Also, Tina Peters met with Howard Lutnick, the Commerce Secretary. What does commerce have to do with the election? A lot of us were wondering that this week, but the Commerce Department is home to the Census Bureau that put out a report claiming that there were tons of non-citizens voting in elections. It suggests that that office is also trying to play in this space, which is why it's notable that Tina Peters is meeting with him. Look, I spoke earlier this week with Tina Peters' attorney, Peter Ticton, who is also pushing for some very aggressive moves before the election. Here's what he said about what Tina was up to in Washington.
2: Well, she has a plan. And I don't know whether, you know, she'll get the support to make sure her plan gets implemented. But her plan differed from mine greatly. It's still going to need an emergency order in order to have it happen. The point is that somebody needs to take this bull by the horns and move it.
1: So they're getting all this good access to administration officials, but still, even though the president has been very aggressive on elections, he has not hit the nuclear option here, which would be the Tina Peters plan, which would be to assert those emergency powers. And Dana, it's important to remember, this is only possible because of Jared Polis, the Democratic governor in Colorado, who commuted her sentence and released her early. He stands by that decision, said it's the right thing to do, but he's disappointed in what she's up to in Washington.
0: Yeah, and the other question, you're talking about Washington, but she's also been offered a role in California to consult on election security. What's that about?
1: Yeah, that really, you know, caused a lot of election officials to just lose their minds, frankly, the idea that she may be back in a government position when she went to prison for abusing her position as the election clerk in Mesa County, Colorado. She was convicted of official misconduct. But in Shasta County, California, they've offered her a job to possibly consult on the election. The election official there is an election denier, very like-minded, and apparently she's still mulling the offer. It's not a done deal yet. Dana.
0: Yeah, and just to underscore, this individual, Tina Peters, is out and about early because Democratic Governor Jared Polis commuted her sentence, which she was serving in his state of Colorado. Thanks for staying on this, Marshall. Appreciate your reporting. And California is one of the bluest states in the country, of course. Can a Republican become governor in 2026? I'll speak to the candidate trying to do just that. Steve Hilton joins me next.
3: Storms move fast. So does the CNN.

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1: 800-821-4000.
2: Health and Human Services Secretary Robert F. Kennedy Jr. says his new reality cooking show, Real Food, can help families prepare nutritious meals at a budget-friendly price. CNN's Tom Foreman found out if Kennedy's claims add up.
3: I'm traveling across America, connecting with renowned chefs to show families how to cook delicious, nutritious meals.
4: Health Secretary Robert F. Kennedy Jr.'s new reality show pushes healthy, affordable eating with sides of dubious claims about the food industry's science and public wellness.
3: The dietary guidelines put Fruit Loops at the top of the food pyramid.
4: But it's also the math that doesn't add up in this cooking class, especially when the secretary and his guest chef whip up crispy salmon cakes with apple white beans and green salad.
3: So the servings of each of these, we ask to keep it under $5.
4: That's the pitch, and prices fly by, backing the idea of a family-sized meal for a bite-sized budget.
5: Fresh herbs are key for me.
6: I am on my way to the store.
4: But when we started buying ingredients used in the show, even going for the lowest prices at a big competitive chain, the cost heated up fast.
7: 25.
8: This was the cheapest frozen wild-caught sockeye salmon we could find, the closest to what they are using. They priced theirs at $8.99. The cheapest we could find, even with the deal from the store, was more than $24. Now, the greens mix, that was about the same cost. So were the eggs on a per-egg basis, but that's the trick here, because they're only pricing that one egg out of the carton, and that gets worse with other things. For example, this red onion, they say they only spent 8 cents on this because that's how much they used. Getting the whole onion cost us more than a dollar. And look at this. This is the avocado mayonnaise. They priced this at 40 cents because they were only using a couple of tablespoons. To buy the whole thing cost us more than $11. They're only pricing parts of it. And grocery stores don't sell things that way.
4: HHS insists this is standard recipe costing methodology, and they want to help Americans stock up on high-quality ingredients they can use across many meals. In any event, the recipe was not too complicated.
9: Here we go into the heat.
4: And it came out at home pretty much like it looks online. But while the show repeatedly says this dish will cost less than $20 to feed a family of four, just getting all those ingredients into our kitchen cost a whopping $70.54.
2: What do you get when you take a Star Wars legend and a dope queen and put them on a therapist's couch? An Emmy nomination. And that's next, an exclusive sit-down with actress and comedian Jessica

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1: Be afraid to move forward, but all of us need to do that.
2: Sometimes I just feel like I'm not doing what I'm supposed to be doing.
3: Sometimes I feel like you need a therapist.
2: Do you have a therapist?
3: I did, but he said I didn't need it anymore.
2: That never happened.
4: Maybe happiness is not this impossible thing. You just have to choose it.
5: What are you in for?
6: Parkinson's. You?
5: His haircut.
7: That was a clip from the third season of the hit Apple TV show Shrinking. It is produced by our parent company, Warner Brothers Discovery. The show follows a group of therapists struggling at work, struggling in their personal lives, finding a lot of humor, friendship, and love in the midst of it all. And CNN's Elizabeth Wagmeister sat down with Emmy-nominated actress Jessica Williams, who plays Gabby in the show, for Elizabeth's streaming series coming up. First of all, I love the show. I love Jessica Williams. She is absolutely hilarious. What did she tell you about this moment that she's in her career?
8: You know, she is hilarious. And I told her during our interview, she's really the heart of this show. And she brings so much humor. It was a really interesting conversation. So in coming up, we're having wide-ranging conversations about how these actors came up in their career. So, of course, we spoke a lot about Shrinking. Mm-hmm. But, you know, she got her start on The Daily Show. She was the youngest correspondent ever. So we spoke...
7: She was, like, 22?
8: 22 when she got cast. And she told me that Jon Stewart was the best boss. And she said that that was really healing for her. That was the word that she used, because coming up in comedy as a woman and as a Black woman was difficult for her. She said that she didn't feel seen, that there were a lot of bad guys, bad behavior in comedy, and that when she worked for Jon Stewart, she felt seen and she learned so much from him. Of course, now in Shrinking, she also told me that everyone is so fantastic on that set, supportive of each other. You know, she stars opposite Harrison Ford.
7: Yes,
8: so I had to ask her, what is it like to work with Harrison Ford? Let's take a look at what she told me.
9: I want to talk about you and Harrison Ford.
10: Yeah,
9: because you are like my favorite duo.
10: Thank you.
9: What is it like working with him?
10: It's just like working with any 83-year-old. I don't know how many 83-year-olds you know, but they live their life. You know, they do their things. And then they get to a certain age and they're like, look, this is who I am. Take it or leave it. And so you just kind of take them as they are, or you have an issue with it. And it's really nice to be able to play these two characters that are different versions of us. That, you know, I get to kind of field all this love into, you know, playing Gabby and Paul. Gabby's obsessed with Paul. Jimmy's obsessed with Paul. And Paul's like, I don't want to be here. But you can tell that Paul does.
11: Get out of here.
10: There's something really helpful to he and Maya's relationship in playing these two characters, because it gives me like an outlet to put all those feelings that I feel about Harrison Ford as an actor. It's a really nice fit for us. And it's one of my favorite relationships that I've ever played in a show or movie. And, you know, acting's all about relationships. And that one's really special to me. I can't think of too many times where I've seen that sort of pairing. And it especially means a lot to me to be able to do that at this point in Harrison's career. It's sort of a pinch me moment where I just go, oh my gosh, this is like, I'm so lucky.
9: You can tell that he has fun with you.
10: Absolutely. I think he really likes working on the show. And I know it's like for me and the rest of the cast that's not Harrison Ford, that really means the world, because he's acting with the rest of us and that means he's having a good time with us.
8: Now, by the way, this is Jessica Williams' third consecutive Emmy nomination for her role on Shrinking.
7: Wow. Well, it's well deserved. Also, shout out to Michael Urie, who's also on the show. I mean, they all... I don't know how you steal every scene collectively, but somehow they do. It's fantastic. What else do you have coming up?
8: So coming up this weekend, we have episodes with Matthew Rhys, who is a double Emmy nominee for Widow's Bay and The Beast in Me. It's a fantastic episode. I love sitting down with him. And I know one of your favorite shows and mine, The Pitt. Mm-hmm. We have Catherine Lanasa, who, of course, plays Nurse Dana. And she's everything that you'd want her to be and more. So I really encourage your viewers to check this out. Mm-hmm. It's all the actors have really just brought it in these conversations.
7: Catherine Lanasa is a fantastic person who has had and continues to have a very interesting life. Mm-hmm. So I can't wait to see your conversation. Thanks for being here, Elizabeth.
8: Thank you, Dana.
7: Appreciate it. And you can see more of Elizabeth's interviews on the new CNN streaming series coming up. Now, California hasn't elected a Republican governor in 20 years. As I mentioned, my next guest is hoping to change that, and he will be here after a break.

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1: It's been a long time since California elected a Republican governor, and it's not a secret why. Nearly half of registered California voters are Democrats. Only 25% of the electorate are Republicans, 22% independents. Joining me now is Steve Hilton, the Republican trying to change the Democrats' winning streak here in California. He's facing former HHS Secretary Democrat Javier Becerra this November. Steve Hilton, thank you so much for being here. In order to win, you need almost every independent in California to vote for you, in addition to Republicans. How are you going to do that?
2: Well, the case for change, which is what I've been making up and down the state, is pretty overwhelming, Dana. You know, we've had 16 years of one-party rule. We've got the highest cost of living in the country by far, highest poverty rate, highest unemployment rate. Almost every day there seems to be another announcement of a business that's leaving. It's just too much for people. And one-party rule is just not the way you get good results. And I think people can see California isn't working. If you look at the polls, they're actually tightening. Right after the primary, the gap between me and Becerra was 25 points in the first poll. The next one, 18 points. We had our own poll that showed it at 14 points. And now we're hearing about a poll that's out next week where the gap is under 10%. So I don't know. I think that this could be one of the big upsets of 2026. And I'm certainly working hard to make that happen.
1: It would certainly be a very big upset. Still trying to figure out how the math maths here, because let's just dig in a little bit. There's a poll out from Berkeley that said of the independent voter universe, only 15% say they'd be more inclined to support a Republican. Of course, you are a Republican. So again, even in the independent electorate, your expectation is that the concern about all of the things that we talk about, affordability and so forth, and the frustration with one-party rule is enough to sweep you into office? Are there any specific data points that you see that we don't know?
2: There's another poll which had me leading slightly among independents, 45 to 41, I believe. The biggest data point that points in that direction is the fact that on every survey you look at, there's a majority who think that the state's going on is on the wrong track and that we need change. And so I think that's really the point. There are millions of independents and moderate Democrats in California who don't like President Trump. They're definitely not Republicans, but they know that we need some change in this state. And actually just some balance. One-party rule just isn't healthy. And I think that that's the I'm arguing the case as a pragmatic problem solver with business experience, government reform experience. I'm not an ideologue. Happy to work with Democrats in the state legislature to lower the cost of living and recreate the California dream that's obviously been lost.
1: Don't let Republicans in Washington hear you say one-party rule isn't working, Steve Hilton. Let's talk about an important policy issue, a devastating event, of course, here in Los Angeles. That was the fires. It's been 18 months since that happened. Last month, the Los Angeles Department of Building and Safety told Fox that rebuilding permits have been issued for 1,419 properties. Only 28 addresses have gotten the go-ahead to move back in. The Eaton fire alone destroyed or damaged more than 6,000 homes. As governor, what would you do specifically to speed up that process?
2: Just get involved very directly and bring people round the table and say, look, we've got to get on with this. This is what I mean by having a problem-solving business mindset. I'll give you the counterexample. Karen Bass, the mayor of L.A., made an announcement in the middle of last year saying that she had signed an executive order to speed up permits, streamline permitting to quickly rebuild. When you actually look at what she said in that press conference, her words were, I've just signed an executive order tasking agency heads with developing paths forward.
1: So you're going to get involved in all of these permits as governor?
2: When you have an emergency, yes. You have to have a pragmatic problem-solving attitude. Get on the phone. Why isn't that happening? Everyone's blaming each other. The building department's blaming the insurance companies. The insurance companies are blaming the city. The city's blaming the county. You just got to get people together and say, what's going on? And that's the attitude you want from an executive.
1: And real quick, even if you can get these homes rebuilt, you have an insurance issue. Why would private insurers want to insure homes in high fire risks areas? How are you going to convince them to come in?
2: Well, Well, we have to open up the market. There's regulations that mean that rate changes that are supposed to take 60 days by law in California often take a year. We've got to have sensible fire prevention methods, a defensible space around homes. You can treat roofs. A lot of these fires spread when embers get into the eaves of properties. There's good paint technology that can protect against that. Just pragmatic, common sense things. And we've got to be doing that now because the risk is obviously serious. And that's part of why insurance rates are so high. So again, it's just being one last thing. There's a real problem with lawsuits, private equity finance, litigation that's actually raising the cost of insurance for everyone. That has to end.
1: Steve Hilton, thank you so much for being here. Appreciate it. And thanks for joining Inside Politics. Don't miss State of the Union this Sunday. Education Secretary Linda McMahon is on the show with me, along with author Jonathan Haidt and former Vice President Mike Pence. See you at 9 a.m. Eastern Sunday. CNN News Central starts right now.
3: Hitting the campaign trail on the same week the national debt hits a new record, Vice President Vance heading to the Rust Belt to tout the administration's economic policies. And in her own words, new letters published by the Daily Beast from close Trump aide Natalie Harp reveal her total devotion to the president as the relationship raises concerns about her role within the White House.
4: Plus, the Navy is working to change the name of a new aircraft carrier that was set to honor a black war hero. The potential new name? It could be Donald J. Trump. We're following these major developing stories and many more, all coming in right here to CNN News Central.
3: Happening now, Vice President J.D. Vance on the campaign trail ahead of the upcoming midterms. Any moment now, he's set to speak at a steel factory in his Ohio hometown, where he will tout the Trump administration's economic agenda. The president, meantime, also hitting the trail. He's set to stump for Senator Darlene Graham in her runoff to replace her late brother, Lindsey Graham. It will be yet another test of the president's endorsement power as Republicans face headwinds moving into the November midterm elections. The president's low approval ratings continuing to drop amid the war in Iran and affordability concerns. And this week, of course, the national debt passed $40 trillion. It has actually doubled in just the past decade over the Trump and Biden administrations. CNN's Kevin Liptak joining us now with more. So set the stage for us in terms of what we can hear, expect to hear from the vice president today. Republicans are a little on edge heading into the midterms.
5: Yeah, I think they are. And Democrats, conversely, feel pretty good about where they stand now, many months before the November elections. I think when you hear the vice president speaking today, he will try to be reinforcing the administration's economic message, but also, I think, hearkening to his ties to this region. This is his hometown. He's also speaking at the very same steel plant where his grandfather worked for 40 years. Back then, it was called the Armco Steel Factory. He wrote in his memoir, Hillbilly Elegy, about how this plant helped propel his family into the middle class. And so certainly you could expect that to be sort of a through line of his remarks today, really trying to reinforce the administration's economic message, but also its efforts to bolster manufacturing in places like this. In a lot of ways, this has been a message that has had some difficulty breaking through over the last several months, in part because of the war in Iran, because of what it has done for prices at the pump, but also the general messaging that has been sort of waylaid by the war. It has kind of consumed the White House's attention for the past year. But certainly for the president and the vice president, it will be, you know, of the utmost imperative to try and break through some of the widespread voter dissatisfaction on the economy and really try and reinforce what they think that they have done for the American public. Now, Ohio, of course, has become a pretty reliably red state, but there are some competitive races. The Senate race, Senator John Husted, who was appointed to Vance's seat, facing Sherrod Brown, who was in the Senate but was voted out 2 years ago. Now, the president will also be in a reliably red state today, South Carolina. He's campaigning for Darlene Graham a couple days ahead of her runoff election. It's not clear exactly how much we'll see the president on the midterm trail this year, but certainly he's aware and his staff is aware of how difficult it will be in the final 2 years of his term. if Democrats take control of the majorities in Congress.
3: All right, Kevin, appreciate the preview. Thank you. Boris?
4: My guardian and protector, President Trump's relationship with White House aide Natalie Harp, under fresh scrutiny today after two of her letters to the president were published in the Daily Beast. Harp's intense devotion to President Trump has been under a microscope this week after Senator John Ossoff mentioned her by name in a viral campaign speech. But these newly published letters offer insight into just how close the pair have become. In one instance from 2023, Harp wrote, quote, "I never want to bring you anything but joy. I'm sorry I lost my focus. You were all that matters to me. I don't want to ever let you down. Thank you for being my guardian and protector in this life." We should note, CNN has not independently confirmed that Harp wrote these or sent these to President Trump. The White House has continually defended her, saying in a statement that she is one of the most loyal and hardest working aides on President Trump's team. Now, Harp joined Trump's staff in 2022 and was a permanent fixture with him in his reelection campaign, despite having no formal title. Notably, in the book Regime Change, authors Maggie Haberman and Jonathan Swan report that Trump had taken to telling his staff that Natalie was the only one who loved him as much as his wife and kids. Quote, "All of you will go off and make money," he would say. "She'll never leave me." With us now to discuss, Vanity Fair writer Chris Whipple. He authored the seminal Vanity Fair profile of Susie Wiles, and he wrote the book The Gatekeepers, How the White House Chiefs of Staff Define Every Presidency. Chris, thanks so much for sharing part of your afternoon with us. Have you ever been aware of this kind of bond between a president and an aide? How unusual is this?
6: It's really unprecedented, I think. No, I've never been aware of this kind of relationship. You know, in some ways, this is a silly story in the context of war and peace and affordability. But for me, the key thing about Natalie Harp is that she perfectly symbolizes the cult-like devotion that Donald Trump loves to see from his inner circle. I mean, every West Wing is a bubble. But this West Wing, Trump's West Wing, is exponentially more so. And so she's the sort of pluperfect representation of what that is. I mean, she is the one, she's the one who brings nothing but good news to the president.
4: You know, obviously, better than most, given the research you did for your book, that the inner workings of a White House, of an administration, often define the output, right? And so I wonder what you make of the reporting that places Harp as an intermediary, as a conduit.

0: this kind of artificial bubble that Trump inhabits. And, you know, over time, I think that's just a danger to any presidency, and particularly this one, which is often just not living in the real world.
1: I mean, to that point, there was a moment that was really notable to me from Regime Change, that Haberman and Swan book, where they report that during a presentation from Howard Lutnick, the Commerce Secretary, Trump rejects numbers that he's presenting to him on tariffs, and he demands that HARP find him the real numbers. Understandably, she wasn't able to find the better numbers. And the episode, I think, speaks to his reliance and trust in her, even beyond his own cabinet secretaries, who are supposed to be the experts in the categories that they oversee, right?
0: Well, look, I mean, this all goes back to Kellyanne Conway in the opening days of Trump 1.0 and alternate facts. We all remember that. Mm. Trump loves alternate facts, and he demands that people produce them for him. There's just no question about it. And as I say, she's perfected this. She's made it an art form, even, you know, evidently climbing into the trunk of an SUV when she was left behind on one of their trips. So there will always be people like this. And clearly, she is so devoted to him that she will tell Trump anything he wants to hear.
1: Wow. As we look forward, given your coverage of the administration and getting into the thinking of Susie Wiles and others, I wonder what you make of Caroline Leavitt departing as press secretary, given the oversized role that she has played, not only in communicating the White House's message, but also apparently as a counselor to President Trump. What is the next White House press secretary walking into?
0: Well, it's hard to know because, of course, Trump is always his own comms director. Everything emanates from him and what he wants to hear behind that podium. I think, you know, I've read accounts that Caroline Leavitt was effective and credible as a communicator, which I found really kind of preposterous, to be honest. I think she did serious damage to the credibility of anybody in that role with her machine gun-like delivery of misinformation to the point where it became so much more difficult to get to the truth. So, you know, her shoes will be tough to fill, but that's not a legacy that I think anybody would really want to continue.
1: Chris Whipple, we have to leave the conversation there. Appreciate you sharing your point of view.
0: Thanks for having me.
1: Of course. Still to come, a new aircraft carrier was said to honor a black hero of Pearl Harbor. Now, new CNN reporting says it could be named after President Trump instead. Plus, how Trump's immigration crackdown is affecting families and businesses. We'll take you to one town where advocates say some people are afraid to leave their homes. And later, Washington, D.C. is going to add some major PR RPMs this weekend. A look at how Indy cars are going to take over the streets of the nation's capital when we come back on CNN News Central.

Oh, we're back with new CNN reporting. Sources telling CNN the Navy is working to rename an aircraft carrier that's currently under construction. The new name? Potentially, it would be named after President Trump. So keep in mind here, when this ship was first announced, during President Trump's first term, it was announced it would be named for Doris Miller, a World War II hero, a black mess attendant, third class, who jumped into action during the 1941 attack on Pearl Harbor. Now, despite having no training, Miller manned an anti-aircraft gun, helped save his wounded commanding officer, along with several other shipmates. He was even portrayed by Cuba Gooding Jr. in the 2001 movie Pearl Harbor.

0: CNN's Haley Britsky is with us now, who helped break this story along with Pamela Brown. So, I mean, even when this was announced, right, what, 6 years ago, President Trump was fairly complimentary of Doris Miller. So what has changed?
1: Right. So there's a group of people within the Navy, certainly, who think that carriers should only be named after presidents or senior ranking officers. That's not a hard and fast rule for these carriers. So, as you said, I mean, this name was announced during the first Trump administration to honor Doris Miller, this hero from World War II, that clip of the movie Cuba Gooding Jr., very well known, very respected, hailed as a hero. And so now the Navy seems to be trying to update that guidance, looking at how ships are named, who ships can be named after. We don't know exactly why they're looking at this for the Doris Miller specifically, or if they're looking at it for other ships necessarily. But we've reported that the Navy is looking at naming a different ship after Miller instead of this carrier, that they're looking to upgrade his Navy Cross to the Medal of Honor. Of course, the highest recognition for military valor, but certainly something that is still under consideration. They have not decided yet on a new name for this carrier.
0: And just to be clear, it would also be the first time that a carrier would be named after a sitting president, correct?
1: That's right. Yeah, it's unprecedented. I mean, there are carriers, of course, named after other presidents, sure, the Abraham Lincoln, the George Washington, but not after a sitting president. So this would be the first time that were to happen, which is causing a lot of uproar and concern in the Navy community.
0: Yeah, understandably. Doris Miller's family, as I understand it, had been pushing for some time. They would have liked to have seen, right, that medal. But I'm not sure they wanted it to come in this way. What is their reaction been?
1: Yeah, so I spoke with his great nephew yesterday, who said that the family had not heard of this yet. Certainly, as you said, you know, they've been pushing for this Medal of Honor, that they see that as a very positive step. But his nephew had a little bit more to say here, saying that, you know, this isn't just about a name on a ship. Let's take a listen.
2: But it was also a shocking that we found out from a news outlet, comparably from the Navy. And so it caused a lot of concerns and uncertainty. This isn't just about a name on a ship. It's about an opportunity and a goal. It's about a significance and what it means to be an American. And it's also about how we as a community can grow as one and become one towards one goal as a nation is so important.
1: Yeah, so this is something that's very important to the Navy community. Doris Miller, of course, important. First African-American recipient of the Navy Cross. So we're seeing a lot of reaction to this story. It's going to be interesting to see how the Navy responds and sort of navigates this going forward.
0: His story, too, was important even back then, right? The Navy took him out. I think he was the only black sailor, right, who was brought cross-country as sort of a part of effort to talk about the efforts of these different war heroes, who clearly an important story for so many. Mm-hmm. It's such great reporting, Haley. Thank you.
1: Thanks.
0: Still to come here, jurors in the Tupac Shakur murder trial hearing the defendant's own words about the night of that shooting, plus a shocking claim involving Sean Diddy Combs, and now Diddy's team is responding. And how about this? Rescued from a floating cooler. We have the details for you on the survival story of these fishermen who were stuck 150 miles out at sea. That and much more ahead on CNN.

0: automatic renewal and get a second membership free.
1: Right now in the Tupac Shakur murder trial, jurors are hearing from witnesses who were there at the time of the shooting. Prosecutors spent the majority of court yesterday playing an interview from 2008 of Davis recounting what led up to the shooting. The recording also included a claim that Sean Diddy Combs allegedly offered Davis $1 million to kill Shakur and Death Row Records CEO Suge Knight. Here's a bit of that exchange.
2: What did you actually hear? What was the words? The best you can remember what he says.
3: He said he'd kill us anything if we don't do his head, you know?
1: In response, Combs representatives telling CNN, quote, Davis has denied his own claims, maintaining that he made the statements to gain fame and notoriety and that they were not true. Josh Campbell has been following the trial for us. So, Josh, what is happening in court right now?
4: Well, Boris, right now, as you and I are speaking, there is a documentary filmmaker who is on the stand there in Vegas. And what he's describing was this film that Dwayne Davis, the defendant in the case, took part in which they describe what happened that night 30 years ago in Las Vegas when Tupac Shakur was shot. And it's his own words saying that, yes, I was there. He described exactly what went down. This is important prosecution evidence because the defense in this case says that, look, although Dwayne Davis, who has pled not guilty, although he made all these statements to the media and interviews and to the police saying that, yeah, I was there that night, they're now saying he made all of that up. He was simply trying to make some money off of that story. And that is what we'll see what jurors ultimately buy. Now, yesterday, there was actually an audio recording played where Dwayne Davis was interviewed by law enforcement officers. And again, he described what went down there at the scene. Have a listen.
2: You did a U-turn, so then you pull alongside of it. You guys were in the car. So you hand the gun to the back seat.
3: Yeah. I gave it to Dre, and Dre was like, no, no. And Lane's like, dude.
2: Okay, Lane starts blasting. You say Suge looks over, he sees you.
3: I seen a bullet going Suge again. I thought he was dead. I thought he was dead.
2: You see
3: he must have scraped, you know, something in the head or something.
2: So Tupac's trying to jump in the back seat. And what's Suge doing? Just ducking?
3: Ducking. He couldn't really duck because he was too big.
4: Now, Davis has said that the reason for the shooting of Shakur was because earlier that night there was a brawl in which Dwayne Davis's own nephew was allegedly beaten up by members of Shakur's entourage. That then leading them to try to find him on the Las Vegas Strip. They ultimately found him. You could hear there in Davis's own words that his own nephew shot and killed Tupac. Of course, now they're saying, Boris, none of that what he said was true.
1: Josh, prosecutors also called the man who took that last iconic image of Tupac on the Vegas Strip, alive in the BMW, to the stand. What did he say?
4: This is remarkable because not only was he there and we believe caught the last image of Tupac Shakur still alive there, but he was also a witness to the shooting itself. And that's been important because law enforcement is trying to show to the jury that, look, this impacted actual human beings and there were people there that saw this go down. Have a listen to that witness from just a short time ago.
5: What do you see as you're inside your car? Do you look at the BMW at all?
6: I look at it, and then I see, like I said, the bicycle cop rolled up, and then he drops his bike, and then I see Suge getting out the car, and now the officer is yelling commands to him, get down, lay down, and you hear Suge saying, my man, pocket shot, we need help, pocket shot. And then the cops, I kind of blanked it. I didn't really hear what he said. And then the cop, for whatever, walked over there to Suge. Suge got up, and they walked over to the passenger side of the car.
4: Now, this trial is just getting going in earnest. We're talking about the first week now, day five of the trial. It's supposed to last several more weeks, Boris, and that's because there are more than 200 potential witnesses that could be called. Now, we don't expect that all of those people will be called, but there's a lot of work still to do. Again, this all comes down to Davis's own words, admitting taking part, and we'll see if the defense can actually convince this jury that, no, that was all nonsense.
1: Yeah, and we are watching the case closely. These are actually live images from the courtroom of testimony happening right now. And there you see Dwayne Keefe D. Davis. Josh Campbell, thank you so much for the update. We'll bring you more as we get them from the courtroom. Still to come tonight is the deadline to reach a trade deal with Canada, but not all leaders in Canada are optimistic one is coming. One of them saying they can't make a good deal with a bad person.

0: Right now, top negotiators for the U.S. and Canada are here in Washington, racing against the clock as they try to finalize a new trade deal. So you may recall that earlier this week, President Trump postponed his threat to impose a 50% tariff on about $20 billion worth of Canadian goods just hours before it was set to take effect. Last night, Canadian Prime Minister Mark Carney confirmed both sides have until the end of the day today to hammer out the final details. As the sides are touting progress, though, back in Canada, some local leaders are pushing back in this moment. Manitoba's Premier Wab Kanu pulling no punches, saying, quote, everybody knows the American president by now. He's erratic, he's irresponsible, and he's not to be trusted. Adding, that's why I say you can't make a good deal with a bad person, because who's to say it's not going to be undone? Joining us now is Peter MacKay, former Canadian Minister of Foreign Affairs. It's good to have you with us this afternoon. You know, it's worth pointing out, it's up for renewal, but the U.S. and Canada currently have a deal, the USMCA, formerly NAFTA, of course, which was renegotiated during President Trump's first term. If the President of the United States is no longer honoring that deal, would you trust Donald Trump to honor any deal that may get hammered out today?
1: Well, that's the quintessential question, is how long will the deal last? I think it bears revisiting, as you just did, the importance of this long-standing free trade agreement that we've had between Canada and the United States, bringing billions of dollars to both countries. We're seeing goods going back and forth across the border quite seamlessly when one thinks about the logistical challenge and the length of these supply chains. This is a critical deal for both countries with so many jobs, so much economic impact at stake. And I think the pressure that's being brought to bear, quite frankly, on both governments is what has led us to this impasse that we've been living in for some time now. So we're down to the wire. Mm-hmm. I think everyone understands the stakes are high. And we want to believe that this agreement will, in fact, be honored. But time will tell. And quite frankly, confidence has been shaken, certainly in Canada. And I think it's fair to say that a lot of American consumers and American companies are suffering as a result of this this challenging time.
0: From a Canadian perspective, what do you see as Canada's leverage in this moment?
1: Well, look, I mean, all of this is being played out in real time by negotiators. And in our case, we have Dominic LeBlanc, Jameson Greer on the other side of the table, and other officials, quite frankly, as well. Janice Charette, a very experienced negotiator. And there is a lot of give and take. The auto sector, steel, aluminum, and lumber have been an issue that the American negotiators have been pushing hard against, and thus the threat of further tariffs up to 50%. In Canada, we still have cards to play, but I'm not going to negotiate on behalf of my country, but I can say that energy, potash, in terms of the necessity for fertilizer, all of the goods previously mentioned are all necessary to use the phrase so often invoked, to make America great again. This trading agreement, this exchange of goods and services, is very important for the growth of a North American economy. And I would just reiterate that we should, in fact, be working closer together with all of the geopolitical forces at play, particularly what we're seeing in the Straits of Hormuz off Iran.
0: What do you mean by that? When you say working together more closely and specifically invoking the Straits of Hormuz, what would you like to see?
1: Well, I would like to see Canada and the United States get to a deal. And recognizing that we have a war that's ongoing in Ukraine, we have seen a lot of volatility in energy prices as a result of what's happening in Iran. We have seen huge spikes in energy prices. And yet here in North America, between Canada and the United States, we have the largest energy supply in the world. We can also do more on you know, other forms of energy, including hydro, including other important work around critical minerals, which are required by both our militaries, the security cooperation at NORAD. These are all empowering for our two countries.
0: There's been something that maybe doesn't get as much attention here in the U.S., depending on where you live, but I know is certainly well-known in Canada, the suspension of U.S. alcohol sales, which may sound like a little thing, but I know it's a particular irritant, we've been told, for the Trump administration. Carney has been urging the provinces to resume some of those sales to help secure the deal. Do you think that would make much of a difference?
1: Well, I can tell you it has been an irritant. I mean, we hear about it frequently, not just in these negotiations. The tricky part is that it does fall under provincial jurisdiction, just as you have state jurisdiction in the United States. And governors and, in our case, premiers don't always agree or walk in lockstep with our federal government. In this case, what I can tell you in the last few days is that there appears to be essentially agreement amongst premiers, but for one, that they will put the American alcohol back on the shelves. The bigger question, to be very honest, is will Canadians buy it?
0: Yeah.
1: That
0: well,
1: is to say,
0: issue,
1: given
0: right?
1: the reputational harm and some of the anger, that is a separate issue. You're right. But it is a real consideration. And I think, you know, the reputational harm, the ability to get back to where we were will take a little bit of time. But like fights in the family, they can be ferocious, but then we can obviously make up and try to get back to normalizing relations, which is in our mutual interest.
0: So you are clearly not giving up on the relationship just yet. Peter McKay, appreciate you joining us. Thank you.
1: Absolutely not. My pleasure. Thank you.
0: Still ahead here, a look at how President Trump's immigration crackdown is impacting families and businesses in one Maryland town where advocates say a number of people are simply afraid to leave their homes.
2: Decades in sports, Sunday at 9 on

0: to you.
1: 800-821-4000.
2: The first group of deportees arrived in Haiti on Thursday after the Trump administration ended temporary protected status for 350,000 Haitians. More than 160 people landed in the nation, which has been under a state of emergency due to gang violence and crime. Here in the U.S., the impacts of the new policy are being seen firsthand. In Maryland, members of the Haitian community say they are experiencing empty stores, vacant restaurants, even abandoned children. CNN's Priscilla Alvarez has that report.
3: Nothing. Nobody come over. Nobody buys anything.
4: Business for Michelle, a U.S. citizen who emigrated from Haiti, has plummeted. Her customers, primarily Haitians, have gone into hiding over fear of ICE, leaving her store, which was bustling only a few weeks ago, largely dormant.
3: My freezer are empty right now. I tried to cut down. I shut two freezers down.
5: When did you make this decision?
3: Last week. You just have to do what you have to do.
4: In Salisbury, Maryland, around 10% of the population is Haitian. Now they're the target of ICE operations.
3: We used to be, you know, together everywhere. Now, like, they took my brother. You can't be, like, in a group, three, four people. You feel like you're going to get arrested.
4: The tipping point happened in late July, when the Supreme Court effectively allowed the Trump administration to end temporary protected status for Haitians. A day later, Michelle's brother, who previously had TPS, was detained by ICE.
3: Oh, he's my brother.
6: Oh. Maurice Anat is calling you from Wynn Correctional Center.
7: Hello.
3: Hey, Mr. Mo.
8: Has anybody spoken with you in the facility?
4: Maurice told us that he was asked to sign papers with the promise of money if he were to leave the U.S. Maurice, who had previously applied for a green card, was arrested by ICE at this garage where he worked, about 5 minutes down the road from Michelle's store.
3: That's basically where they took him.
8: What was that moment like for you getting that phone call?
3: Devastating. Because he's been here for more than 20 years. And then something happened like that, and he hasn't prepared for it. It's happening suddenly. Everything changed.
4: The economy here depends in large part on Haitians. They work at the nearby poultry plants, among other industries.
9: I like the goat meat.
8: Oh, really?
9: Yeah.
8: All right, I'm going to give it a shot.
4: Restaurants, once frequented by Haitians, are examples of a community paralyzed.
8: So how have you experienced that switch just turning off?
10: I cannot find words. It's like a nightmare. I have two men actually who reach out asking me if I would be willing to sign the standby guardianship for their kids.
8: Have you gone to homes where children their parents didn't make it back?
10: We had to visit them. We have to step in.
8: How old are they?
10: We are talking about a 4 years old. Dad was taken. We are talking about another girl. She just turned three. Dad was taken.
11: It's a ripple effect when you decimate one group. Or you disrupt one group, everything that group touches also gets affected.
4: That's true for Michelle. Her business and her brother's future are now uncertain.
8: So how are you thinking about tomorrow and the next day and the next day in this moment?
3: We don't know what tomorrow will be. Tomorrow, we just put the faith on God.
4: The Trump administration says that temporary protected status is just that, temporary. The Department of Homeland Security told CNN that Maurice had been the target of an enforcement operation after illegally entering the United States on three separate occasions. They went on to say that he does not have lawful status to stay in the country and that, quote, he will remain in ICE custody pending removal. Now, DHS says that people can self-deport, but Haitians, particularly those who have been here for decades and legally living and working in the U.S., say that they have nowhere to go back to, given that their country is still grappling with unrest. Back to you.
12: All right, Priscilla, thank you for that. Let's get you caught up in some of the other headlines we're watching at this hour. Eight people are dead after a charter plane crashed in Alaska. That flight had departed from Anchorage. It went down at Cape Newenum. That's an Air Force airstrip. The cause is under investigation. We do know the National Weather Service has said that the conditions were foggy and there was low visibility at the time of the crash. The plane was a Cessna, like the one you see on your screen. It was operated by Security Aviation. The U.S. Army Corps of Engineers says it had chartered the flight and that two of its employees were among the victims. A really remarkable story of survival. Two fishermen managed to survive 5 days adrift in the Pacific Ocean inside that large blue cooler that you see on your screen there. They had no food, no water. The Mexican Navy found them 150 miles off the coast after their fishing cooperative sent out a distress call saying it had lost contact with the men. It's not clear how their boat became disabled. The good news? They were saved, hoisted to safety, airlifted to port. We're told they have received medical treatment and have also since been reunited with their families. A British court ordering Prince Harry, Sir Elton John, and others to pay millions to a tabloid newspaper. This is after the group lost their case against the publisher of the Daily Mail, a judge ruling there wasn't enough evidence to support allegations that the tabloid had illegally gathered information for stories. So the group now has to cover much of the tabloid's legal fees. That first payment, $13 million. Still ahead here, the nation's capital set to host the Freedom 250 IndyCar race this weekend. The high-speed spectacle, though, is also causing some concerns and a few traffic headaches.

0: This weekend, the nation's capital is going to, quote, let freedom rev. That's the slogan for the Freedom 250 Grand Prix, which will take over the streets of D.C. in celebration of America's 250th birthday. Some 200,000 people are expected for the two-day event, culminating in Sunday's big race. The Penske company put up more than $35 million to make it happen, and its president says that crews had to reshape some 49 manholes, smoothing them over with silicone to ensure the high-speed cars don't suck the covers off. CNN's Brian Todd has much more on this first-of-its-kind event. Brian, racers on public streets going 180-plus miles an hour across the nation's most cherished monuments.
1: What could go wrong, right? I mean, look, this is going to be very interesting. It's going to be a lot of fun. You and I were talking off-air about this. There's been a big disruption in the city. A lot of people are pissed off about that.
0: Traffic. Yeah.
1: And that's one of the things we have to talk about. But let's talk about just the kind of glamour of this race. This is an AI-generated animation of what the race can look like. Of course, this is a little bit glorified. But look, it's going to give you an idea about how fast these guys are going to be going and some of the places that they're going past, the Capitol, et cetera, the museums, the monument. Let's talk about just some of the dimensions of this. The track length, Boris, little under 1.7 miles. This is a very small course. Mm-hmm. We're going to show that in a second. Seven turns, and I can tell you, just about all of them are very tight. I was at one of them yesterday. Yeah. These are tight turns. They do this 147 times to go about 250 miles because that's symbolic of the 250th anniversary. Right. So to get to the mileage, they got to do it 147 times. Top speeds of 175 to 185 miles an hour down Pennsylvania Avenue. Now we can show you this animated map that we've drawn up here. And when we put this up, here we go. It starts on 3rd Street, left on Pennsylvania Avenue. And look at all those tight turns. Seven turns, all of them tight. I can tell you that. If you look at the pit lane, that stretch there, that is Pennsylvania Avenue. That's the stretch where cars are going to be hitting a top speed of about 185 miles an hour down Pennsylvania Avenue. That was the only venue that was wide enough to have a pit lane. You see the pit lanes marked there. That's where the pit lane is, and that's where the racers are going to be at their top speeds. We have kind of a cool anecdote, Boris. Bud Denker, who's the chairman of this race, he talked about this. He's been speaking to CNN for a few weeks as we prepare for this. He had a great anecdote about Thomas Jefferson, who had a race of his own 225 years ago. Take a listen.
2: Thomas Jefferson was a horseman. He actually had a horse race around the same areas that we're racing our track on. So 225 years later, here we are with more horsepower.
1: Lots and lots more horsepower. But here's one thing Thomas Jefferson didn't have to put up with. Here we go, Boris. Road closures, construction. Yeah. Boris and I have been dealing with this for weeks because we both drive.
0: Yeah.
1: It's a pain in the ass. Let's just put it. I mean, it is really, there are a lot of
0: details. It's not easy to get around. With this, it makes it that much harder.
1: It really does. I mean, Constitution Avenue and Independence Avenue, two of the main drags, you've seen it. Yeah. They're closed down. And this is a two-month process.
0: Right.
1: They started doing this in late July. Mm-hmm. It's going to take about until maybe after the first week in September for them to get all of this out of there. A two-month disruption in major traffic patterns. A lot of people in D.C. are unhappy about this, but a lot of people are jacked. It's going to be kind of cool, you know.
0: It'll look pretty great when you see these amazing vehicles going through, again, close to the Capitol, the Washington Monument. I think the backdrop is going to be unlike any other.
1: Absolutely.
0: So, yeah. Brian's going to be covering it this weekend. It's going to be very exciting. Brian Todd, thank you so much
1: for that
0: report. A new hour of CNN News Central starts right now.
3: Again, the president and vice president hitting the campaign trail today to talk up the administration's policies. So will that message win over voters? Plus, possible insider trading. How more than 100 prediction market accounts may have traded on top secret U.S. military intelligence. And protests and vandalism in dozens of states. Why so many are protesting these AI-powered surveillance cameras? We're following these major developing stories and many more, all coming in right here to CNN News Central.
0: The White House is blazing the campaign trail today ahead of the critical upcoming midterm elections. And just moments ago, Vice President J.D. Vance spoke at a steel factory in his Ohio hometown, one where his grandfather worked for 40 years. He's there to support Republican candidates on the ballot and to tout the Trump administration's economic agenda.
4: We got a lot of work to do, but we're making progress on all the things that matter the most. On the affordability question, we know that under Joe Biden, the cost of a median price home nearly doubled. Now, for the first time in over 5 years, rents are falling for the first time. We got a lot of work to do, but we're finally seeing that American dream of homeownership become accessible again to our young people.
0: Soon, President Trump will hit the campaign trail himself, holding a rally for Senator Darlene Graham. These campaign rallies are happening as Republicans face a challenging task to hold on to power in the upcoming November elections. The president's approval ratings are low and dropping amid the war with Iran, rising gas prices, and affordability concerns. This week, the national debt also passed $40 trillion for the first time in U.S. history. Let's discuss with Henrietta Trays. She's the director of economic policy for Vita Partners. Henrietta, thank you so much for being with us. So higher gas prices because of the closure of the Strait of Hormuz, the limiting of the export of fuel there, it's cutting into overall spending and includes some reporting from Walmart. They put out that they had the slowest sales growth since the earliest month of the pandemic. How do you read those numbers? What do they indicate about who is being impacted the most and how?
5: You know, it's amazing. It's really some of Trump's own voters who are starting to feel the pain the worst. It is across low-income voters. It is across folks who need to pay now 40% more just to fill up their truck or their car to go to work. $2 across various states, more expensive diesel, which is how we get all of our food, your Amazon packages, whatever it may be. So the economic malaise that is expressed in the University of Michigan index and others is really starting to hit with Trump's own voters. A lot of that is compounding from the tariffs, obviously the war with Iran, and it just keeps coming. So the administration is going to have to cherry pick its data if they want to sell good news in South Carolina or in Texas, where the president's going next week.
0: You mentioned tariffs. Walmart and others have now claimed billions in tariff refunds. Does that mean that we're going to see lower prices at some of these retailers?
5: Not yet. It hasn't happened. I do think that they are preparing for some very tough questioning from Democrats if and when they take over control of the House or the Senate next year. One of the big questions is going to be, okay, so Walmart, Apple, Google, whomever, you got an exclusion from these tariffs or you got a refund for these tariffs. Did you return any of those costs to consumers? Did you lower the price of an iPhone? Did you lower the price of back-to-school goods like a backpack or what have you? And that's something that the Walmarts of the world would do well to get in front of, because the Democrats are coming for them at the various committees of jurisdiction across the House per my conversations with leadership there. So it definitely would make sense for them to get some money back flowing. I think it's interesting on the earnings call that they highlighted that as something they want to do, but we haven't actually seen yet.
0: A lot of intense focus on ongoing negotiations over a trade deal between the United States and Canada. And just after midnight, some 50% tariffs are going to be placed on roughly $20 billion worth of Canadian imports, unless President Trump postpones them further or that deal is finalized. Are you expecting that we're going to see that happen or a delay? If not, what could that deal look like?
5: No, I do not expect to see those tariffs go on. The president's chance to put those on was really last Wednesday. We still haven't seen text of the deal, and yet the tariffs are not on. So I'm expecting that they will not go on tonight at midnight either. Frankly, just the jurisdiction, the Section 338 tariff authority that he was trying to use is going to come under severe legal scrutiny, just like the 301s or the 232s or the IEEPA tariffs that got repealed by the Supreme Court earlier this year. The 338 authority is really a huge flag for everybody in the trade universe and the legal universe to say, hey, these are probably not coming. Plus, talk about shooting yourself in the foot. I mean, this hits the farmers, the manufacturing sector. If you've got a motorcycle, if you're the Detroit Big Three, you're going to get slammed by a 50% tariff. It's going to cost you jobs in the United States, across states that the Republican Party, quite frankly, can't afford to lose. Michigan, Ohio, states where there are big Senate races that the administration needs to hold on to in November.
0: We talked about the factors influencing energy prices, namely the ongoing war with Iran. President Trump is promising to crush Tehran economically. Can he do it without some of the backing that Tehran has in Beijing and in Moscow? Does it not need to be an all-out effort with the countries that are supporting Iran if these sanctions were to really work and create leverage for the U.S. in these negotiations?
5: Boris, that's exactly right. You need to go after China. And as we all know, the president has reached a detente with China. He very much wants President Xi to come to the United States on September 24th, have a big state meeting, a state dinner, and all the pomp and circumstance that goes along with that. If you're going to try to strangle Iran, you must defer to China. You must go after them directly. And that risks derailing the September 24th meeting that we know from our conversations the administration very much wants to see. So the thing that I would say for the American public is that gas prices right now are $4.10, likely to be $4.11 by tomorrow per gallon. That's probably the low end of where we're going to be for the next couple of weeks, if not months. We've been at sort of a stagnant ground here. So that's the direction of travel. And the president's blockades, the bombing, the past 6 months of military action has not proven effective at breaking Iran, just as 47 years of sanctions haven't. So we'll find out what Secretary Bessent plans to do about this Monday when he holds his press briefing to explain what his sanctions are going to be. But as you point out, targeting China is going to be a huge problem that would impact everything that you buy at Walmart, Target, Dollar General, Home Depot, Lowe's. I mean, that's the trade-off.
0: Yeah. Henrietta Trees, appreciate the expertise. Thanks for joining us.
5: Thanks for having me.
0: Of course. Erica?
6: So President Trump is set to take his message to South Carolina today, where he's looking to shore up support for Senator Darlene Graham. The president, of course, endorsed her. She is the sister of his close ally, the late Senator Lindsey Graham. She replaced him, of course, when he passed. But running now in this special election. The race, though, is really yet another major test for the president's political poll, as Graham has struggled under the spotlight. CNN's Elena Treen joining us now from the White House. The president has not wavered in his support for

0: And the president really did go to aggressive lengths to get behind her after the passing of Lindsey Graham, of course, one of the president's closest former allies. There's a lot that has been going on behind the scenes now, particularly after, as you mentioned, that shaky debate on Tuesday, which we also saw the same night that Darlene Graham had fumbled a bit in that debate. The president also saw three of his endorsed candidates in other primaries lose those races. And so there's a lot on the line as people are questioning the weight of his endorsement moving forward. Now, we have some reporting that the president has called up old rivals to try and push them to line up behind Graham. And he's also called some of Graham's former challengers, those who did not make it to the runoff between, you know, Graham and Congressman Ralph Norman. Those two have made it to the runoff. The other two candidates, though, President Donald Trump called and tried to pressure into getting behind Graham. Both of them kind of took a while to make up their minds on this, which I think is pretty interesting. One of them, of course, is Rep. Russell Fry. The other is former Governor Mark Sanford. Our colleagues, Patrick Svatek and Diane Gallagher, have a great story with some of this reporting. But they note that Fry was not immediately eager to get behind Graham. It actually took a second call from President Donald Trump to get him to come out and support her. And then Sanford actually just kind of made up his own mind and said, I'm going to go behind Norman in this race. And so there's a lot here, I think, to keep, you know, to keep an eye on. Particularly, I'm looking forward to seeing what's going to happen at this event today and whether or not the president tries to play off some of that, if that's a strategy that they actually try to deploy. But through all of this, a big question remains whether or not the president's efforts will be enough for voters who are questioning whether, you know, Graham, someone who's not really had a political background, if her first time getting into politics should be in the U.S. Senate.
1: Yeah, there are also a number of eyes on the president to see how he is handling the scrutiny over his very close aide, Natalie Harp. The Daily Beast publishing now two letters, which she wrote to the president expressing her devotion to him. Is the White House weighing in at all? It's been quite a week.
0: It has. And there's been a lot of tension, of course, on this story. What's been so interesting, Erica, is that it's actually a story that, you know, I've talked to some many different White House officials this week about it. And they've acknowledged privately that some of the reaction from the president's own allies and even people in that building behind me is part of what has kept this story alive. But what we've heard from the White House has really been the same statement that they've been circulating for a couple days now. It's one we got on Tuesday. It's another we got today in light of the full letters, the letters that Harp had written back in 2023 being published in full. The statement from Davis Engel, one of the White House spokespeople, said that Harp is one of the most loyal and hardest working aides on President Trump's team. Now, I will say, again, that is very different from what we've heard from some other officials earlier in the week who were very aggressive in their pushback and even really made some personal attacks against those who were talking about Harp. And they've noted that perhaps that's not the right strategy because that's keeping this alive and having people talk about it more. So interesting to see how they'll try to tamp this down moving forward.
1: Yeah. Alina, appreciate it. Thank you. Still ahead here, new signs of potential insider trading on war markets. The new report looking at the prediction markets with some alarming experts and lawmakers, on Capitol Hill. They're a little worried about this. We'll dive into that report, plus the defense resting in the triple murder trial of Lindsey Clancy after hearing from a forensic psychiatrist who testified in the 2006 trial of Andrea Yates. We'll take a closer look at that case and how it could actually be key in defending for this mother, defending her from serving prison time. And the growing outrage across the country over flock cameras. CNN talks to a so-called masked vigilante. That and much more ahead on CNN News Central.

0: level fights every month on TNT.
1: Breaking news, another win for President Trump and his controversial ballroom construction project at the White House. CNN's Kevin Liptak joining us now with the very latest. So what did the Supreme Court say here?
2: Right. And this is a victory, albeit a temporary one. Remember, two lower courts had ruled that the president's construction of the ballroom was illegal because he hadn't gone to Congress and they had ordered it to stop. But they had been given this 2-week grace period in order for the Supreme Court to intervene. Now, the Supreme Court has said now that the construction can continue, but they did not rule on the legality of the project. They're simply allowing the construction to continue as they continue to deliberate. And so this is a victory, yes, for President Trump, but not one that is necessarily on the grounds of the case here, but one that will allow the construction to proceed. And remember, in their filing last week, the White House had said that the ballroom project is 60% complete already, that they have a staff of 250 people working 20-hour days, 7 days a week. That was part of the reasoning why they said this construction must continue. Now the Supreme Court saying that it can continue as it continues to weigh the legality of what the president is doing here.
1: All right, Kevin, appreciate the update there. Thank you. Boris?
3: A new report is uncovering possible insider trading involving secret military data. A nonprofit analysis says more than 150 accounts on the prediction platform Polymarket may have used confidential military intelligence to bet on defense-related events. CNN's Marshall Cohen has the details for us. So, Marshall, what more are you learning?
4: You know, Boris, it seems like this insider trading stuff just keeps coming up, doesn't it? The context on this is important. War markets, like you're talking about, are illegal in the U.S. And all the trades that you mentioned occurred on Polymarket's international site. The important thing about this is that that site runs on blockchain, so all the trades are actually public and trackable. Even though that doesn't tell us who's actually doing the trading, the data is still incredibly valuable. And the folks at the nonpartisan anti-corruption data collective did a deep dive. They found more than 150 accounts that showed signs of potential insider trading on war markets, including markets about Iran. They said many of these accounts placed huge long shot bets and had a stunning win rate of 97%. And altogether, they profited more than $8 million. Now, to be totally transparent here, I want to make clear that Polymarket is not accused of any wrongdoing. I spoke with a senior Polymarket official about these findings, and they said they had already flagged dozens of those accounts to the Justice Department and said that they believe criminal investigations are underway. CNN has reached out to the DOJ for comment on that. Now, Polymarket says it is investing heavily in internal surveillance to prevent insider trading like this. The company's founder and CEO, Shane Copeland, actually brought that up yesterday at an event with the federal regulators here in Washington, D.C. Take a listen to what he said.
5: We have someone here right now who is ex-FBI, who works full-time at Polymarket, has built custom proprietary surveillance software on chain. I know this is live stream, so people are going to be upset to hear that. But, you know, we talk with our partners, Palantir, Chainalysis, and they're like, damn, you guys have this in-house? This is serious. You know, and we're grateful to have that, and we can continue to invest more in it.
4: Looking at the big picture here, Boris, situations like these are exactly why so many policymakers are alarmed about prediction markets. There's a bipartisan coalition of 44 state attorney generals that are pushing hard for more regulation. And there's an increasing number of both Democrats and Republicans in Congress who also want to rein in this booming industry.
3: Boris. Marshall Cohen, thank you so much for that report. Coming up, the defense resting in the triple murder trial of a mom accused of killing her three kids. Prosecutors now working to poke holes in the defense's case. The latest details from a Massachusetts courtroom when we come back.

0: The defense rests in the Lindsey Clancy triple murder trial after calling 10 witnesses, many testifying about Clancy's mental health and her attempts to get help in the months before she strangled her three young children to death. Clancy did not take the stand. Closing arguments are set to begin next week. CNN's Bryn Gingras has been following these developments for us in the trial. So the prosecution now presenting rebuttal witnesses, Bryn.
1: Yeah, that's right. They just got back from a lunch break, Erica, and they are starting one of three of what we're understanding in rebuttal witnesses. But before that, before the defense actually rests, they probably called their strongest witness yet, and that was a forensic psychiatrist by the name of Philip Resnick. You might actually recognize his name. He has spent a career testifying in high-profile murder cases. We're talking Jeffrey Dahmer, the Unabomber's, Casey Anthony, Andrea Yates, of course, the last one being drawing the most parallels to Lindsey Clancy. In fact, the defense putting his entire 40-page resume in front of jurors as evidence, really kind of telling the jurors, this is why you should pay attention to this witness. I mean, it was very obvious as you're watching the court trial go down. And essentially what this witness did for the defense was define the psychosis that he believes, and he said in court, that Lindsey Clancy was experiencing when she committed this act. I want you to hear a part of that testimony.
2: She had what is known as a delusion of influence. That is, not only did she hear a command, but she felt that her body was taken over by an external force where she was in a dream state and did not have control of her own body. It was almost like she was a puppet in a dream state and did not have control of her own body. It was almost like she was a puppet and someone else was pulling the strings.
1: And what you just heard there, we actually heard several different ways from that witness. When cross-examination happened, prosecution, again, hammering home, okay, so if she had these delusions, if she had these commands, how come it is not reflected in any single report by her medical doctor, psychiatrists, anybody, any therapist that she had met with previous to what happened in January 2023? So again, that has been the prosecution's sort of line of questioning that we have seen throughout this trial, and that continued. So as I said, defense, and as you said, Erica, defense has rested. We're now in the rebuttal part of this case, but getting closer to closing arguments and eventually the jury getting this case.
0: Yeah. All right. Bryn, appreciate the update for us. Thank you.
1: Yep.
0: Still ahead here, CNN learning North Korea has sent now thousands of additional troops to Russia as Moscow ramps up its attacks on Ukraine. New details on the NATO-style pact between the two countries.

0: you.
1: 800-821-4000.
2: Ukrainian officials are confirming at least 14 people are dead, over 100 injured in a Russian double-tap strike on a shopping center in central Ukraine. Footage geolocated by CNN shows that explosion, a drone hitting a shopping center. You can see the fireball ripping through the sky. You can also see smoke in the air from the apparent earlier strike. Ukraine's president, Volodymyr Zelensky, says the drone struck in two waves, with the second strike targeting emergency responders. The new attack comes as Ukraine is running painfully short on air defenses, and now Russia's aerial strikes could be getting a significant boost. According to a senior Ukrainian intelligence official, a new wave of North Korean troops already in Russia contains a drone unit that could attack targets inside Ukraine. Let's go to CNN chief international security correspondent Nick Payton-Walsh. Nick, what more are you learning about the surge of North Korean troops?
3: Yeah, Boris, forgive me, just I think it's worth pausing for a moment on the incident you first described, the absolute horror in Kryvyi Rih earlier on today in the daytime. That's President Zelensky's hometown, a shopping center, peak hours, 14 dead, 121 injured, 22 of them children. And here, Russia, it seems, using jet-powered drones, very fast, flying low, hard to stop, with a 30-minute purposeful gap between the first strike on a clear civilian target and the next strike designed to hit first responders. A sign, really, of how this war is escalating fast. And the North Korean continued and renewed reinforced contribution towards Russia's forces is a sign of that. A quick reminder, back in October 2024, the first North Korean troops arrived, 10,000, nearly 4,000 of them dead or injured in their work there, trying to defend the Kursk region of Russia from Ukrainian assault invasion. Now it seems 8,500 new troops are indeed on Russian territory again, there to reinforce the back line, basically, to free up Russian troops to go forwards and assault on Ukrainian territory. But these new troops come with new capabilities, with the knowledge and training of Ukraine's very different type of warfare that their predecessors in October 24 and since have gained, but also a 400-person-strong drone unit, which Ukrainian intelligence officials believe may do recon and indeed attack missions on Ukrainian territory. That's key, because otherwise they've stayed in Russia proper. And also to 90 personnel who will assist in North Korean ballistic missile launches from the Russian town of Voronezh hitting inside Ukraine. That's key, because Ukraine has been pleading to the United States and its allies for Patriot interceptor missiles. They're pretty much out. And these North Korean ballistic missiles arriving now in their dozens with personnel to assist are really helping Russia in exploiting that gap. And that horrific death we've seen now, death toll rising of 14 in Kryvyi Rih, a sign, really, of Russia exploiting that weakness. Boris?
2: Nick Payton-Walsh, thank you so much for that update. Erica?
4: Well, let's discuss now with Leon Panetta, who, of course, served as defense secretary and CIA director under President Obama. I mean, this sobering report that we just heard from Nick Payton-Walsh there, this North Korean drone unit, these ballistic missiles as well. What does this mean for a war that's already so focused on drone warfare and for Ukraine, especially being so short already when it comes to missile interceptors?
5: Well, what it makes clear is that we're dealing with an axis of adversaries, China, Russia, North Korea, Iran, all are helping each other. All are working together. North Korea in particular has been doing that with Russia, providing 10,000 fighters and now providing these additional units with drones. And, you know, the United States, frankly, and the president, has kind of taken an upside-down approach to dealing with our enemies. He attacks our allies and at the same time tries to appease our enemies. He just spent last week talking about Kim Jong-un and canceling our exercises in South Korea. So he's got to recognize, the United States has to recognize, that this axis of nations is committed to one thing and one thing only, which is to undermine the United States of America. All four of these countries are enemies, and we have to treat them like enemies.
4: And yet, to your point, the president talking about Kim Jong-un, saying they understand one another, they have this great relationship, that he understands Kim Jong-un, they'll be meeting this year. It's important to note their past three meetings bore no fruit for the United States. North Korea, in fact, has only increased its nuclear weapons capabilities since then. In some ways, similar language that we've heard in the past the president used when it comes to Vladimir Putin, as you're talking about this axis as you lay it out. If this, as you put it, upside-down approach doesn't change, what happens?
5: I think what happens is it weakens the United States of America. It basically makes clear that the United States is operating alone in the world, that we're not going to build strong alliances. Look, you know, since World War II, whether we've had a Democratic or Republican president, they've all agreed on basic principles that we've got to provide world leadership, that we have to build strong alliances, that we have to maintain a strong military, and that we have to stand up to tyrants. You don't appease tyrants. This president has done the reverse. You know, he's backed away from world leadership. He's basically criticized and weakened our alliances. And he has not stood up to tyrants, whether it's Putin, whether it's Xi, whether it's Kim Jong-un. I mean, even now in Iran, the likelihood is that a regime, a hardline regime, is likely to be able to advance their strength as a result of that war. So almost on every front, the United States is operating alone, and as a result of that, I think appears weaker in the world.
4: In terms of the U.S. position, I do want to get your take on something that we heard out of Iran. Iran's president today saying it would be better if the war would just end now, while Tehran is in a position of strength. When you hear those comments, especially as there are some indications, right, that Iran may be starting to feel a bit of this economic squeeze from the U.S., how do you read not only those comments from the president, but the decision to put them out now?
5: I think both parties are in a stalemate right now. And I know they're all kind of making motions. The United States is trying to apply some economic pressure. Iran continues to close the Straits of Hormuz, putting economic pressure on the United States, and basically firing missiles at our allies in the Arab world. Both are hoping the other side will give. I don't see that happening. Our intelligence makes clear that economic pressure alone is not going to have Iran be willing to come to any kind of agreement on ending the war. And so what I see right now is a prescription for a prolonged war that's going to continue and will continue to, frankly, hurt the United States economically, but also in terms of our strength in the world. The rest of the world is looking at the situation in Iran, and what they see is the possibility of another lost war. That would really hurt credibility of America in the world that we're dealing with, which is very dangerous.
4: Secretary Leon Panetta, always appreciate your insight and your perspective. Thank you.
5: Thank you.
4: Still to come here, the growing outrage now turning into full-on destruction, protests, vandalism, all targeting the controversial flock cameras around the country.
0: Celebrate savings at Lumber Liquidators. Now through

0: the busy work. Ramp. Love Finance.
1: You could say that opposition to Flock surveillance cameras has reached a galactic level. This week, one protester invoked Darth Vader at a San Diego City Council meeting to make his point against Flock cameras, which track license plates and other vehicle data. Watch this clip.
2: The Emperor is a fan of Flock, and we must continue utilizing Flock technologies so that we can follow and surveil the rebel scum as they move from playground to playground, from playground to pool, from pool to gymnasium, because we all know that the Flock cameras are not only following the license plate readers, they are following children. They are following children in parks and gymnasiums, and we need this. I need this so I can stalk my ex-girlfriend.
1: Who's Darth Vader's ex-girlfriend? Meeting attendees could be heard laughing at Vader's support, but the opposition against Flock cameras has become a serious movement, despite law enforcement defending Flock cameras as major crime-fighting tools. CNN's Mina Dirson sat down with one masked activist called No Mark to understand what's driving this backlash.
3: We're in downtown Minneapolis, where hundreds of people have come out to protest against Flock.
4: F*** Flock cameras, bro. I hate those things.
3: They're protesting what they say is surveillance that they didn't sign up for. One of the biggest faces of this protest calls himself No Mark. He says he's a masked vigilante who's saving the country from Flock.
5: Flock license plate cameras use AI to track vehicles. Police contract with the company using its national database to find stolen cars and missing people. But dozens of officers are now accused of misusing the data, like a cop investigators say searched for his ex 717 times. In videos that have gotten millions of views, No Mark destroys the cameras, making him a hero to a growing following angry over surveillance.
4: Are you know? Let's go, let's go.
6: I took down a Flock camera in honor of you.
4: Yeah, yeah, actually? Yeah. Yeah.
7: Look at that.
3: Oh, wow. Someone got this one.
7: Someone beat me to it.
8: It seemed like, you know, every like week I would see a new article about how these cameras are being misused, how they're being used to stalk people.
3: When you hear law enforcement talk about all the uses, you know, for these cameras, what's your reaction?
8: Flock cameras haven't been here forever. Crimes, they can solve crimes without them. But I think for every crime that these cameras solve, there's 10 issues with them.
3: What to you makes these cameras different? Because there's surveillance cameras everywhere.
8: They can look up exactly where you've been. It stores your information. Like if they put in your license plate, they can have it. You know, this person is right here, right now.
3: So you feel like it's too much information?
8: I think it's way too much information. I think it's way too powerful, especially, you know, you don't even need a warrant to search it. You can look up anyone, even if they're, you know, suspected of a crime or not.
3: Flock is one of a handful of companies that make ALPRs, which is an automated license plate reader. And they work by capturing when your vehicle goes past them, the license plate, but also any markings on the vehicle that are distinguishing. Flock says they have over 120,000 cameras across 49 states.
5: Anger against Flock has now reached a fever pitch. We found its cameras have been vandalized in more than 33 states. Earlier this month in Winona, Minnesota, police announced that every single Flock camera in town had been stolen.
3: This is one of the 8 cameras that Winona police say were cut down by vandals.
9: F*** a Flock camera!
3: Did you get that? This guy just drove by and shouted, F*** the Flock cameras. That seems like basically the sentiment that led to these getting chopped down in the middle of the night.
10: Yep, that's the post. You betcha.
3: So somebody just cut this off?
10: Uh-huh. Just got up here and...
5: Jerome Christensen is on the city council here in Winona.
3: What do you think should happen?
10: I'd put them back right where they were. I think that they provide a useful tool for our local police catching the bad guys.
3: Do you think that these are legitimate concerns that people are having?
10: Of course they are. AI is creeping into our everyday lives. We're on the edge of the profoundly unfamiliar.
5: Nearly 2 weeks after the cameras were stolen, Winona police announced they would not be replaced.
11: Yeah, so I am prepared to talk about the horrors of Flock cameras and surveillance, etc. I'm now going to say thank you to all of you.
12: While I don't like rewarding bad behavior, I am glad to see the Flock cameras gone.
10: For the moment, we're not going to rush out and buy new cameras and put them up and make a big deal out of it. Just let it settle down. It'll go away.
3: Do you think people are going to forget about this?
10: Oh, yeah. Yeah. Yeah. As soon as the football season starts, if the Vikings start winning, nobody in Winona is going to pay a whole hell of a lot of attention.
5: Last week, Flock announced changes to address criticisms, shortening the time the company stores data and adding safeguards to flag inappropriate lookups. In an interview with CNN, CEO Garrett Langley apologized to those who felt they'd been victimized by the technology.
7: I'm sorry that the system has failed you. I'm sorry that you no longer trust the police department that's job is to protect you.
13: Does Flock take accountability?
7: I think the whole industry does. You know, we have an obligation to make everyone feel safe.
5: But the backlash shows no sign of slowing down. Anti-Flock activists behind the page DFlock say they've tracked over 100 cities who've stopped using the cameras. Politicians on both sides of the aisle are now calling for the cameras to be regulated or even banned.
3: Do you think that there is a movement towards this kind of vigilante justice? You think it's like a dangerous way to go?
8: I think a lot of people feel that the system is not working right now, so people are starting to take it into their own hands. I mean, I wish people didn't have to do that, you know? I wish the system just worked. I think it is a little dangerous. I think it's a little scary that people do this. But, I mean, I do think it's nice to see people fighting back.
5: Mina Dirsen, CNN, Minneapolis.
1: Our thanks to Mina. Coming up, zoo vets and cancer specialists come together to help save a python in a way that's never been tried before. The slithery details when we come back.
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1: Now to some of the other headlines we're watching this hour. We begin with a reptile recovery not seen before. Britain's Chester Zoo reports that this 15-foot python named Jodie Foster is thriving after receiving a cancer therapy usually only given to humans. Jodie is believed to be the first snake in the world to receive what's called electrochemotherapy. It was used to help fight a malignant tumor in her jawbone, combining electrical pulses and a specific cancer drug. The zoo says that months after the treatment, Jodie is cancer-free and back to her bright and feisty self. Also, the world's oldest person has 117 reasons to celebrate. Today is UK native Ethel Caterham's birthday. The Guinness World Record says she is the first British person ever to live that long. Caterham says she spent the day celebrating with her friends and family, and she got one major birthday well wish from the world's oldest man, who lives in Brazil and is 113 years old. Meantime, the Nashville Zoo going bananas over some new residents. Meet Miso, Matcha, and May. These baby spider monkeys are receiving around-the-clock care at the zoo nursery after they were rescued from some illegal wildlife trade. Mexican spider monkeys are heavily trafficked across the U.S.-Mexico border. Poachers often kill their moms and steal their babies to sell them. The U.S. Fish and Wildlife Service launched the Wildlife Confiscations Network in 2023, placing rescued animals, including spider monkeys like these, into safe and professionally managed environments like the Nashville Zoo. Quite cute. A new hour of CNN News Central starts right now.
2: A legal victory for President Trump. The Supreme Court ruling construction on the White House's new ballroom can proceed for now. Plus, the rising scrutiny for one of Donald Trump's closest aides. Newly published letters revealing Natalie Harp's intense allegiance and devotion to the president. Plus, to start your engines. For the first time ever, IndyCar is set to race on the streets of Washington, D.C. We're following these major developing stories and many more, all coming in right here to CNN News Central. The White House really intensifying its midterm election push today. Soon, President Trump set to head to South Carolina, where he'll hold a rally for Senator Darlene Graham. Her stumble a debate earlier this week is putting the president's endorsement power to the test. A short time ago, Vice President J.D. Vance wrapped up his campaign stop, a rally in his Ohio hometown. He had traveled to the battleground state to support Republican candidates there and also to tout the administration's economic agenda. The campaign blitz happening as Republicans fear the president's low approval rate and consistent affordability concerns could tank their chances of holding onto power come November. CNN's Kevin Liptak joining us now. So talk to us more about this new midterm push from the White House.
3: Right. And I think the goal is to try and break through some of the dissatisfaction that voters have on the economy. You know, you've seen that in poll after poll, attempts by the president and the vice president to sort of counter that over the last several months or so haven't necessarily been successful. But now, as the midterm elections get closer and closer, it does seem as if this is becoming a real imperative. And you did see that from Vance today in Ohio. He was actually speaking at the steel plant where his grandfather worked for 40 years, and he hearkened back to that repeatedly, both to emphasize his own roots in the region, but also to try and reinforce this administration's attempts to bolster the manufacturing sector. But again, that has had some trouble breaking through. That's in part due to the war in Iran that has contributed to rising prices at the pump. It's also contributed to some messaging complications. The administration and the president in particular have been sort of distracted by that war for the better part of this year. Now, Ohio is a pretty reliably red state, although there is a competitive Senate race there. So, too, is South Carolina, a reliably red state. That's where President Trump will be today. He is really trying to get Darlene Graham across the finish line of her primary runoff election. That's in a couple of days from now. The president has shown no signs of wavering even after that debate stumble earlier this week. But you have already seen some of the president's endorsements endorsement records thrown into question. Some of his candidates have lost. To be sure, the vast majority have won. But as we get closer and closer to the midterms, this will be an important point as the president sort of sets his own campaign schedule in stone. What exactly that looks like, we don't precisely know. But what is clear is that the president and his team very much understand how difficult it will be for their last 2 years in office if Democrats were to take the majority in Congress.
2: Yes, certainly would change some things if they were no longer controlling all three branches. I do also want you to bring us up to speed, if you could, Kevin. So the Supreme Court just weighed in on the new ballroom. Construction can continue.
3: It can continue. This is a temporary win for the president, although it is a win. Remember, two lower courts had said that the ballroom construction was illegal. They had ordered it to be paused, but they had given this 2-week grace period. Today was the 2-week mark, and now the Supreme Court says that, in fact, the construction can continue while they continue to deliberate the legalities of all of this. Essentially, does this require congressional approval for the administration to continue? Now, that will also allow this very rapid build-out to continue. In their filing this week, the administration said that actually the ballroom was already 65% completed. It had already been built 5 stories underground and 70 stories in the air. They have a team of 250 people working 20 hours a day, 7 days a week. And that, in fact, had been one of their arguments to say that this is essentially too far gone, that we have to keep building this. Their other argument had to do with national security and the vast military complex that's being built underneath the ballroom. And so all of that being factored into the Supreme Court's decision making, they will eventually rule on the legalities of all of this. But for now, they say that this construction can continue indefinitely.
2: Yeah. All right, Kevin, appreciate the updates on all fronts. Thank you. Boris?
1: We'll have to wait and see if during his departure or perhaps later tonight in South Carolina, if the president chooses to respond as questions continue to swirl about one of his most devoted aides, Natalie Harp. Letters just published by the Daily Beast reveal her intense allegiance to the president. In one instance from 2023, she wrote, quote, "I never want to bring you anything but joy. I'm sorry I lost my focus. You are all that matters to me. I don't want to let you down, ever. Thank you for being my guardian and protector in this life." CNN has not independently confirmed that Harp wrote or sent these letters to Trump. The White House continues to defend her, though, and in a statement, they call her one of the most loyal and hardest working aides on President Trump's team. With us now to discuss, former senior director of the White House Situation Room, Larry Pfeiffer. He's now the executive director of the Hayden Center at George Mason University. Larry, thanks so much for being with us. What do you make of the reporting that places Harp as this conduit, as an intermediary between President Trump and officials within the administration and even global leaders?
4: Well, it's fascinating revelations for sure. Every president, any leader of any organization has the right to organize his staff as he or she sees fit. President Trump appears to have given this young woman a significant role in serving as an informal conduit for people to reach him when they can't reach him directly, this including world leaders. It's quite a burden to put on her back. The letters, if they're to be believed, seem to show that that burden is causing some wear and tear on her physically and perhaps emotionally. The role that she'd be playing would set her up as quite a target for foreign intelligence organizations, particularly her communication devices, her phone, her email, her messages. Somebody in this role would have to have incredible discipline in maintaining secrecy and using as secure communications as much as possible. So it's quite a responsibility to put on the shoulders of somebody like this.
1: That is such an important point, in part because when this thing played out in Turkey, where President Trump was huddled off of what apparently was Air Force One into a separate plane through this catering truck, Harp joined the president along with Defense Secretary Pete Hegseth and two other advisors. He wasn't joined by the Secretary of State, Marco Rubio, nor the Treasury Secretary, Scott Bessent. So it clearly shows that she is someone that he relies on perhaps even more closely than some of his cabinet officials.
4: Correct. And if you look at previous White Houses, what I would categorized as kind of the more normal White House structure, conversations with world leaders would be steered through the National Security Advisor, his deputies, the Homeland Security Advisor, perhaps an NSC senior director, in order to maintain some discipline around what should be a well-calibrated, well-executed national security policy strategy. In this instance, this kind of informal mechanism allows for that discipline to erode, corrupt, and perhaps even be undermined. If she does play this important role, it does seem

0: him as accurate. He tells Natalie Harp, get me the real numbers. She obviously has a hard time finding numbers that are more accurate than the ones coming from the Commerce Secretary when it comes to tariffs. Have you seen a previous administration in which the quality of information the president is receiving is questionable?
1: Well, we could have a long discussion about the road to the Iraq war, but that's a separate conversation. But in this instance, you definitely want a president who's going to welcome contrarian advice, who's going to welcome information that maybe he doesn't really want to hear, because that ultimately leads to a better informed decision-making process. When I ran the Situation Room, we always felt it was important to get the information that the president would need to make a hard decision as quickly as possible and as accurately as possible. Anything less than that, you're doing a serious disservice to the president and you're doing a serious disservice to the nation.
0: Larry Pfeiffer, appreciate you sharing your perspective. Thanks for joining us.
1: Thanks, Boris.
0: Of course. The U.S. Navy is working to rename an aircraft carrier slated to honor a Black war hero. Still to come, one of the potential names being floated is stirring up controversy. Plus, we're following the latest developments from court today in the Tupac murder trial. We'll take you inside the courtroom. And later, a street takeover in the nation's capital. We're breaking down the historic IndyCar race. That and much more on CNN News Central.

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1: We have new CNN reporting on a potential name change for an aircraft carrier, which is currently under construction. During President Trump's first term, the Navy had announced that ship would be named after a black World War II hero, Doris Miller, who's known for jumping into action during the attack on Pearl Harbor in 1941. Now, however, sources tell CNN there have been internal conversations about renaming that ship after President Trump. Instead, it would be an unprecedented move for a sitting president. Healy Britsky broke this story along with CNN's Pamela Brown, and she's with us now. So walk us through what's actually happening here.
2: Yeah, Erica. So this carrier was announced, the name was announced in 2020 during the first Trump administration to be named after Doris Miller, a heroic black enlisted sailor, the first African-American to receive the Navy Cross for his heroism during the attack on Pearl Harbor. And now sources are telling us that the Navy is considering renaming that carrier, instead naming a different ship after Miller, and they've submitted him for the Medal of Honor. So why the Navy is taking this step for the Miller, we're still not quite sure. There is, of course, a school of people who believe carriers should only be named after presidents, after consequential Navy battles, but that's not a hard and fast rule for how these ships are named. So two sources are telling us there is conversation about potentially naming this carrier after President Trump, but that has yet to be decided.
1: And that would be unprecedented as well, because a carrier's never been named after a sitting president.
2: That's right. There are plenty of carriers named after presidents, but none after a sitting president.
1: What about Doris Miller's family?
2: Yeah, I spoke with his great-nephew yesterday who said that the family hadn't been informed of this change, but certainly they've been pushing for him to receive the Medal of Honor for quite some time now, so they see that as a very positive result. But his nephew also had more to say, so let's take a listen.
3: But it was also a shocking that we found out from a news outlet and probably from the Navy. And so it caused a lot of concerns and uncertainty. This isn't just about a name on a ship. It's about an opportunity and a goal. It's about a significance and what it means to be an American. And it's also about how we as a community can grow as one and become one towards one goal as a nation is so important.
2: So that fight to get him the Medal of Honor, of course, something that's very meaningful to this family. But this naming of the ship was something very meaningful to a lot in the Navy community and the African-American community as well. So something that we'll continue to watch as the Navy navigates that.
1: Right. And you can't help but question the timing there, right, if they're hearing about.
3: But it was also a shocking that we found out from a news outlet and probably from the Navy. And so it caused a lot of concerns and uncertainty. This isn't just about a name on a ship. It's about an opportunity and a goal. It's about a significance and what it means to be an American. And it's also about how we as a community can grow as one and become one towards one goal as a nation is so important.
2: So that fight to get him the Medal of Honor, of course, something that's very meaningful to this family. But this naming of the ship was something very meaningful to a lot in the Navy community and the African-American community as well. So something that we'll continue to watch as the Navy navigates that.
1: Right. And you can't help but question the timing there, right, if they're hearing about that medal, right? Well, potentially things could be changing. There's a lot there. Really appreciate the reporting. Thanks, Haley. A witness testifying about what he saw and heard on the night rapper Tupac Shakur was murdered. An attorney joins us now to discuss the latest details we're getting out of that trial. That's straight up.

0: The latest episode of CNN's original series, Decades in Sports, is tackling the 2000s, a time of historical comebacks and championship runs. Tiger Woods ruled golf. Serena Williams became a tennis icon. Here's a preview.
1: Two little black ladies come out of Compton, California, beads in their hand, and their dad looks at the entire tennis world and goes, I got two, and watch out for the younger one.
2: When they start to get on the pro circuit, people don't quite know what to make of them. And everyone's thinking, they don't look like tennis players. They don't look like Chrissy Everett. You know, they don't look like Steffi Graf, i.e. white. But they're good. They've got a killer instinct.
3: It was their style of play. This kind of aggressive, hard-hitting game with such ferocious strokes. Something we had never seen before.
2: And tennis, typically, is not really ready for that. They know people don't think they belong there. And that could be really motivating.
3: Early on, it was Venus winning the U.S. Opens. It was Venus taking the Grand Slams.
0: You can catch this latest episode of Decades in Sports Sunday night, 9 p.m. right here on CNN and next day in the CNN app. Forrest?
4: As the first week of the Tupac Shakur murder trial rounds out, jurors are hearing more riveting testimony. Earlier today, they heard from the man who snapped an iconic photo of Shakur in a black BMW moments before he was fatally shot. It's the last known photo of Shakur when he was alive. The witness described what he saw that night nearly 30 years ago.
5: What do you see as you're inside your car? Do you look at the BMW at all?
6: I look at it, and then I see the bicycle cop rolled up, and then he drops his bike, and then I see Suge getting out the car, and now the officer is yelling commands to him, get down, lay down, and you hear Suge saying, my man, pocket shot, we need help, pocket shot. And then the cops, I kind of blanked it. I didn't really hear what he said. And then the cop, for whatever, walked over there to Suge. Suge got up, and they walked over to the passenger side of the car.
4: Right now, jurors are listening to a 2009 interview the defendant, Dwayne Davis, did with police. Here to discuss is attorney and legal affairs commentator Areva Martin. Areva, thanks so much for being with us. So the jury and Davis spent much of yesterday and today listening to these recordings of Davis himself in an hours-long interview with his investigators as part of his proffer agreement. How do you think the jury views that?
7: I think there are a couple of things, Boris. Obviously, in that proffer interview, they heard Davis talk about being in the vehicle, getting the guns, giving the gun to his nephew, Orlando Anderson, who was sitting in the back of that white Cadillac. But they also heard the cops telling Davis that this is a confidential conversation and that nothing that he says will be used against him. So jurors are going to have to grapple with why is it that police officers are telling him that nothing in this conversation will be used. And here they are listening to it in the prosecution of Davis. And also shortly after, a couple of years after that interview, one of the police officers, a former police officer, writes a book that also outlines that interview. So I think it raises serious questions about the integrity of this investigation and trust or mistrust that many individuals probably have regarding police officers.
4: So that puts the onus on the prosecution to sort of explain why the judge decided that the proffer agreement and that recording could be used against Davis, because their argument was that he's made so many public statements about this in the book that he published and the podcast interviews that at this point, it's not really confidential anymore, right?
7: Absolutely. That's what the prosecution is going to want these jurors to believe, is that that agreement was only as good as the conversation remaining confidential, and yeah, that it was Davis himself who went on podcasts, went on television, and then wrote this memoir basically repeating what he said in that proffer. But you also, the prosecution is going to have to deal with the fact that you had this cop who long before Davis wrote the book, wrote his own book. So the question is, did the proffer no longer apply, or the agreement no longer apply once the police officer used that information, or was it Davis using that information? But in any event, I don't think the prosecution is going to have as clean of a shot at convincing jurors that they should rely on that information as they have stated throughout this trial so far.
4: There's also the issue that in some of the statements Davis made, there are discrepancies. So what he said during that interview and what he wrote in the book, there were two major differences about what happened in the night. First, how the gun got in the back seat, and also who instigated the shooting. That is going to be another hurdle for the prosecution.
7: That's a big part of what the defense has been arguing, Boris, is that all of this is made up and that you don't know which story to believe because Davis was trying to cash in on Tupac's notoriety and on his death, and that he was saying whatever he thought anyone wanted to hear that would make money for him. We're going to hear a lot about this narcotics charge that he was potentially facing, the fact that he and some of his family members could have spent a long period of time in jail if he was charged with selling PCP, and that that might have been a motivating factor for him to tell the police what he thought they wanted to hear. So all of those inconsistencies play to Davis's favor, not the prosecution.
4: Areva Martin, thanks so much for walking us through that analysis.
7: Thank you, Boris.
4: Of course. President Trump hitting the campaign trail to try and push a Republican candidate across the finish line. The move, though, has split party lines. We'll talk about the reason behind the division when we come.

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1: 800-821-4000.
2: Soon, President Trump will be heading to South Carolina, where he'll rally with Senator Darlene Graham. Graham, of course, was appointed to fill the seat left by her late brother, Senator Lindsey Graham. She's facing a tough Republican primary runoff, though, right now against Congressman Ralph Norman.
3: And Trump is campaigning for Graham at a critical time. The election, of course, is next Tuesday. And this week, Graham's campaign was rattled by a shaky debate performance when she admitted that she's, quote, not that informed about national security. Norman and many of his Republican allies quickly jumped on that debate performance. We're joined now by Rob Flaherty. He's a former deputy campaign manager for Kamala Harris's 2024 presidential campaign. And Rick Tyler, former spokesperson for Ted Cruz's 2016 presidential campaign. Thank you both for being with us. Rick, is Trump showing up in South Carolina going to be enough to get Darlene Graham across the finish line?
4: Well, look, I think a Republican will win that race, but she was ahead like 33-25, and now she's closed that gap. And the debate really does matter. And in particular, when you're doing debate prep, you've done debate prep, and you know that foreign policy is going to be a vulnerability because Lindsey Graham solidly held that position, and they're looking for someone to fill that slot. And so you teach the candidate how to head for the mountaintops and not get down into the weeds in the debate. And instead, she just threw up her arms and says, well, I just don't know about this subject. And look, I just don't think that being appointed, it just doesn't convey the expertise. And I think people deserve to have expertise in this particular area, particularly on three issues, Ukraine, Taiwan, and Israel. And Lindsey Graham was solid in all three of those. And we don't need someone who's learning on the job on those things. I think it's tough for her.
2: So that's what the president's working on today. The vice president in Ohio earlier. They're trying to drum up support in Ohio, also touting the president's economic agenda. He also had this message about Democrats. Take a listen.
5: Whether it's child predators, Somali fraudsters, foreign gang members, or even visa fraudsters who are working to undercut American wages and steal from American taxpayers, the Democrats know who they stand for. It's anyone but you. If these radicals take control of Congress, they're going to pass the craziest agenda America has ever seen.
2: He's saying these radicals. There is, of course, a lot of talk about Democratic socialists and whether that is the Democratic Party writ large. Are Democrats ready with the messaging?
6: Well, look, first of all, that is, to me, it's rich coming from J.D. Vance when you've got Donald Trump, who is the fraudster of fraudsters, who regularly swindled working people when he was a developer, who was a predator himself. You have to put that to the side. At the end of the day, this is a message, an election that's going to be about who's making people's lives better. And Donald Trump continues to make prices go higher and higher. Give me a break on that.
3: I'm curious, Rick, the Cook Political Report moved Texas and Iowa into the toss-up category, and yet President Trump is going to South Carolina and not Texas to campaign for Paxton or the Republican in Iowa. Should the focus be elsewhere for the president right now?
4: Well, look, I've said on this network that the Republicans have made it very expensive for themselves in Texas because they had an easy win with the sitting Senator McConnell. Instead, they're going to take Paxton, who's an unknown quantity. He also seems to be the laziest Senate candidate that we've seen in this cycle and maybe in many cycles. I'm not sure what he's doing out there. I think now Ted Cruz has announced a marginal, but he's way behind in fundraising. And the question is the Republican Party really going to bail out Texas and not try to maintain the seats that, well, there's, I count seven now, because Maine is in play. Michigan is an open seat. There's a lot of other places that Republicans, that money could have been used. And are they going to bail out Texas? But if they lose Texas, that's a big problem. If they lose Texas on the Electoral College level, there's no math that works for the Republicans.
3: I think you meant to say Cornyn, yeah. But I got what you Cornyn, meant when you said McConnell.
2: Is it registering, though, to the point? I mean, to your point about where the money should be going, right, and what's not happening right now, it almost seems like there is a certain percentage, not all, right, but a certain percentage of the party that's just, I guess, holding their breath and hoping maybe things go their way.
4: Yeah, but I think that speaks to money's necessary.
2: Yeah.
4: And I know, and the media, and I'm not pointing at you all, but is focused, always focused on the money. And the money is important. There's no doubt about that. But the quality of the candidates is way more important, particularly in the Senate races. And when you start picking people who have no business being in the Senate, and we've now been through 12 years of that, where we put up candidates who had no business running for Senate, couldn't run for Senate, were never going to win for Senate. Herschel Walker comes to mind, but there are others. Oz comes to mind. There are others. These are seats that we were just giving up, and that we were just spending ridiculous amounts of money putting up people who have no business running for the United States Senate.
3: Rob, I imagine you like hearing Rick sweat the possibility that Democrats might
4: Rob's
3: lose Texas.
4: Rob's been honest about Democrats, too, I've heard.
3: because it's sort of like Charlie Brown with the football, going back to at least 2018 with Beto O'Rourke, in that Democrats felt that they've gotten close. James Tallarico actually seems like he has a shot.
6: He does seem like he has a shot. I mean, I have a hard time believing it myself. But you look at poll after poll, and you know, it points in a pretty clear direction. And again, I think to Rick's point, it has a lot to do with, you know, the weakness of his opponent as much as it has to do with him. But it's a difficult national environment for Republicans to run in, and a good one for Democrats. And so anything's really possible.
2: I'd love to ask you both. There has been a real focus this week on the role of AI in states. And we have seen this kind of remarkable bipartisan 180 when it comes to support for giant data centers. And we saw the executive order from Josh Shapiro just this week, a little bit of a turn from Governor Abbott as well. How important will this be to voters come November?
6: Well, I think it's very clear that data centers is going to be an issue that matters quite a bit to voters locally. And I think that by the time we get to 2028, AI is going to be the biggest issue in politics, bar none. And I think it's because this data center conversation is not just about NIMBYism and the environment. It is about a sense of control. It's about a sense that people don't have control over what's happening in their communities, what's happening in their economy, that this technology might take their jobs away or kill them. And so, I think there's a lot of reasons why people are feeling anger about this, and this won't go away.
3: Pretty broad spectrum what AI is capable of, right? Yeah. Taking your job, killing you, who knows? Rick, bit of a curveball here. Totally unrelated topic. President Trump announced on Truth Social the U.S. is going to allow 300,000 metric tons of product for ground beef to be imported without tariff for the next 90 days. Some Republicans in ranch country are upset about this. Team Sheehy and both Republican senators from Nebraska are speaking out against the move. I imagine it can't be helpful to Texas either.
4: Well, look, that's the affordability question right there. And Trump is trying to do something, but he's not doing something systemically. We should have recognized a long time ago. The Keynesian and the Austrian school agree on one thing. Tariffs are horrible for everybody. And it's not even conservative philosophy. What tariffs are is taking taxes from people who are poor and giving it to the government. Now, we're supposed to be, Republicans are supposed to be the party who wants smaller, limited, less government, less taxes. And tariffs do all the opposite. And they say, well, let's try to protect American jobs. It doesn't do that either. So it just doesn't work. Like, get rid of them. They're a loser. You can use tariffs strategically for national security purposes in a very limited way. But we should be for free markets. Why should the government say, I can't buy a South Korean pickup truck? Why? Because it's in the chorus agreement. There's no rational reason I can't. It's just Ford or somebody else who makes a truck said, no, we don't want to compete now with the South Korean trucks.
3: Before we go, I do want to leave you guys with a question about your former employers. Is Kamala Harris running in 2028? Is Ted Cruz?
6: You know, listen, I think that's up to Kamala Harris. I mean, clearly she's a formidable candidate if she does get in and, you know, is making a lot of moves in that direction. But ultimately, that's her decision, and I don't have anything to say on that.
3: Rick is bracing himself.
4: Ted Cruz is running for president.
3: Wow.
4: He has a path. It's a narrow path. It's not paved. It's not very wide, but he does have a path. Populist economics on the left is no different than populist economics on the right. And that's what we're getting from most of the candidates who are speaking right now from the right perspective. And Ted Cruz is offering an alternative to populism economics. He's right on Israel. So he does have a lot of good things to run against. For instance, J.D., Marco Rubio would be the obvious two others who would be in contention.
3: Rick and Rob, great conversation. Appreciate you both. Thanks so much.
6: Thanks.
3: So the streets of Washington, D.C. are turning into a racetrack this weekend. What we know about the IndyCar Grand Prix celebrating America's 250 when we come back.

0: A new kind of traffic is going to take over the nation's capital this weekend, and instead of slowing down, drivers will be reaching triple-digit speeds in the Freedom 250 Grand Prix. This is an AI-generated promotion of the event, part of America's 250th celebrations. For the first time, street racing is going to hit D.C.'s public streets, zooming by the country's monuments. 200,000 people are expected to see 25 pro drivers from around the world.
1: Those drivers will reach speeds of up to 180 miles per hour. The course itself, 1.7 miles. There are seven tight turns there. We'll do a total of 147 laps, which should add up to just about 250 miles. The Penske company shelled out $35 million to make this happen. And while general admission is free, some spectators paid $200,000 to $300,000 for a special suite to view the racing. The main event takes place on Sunday. Joining us now is Jay Busby, senior writer at Yahoo Sports. This is logistically, this was a lot. DC streets are not exactly set up for Indy cars for these tight turns. How difficult was it to get this city ready for this course?
2: I mean, it was phenomenally difficult. I think the most fascinating thing is that somebody's going to be able to actually drive for 1.7 miles straight in DC without stopping at any point. As we all know, DC is a traffic gridlock, and it took many months of getting the streets prepared, getting all the walls in place, because you obviously want to keep these cars contained, getting the grandstands up. All of the elements of this took several months, and it was only a short period of time that President Trump authorized this to take place. So usually there's a lot more lead time. It's going to take a while to take it down as well, but it's going to be a spectacular scene for the few hours that the race is going on Sunday.
0: Yeah. Jay, I have to tell you, I didn't know this about Erica, but she actually has experience driving an Indy car in a city.
1: I did, yeah. I drove in Toronto on the street track in 2010. It was amazing. I still have my helmet. It was signed by all the drivers.
0: We actually have a clip of this, Jay. Watch this.
3: Now I'm starting to get nervous. But in I go. Determined to break 70 miles per hour, which I'm told is tough as a first timer. The turns on this course come so fast. When I hit the straightaway, though, I knew it was now or never. And that's when I felt the rush.
0: Nice. You clearly have the need for speed.
1: I had the best time. You also just got me a lot of street cred with everybody in the studio.
0: Yeah,
1: thanks,
0: there were people gasping. But the point of showing this and sharing this is that once you're exposed to it, you get hooked, Jay.
1: Yeah.
0: So how much of this is an opportunity to expand the fan base?
2: This is a tremendous opportunity for IndyCar, because it's one thing seeing cars going around on an oval somewhere in a distant track, but it's something very different seeing them flying right in front of the U.S. Capitol, flying through these national monuments, as you mentioned, down these very familiar streets. There's just something about street racing and seeing cars, whether it's IndyCar, NASCAR, Formula One, seeing them on streets that you yourself have driven, except at a much higher rate of speed, that really makes it more relatable, if perhaps a little bit more dangerous than most drivers could handle.
1: Yeah, definitely a little bit more dangerous. It is such a cool event, right? And so unexpected to have on the streets of Washington, D.C. But there have been, you know, a little bit of politics thrown in. Has that tainted this event in any way?
2: I mean, at this point, every event that involves President Trump, the one way or another, I don't think anybody's changing any minds at this point. It's been 10 years. He shows up at an event. It causes logistical challenges. There are going to be some people who are happy he's there. There are going to be some people who are unhappy he's there. It's kind of a fixed element now of sports in America. He was at the NBA Finals. He was at the Ryder Cup. He was at the World Cup and obviously the UFC on the White House lawn. So it's sort of baked into the American sports landscape. I don't know that it's going to be such a big deal at this race, because it's actually in D.C. and it's going to be taking place right down the street from his house. So it's not very a difficult logistical lift for him to get there. But Trump at sports now in America is something that we just accept at this point.
0: And of course, the fact that it's happening in D.C. in summer means there's a high chance of rain on both days. How might the weather impact the race, Jay?
2: If it's just rain, it's not going to be a problem. If it's just these cars can run in rain, unlike some races, they can run in rain. If it's a problem, where the issue is going to come in is if there's lightning. And obviously, that's always possible in summer of D.C. But if it runs in rain, I mean, it'll be messy, but it won't be quite as cinematic as it might look, but they will still go. Might not be as much fun for those spectators who paid $250,000, but it'll still go.
1: Real quickly, who do you think will handle this course the best?
2: I mean, you got to look at Alex Palou. He's been doing so well all the way through for the last few years. I think it's going to be a course that sets up well for him. And this is the kind of course that every driver is going to be unfamiliar with. So whoever gaps the fastest is going to be able to hang on. But it's a tight course. It's a course that's unlike any that they're used to before. No familiarity. So that's what's going to make it so much fun.
1: Anybody's race.
0: My money's on Erica. I saw you in there.
1: I'll throw my hat in the ring, or my helmet, as it were. Jay, thank you. Really appreciate it.
2: Thank you.
0: Still to come, how one CNN hero is giving life-changing medical equipment to people with disabilities in poverty-stricken areas along the U.S.-Mexico border.

0: September 7th on CNN and next day on the CNN app.
1: In Mexico and other developing countries, government health programs often don't provide wheelchairs or prosthetics for people living with amputations or other disabilities. But this CNN hero is an engineer in the Mexican border city of Nogales who's made it his life's mission to empower people with disabilities. For him, it's not just his life's work, it's personal.
2: If someone is amputated, they have two choices, go home or go out in the streets and beg. And the same goes for kids that are born with a neuromuscular disability that require a customized wheelchair. We need to help them.
3: No sé cuál sea su situación económica, pero eso no quiero que les preocupe.
2: Nobody walks out of here without what they need.
4: Pues gracias. Muchas gracias a todos.
2: I've been living on the border for many years. I come from a family of 11 brothers and sisters. One of my brothers was born without his left hand. I took on industrial engineering, but I wanted to do something for my community. I got a phone call from Dr. Dunk. He's a pediatrician. He said, I'd like to help people with disabilities. My brother came to my mind at that time.
5: He's just a very resourceful guy. Kiko knows everybody in Nogales. We're a village, and everyone is kind of contributing to make things happen.
6: En Nogales por primera vez, y se dio la ocasión de que yo fui uno de los primeros que atendieron ahí. 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Ya hay otras personas que no se dejan para abajo, y entonces pues uno ahí le puede echar más ganas.
2: We hire folks with the same disability that the device that they're going to be building. The person that makes prosthesis, he wears a prosthesis. Once we receive people that have lost a limb, they're devastated, they're depressed. When they talk to the guy that makes the prosthesis and he lost his leg, they'll listen. Close to 3,500 people with disabilities have benefited from our program. We're located right next to the border. We have been able to involve all sectors of the society on both sides and work towards helping people overcome the barriers that they face. We are changing the lives of not just the patient, but the entire family.
1: It's really an incredible story. For the full story about Kiko and his work, go to cnn.com/heroes. Thank you so much for joining us this afternoon. The Arena with Casey Hunt starts right now.

0: Hello, everyone. Welcome to the arena. Casey Hunt is off. I'm Jim Sciutto. As we come on the air, a big, if temporary, win for President Donald Trump. The Supreme Court allowing him to continue building a massive ballroom at the White House. The order signed by Chief Justice John Roberts will allow construction to continue while the High Court considers the matter. This just days after the president basically said that anyone not on board is unpatriotic.
1: So, the people that are opposing the ballroom are people that, in my opinion, are very disloyal to our country. This is for future presidents. This isn't for me. This is for future presidents. And it's a gift. We're making a gift to our country, spending hundreds of millions of dollars to build a ballroom.
0: Work on that ballroom has been effectively constant since Trump ordered the demolition of the East Wing last October. The administration telling the court that the project is now almost 65% complete, with a crew of 250 people working 20 hours a day, 7 days a week to get it done. Still, the Supreme Court could eventually rule against the project, saying the president needs congressional approval. What happens then is anyone's guess, but with the East Wing completely gone and construction continuing around the clock, the president does not seem too concerned about that possibility.
2: You're talking about all the construction out here and certainly the ballroom project. So what is your plan if the Supreme Court rules against that?
1: Well, we hope that doesn't happen. I can't imagine it happening. The lawsuit, the person had no standing. It was a person who said she walked along and she didn't like the view, even though nothing was built. A person that didn't like it and never even saw a rendering of it. We've gotten tremendous architectural reviews. It's beautiful.
0: So let's get off the sidelines and head into the arena. My panel is here along with CNN crime and justice correspondent Caitlin Poland. So Caitlin, temporarily allowing the work, how long does that mean?
3: Well, Jim, it's a placeholder order at this point in time. It's the Chief Justice of the Supreme Court putting out one sentence saying that construction is not going to have to stop at midnight. That was what the plan was when a lower court had decided that Congress needed to have a say in the building of this ballroom. The White House had continued construction. They still are working on it. It's a 7-day-a-week project. And the White House is arguing that they need to build up this massive ballroom because it is a, quote, military complex or militarized complex, that they need it for national security reasons, not just to host thousands of people on the White House grounds, as Donald Trump would like to do. Now, where this is in the court, though, is it is a case now before the Supreme Court. This is just an order that's buying time so that the nine justices all may be able to weigh in somehow, and whether they will determine whether construction would stop or construction can continue on, that's a question for another day, one that we don't have an answer to now. There's been a lot of arguments over this, though, and when Donald Trump speaking to that reporter saying that the person that had sued, there is a big question over that, whether there is standing for an architectural historian in Washington to have the ability to sue to stop the ballroom. So far, the courts have said that, yeah, that person does have the ability to sue here, that it is offensive on a cultural level and a historical level to that person and to the National Trust for Historic Preservation, that they can sue and that the courts can stop this because Trump hasn't gotten full approval by Congress.
0: Yeah, not Supreme Court yet, though. Caitlin Poland, thanks so much. My panel is here in the arena, CNN legal analyst, former federal prosecutor, Elliot Williams, CNN political analyst, national political reporter for Axios, Alex Thompson, Democratic strategist, former director of message planning in the Biden White House, Megan Hayes, and former aide at the National Republican Senatorial Committee, Liam Donovan. We're also joined by CNN senior legal analyst and former federal and state prosecutor, Eli Honig. Eli, I want to begin with you. So you got 250-person crew, 20 hours a day, 7 days a week. I imagine that pace is quite deliberate. It's two-thirds done. I mean, has Trump effectively already beaten the courts by building before he gets an okay? I mean, he's creating facts on the ground.
4: Well, this is part of Donald Trump's age-old litigation strategy, which is, in this case, literally knock it down first and then force other people to go into the courts and get a court to find a way to undo it. And you're right, Jim, there is a practical problem here. There's really only two ways this comes out. If the U.S. Supreme Court, whenever it decides to rule, says this is lawful construction, then fine, the construction will be completed. But if the Supreme Court says and agrees with the lower courts that have ruled on this and says this is unconstitutional, this has to be authorized by Congress and it's not been authorized, then we're going to end up in a situation where we have a hole in the ground and a 65% complete construction. And you know what that's going to do? That's going to point the spotlight to where it should have been from the start, which is to Congress. Congress, undoubtedly, everyone on both sides agrees, Congress has the power to authorize this fund, to authorize this building or any other building, and they've not done so. And that's the fundamental problem here. So if we end up in this hole in the ground situation, then everyone should look down Pennsylvania Avenue at Congress to take some action.
0: I mean, let's be frank, Congress has quite willingly surrendered a whole host of powers in recent months and years. Elliot, I want to play what Attorney General Todd Blanche said about the ballroom earlier this week.
5: We don't believe we have to go to Congress. We believe Congress has already given us the authority to do what we're doing. Many presidents have done a tremendous amount of work to the White House, as they should. President Trump has said for many months now, almost a year, that he has the authority to do this. And he said that because he absolutely does have the authority to do this. And we're hopeful that the Supreme Court recognizes that and so that we can get the ballroom finished as soon as possible.
0: I mean, that's clearly part of the strategy, is it not, Elliot?
6: Yeah.
0: But two courts say the ballroom is unlawful because Congress hasn't approved it. I just wonder what that precedent would mean. If the president can do it without Congress's approval, why can't he tear down the Washington Monument and put up a golf course or the Lincoln Memorial, rename it the Trump Memorial?
6: And this is the practical problem that Ellie Honig had just mentioned a moment ago, you know, and it's the litigation strategy. In effect, if you have already taken an action and then there is legal action that says that that action must be stopped, but the action has been taken already, we have a problem. You have a giant hole in the ground. And so, I mean, no, I do not think the president is going to knock down the Washington Monument. But again, there's a practical question and a legal question here that, you know, that's sort of a mess. Now, back to the point about Congress. Number one, the attorney general is absolutely wrong. Congress is the body here that ought to, number one, have authorized whatever needed to be built and could intervene if they so chose. But the president is onto something when he makes the point that the individual who sued here over this probably doesn't have standing. Standing is this idea that the person who is harmed by an action is the only one who's able to file a lawsuit. Yes, she was bothered by what she saw, by the construction there. Yes, the historic preservation folks do have an interest in it. But I don't know if they are the party that was legally wronged that has the right to sue. There's probably a better case to be made that Congress ought to sue the White House and then could move forward.
0: Well, by then the ballroom will be,
6: it's the mix of these practical and legal questions.
0: They will be waltzing around the ballroom by then. Liam, earlier this week, President Trump, as you'll remember, took quite a lengthy tour around the renovations underway around the White House. I want to play some highlights from that.
7: Every stone is 2 degrees rounded. This granite has a million year life. It's a very strong stone. We put topsoil, brand new earth on top. It's a tapered pole. Great. I'm very good at flagpoles. The ballroom is so much a military component with the drones and the bomb shelter. It goes down 5 stories. You know, it goes down almost 65 feet.
8: You look at the lettering and you look at the joints. They're like flawless.
7: Those are called shear walls. And they're of the greatest strength concrete. You look how fine that's cut. These are three different coins, all different. Like that, and like that. They're going to be flipped.
0: There's a political question beyond the legal question, Liam. Here's the president, you know, describing with pride an extremely expensive renovation project as the American people are suffering through affordability issues here. 58% of respondents say they're angry or disapprove of President Trump's renovation projects specifically. Is this politically smart for the president as the midterms approach?
9: I don't think it's particularly salient heading into the last 75 days of this election. It played an outsized role, I think, a year ago when there was

0: or gas or health care. That is a real problem, messaging problem for Republicans.
1: Alex?
2: Well, to both of your points, Democrats are going to publicly criticize this project, but privately they would actually love it to continue going on the next 3 years because they do see it as obviously an obsession of Trump's. And this actually obsession of Trump's goes back to the Obama era. He famously called David Axelrod and suggested building a ballroom back then. This has been something of his obsession, and Republicans have basically resigned themselves that Trump is not going to be on message, that he is not going to talk about an affirmative agenda. And so the longer this ballroom is the center of his mind, the happier Democrats really are.
3: Elliot, I have to ask you a question. If Democrats take the House and perhaps the Senate in the midterms, you have another president in a couple of years who's not a Republican, can you legally reverse this? Can they rename? Let's say he puts his name under Kennedy's name on the Kennedy Center. Can you take that down? I mean, tearing down the East Wing is a whole other issue. But, I mean, there's the question of the Trump Arch, the Arc de Trump, going up in front of Arlington National Cemetery. Can these things be reversed later?
4: Well, that's the thing about precedent. It does outlast any one president, any one person. And so the answer is yes, but practicality sometimes precludes that, right? So if Donald Trump gets away with putting his name on the Kennedy Center and now they're trying to put an inscription that says renovated by Donald Trump or whatever, that's fairly easy to remove. But if this new East Wing ballroom goes up, even if legally a president is allowed to take it down, I think there's obviously a massive practical problem with doing that. And I think, look, Donald Trump is you've heard the expression that possession is 9/10 of the law. Yeah. And what that means is that a lot of times just the practicalities on the ground dictate the result in court. We like to think that the law is based on books and high-minded principles and theory, but sometimes whoever's built the building is going to just win. So I think this will be an interesting question for the next president, whether it's a Republican or a Democrat. I don't think the next president, if we look at history, is going to be likely to try to name everything after him or herself. And there will be some things that can be undone, but there will be other things that will be more or less permanent.
3: Elliot, there's a precedent question here, right? Because if a future Republican or Democratic president or whatever party, President Trump has massively expanded presidential power and really dissolved. I mean, some voluntarily, Congress has given up an enormous amount of power itself. But the Supreme Court certainly, at least on anything related to official acts, has taken away the potential of criminal prosecutions down the line. I imagine a future president might try to take advantage of that, him or herself.
5: Right. A future president can. It really is a precedent problem. And moreover, future Congresses can try to claw back some of the power that they've ceded. But I think the American public has in their head now that the president is, to use a cute term, imperial rather than in peril. We have a conception now of a very powerful president that's been growing over certainly the last generation or so, and Donald Trump has taken it to another level. Mm-hmm. We've talked about this a couple times in this panel today. This really is about Congress and their failure to hold not just this president, but quite frankly, the last several presidents in check. And they are the first branch of government and aren't really acting like it.
3: Not, though, just about Congress, Ellie Honig, right? Because the Supreme Court has given, has expanded presidential power and seemingly has given President Trump some particular leeway here. I mean, down the line, do you see the Supreme Court being equally open-minded, as it were, to a president, a different president or of a different party?
4: Well, there's no question that this Supreme Court has allowed Donald Trump, in some respects, to expand executive powers in substantial ways. But they've also put certain limits. So I'll give you an example of the first one. The Supreme Court gave us a ruling this term that said the president can remove the heads or members of quasi-independent federal agencies, the National Labor Relations Board and that type of agency, for whatever reason he wants or for no reason at all. And for 90 years before this, it was always understood he could only remove those people for cause. The exception, of course, is the Fed. That's in sort of a different bucket. So that is a major power that Donald Trump is the one who went out and got it. But every president from here on out is going to have that as well. But I will say, this Supreme Court did put the brakes on some of Donald Trump's extensions of executive powers. When Trump tried to impose emergency tariffs, the Supreme Court said no. When Trump tried to redefine birthright citizenship and narrow it down, the Supreme Court said no. When Trump tried to deploy the National Guard on the streets of Chicago, the Supreme Court said no. So there's no question that executive power right now is at an all-time high. And that rule of law will be with us for many decades and generations.
3: He did, of course, find another way to impose tariffs. We'll see if that survives the courts. Ellie Honig, thanks so much. The rest of my panel, please stand by. Coming up next in the arena, the sprint to the finish in South Carolina, the president making a last-minute trip south to try and pull his preferred Senate candidate over the finish line. Plus, The vice president also on the campaign trail, pushing the administration.

0: nation's economic agenda just days after the national debt hit a remarkable $40 trillion.
1: We got a lot of work to do, but we're making progress on all the things that matter the most.
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1: I believe that this November, you and I and our fellow citizens, we're going to go to the ballot box and we're going to face a choice. Do we believe in the United States of America? Do we demand that the American president fight for the American people first? Then, my friends, I ask you, each and every one of you, to stand on your own conscience, to vote for patriots, to vote for people who are going to fight for you.
2: Right now, the president and vice president are on the campaign trail. J.D. Vance appearing in his home state of Ohio to tout the administration's economic achievements, despite a series of tough headlines this week, most notable perhaps the U.S.'s record $40 trillion national debt. Meanwhile, President Trump himself is headed to South Carolina, where he'll try to pull Darlene Graham's candidacy through the finish line following a debate flub this week that even one of her endorsers described as, quote, eyebrow-raising. Trump's rally with Graham comes after a string of recent primary losses by candidates Trump backed. My panel is back now. And Elia, I want to start with you because here was part of Vance trying to make the economic case to voters, speaking specifically about housing. Have a listen.
1: We got a lot of work to do, but we're making progress on all the things that matter the most. On the affordability question, we know that under Joe Biden, the cost of a median price home nearly doubled. Now, for the first time in over 5 years, rents are falling for the first time. We got a lot of work to do, but we're finally seeing that American dream of homeownership become accessible again to our young people.
2: There's some cherry picking of data there, right? Because mortgage rates aren't going down, and that's a primary driver of the cost to buy a home here. But he's trying to sell that economic message as best he can. Are folks buying it?
3: I don't know if folks are buying it. The interesting thing is I wonder what the shelf life on saying the word Biden is and how long either the president or the vice president or whomever else can continue to do so. Because of the fact, it's like the Pottery Barn rule, you broke it, you bought it. At a certain point, this is your problem to deal with. And looking back at Joe Biden may not be a winning approach. So I'm curious as to what voters think. However, the one thing J.D. Vance is doing here that his boss is not is saying the word affordability and making clear that this is something that is affecting many voters, affecting many people's lives. And it's something that they have to think about if they want to win elections in 2026. The president's not really there. He's talking about ballrooms.
4: Right. I mean, voters infamously do not care why things are not going better. They just care. Yeah. They just want you to fix it. It didn't work when Joe Biden's administration tried to blame Trump's administration and vice versa. Voters have a very low tolerance for that. I'd also say one of the most interesting things of this speech was actually more of a 2028 angle. J.D. Vance actually went after the Wall Street Journal-esque plank of the Republican Party and basically the big business part of the party. Yeah. And he basically blamed them for the last 40 years of deindustrialization. So this speech was not just about the midterms, it was also about J.D. Vance's future.
2: Megan, do Democrats have a sufficient message to say we're going to do better? A message that is not entirely, it's all Trump's fault. I mean, Trump's, of course, president, but they have to present the alternative plan.
5: I think in 2026 and the midterms coming up, I think Democrats are trying to show their base and their voters that they are fighting back against Trump and wanting to have some power in Congress to push back on that fight. So I'm not necessarily sure that we need to have a forward-looking plan for the midterms. That changes in 28 immediately. Because if you all of a sudden have control of the House and you don't have a plan and you're not making people's lives better and they still feel like they're paying a lot for gas and health care and groceries, that backfires because Donald Trump's not on the ballot in 28. So Democrats really, that might slide them through in November, but it will not slide through coming in a presidential.
2: So Liam, among the things that the administration is trying to blame blame on the prior administration is this massive debt, now surpassing, as we noted, $40 trillion. Here's Vance doing exactly that.
6: Even though the debt is too high, even though we inherited this debt bomb from the Biden administration, we actually do have a plan to get the economy growing faster than the debt, and that's the most important thing. The issue that we've had under the Biden administration and what we're still kind of dealing with is that the debt was growing faster than American GDP. Mm-hmm. That's the problem.
2: Okay, so let's look at the facts. Let's show you how the debt has grown, not just under the Biden administration, but under the Trump administration. The facts are that the big, beautiful bill has, as the CBO said, it would added to the federal deficit and therefore to the national debt. So what is the factual Republican response to that?
7: Look, I think the question of how to attack this problem, and going back to Biden, that just speaks to the challenge Republicans have, is there's not a really good boogeyman that they're facing. You know, we don't have Pelosi, we don't have Bernie Sanders. They're trying to come up with one. And going back in time to Biden, it's the best you have, and you kind of go into the midterms with the environment that you've got. But there's no great answer to this, except it's a bipartisan problem. You look at that chart right there, it really is.
2: Yeah.
7: And so, I mean, you're in the throes of this midterm trying to fire up your base and say whatever you need to say to put the jerseys on, especially in a state like Ohio, which shouldn't be that hard, but in this environment is. So I think they're just out there trying to play the hits.
2: You know what I'm thinking as I watch that clock, if we put it up on the screen, that is that number rises. It raises borrowing costs, right? And there's a direct effect on your mortgage rate. I'm thinking, I got three kids, it's going to be an effect on the rate they pay on their student loans going forward. I mean, folks may not make that connection, but that is a very real economic connection. And to this point, Alex, the administration doesn't have an answer. I mean, they're fighting tooth and nail to try to keep long-term bond yields down, but markets don't seem to be impressed.
4: It's a bipartisan problem, but Trump is also not doing anything to actually address it. In fact, you know, past Republican administrations, their answer to it was, you're going to reform Social Security, reform Medicare. You know, Democrats would say, you're privatizing it, you're cutting it. Donald Trump wants to do, I mean, despite some of the cuts in Medicaid, Donald Trump has not proposed to do any of those things. He has the Republican Party and the Democratic Party, neither side have any plan to address this national debt, but it's Republicans in charge right now, and they're not doing anything.
2: Right. I mean, listen, the painful thing is to cut spending and to raise taxes, and no one wants to do either of those things. I want to turn, because we got an important race coming up in South Carolina, and that is the race to hold the seat held now by Lindsey Graham's sister. Didn't have the best moment in the debate last week. Let's have a listen.
8: Are Taiwan and the South China Sea national security issues for the United States? And if so, why or how?
9: I'm just going to be honest here. I'm not on national security. I'm not that informed on national security. So, but I do support the military. I'm not a polished politician up here. National security is not my thing, not my area of expertise.
2: I mean, you sit in the U.S. Senate, you kind of got to know, right? I mean, that is part of your job, is it not? What does that mean for that race?
7: Look, I think the aw shucks routine can be charming. I think this was a rough moment for her. But look, if she was going to be a senator, and she still might be, it's going to be on the strength of Donald Trump. It's not going to be because she's Darlene Graham. I think there's a little bit of a name ID, and there's a little bit of fondness for Lindsey. But at the same time, like, he was constantly fighting a primary challenge. So this will be a pure play question of the strength of Donald Trump to muscle someone in that position. I don't think that's the end all be all, but I can imagine the truth post if she does not win, because he's got an excuse right there.
2: But let me ask you, are Democrats as afraid of the Trump endorsement as they were in the past? I mean, it's still very powerful, but there were certainly some misses in the most recent primaries.
5: I mean, I don't think Democrats are sitting around waiting for Donald Trump, who they're going to endorse and not endorse. I think sometimes the endorsement helps Democrats a lot, because it's like, you are just going to rubber stamp his policies. You're already rubber stamping them. And I think it makes their challengers in these elections more helpful. But I think the more we watch that, as staff who've had to prep people, the cringier and awful it gets. But I do think the voters in South Carolina are going to show grace in that. And I think that her authenticity will be okay.
2: All right, we'll see. Coming up next in the arena, the new report that details personally letters that the White House aide Natalie Harp purportedly sent to President Trump, including why she calls him, quote, my guardian and protector. Plus, exclusive CNN reporting on the U.S. Navy working to rename an aircraft carrier slated to honor a Black War hero. And one of the potential names being floated instead is, well, understandably, stirring up some controversy.

0: To you.
1: 800-821-4000.
2: George Bailey's father was right. All you can take with you is that which you've given away. And Mr. President, that makes you the richest man in the world. For you have used your strength to make America strong again.
3: Right now, we are learning new details about Natalie Harp's close working relationship with President Trump. The Daily Beast today publishing letters reportedly written by Harp to the president in 2023. In one of those letters, she writes, quote, "I never want to bring you anything but joy. I'm sorry I lost my focus. You are all that matters to me. I don't want to ever let you down. Thank you for being my guardian and protector in this life," end quote. In another letter, Harp writes, quote, "And please, when I fail, will you tell me you have the absolute right to cuss me out if need be when I deserve it, because no one knows or cares about me more," end quote. We at CNN have not independently verified that Harp wrote or sent those letters to Trump. In a statement, the White House said, quote, "Natalie Harp is one of the most loyal and hardest working aides on President Trump's team," end quote. Joining our panel now to discuss is Caroline Sunshine. She was the deputy communications director for the Trump 2024 campaign. Of course, my panel's back with me as well. Caroline, if I could begin with you, you, of course, have experience inside the Trump White House. Can you describe your understanding of this relationship? And is it out of bounds with relationship that members of Trump's staff have with him?
4: Hi, Jim. Thank you so much for having me. You know, I have the pleasure of knowing Natalie Harp, and she's hardworking, she's loyal, and she is really devoted to her job. And what is Natalie Harp's biggest crime that we've learned from those letters? That she's loyal and devoted to her job of serving the president of the United States? I mean, Natalie Harp didn't add a hostile anti-Trump reporter to a Signal chat. That was Mike Waltz. And on top of being hardworking and loyal, Natalie is very humble. She does not seek the spotlight on her own. In fact, she was one of the only senior staff members who didn't participate in that now infamous Vanity Fair photo shoot, even though she had the opportunity to, and they wanted her to. And she's the only person that didn't participate because she knows that her job is to serve the president of the United States, not to serve herself.
3: Liam, the details in the letter published by the Daily Beast, they paint quite a picture of this relationship. There apparently are concerns among White House staffers themselves about this, the closeness of this relationship. In your view, is this professional?
5: I don't think the closeness of the relationship would be a concern. I think it's more a question of his information flow, to the extent that she's always around him and clearly has very, you know, fond feelings and feels like she needs to protect him or whatever. I think that's the question as a political matter, particularly heading into midterms. Is the president getting the right information to be able to make? I mean, at a gut level, he's a very good politician, has proven to have better instincts than a lot of the establishment figures in the party. If those facts are not reaching him in the right way, that's what would concern me, not closeness or appropriateness, but is he getting the right information to make good decisions?
3: Do you have a different view?
6: I mean, I think that the letters are cringeworthy, but again, no one would know about this if the people around Trump and in Trump's orbit weren't leaking this information. Nobody would know who Natalie Harp is. These same people exist in every administration with senators and with members of Congress, and nobody knows them by name, and nobody would be able to point them out in a photo unless you were traveling press with us. So I just think there must be a concern coming from the White House that this information about this particular staffer is out there, or we wouldn't know about it.
7: I mean, Drew, the Democrats have no independent information verifying there's anything inappropriate about their relationship. Okay. And well before John Ossoff sort of put this, threw this out there in order to elevate himself, there were concerns, to Liam and Megan's point, that about the information flow. She is called internally sometimes by the human printer, and most of the things she prints are very positive information about the president from fans and everything else. So I think there is significant concern within the Trump orbit. This goes back to the 2024 campaign, that she is there as a yes man and that she sometimes reinforces some of his worst instincts.
3: Let's be frank, though. This is not isolated.
4: That's not true.
3: Go ahead, Caroline, because it's not isolated. We've seen the Trump cabinet meetings where praise of the president is almost a required price of entry to those meetings. And there has been questions, for instance, in the Iran war planning, how the president received information that was that contradicted his own view of the progress of the war.
4: Well, Natalie Harp is not responsible for any of that information getting to the president. Again, what's her biggest crime? Being devoted and loyal to the president that she serves. What concerns me is that those letters are being leaked from members of the president's own staff, who I think have selfish motives and who are jealous of the respect that the president has for Natalie. One thing that has really bothered me is that I haven't seen an adequate defense of Natalie from this White House. You know, I remember when Susie Wiles gave an interview to Vanity Fair that backfired, when there were rumors that the chief of staff, Susie Wiles, was leaving. The administration kicked into full gear. Every cabinet secretary, every staff member from senior to junior levels put out tweets, put out statements defending her. I mean, the media says awful things about the president every day of the week, and you never see that kind of response from the White House. But Natalie isn't getting that same treatment. I mean, the White House press secretary herself has come out with a few, you know, half-assed statements, but nothing like full-throated defense you've seen for other staff members. And I believe what Susie Wiles says, where she says, it's all one team, we're all on the same team, it has to be all team or nothing. Sure. And so Natalie's part of the team, is one of the president's favorite team members. She should be getting that same treatment and that same defense.
3: So why do you believe the White House isn't coming to her defense more steadfastly?
4: I think there are staffers in the administration that resent the fact that Natalie serves the president and the president only. And again, if you read all the press coming out, what is her biggest crime? Chasing after him in golf carts? Well, I'd rather her chase after him in a golf cart than chase to go leak to reporters, which a lot of staff members do when they don't agree with the president's decision. Or as I mentioned, Mike Waltz adding an anti-Trump reporter to a very sensitive signal chat. So there, I do believe there's resentment in the White House ranks for the fact that Natalie is loyal, devoted, doesn't seek the spotlight, and she has the eternal respect of the president, and she deserves it.
3: Liam, is there an issue, in your view, beyond Natalie Harp, of the president surrounding himself with folks who won't challenge him or won't deliver inconvenient information or contradictory information? Tell him what he wants to hear.
5: I think Natalie is sort of a stand-in for that concern. But I think to Caroline's point, the interesting thing to me is this is a story plucked from the first term. This feels like 2018, right? It has been such a leak-free ship this time. And so that's what hits different to me, is this could have been pulled just from the first term. Yeah. So what's changed? That's
3: quick thought, Elliot.
0: No, you know, I think the idea, anyone who's worked for an elected official knows that the idea of intimacy of some form between a staffer and the boss, it happens. They trust each other and whatever else. A lot of people were focusing on that and not serious reporting about Natalie Harp not having a background check for a bunch of the time that she was working there. To this information flow question, that is a question folks should be asking, not probing the details of, you know, whether she and her boss were too close to each other.
3: All right, panel, stand by. Caroline Sunshine, we do appreciate you joining us.
4: Thanks for having me.
3: Coming up next on The Arena, a warship meant to honor a Black war hero could be getting a name change before it even sets sail. But CNN sources are telling us about talks to potentially honor President Trump instead.
8: This isn't just about a name on a ship. It's about an opportunity and a goal. It's about a significance and what it means to

0: September 7th on CNN and next day on the CNN app.
1: Last month, the Navy announced that the next American aircraft carrier will bear the proud name of USS Doris Miller. That's pretty good. They won't give me that honor. That's a big boat. That's a big ship. All right, one day maybe, but in the meantime, you're right, one day maybe.
2: Here's you didn't forget. That was President Trump in early 2020 when the Navy announced it would name an aircraft carrier after Doris Miller, a black sailor hailed for his heroic actions during the attack on Pearl Harbor. Now, CNN has exclusive reporting that the U.S. Navy is working to rename that aircraft carrier. Two sources tell CNN there have been internal conversations about renaming it to honor Trump. CNN political analyst and historian Leah Wright-Rigueur joins our panel now. Leah, it's so good to have you. Miller's great nephew, Thomas Bledsoe, he spoke to CNN last night. I just want to play some of his reaction to this news.
3: One of the things about Doris Miller's story is not only about him being the hero that he was on that day at Pearl Harbor, but it was also about an individual stepping beyond the means of what they were assigned to do and going above and beyond. This isn't just about a name on a ship. It's about an opportunity and a goal. It's about a significance and what it means to be an American.
2: Talk us through Miller's legacy. If I have it this right, he was memorialized in Pearl Harbor. I mean, this is an inspiring story of those attacks in 1941. What does he mean to black sailors and service members?
4: Well, I think the story of Miller is actually one that is a hugely American story. It is about the epitome of what people will do for their country and for their fellow citizens. Yeah. You know, he starts off as essentially working in the mess hall, and is instrumental in saving the lives of dozens of men during the attack on Pearl Harbor in December 1941. On top of that, he goes on later and very heroically dies in battle, right, in one of the worst submarine attacks that the United States sees in the 1940s. And I think one of the things that we see over and over again is that universally, the military, the Navy, the American public has been very laudatory in terms of understanding what Miller's contribution was to this American project. So there's never been any real question about it. It's always been about, what will the United States recognize? And how can we recognize him for all of his massive contributions?
2: The Navy is looking, according to CNN reporting, at naming a different warship, not the carrier, which is, of course, the largest warship in the U.S. Navy after him. Would that be a suitable replacement, in your view?
4: I actually do not think that it's a suitable replacement. I mean, one of the big and one of the particular things about this honor, about the Miller, one, it's already been announced. It was already announced. Mm-hmm. Second of all, he would become the first, it would be the first naval aircraft carrier to be named after a black man. And so when you think about the actual fight of the Miller family over the course of the last 70 years, they have been pushing for this kind of recognition. They've been pushing for the Medal of Honor. And the only place where this has ever been held up is because explicitly of racism. In 1942, 1943, 1944, when he is recommended for the Medal of Honor after his death, the Secretary of the Navy, who blocks it because he says, we can't have black people being recognized in this kind of way. So there's a kind of sick twist to see, you know, 70 years later that we're still having these same kind of conversations.
2: Yeah. Elliot, not insignificant, is the person whose name would replace Miller's on that carrier, and that is Donald Trump. I mean, unprecedented to have a carrier name for a sitting president. I mean, is there a legal answer to this, or is there a budgetary answer, congressional answer?
5: Well, Congress can do anything. Yeah, this is really up to Congress. But, you know, I just want to make, you know, one correction. I think, you know, we've spoken about him working in the mess hall, Doris Miller. It's beyond that. It's because that was one of the few jobs that he was entitled to work in. 100%.
2: This was design hierarchy.
5: And I just want to be clear, the supreme heroism of this individual you know, it goes beyond, well, you know, he just was just doing a job that he wasn't able to do and took a gun and took arms up for his country. No, he was forced to work in a mess hall and then, you know, engage in these acts of heroism. Now, you know, maybe Professor Rigger will disagree with me on here. I don't think there's a black person in America who is surprised by all of this chatter and this talk. I am not, you know, at all. And before I get pilloried for playing the race card, I would urge and challenge everyone to make the case for this. Make the case for why you should take this individual's name off of a ship and put someone else, anyone else's on, let alone Donald Trump's. And no one can make a credible or plausible or believable case that's not reeking of racism. Come on. Yeah.
2: Liam, can you make a case?
6: I would not try. But I think the other piece is we're kind of assuming the premise here. I mean, number one, can the Secretary of the Navy, as directed by the President, change the name of the ship at this stage? Absolutely. Will it have staying power? I went to the commissioning of the USS George Washington, 1992, as a 10-year-old. My dad was on that ship. That was named back in 1986, previous administration. This is going to take 8 years to complete. Yeah. I have full expectation that whatever happens here, if they make a poor choice and rip this name off, and whether it's putting on Donald Trump or anyone else, there will be a future president that has a say on this. And there's a precedent for it because the Trump administration changed the name of a Navy ship in Harvey Milk that was already in the fleet. So I think it's much ado about nothing. It's fun Friday cable news fodder.
2: We were just talking about the East Wing, right? I mean, there are a whole host of things the president's putting, and quite frankly, this is
5: a much lower lift than destroying and rebuilding the East Wing. This, all they have to do is slap a name on a ship.
6: I think it's self-regulating in the sense it's a terrible political choice. Like this, he has a win there for the taking. He did this. This is him. Right. 7 years, as Leah said, 7 years this has been out of reach for whether it's Barack Obama or Joe Biden. And woke couldn't do it, but Donald Trump's going to do it. Cuba Gooding Jr. played him in the movie. Who loves the movies?
2: And he came in the movie. He came out of the kitchen, right, to shoot at Japanese fighters coming in. Leah Wright-Rigger, we appreciate you joining us, and we will be right back.

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1: As a war with Iran nears its six-month mark, I had the opportunity to speak with Iranian photojournalist Yalda Moayeri, who's been on the front lines of the conflict. Now, she's a target of the regime herself. Moayeri was sentenced to 15 years in prison by an Iranian court this month for, quote, activities in furtherance of the interests of the Zionist regime against national security. Here's what she told me at the beginning of war and more recently about how life in Iran has changed. Do you have hope that the war will help you?
2: I have to say that people are hopeful that the regime will fall with this war. But there is no evidence in the city. There's no evidence on the ground. But people are very hopeful.
1: So you're saying people are still hopeful it might change?
2: Yeah. And people are supporting the war. If I want to be honest, I have to be honest and I have to be the voice of my people. And people want the war to be continued because they tried many peaceful ways to change this regime and they couldn't do anything. So they hope that this time something happens to them and the regime will fall with this war.
1: Do you believe that the war ultimately, and people that you interview as a journalist and a photojournalist there, do they believe the war has made the Iranian regime weaker or stronger?
2: Stronger. Unfortunately, we are facing with a very, very dangerous and, you know, I mean, the most worst version of the Islamic Republic that I haven't seen. I mean, I am the child of the Islamic Republic. I was born some years just after the regime took the power, but I've never seen such a thing in my life. The very new version of the Islamic Republic is much, much more angry, much more tough, and I cannot remember 40 years ago very clearly, but when I'm hearing from my parents or the elderlies, this is even harder than that time.
1: And now she's a target herself, facing 15 years in prison. Thanks so much to my panel. Thanks so much to all of you at home for watching. The Lead starts right now.
3: A win today for President Trump at the Supreme Court. The Lead starts right now. The ballroom construction can go on, for now at least. President Trump reacting just moments ago to that ruling today from the U.S. Supreme Court. Why it's not the final say. Plus, the defense rests in the case of Lindsey Clancy, the Massachusetts mother on trial for killing her three young kids. Should Clancy have taken the stand? The rebuttal today from prosecutors ahead. And personal messages, now public, from Natalie Harp, Trump's executive assistant, writing, quote, "We shouldn't have to talk about work all the time," end quote. "You have the absolute right to cuss me out." The reported letters that raise even more questions about this aide's relationship with the president. Welcome to The Lead. I'm Phil Mattingly in for Jake Tapper. We start in our Law and Justice Lead. The U.S. Supreme Court allowing the Trump administration to continue construction on the White House ballroom. For now. The court froze a lower court ruling that said Trump needed approval from Congress before moving forward, and it would have required construction to stop at midnight tonight. So by freezing the lower court ruling, the Supreme Court justices will now have more time to address the legality of the project itself. Trump took the ask for forgiveness, not permission approach, as he does often, because this $400 million project has actually been underway for months and is reportedly already 65% complete. The administration's argument for the project include previous threats to Trump's life, national security needs, and architectural values. Just moments ago, Trump was asked about the ruling and the potential cost of the ballroom.
4: We're spending hundreds of millions of dollars on the ballroom, and it's all from people like me and great companies that are putting it up. No taxpayer money for the ballroom at all.
3: Now, this ballroom is just one of many projects where President Trump is seeking to leave a heavy-handed remark on the mark on the nation's capital. There's, of course, the Lincoln Memorial Reflecting Pool, which has had, say, its own share of drama. The Presidential Walk of Fame, the Triumphal Arch, Sculpture Garden, Rose Garden, Oval Office, the Kennedy Center, Lafayette Square Sidewalk, and a public golf course. So how is President Trump getting so many expensive projects approved so fast? The Atlantic's Michael Shearer obtained documents and interviews with five current or former National Park Service employees and reports the rapid approval system is, quote, thanks to a reorganization at the Interior Department led by Secretary Doug Burgum. Trump issued an executive order to make the District of Columbia safe and beautiful, justifying the creation of an NPS docket of, quote, White House priorities that is handled separately from other park projects and is prioritized both for funding and contracting resources. And joining me now is Michael Shearer, staff writer for The Atlantic. Michael, really appreciate you coming in. It's a great piece and such a good window into, man, you got to read all the provisions in the EOs.
5: Right.
3: Because there was so much stuff buried in there where they could take advantage of gray areas, as they've clearly done here. The rapid approval system, how did it come to be, and how has the Interior Department responded?
5: Yeah, so I did a story in June that reviewed other National Park Service documents that showed about $800 million less was being spent at parks outside of D.C. and $100 million more in D.C. And it struck me odd at the time because there was a gap there. Congressional funding has basically been level during that time. One of the things that's really dragging all of this down is that DOGE came in and there was a huge reduction in contracting workforce. A lot of the contracting officers at the parks were moved up into the Interior Department. And I got documents for this story that showed, you know, in one case, 133 projects were ready to go outside in the country, but weren't being done. And so what's happened inside the Park Service is they've had to figure out what to do with the resources they have. And that's where these three lists come from. You have the White House priority list, you have the high priority list and the low priority list. And every park superintendent in the country is trying to get their projects off the low priority list. Because if it goes there, there's about 1,500 projects there. It's not going to happen this year, almost certainly. They've got to get it, you know, up the chain.
3: You hear often from civil service employees, get creative is the message from our bosses politically, particularly the politicals. But this seems to be an excruciatingly difficult get creative moment, given personnel restraints, but also just trying to get onto a list that is prioritized or White House related seems to be the make or break here.
5: Right. And there have been meetings where they say, well, if you want to get onto the high priority list, you got to swap something off from your park onto low and swap something in. The other thing I should mention here is this is not just spending for monuments and parks and things like that in the D.C. region. Another part of the Safe and Beautiful executive order was the decision to hire about 450 more park police. And on that list of White House priorities are new tasers, body armor, laptops, the flock cameras they're going to be putting downtown, a training center. There's provisions for they want to buy a new Park Service helicopter in the D.C. region for $25 million. There's a boat they want to buy for the Park Service police up in Manhattan. And so, I mean, it's not just locations that are the priorities of the president. It's the agenda items he has for what he wants to see in Washington.
3: On the agenda items, you know, the funding levels set by Congress are static. Are those agenda items, and money is fungible, I will grant people that, but is that taking money away? Is the idea that, like, look, there's one pot of money. If these are the priorities, whether it's personnel, whether it's boats, whether it's helicopters, that's millions of dollars that aren't going to other Park Service projects that were expected to be funded this year.
5: Yeah, the answer to that's a little complicated. There is a pot of money the Park Service has for recreation fees. If you pay to go to Yosemite Park, 20% of that goes to a national pot. Almost all of that money this year that was in that pot has gone to D.C. So in that way, money is coming out of other national parks and coming here. Now, whether money that otherwise would have gone to the parks is then redirected to D.C., we won't know until the end of the fiscal year. It hasn't happened yet. They still have a month or so to spend this money, and we're going to see what they do. But like I said, the real buffer here is not just the money. They have the money. The Congress is giving them the money. It's they don't have the resources to actually sign the contract to get the, you know, new bear-proof dumpsters or air conditioning systems or to repair the embankment under the bridge at, you know, some national park in Utah.
3: Can I just ask, having covered appropriations for many years, some people think that's crazy. I enjoy it deeply. One of the things I've been struck by from the jump, January 20, 2025, is the degree to which
6: the Trump administration and their team of people who served in the first term takes advantage of gray areas, takes advantage of maybe lazily written language in legislation to create things like this that help them deliver on what the president wants or what their agenda items are. Is this an example of that in your mind?
5: Yeah, night and day. I mean, it's all the agencies are much smarter about executing on the president's priorities in the second term than the first. And it's interesting because consistent in the first and second terms, the appropriators, as you know, disregard what the White House asks for. They'll come to Congress and say, we want to cut this agency by 20% and throw all these things out, and Congress will just ignore it, and they'll, you know, push through an increase. But what has changed in the second term is that the administrators, the cabinet officials, people below that, have figured out how to play with that money, and have figured out how to challenge in court their ability to play with that money. They have a whole legal theory that basically says the president has the ability to ignore the will of Congress in a lot of cases.
6: It's such a cornerstone of so much of what's happening here. You've been doing great work, not just on this story, which is on the Atlantic website right now. You should definitely read it, but on a number of different fronts. Michael Scherer, really appreciate you coming in. Thank you.
5: Thank you.
6: Well, convicted election denier Tina Peters, just months out of a Colorado prison, she's in D.C., and could have a plan that could have major implications on the upcoming midterms. But first, brand new video, Justin, of Natalie Harp traveling with the president this evening to South Carolina, if she is getting in Marine One. What the White House is saying about intimate letters the executive assistant reportedly sent to President Trump. That's next.

0: In the politics lead moments ago, the president's close aide, Natalie Harp, boarding Marine One, you see her right there, to travel with the president to South Carolina. Today, we got a closer look at the depth of her devout loyalty to her boss from two letters she wrote to him in 2023, published in full for the first time by the Daily Beast. One seems to be an apology. It reads, quote, "I want things to always be right between us. I'm sorry I lost my focus. You were all that matters to me. I don't want to ever let you down. Thank you for being my guardian and protector in this life." In the second, she writes of, quote, "starting to envy those whose only job seems to be to talk with you and look pretty," and asks, "please, when I fail, will you tell me? You have the absolute right to cuss me out if need be when I deserve it, because no one knows or cares about me more." Now, the notes were reportedly written during a golf trip the president took to Europe in May 2023 and are coming out amid new scrutiny on Trump and Harp's relationship after a comment from Georgia Senator John Ossoff earlier this week. Now, CNN has not independently verified Harp wrote or sent the letters to Trump. A White House spokesman defended Harp, calling her, quote, "one of the most loyal and hardest working aides on President Trump's team." Joining me now is former Trump White House Communications Director Alyssa Farah Griffin. And Alyssa, there's a lot to unpack in these letters. I guess I'll just ask, what stands out to you about them?
1: A couple of things. So listen, first and foremost, the White House's PR handling of this made it a way bigger story than it needed to be. So Senator Ossoff knew what he was doing by dangling Natalie's name out there in the speech that he gave. But the White House's decision to go full court press, pushing back, attacking anyone who criticizes, has just drawn more scrutiny to this otherwise like relatively unknown staffer if you're not in D.C. covering the White House. So it made it a bigger story, and it made people look a little deeper into who she is. But aside from the more salacious innuendo that I think is floating around because of the way in which she writes these letters, what stands out to me is this is an individual with an incredible amount of influence and access to the president. She regularly texts lawmakers on his behalf. She's somebody who has influence over what information he gets, what letters he's getting, what appointments he's taking, what press clippings he's reading. So she's not above scrutiny. She's absolutely deserves to be scrutinized. And I would remind folks, she also has $150,000 a year government salary.
0: Yeah, I'm not a big, like, go after staff type of person, never have been, but I think the degree to which she is an integral part of this White House and really is a gatekeeper like no other is essential to understanding how the president works, how this White House works. And it's also something that has rubbed some in the White House the wrong way, or at least raised some eyebrows. CNN's Wolf Blitzer and Pamela Brown spoke to Maggie Haberman from The Times this morning. She and Jonathan Swan, of course, obtained these letters for the book Regime Change, where they reported on Harp as well. Here's what Maggie said.
2: This is coming in part because of people around the president have been concerned, including the Secret Service, during those 4 years out of office. But she does feel

0: a role that he wants. She handles a lot of his social media. She is a channel by which outsiders can bypass existing systems to get to him, and vice versa, where he can reach out to other people. That does include, in some cases, foreign leaders.
1: As somebody who worked in the White House during your first term, what do you make of the level of access to the president that she apparently has? Is it like anything you'd seen before with this team?
2: No, it's remarkable. I think the closest I could compare it to is Dan Scavino, who's been with him since the 2016 campaign. But this feels like a whole new level. You know, thinking about the contents of the letter and how much they seem to talk on more personal matters. But also, like, just keep in mind for the audience at home, there's an entire office that exists in the White House, the Office of the Staff Secretary, that is supposed to vet any sort of documents that go to the president, whether it's speeches, whether it's policy, whether it's, you know, letters to members of Congress, to make sure that there's a flow of information and a control around it. And this chief of staff, Susie Wiles, has, to her credit, really had a more controlled White House than any of the chiefs of staff I served under. But this character in Natalie Harp feels like quite a wild card. It feels like a way to bypass the protocols that are in place. And, you know, lawmakers are clearly aware of it, but it sounds like, according to Maggie's reporting, even foreign heads of state could know that this is a person they should go through.
1: Can I circle back real quick back to the point you were making about the response to this, like the ferocity of it, but also like the bizarrely juvenile and petty nature of it has driven what I think was just kind of like a very online related community comment that was made in passing with intent from a Democratic senator to what it has become. How do you see this ending?
2: I think that it's just encouraging reporters to dig. And that's not what you want to do when you want to quiet a story down. Listen, I get the sense that I don't know this one, but I get the sense that the president has a deep affection for her, sees her as tremendously loyal, and sees her as somebody who won't leave him. And something that President Trump has been vocal about is he feels like there's a lot of people who've served around him and then they leave to take higher paying jobs or to go work for other candidates. And he feels like she's somebody who will always be loyal to him. So he's clearly being protective and putting the full weight of White House press behind defending her. But that oftentimes is actually the worst way to handle it. Stories tend to go away if you just let them die. So the level of pushback, I think, signaled to the press corps across America that there's more here and you should be digging deeper. And I just don't think that's what they wanted from this story.
1: Yeah, it was like waving a red flag in front of a bull on some level. We'll see where this goes. Elizabeth Griffin, I always appreciate you, my friend. Thanks so much. Well, up next, the big day in the trial of Lindsay Clancy, the Massachusetts mother accused of killing her kids, not taking the stand. The big questions in this case ahead of closing arguments.

0: In our Law and Justice lead, the Lindsey Clancy trial shifting into its final stages. The trial centers on whether the Massachusetts mother was suffering from postpartum psychosis when she strangled her three children to death in January 2023. After 10 witnesses were called to testify, the defense officially rested its case today, allowing the prosecution to launch its rebuttal. I want to bring in CNN's Jean Casares. She's been covering this case in depth on CNN All Access, leading all of our coverage of it. Jean, today we heard strong testimony from a psychiatrist who met with Clancy this year. What did we learn?
1: That's right. Prosecution expert witness Dr. Abram Mack. He met with Lindsey Clancy in April of 2026. So it's not that long ago, just a few months ago. He said that she was miserable and she was depressed in really four different areas. Number one, the events of January of 2023 when she killed her children. Number two, her separation, her estrangement from her husband. Number three, not able to be out in the outside world. And number four, her physical injuries. But this doctor said that someone can be in psychosis, but they can still know right from wrong, go about and make very deliberate, intentional decisions. And he focused in on that day in January of 2023, down to the basement, and he testified about her actions as she strangled her children with multicolored exercise bands.
2: As I understand the deaths, they were done methodically, one by one, in a way that was organized. Similarly, her attempt at suicide was organized and thoughtful in a sense. My opinion is that she retained the capacities that required for having criminal responsibility for these actions.
1: The final witness for the defense was Dr. Philip Resnick, and he focused on the fact that she was frankly psychotic, that there were commands, voices, that she became the puppet in all of that. And that she also thought that she had to commit suicide. She wanted to commit suicide, and it wouldn't be right to leave her children alone so her children could float up to heaven with her and they would still then all be together. So what we've seen today truly is the battle of the experts, and the jury will look at both of it. And next week, the rebuttal case continues with the prosecution, but closing should be, I would say, most likely maybe Tuesday.
0: Walk through, there's so much attention on this case. There's so much public interest in where this actually goes. There will be closings. Walk people through what they should expect in this kind of final phase.
1: Well, I think we'll finish the witnesses, and then they will go into closing arguments. And I think that's a key. You've got to listen to the closing arguments because you will see how each side ties the facts and the evidence together to meet either that this was a deliberate, premeditated killing with extreme atrocity and cruelty, or she did not know right from wrong. She did not appreciate the criminality of her act.
0: Jean Casares, there is nobody better. Thank you very much. Great reporting, as always. Well, up ahead, CNN's Dr. Sanjay Gupta on the agonizing battle for children with cancer and their families, showing just how far one family will go. It is a must-see CNN special report up next.

0: Mondays at 9 on TNT.
1: Recent months have seen breakthroughs in cancer treatment, but there are signs that the pipeline which made them possible is starting to crack. For the youngest patients, that means fewer options and less hope. CNN's Dr. Sanjay Gupta with a gripping look now at what this means for one 17-year-old patient and her family. A note, this story was reported with the collaboration with the Global Health Reporting Center with support from the Pulitzer Center.
2: Happy birthday to you.
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4: Bye-bye to everything I thought was on my side.
3: Sabina McMahon is just 17 years old, and in so many ways, she has had a charmed life. Except for one big thing. She's been battling cancer for the past 5 years.
5: So it is day 3 of chemo, and we have the core 4. Hello, Sabina.
6: Hello.
5: Hello, Charlie. Hello, Daddy.
3: This summer, the family has set up camp at this Airbnb in Columbus, Ohio. Yeah. It's a desperate attempt to try and save Sabina's life. It's a lot. It's halfway across the country from their home in Oregon. Sabina and her dad had to ride 2,000 miles by train because the cancer she has made her lungs too fragile to fly. This all started when Sabina was 12 years old. She was diagnosed with osteosarcoma. That's a type of bone cancer.
7: I remember I went to a basketball camp and my knee buckled. And
8: how worried were you at that point?
7: I didn't think anything of it. Like, I totally thought it was growing pains. And then, obviously, after it buckled, I totally thought it was a basketball injury. Like, your first thought is never, oh, my God, it's cancer.
3: Her dad will never forget that first conversation he had with the cancer specialist.
9: And one of the things he said was like, well, unfortunately for osteosarcoma, the frontline defenses we use, treatments, are like 40 years old. And I was like, wait, come again?
3: For more than 40 years, the primary drug regimen to treat Sabina's cancer has not changed. They learned quickly that survival rates have improved dramatically for some types of pediatric cancer, like leukemia. For many others, though, progress has been stalled. Now, one hurdle is that individual types of childhood cancer are considered rare. And for drug makers, rare means fewer patients and less potential profit. Sabina's father also learned that it just doesn't seem to be a priority for federal research funding.
9: Yeah, so it's 4% of every dollar for cancer research funding at the federal level goes towards pediatric cancer. When you describe it that way, 22% of the population gets 4% of the money for cancer care. No one would look at that and be like, oh, that makes sense.
8: Does this make sense to you?
7: I mean, this might sound harsh, but like if you're 75 years old with a certain type of cancer, you've lived a long life. If you're 4 years old with a certain type of cancer, that sounds more important.
10: I mean, even 300.
3: Sabina did undergo an operation at age 12 to remove cancerous bone in her leg and replace it with this prosthetic. She then went through chemo and radiation, and her cancer did disappear for more than a year. But this is the type of cancer that comes back. And her doctors weren't shocked when they found that it had spread to her lungs. Over the last 3 years, she has now had 4 relapses.
9: So our doctors have been pretty honest with us. They're like, listen, she's facing some pretty long odds of, you know, still being here in a couple years, you know, or even 1 year. She knows that. We don't like to talk about it all that much. It's pretty tough to talk about. But, you know, as long as there's a little glimmer of hope and you buy those chunks of 6 months for maybe a new drug or a new trial comes along, you know, like we tried to start a trial in Cleveland a month ago.
3: For the past 5 years, the McMahons have been doing what just about any family would try and do. They've taken Sabina to doctors all over the country. And this summer, it was time for another cross-country train ride. A spot had opened up in a clinical trial at University Hospitals in Cleveland. This one was for a South Korean drug being tested in patients under 18 for the first time.
11: I'm about to take my first dose, the trial drug, Bactosertib. I spilled water on myself.
3: But they never got a chance to see if it worked. Because less than a week later, a routine scan found her lung tumors were growing once again. It's relapse number 5.
12: When we saw those scans, it was really clear that if we didn't do something aggressive, that she probably just had a few weeks It was moving very rapidly.
3: Dr. Ryan Roberts is Sabina's oncologist at Nationwide Children's Hospital in Columbus. The week we came, he was at a conference that connects the few leading experts on osteosarcoma with patients and their families.
12: Everything that we're doing at this point is just trying to buy a little more time.
0: Find time for what?
12: I've seen kids like Sabina who, you know, were able to graduate, were able to have their first girlfriend or boyfriend, were able to learn to drive. You know, what we want and what we try to do is to buy time where they can do the things they want to do, be with the people that they love, and create the memories that are going to linger.
3: For these doctors and these patients, this is an important conference. Sabina was named to an advisory board that weighs in on research ideas.
7: And so it's a whole bunch of kids my age. All of these kids are they had osteosarcoma or their siblings did.
3: For Sabina, this would be a chance to connect with other people just like her and to have some fun along the way. But when you have osteosarcoma, nothing is easy. A call comes in from the hospital.
6: She needs to get platelets. I mean, that's what they said.
3: Turns out that last stretch of chemotherapy, it left Sabina's white blood cell count low, dangerously low. A nurse has asked that she leave the conference immediately. It's a tough call.
12: I think it's worth the risk.
6: The phone nurse said we needed to go in right now and get a bag of platelets. It would mean we'd have to miss the conference, meeting up with the junior advisory board members, missing the dance. But now, Dr. Roberts, being the rock star he is, said, well, just a minute. He really wants her to have this experience. We can just go in the morning. Such a relief. I'm so relieved. I was like...
3: Everyone's relieved, especially Sabina. Cancer will never make stage fright disappear.
4: Hospital bed and the silence that followed will always be haunted.
3: But it does put it in perspective. And for one night at least, a chance to feel like you're not so alone. Dr. Sanjay Gupta, Columbus, Ohio.
1: Now, since Sanjay's visit, the family summer has gone well. Chemotherapy shrunk Sabina's tumors by more than 90%. She's scheduled for another surgery next week. She was also healthy enough to go back in the studio to finish her first full album as a singer-songwriter. It's called Forget Me Not, and it went on sale today. Go buy it. Well, the Trump administration keeps pushing claims about voter fraud. What the numbers actually show so far? That's next. Plus, a live look in Myrtle Beach, South Carolina. We're standing by for President Trump's arrival for a big campaign event. We're back in a moment.
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1: We're back in the Politics Lead and diving into the Trump administration plans to utilize claims of widespread election fraud to influence the midterm elections. In Nevada, Homeland Security officials are working to try to prove Secretary Mark Wayne Mullen's earlier claims that upwards of 15,000 non-citizens were registered to vote. But a CNN review of DHS emails and meetings revealed the numbers so far don't add up. Joining me now, CNN's Gabe Cohen, CNN's Marshall Cohen. I'm going to front run the Twitter jokes. They are not the Cohen brothers. They are not related. And the CEO of the League of Women Voters, Selena Stewart. Gabe, I want to start with you. You're behind this great reporting on what's going on with this review in Nevada. Take us deeper into what you found.
2: Yeah, so this ties back to that primetime address that you may remember the president made last month related to election security. And at that point, he and his administration announced these findings that they framed as this bombshell, that the Department of Homeland Security had reviewed public voter lists from four states and found 250,000 non-citizens registered to vote in just those four states. One of those states, Nevada, they said the number was just shy of 16,000 non-citizens who were registered there. Again, it was framed as further evidence of that longstanding claim from the president that there is widespread voter fraud in this country. Well, since then, we have now recently obtained these emails and a recording of a meeting between Department of Homeland Security officials and Nevada state election leaders that really raise questions about just how solid those findings, those numbers actually are. Because behind closed doors, what we found were those Homeland Security officials acknowledged that actually they've only confirmed out of all those people that 185 of those people are non-citizens that they spotted on Nevada's voter rolls. They described 6,200 others as higher confidence matches, but they still have to be investigated. And that sort of jaw-dropping 16,000 figure they described as, quote, preliminary. I want to take a listen to a bit of how one of those Homeland Security officials described it in that meeting.
3: So what you're saying is the 15,000 number has not been vetted, basically.
4: So I probably wouldn't use the sentence it hasn't been vetted, because definitely we've done something with it to get down to 15,000. So I wouldn't say that. But it hasn't had a full manual review of each one. It's a lot of work to go one by one.
2: And so now the administration is asking states, as they have been for months, to help them investigate these cases, potential non-citizen voters. And to be clear, it is illegal for non-citizens not just to vote, but also to make false statements to register to vote. Sometimes they do get registered. Just look at that situation in New Jersey, that screw-up that was announced last month that both Marshall and I have reported on. But I think one of the big points of concern here is, what is this evidence that is being used to push for dramatic election reforms that the administration wants to make and potentially to sow doubt in the results of the midterms? And is it sound evidence?
1: It's an essential point, and it's great reporting. And Selena, I think what I would ask you is, like, contextualize what we just saw, what Gabe's reporting is. We were talking during the break that there are so many of these things. These guys are covering every single day. I catch up with like half of it because of how many different pieces of this are moving. What do you see when you see Gabe's reporting?
5: So I think the administration has gotten caught with their pants down, right? And so what I mean by that is, even on the clip that you just saw, there was a question about whether or not things had been vetted. Vetting means that you don't use your first sample. Any researcher worth their stuff, they're going to pull a sample. It's going to be overly inclusive. But you don't share that with the public until you feel pretty confident that that's a really good sample. And so I think that's what we're seeing here, is that it wasn't a good sample. To go from 16,000 to 185 is a pretty large gap. That's a pretty big delta. And so it's clear that there's some more vetting that needs to be done. I think everyone, all Americans, want clean elections, right? We want to make sure that the right people are voting, people who are eligible to vote. But even in the situation in New Jersey, that was a DMV error. That was the Department of Motor Vehicles that had a glitch in their system and registered people incorrectly, not people who were trying to vote. So we have to, like, be really clear about what's going on here. And I think that there's this constant narrative to villainize voters or individuals, and that's just not what's happening. We haven't seen any evidence of that across the country. The League has sued multiple times on this issue, and there has been no evidence of voter fraud.
1: Marshall, I mentioned that there's very many different elements flying around on these stories at this point. Spotted this week in D.C., election denier Tina Peters, former election clerk in Colorado, convicted in a scheme to breach election systems in an attempt to prove the 2020 election was fraudulent. It was not. She met with high-level administration officials, Harmeet Dhillon from the Justice Department Civil Rights Division, Commerce Secretary Howard Lutnick, and pitched plans that would assert unprecedented plans for the midterms. Explain what you're reporting is here.
6: You know, you could call this an election conspiracy roadshow, Phil. Now that she's out of prison, Tina Peters has been traveling the country at conferences. She's been on a ton of right-wing podcasts. And this week, she was here in Washington, D.C. for those high-level meetings. Harmeet Dhillon, that's no joke. She's the chief of the Civil Rights Division at DOJ, playing a key role in this administration's efforts to change election procedures. Also, Howard Lutnick, you mentioned the Commerce Secretary. His department has been involved in some of this stuff, too, by promoting claims of non-citizen voting, like Gabe was talking about. What's she doing? These aren't just photo ops and meet and greets. She is pitching a plan. And I talked earlier this week to her attorney, Peter Ticton, who said that she's on a mission. Listen to this.
7: Well, she has a plan. And I don't know whether, you know, she'll get the support to make sure her plan gets implemented. But her plan differed from mine greatly. It's still going to need an emergency order in order to have it happen. The point is that somebody needs to take this bull by the horns and move it.
6: She wants the president to sign an order invoking emergency powers to assert extreme federal control over the election. Trump has tried to do a lot about the election, but he hasn't gone that far yet. There are people to his right, like Tina Peters, still lobbying for more before November.
1: What would your take be on an effort to sign an emergency order?
5: So I think that it has to be done. One, I don't agree with that. You know, before we do things like that, we have to be very clear about what we're doing and what the purpose and what the goal and what we're trying to achieve there. And I just don't see enough leading to that. In terms of, you know, Ms. Peters, I think she has outsized influence in the situation, right? I think that certainly a governor has clemency authority. That is normal. But it does not erase the fact that a person was tried, convicted for a crime. Right. And so I think that when we're thinking about that and the type of crime that she committed and the fact she's meeting with DOJ, that's really, really important to vet that and be very clear about what role, because one individual cannot undermine election security or a voter's ability to have access to the midterms or their election generally.
6: And by the way, I spoke to I asked the governor all about that. And he said he stands by the commutation and she has her free speech rights.
1: There's so much that we're going to get into in the months ahead on all of this. You guys are doing stellar reporting. I've read like half of your court cases. There are a lot of them right now. Appreciate you, all three of you, for coming in. Thanks so much. Well, President Trump just minutes away from arriving right there in Myrtle Beach, South Carolina. He'll hold a rally tonight for Republican Senator Darlene Graham. Can he help deliver a win after recent candidates he endorsed didn't win? We're going to head to South Carolina next.
8: Of the World premieres September 7th.

0: Turo. 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
3: A sampling there of music from Angelique Kidjo, working with Pharrell, Quavo, Charlie Wilson, just to name a few. Kidjo is from a small West African country of Benin. And now, the newest artist with a star on the Hollywood Walk of Fame. Here's Jake Tapper with the 5-time Grammy winner.
4: Thank you so much for joining us, Angelique. Well, what does this recognition on the Hollywood Walk of Fame represent for you, considering this will be multiple firsts for the Walk of Fame?
5: I think it represents that my continent, that is at the center of all culture, is being recognized. It recognized me as a citizen from the world. And this continent of Africa has been producing music so much. There are so many young artists coming out today that this is a moment for them to reckon with the fact that they also can be at the Hollywood Walk of Fame.
4: Do you meet young African or even African-American artists who were inspired by you? They didn't see themselves represented in various ways, including on the walk before, and now they do, and that gave them the confidence to go forward?
5: Oh, yeah. I mean, I can give you name. You have Bonobo, you have Rema, you have Ira Star. The name goes on and on. And the thing is, it's a moment where I'm seeing my continent being so awakened, because they realize the momentum that it is today and what it means to be on the Hollywood Walk of Fame. And all those people I named, they grow up listening to my music. And the list is long. You cannot talk about all of them. And that's the power of music. That's what makes me humble. I stay humble because I write music and I hope it will touch people. It tell people stories and we can share those stories together and move together. And that's what this Hollywood Walk of Fame means to this young generation that grew up with my music and keeping my feet on fire.
4: Your latest album, Hope, was released in April. It includes collaborations with American artists, but it also featured African artists and showcased their work to an American audience. Talk about that, if you would.
5: I mean, this album, Hope, is dedicated to my late mother, but the collaboration comes organically. And it comes with the value that my parents pass on to me that is expressed by people from all walk of life, African-American, African, and even if you're not African, this music, this album is for me to tell people in this chaotic time that we live in, we need to take a step back and dig into our own hope. Hope is a very important and powerful tool that we have. Because if you give away your hope, everything that is going on will crush you. And if you want to fight against darkness, about people's lie and all those things that are going on, you wake up hopeful and say to yourself, what can I bring to the table that make this chaos go away? And how can we create a world that is more inclusive, more peaceful, that we all can live in? I'm thinking about the youth of today, the youth in America, the youth in Africa, the youth around the world. There's so much anxiety, Jake. And the thing is, we need to find a way to tell them through our music, hold on a minute. There's something here that is called hope. Listen to it. You want a different world, start building up on that hope and create that different world that you want now. And we can help. We need the media all around the world to forecast more and more youth on the program, because the time is changing and we need to listen to them. Their point of view counts for us to find solutions.
4: All right, Angelique Kidjo, congratulations again and thank you for joining us.
5: Thanks for having me, Jack.
3: Welcome to The Lead. I'm Phil Mattingly in for Jake Tapper. This hour, President Trump just landed in South Carolina, and soon he'll take the stage for a rally aimed at ginning up support for Senator Darlene Graham after she made a series of blunders. With just a few days until this runoff election, will the power of the Trump endorsement carry her across the finish line? Plus, the first week of testimony wraps up in just a few minutes in the Tupac Shakur murder trial. And there was drama in the court today as the defendant, Duane Davis, spoke for the first time in his trial, accusing prosecutors of endangering his family. Also, it's the latest installment of our series, AI, Friend or Foe? If you ever flew Spirit Airlines, worked there, emailed someone who worked there, then your personal information will soon be used to train AI models. We'll explain what kind of data is included and how exactly it will be used. And new details tonight on what Prince Harry and Meghan Markle plan to do when they return to the United Kingdom in the coming weeks, including a potential return to acting for the Duchess of Sussex. That's ahead. The lead tonight starts in the beautiful state of South Carolina. President Trump is set to take the stage in the next hour to rally for late Senator Lindsey Graham's sister, Darlene Graham. It is a critical moment for both Trump and Graham, as some of Trump's steadfast supporters openly reject his pick for the U.S. Senate, a race that's going to a Republican runoff on Tuesday. Now, one state representative says the world is, quote, laughing at Darlene Graham, particularly after her debate performance earlier this week, where Graham admitted that she, quote, wasn't that informed about national security, and said this.
6: There's 50 million people in South Carolina. Half of them live paycheck to paycheck.
3: The population is closer to 5 million. Trump was asked about her debate flub just about an hour ago.
7: All she was is being honest. She's very smart. She's surrounded by very good people. And she said that she's totally for the military. I mean, she's going to do what the military wants and really what the president wants. She understands that national security is my thing.
3: So here's the latest. Earlier today, former South Carolina Governor Mark Sanford threw his support behind Graham's opponent, Congressman Ralph Norman, while former Governor Henry McMaster just endorsed Senator Darlene Graham. We start things off with CNN's Betsy Klein in Myrtle Beach, traveling with the president. Betsy, it's always good to see you on the campaign trail. Is this as close? Is this as much of a jump ball as it seems right now?
8: I've been talking to here are extremely clear-eyed. This race is going to be very, very tight. In Tuesday's Senate runoff election between Darlene Graham, who's, of course, the sister of the late Senator Lindsey Graham, a very close friend of President Trump, is really setting up a key test of how powerful and potent his endorsement really is. It comes on the heels of several high-profile losses for candidates that he has endorsed in their primary races. So the president now all in on Darlene Graham. You saw him double down on his support when he was asked about that debate night gaffe. He brushed it off, said she was being honest. But there is widespread acknowledgement within her team that that was a bad moment, that she fumbled the ball. They feel at this point like she has recovered with a focus, with a message on affordability. However, they really feel good about their support among women as well as suburban voters. And the selection of Myrtle Beach for this rally is very notable. This is one of the fastest growing metros in the country. It is historically very supportive of President Trump. And they are really trying to capitalize on that with both this event and their message. We saw a series of signs heading into this arena for Darlene Graham. It said, quote, endorsed by Trump, trusted by Trump. So in an election where it's really going to come down to a matter of turnout, that they believe matters, Phil.
3: You know, Betsy, we've been split screening you with the senior senator from the states of South Carolina, Tim Scott. It's a pretty red state. Taking the time to campaign there, I assume, means that this is a very personal race to Trump at this point.
8: Yeah, it's certainly personal. He described Lindsey Graham as his best friend. So certainly he feels a personal tie here and a stake to visit. But of course, South Carolina is not a battleground state. And a lot of people are questioning whether this is the best use of his time 2 weeks out or two months out from a midterm election. Of course, you and I both know very well, Phil, that a president's most valuable commodity is their time. Presidents have very finite amounts of that. The fact that he is coming here to South Carolina, again, I think really underscores how meaningful his relationship with Lindsey Graham was.
3: The unflappable Betsy Klein, a savvy veteran dealing with the arena noise. Tim Scott, Betsy Klein, South Carolina, thanks so much. We'll be talking to you throughout the course of the rally. Our panel is joining me now. And Ashley, first off, I want people to understand the contrast of Tim Scott on the trail versus Tim Scott, like, in the hallways of the Capitol is very jarring. Like, he's very good on the track.
9: Yeah,
3: having covered him in 2016 when he was going around with Rubio, like, he actually can electrify a crowd, doesn't really talk to reporters in the Capitol. Just want to note, feel free to change that. kind of the last point that Betsy was making, like, the commodity that is time for a president, red state, There are midterm elections. He's got a huge war chest that he hasn't opened the spigot on yet. There's a lot of frontline guys looking around saying, like, hey, anytime, man. The importance of this to Trump, does it match up with the importance of it politically?
9: Well, number one, I think it's important that to him because he asked her to run. I mean, he's the one that asked her to run for the full-time Senate. So I think it's very important. Listen, I did my own little very sophisticated focus group of my dad and his friends who live in Myrtle Beach area. And they were like, what's Trump doing? I mean, that's their response. If he likes Darlene Graham, that's who we're voting for. There was absolutely no concern that she didn't know the answer on Taiwan. And I also think it's mid-August. The election and then now the runoff has been so close that people are going to go to the polls, and she's probably going to win. It's probably going to be closer. But Norman's been around for a long time, and at the end of the day, I think she'll pull it out.
10: Let me add one more thing to the Norman thing. And people forget, because we talk about Lindsey Graham and his tragic passing, but Lindsey Graham only got 60% of the primary vote just a couple months ago. Because it's not a good thing, no matter if you're a Democrat or Republican right now, to be an incumbent. They're the most unpopular people in American politics because folks are sick and tired of all politicians. And I think she's getting a little bit of that. And you know this, Phil. In a runoff, it's a super small electorate where Donald Trump could have more of an impact. But also, Norman's been around a long time, and he'd been waiting a long time for this seat. And there's a lot of folks who think they had done his time. So watch the turnout, because the turnout will matter here, because it's only going to be a small little group of Republican voters.
3: You know, to that point, now that I know that you have a focus group on hand, I mean,
9: it's very sophisticated.
3: I will approach this with the humility of having assumed from the jump, like, oh, Trump's behind her, wanted her to run. This is a done deal. Everybody's going to get out. Nobody got out. Credit to Darlene Graham for being the top vote getter in a packed primary of people with a lot of resume behind them. Do you think the flubs matter? Like the debate commentary, the I don't really know that much about national security, not really knowing how many people are in South Carolina. Like that's a good cable hit. Does it matter to the electorate?
9: That comment matters more, I think, than the national security aspect, because what she did say of what she cares about and what she's worked her whole life on is making sure that people have a good life. I mean, she's obviously been very, very focused on the cost of living and making sure that people that don't have enough money have services. And so that's her focus. Her brother's focus was national security. And listen, at the end of the day, we all know if she has good national security staff around her, she is going to support the troops, and it's not going to matter at the end of the day. I hope, listen, she's been through hell and back, and she's even going through it more now because of what she's just been thrust into, which is big time. And I hope she pulls it out. Listen, I think that she'll be a good, thoughtful senator.
10: I think the comments matter more because this is probably such a minuscule electorate that is more tuned in than anyone. Folks that are on Twitter, folks that are reading, not the infrequent voter that Donald Trump actually got to show up in a general election. It's just the opposite of that. And for Democrats, there are over 50 marginal congressional seats in America where the House will be flipped, and not a one of them are in South Carolina, to your point earlier. There's lots of places. This week, the Cook Political Report moved Texas and Iowa one notch more Democrat, where he could be there rallying his troops for Ken Paxton, but he's in South Carolina.
9: And he will be. But listen, at the end of the day, he asked her to run, and he's going to Myrtle Beach. I mean, so he's, I mean, this is like,
10: I can smell the pork rinds and the baby oil from here.
9: Can we talk about Chuck's beard?
10: No, we don't talk about my beard. I've been gone for 2 weeks.
3: Right. Like, how does somebody go to Alaska and come back with this guy and say, no, okay, I want to keep this on track. Because I actually, one of the things that I've been thinking about a lot is, and Trump brings this on himself because he cares so deeply about his endorsement record. People are just like, Democrats are frothing at the idea that he could lose another race where he endorsed. I don't really care, like, if he wins or loses. Like, his record of endorsements doesn't matter to me in terms of how I cover things. But I do wonder, from a political perspective, if you see kind of an indicator of maybe he is losing some influence. Maybe if he does hit the road later, it's not going to matter as much as it would have 2 years ago.
9: So I looked at how many people he's endorsed this cycle, which is over 335, I think was the number.
3: And like city council members.
9: And he's lost 12.
3: Yeah.
9: So like when everyone's saying he's lost so many, he's won 96%. So I think places like South Carolina, it does really matter. But I think there's a lot of people hoping that she loses just because of his endorsement, which is not fair to her. And if you look at someone that would be a good senator in regards to my politics of moderate Republican politics, she would be much better for me than Norman, who's been very, like, much of a destructionist and not wanting to pass certain
3: bills. Freedom caucus guy. Yeah.
9: So I think that she is much more in line personally with what I hope that South Carolina would bring to the table.
3: Do you read anything into endorsements, wins, losses, anything like that, in terms of the president's record going into the midterms?
10: I watch the lame duck, and you cover the Hill much more than I do, and I think you know that I know that people will get more of a spine if he's defanged some moving into a midterm. If the Republicans lose Congress in November, and they've got so much legislation that they

This just into our politics lead. The Pentagon has forced out several top staffers at Stars and Stripes, an official U.S. military publication that has historically operated with editorial independence from the military. Publisher Max Lederer, editor-in-chief Eric Slavin, and a reporter were given separation notices. You're looking at the Stars and Stripes' own reporting on this. Lederer had already told staff he would retire next month, saying his philosophy differs from the Defense Department's direction of leadership. And Slavin told the Washington Post he was dismissed for insubordination, related to an interview he gave to CBS for a piece on Defense Secretary Pete Hegseth's efforts to exert control over Stars and Stripes. But to our world lead, you're looking at the aftermath of a deadly double-tap Russian strike on a Ukrainian shopping center today in central Ukraine. Ukrainian officials say at least 15 people are dead and more than 100 wounded after Russian attack drones hit the same location about a half an hour apart. And now CNN is learning Russia is calling in reinforcements for its drone program, including a North Korean drone unit that could attack targets.

0: targets in Ukraine. Joining us now, Congressman Roger Krishnamoorthy, a Democrat from Illinois on the Oversight and Intelligence Committees. Congressman, really appreciate your time. Obviously, North Korea and Russia have been getting closer since they signed a NATO-style mutual defense pact 2 years ago. How serious of a threat is the North Korea-Russia partnership to NATO and to the U.S. at this point?
1: It's very serious. They've provided ballistic missiles to the Russians. They've provided close to 25,000 troops on rotation through Ukraine. And now they're providing something like 400 drone operators to the Russians to now participate in kind of drone warfare. And so this is a problem for various reasons, but one of which is they're obviously adding to the fight that the Ukrainians have to deal with, and munitions that the Russians did not have previously that they now have at their disposal.
0: The latest reporting from CNN on the drone units that are going over comes just a few days after President Trump announced that U.S. military drills with South Korea would be scaled down. As he put it, quote, based on my very good relationship with Kim Jong-un, Trump clearly wants another meeting with the North Korean leader. Denuclearization hasn't gone that great with Iran up to this point. Do you have any hope that Trump's posture, the way he operates with Kim Jong-un, could have lead to an outcome of some sort?
1: No, we've seen this movie before. It didn't turn out well the first time in Trump's first term. Look, when you push your friends, partners, and allies away like the South Koreans, it just shows weakness on our part. And that invites further aggression. And that's what's going to happen with regard to the North Koreans. Not only that, but the South Koreans are now hedging as well. There's open talk in the South Korean political system about developing their own nuclear weapons. And that is the opposite of what we want to see on the Korean Peninsula. We've pursued a denuclearization strategy, and now we're going in the opposite direction. And it could really create a very, very, very dangerous situation in an already dangerous part of the world.
0: Your Judiciary Committee colleagues today released a new report called Pardons, Inc., how Trump and his clemency for cash racket let white-collar criminals and international drug dealers walk free and dodge billions in restitution owed to their victims. President Biden pardoned members of his family as he left.
1: We want to see on the Korean Peninsula, we've pursued a denuclearization strategy, and now we're going in the opposite direction, and it could really create a very, very, very dangerous situation in an already dangerous part of the world.
0: Your Judiciary Committee colleagues today released a new report called Pardons, Inc., how Trump and his clemency for cash racket let white-collar criminals and international drug dealers walk free and dodge billions in restitution owed to their victims. President Biden pardoned members of his family as he left office. Why is this a different situation?
1: Well, this is a different scale we're talking about right now. Look, we're seeing kind of a two-tier justice system where if you're a friend of the president and you give campaign contributions especially, you're likely going to get clemency, even in some very, very heinous crimes. Not only that, but as this report details, the people that get clemency are now not paying restitution that would otherwise go to the victims of their crimes. And so it's a double whammy. On the one hand, these people are getting a get out of jail free card for being a friend of the president. And then the victims are suffering the consequences in not getting the restitution that they are owed. And so it's just corroding our justice system every day that this continues.
0: That report out today, I think probably a preview of one of many things you will see Democrats pursue if they're in the majority in the next Congress. Congressman, really appreciate your time as always, sir. Thanks so much.
1: Thank you so much.
0: Well, as part of its bankruptcy proceedings, Spirit Airlines sold personal passenger information that's going to be used to train AI. We'll explain what kind of data and how it'll be used. That's next.

0: on CNN and next day on the CNN app.
1: A live look at Myrtle Beach, South Carolina, where you see right there, Republican Senate candidate, Republican Senator Darlene Graham is speaking at a rally. President Donald Trump will be at that rally and speaking shortly. We'll keep an eye on that. Well, in the meantime, it's time for our series, AI. Friend or foe? So have you ever flown Spirit, worked for the airline, even corresponded with someone at the company? Well, some of that data is now headed to Google to help power its AI. Google paying $10 million for Spirit's data. The deal comes after the airline halted its operations in May. And joining me now is Sarah Nelson, the president of the Association of Flight Attendants. And Sarah, we were just talking about it. I saw the headline. I was like, I don't know that I love that. When you see the headline, explain to people what this is and how it's been communicated to former employees, many of whom are still looking for work or in the process of training for work, what they, if they have to worry about something here.
2: Well, first of all, this wasn't really communicated at all. It was just in a bankruptcy filing, hidden in the middle of a bankruptcy filing Friday night. And we had to make sense of it and put our objection forward. And we were actually successful in getting this pushed back. So the sale is not approved yet. The next bankruptcy court date is September 9th. It was going to go through on August 19th, but we've pushed it back. Because what this says is that even though they say it's going to de-identify the names involved, and there's confidentiality for customers, for employees, all of their data is available. Their employee emails, their tax records, their payroll records, their timesheets. All of this confidential information, frankly, and their disciplinary files. As they're out trying to search for other jobs, these are people who lost everything overnight. Their airline shut down with no notice at all. They had no health insurance, no paychecks. We had to work on getting them their last paycheck. They are still waiting on their vacation and earned sick time and other benefits that they are due. And we're fighting for that in the bankruptcy court. There's nothing left to give out. But this is insult to injury in a time when these workers are really trying to just look for work and then thinking, what? This is my data. How can you sell this to someone else when I no longer have a relationship with Spirit? Spirit did not make good on its commitment to me. And now you're saying that you're going to take my data and my personal information, too, when I'm trying to get a job somewhere else.
1: How much of when your members are there, there are a litany of things your members, as you are relaying, are concerned about here. The idea that it's being used to train an AI system or an LLM, how much are you hearing about that aspect of it, given no one really knows exactly what that means at this point?
2: Well, look, I mean, the very first thing that people are concerned about that we're talking to is their personal data.
1: Right.
2: Very, very concerned about that. But also then they're immediately asking the other questions. What does this mean for our future? Is everything just for sale? Are we going to be completely controlled? Are people going to know everything about us? And that's just for sale? All of our personal data, anywhere, anytime? There's a lot of concerns about AI and how this is going to be used and why Google would want this. And I think that, you know, it's the one thing that's sort of interesting is I think about all of those disciplinary files that were handled by HR people. And what Google's really doing is taking this to try to train AI to replace those jobs. So how ironic. But it's very, very concerning across the board. And I think this is something that Americans have to be concerned about. It's very good, actually, that our union is there because there would be no one to object otherwise. Could be employees that would go through this kind of process. And without a union, they'd have no one to stand up for them.
1: Yeah, I mean, you were just saying you found out about it in a court filing, not that the company or former company or any officials were actually reaching out to you. To people who would say, like, look, these companies have everything on us at this point anyway, consumer data. I think this gets to the specific issues of your members, which is personnel files, work-related issues. What's your biggest concern, and what do you think your next steps are as you try and help out your members?
2: Yeah, so we're going to continue to fight in the bankruptcy court, and we are saying that the sale should not go through unless this can be made sure that it's completely confidential. We have to be able to ensure that we can track that. Right now, it's an unnamed third party that supposedly is going to de-identify this. There are no assurances whatsoever at all. So if we can get those assurances that this will be completely confidential, then we're not trying to hold up the sale. But we're going to be arguing that, and the next court is September 9th. But beyond that, I think that we have to take this out and we have to think about this in terms of policy, because this is a new terrain that all of us are facing with AI. And we policymakers need to be thinking about this when we're thinking about the kind of guardrails that we need to put on this new industry. And, you know, I work in a heavy regulated industry, and we remain safe because of that. There is an FAA. There should be an FAA agency for AI. And this is one of the considerations that needs to be made.
1: Sarah Nelson, I really appreciate you coming in. Please keep us posted as we move further into this court case.
2: Thanks.
1: Well, court is just about to wrap up in the Tupac Shakur murder trial. After 1 week of testimony, where are we in that case? Our team that has been inside the courtroom joins us next to

0: 7th on CNN and next day on the CNN app.
1: Breaking news in our Law and Justice lead. Week one of testimony in the Tupac Shakur murder trial just wrapped up moments ago. But for the first time in court today, we heard from the man accused of orchestrating the fatal 1996 shooting of Shakur. CNN's Josh Campbell is following the case for us. Josh, tell us about that moment.
2: Well, it came out of nowhere. In fact, the court was still in session, and we haven't heard the defendant here, Dwayne Davis, who, of course, has pleaded not guilty to charges in Tupac's murder. He raised his finger and wanted to get the judge's attention, and it's unclear exactly what he was referring to, but he appeared to take exception to what he said was his address being disclosed publicly. Here, watch that moment.
3: Thank you. Give it up. My address. They broke in my house, vandalized my house. This stuff is wrong.
4: I've heard it's going on both ways, that there's concerns both.
2: Now, again, it was not clear what he was referring to, but the judge did admonish both sides that both the lawyers as well as the witnesses to not release any information that shouldn't be public. In fact, at one point, it got a little snippy because the prosecutor said, well, I think he's upset because we're prosecuting him for murder, to which Dwayne Davis then responded and said, no, I'm upset because I think you're endangering my family. So, again, something we did not expect today.
1: Yeah, no question about that. On the actual substance, you've been covering every minute of this. Despite claiming he made up the past stories of his involvement with Tupac's murder, the jury continuing to listen to recordings of Davis speaking about his role in that night. What do we know?
2: Well, he was indeed the star witness during this first week, his own words. He spoke to police officers long ago. That was recorded. He also gave a series of media interviews in which he talked about his role that night. Now, he says he didn't actually pull the trigger, but it was his nephew, and they allegedly opened fire on Tupac as well as rap producer Suge Knight out of retribution because Dwayne Davis's nephew was allegedly beaten up earlier in the night by Shakur's entourage. Now, one video that was played for the court included a documentary, Death Row Chronicles. We hear him describing that night. Have a listen.
3: When we pulled up, I was in the front seat. Happened to see my friend, Suge.
5: You said the shots came from the back. Big Dre, Orlando. Who shot Tupac?
3: The keeper for the code of the streets. It just came from the back seat, bro.
2: Said he was going to keep it for the code on the streets, and that's something that law enforcement has grappled with in this case, that you have these competing gang factions that didn't want to initially explain exactly what happened. It's worth pointing out that documentary also included a dramatized recreation of what exactly occurred. But you're seeing there on your screen images that were introduced in court, actual images of the BMW that Tupac Shakur was in when he was shot and killed. Of course, finally, Phil, the big question in all of this, we have two competing versions that Davis is told. There's the past versions where he said, yes, I was there, I was involved. He's now saying I made it up in order to make money. The big question, how will this land with the jury? Which side of this story will they actually believe, Phil?
1: Yeah, hanging over everything. Wrapping up the first week, Josh Campbell, appreciate you, my friend. Thank you.
2: Of course.
1: Well, he's positioned himself as one of President Trump's fiercest critics. But today, California Governor Gavin Newsom praised one of the president's actions, calling it, quote, one of the best things he's done. So what is it?

0: We were looking at a split screen of rallies. South Carolina, it is where it's all happening in politics right now. The runoff election coming up. President Trump will be on stage in Myrtle Beach shortly. He's expected to speak there soon. On your right, Darlene Graham's opponent in the runoff, Congressman Ralph Norman, about to start a town hall in Anderson, South Carolina. We're going to be keeping an eye on that. But also today, Vice President J.D. Vance rallying with Republican candidates and promoting the administration's economic policies at a steel plant where his grandfather once worked in Middletown, Ohio. I want to jump right in with the panel that's back with me right now. Chuck, the vice president talked about his grandfather, James Vance, working at the same steel mill, different name, pretty sure different ownership at this point. Here's what he said about his grandfather's politics.
1: Back then, he said that Democrats were the party of union men, so he usually voted Democrat, but he thought way too many politicians were just plain old corrupt. He was right.
0: It's one, I think a lot of people think like that. I don't think that's specific to J.D. Vance's grandfather. I'm more interested in who wins the battle of who do you trust more, or frankly, who's less corrupt when you talk to folks on the campaign.
2: There's a lot of anxiety out there with working people. And I've been to that steel mill, and you know this, Phil. I worked in a factory when I was 19. I'd never been to college. I was a teenage father, and I'm that worker he was talking about. And I followed my father into that rubber plant. And those guys have been looking for an outlet because we were taught if you work hard, you play by the rules, you work a little overtime, you could get ahead. Maybe you could send your kids to school. Well, that has been shrinking, even under Democrats and under Republicans. And the reason they can't get away with this is because they're in charge right now. They weren't in charge when Donald Trump got elected. Donald Trump got a lot of those voters as a Democrat. I give him credit because he was saying, I'm something different. I'm not one of those politicians. But they bought that, but now they're not buying it anymore because they're in charge and things continue to go up. And I think that'll be the Achilles heel as we head into the midterms.
0: Actually, I think that's such an essential point because this gets at my next question, which was what Vance said today about affordability. Listen.
1: On the affordability question, we know that under Joe Biden, the cost of a median price home nearly doubled. Now, for the first time in over 5 years, rents are falling for the first time. We got a lot of work to do, but we're finally seeing that American dream of homeownership become accessible again to our young people.
0: First off, that last part's just flat out not accurate right now when you talk to young people. But putting that aside, it's more like the echoes of when I was covering the Biden White House, listening to them over and over again, be like, we're making progress, we're working on it, and being like, well, people aren't feeling it right now. And that didn't work out great for them.
3: No, and I think that's our same problem right now. And also you have the stock market and other things that are doing really well, but are the general people. But also those voters you were talking about, like yourself, they also don't like the everything's free for everybody either from the socialist message. I mean, I think that there is like a big chunk of people that like hardworking people and just expect the government to help them out as well, but just not for free. As you're giving me an evil eye. But I also have to say one thing that came out today that's good. We're finally talking about, and we're going, you know, we're going into this last stretch after Labor Day. They're opening up imports for beef prices, which was a major policy decision today that was announced, which will help bring beef prices down, which I think is huge because that was a major issue under Biden and hasn't gotten better under Trump. And then also, if you look at the numbers this week, the job numbers, 15%, the job numbers for manufacturing are at the highest they've been in 15 years. But are people actually feeling it? So we do have some momentum. We need to continue talking about it. But right now we're losing the messaging battle in regards to everyday Americans.
0: And I think the irony of that is on a macro level, without any question at all, the resilience of the U.S. economy, the ability to make it through tariff shocks, oil supply shocks, and really produce on a macro level has been without question great. It was also did that a lot with the Biden team too, and they always kind of ran into this problem, which is the difficulty of this moment. You mentioned the beef deal that was announced today. We're still waiting for a lot of details. Mm-hmm. There is no question, like if you want to know how the administration feels about affordability issues, that is a prime example because they're allies in Montana, they're allies in Nebraska.
3: Yeah, they're mad.
0: If
3: yeah.
0: you are a rancher or a cattleman, you are not happy right now. But to your point, depending on how it's implemented, it will have an effect.
3: And that's why it hasn't come out for the last 2 years. I mean, and this is why it's coming out now.
2: And my firm is working on congressional races from coast to coast in marginal races. And in none of those races, Ashley, are we saying that things are free when we're running ads. We're not saying we're the party that give you things free. We're running ads saying things cost too much and that things haven't gotten any better under, and we're not in charge, they're in charge. So it's cost and corruption. but it's also about the anxiety that I talk about, because I think this is the piece that we're missing. I think Ashley's talked about it because it's that anxiety that's caused Trump to do what he's done with beef prices, because they're desperate. It's what he's done with Iran, because he wants gas prices down. I just, as we've talked about, came back from Alaska this morning, and gas was $9.56 a gallon. I know it's Alaska, but things are really anxious out there for folks right now. And I think that's why you're going to see the rubber hit the road as we get to Labor Day, because Trump is desperate to talk about the economy. Ashley, my friend, talks about how they should be talking about it every time they can, because the window's closing. And you said something earlier with your reporter from South Carolina. Actually, she said it. There's one thing in politics you never get back, and that's another tick of that clock. You never get back that time. And folks are really wondering what's happening going into Labor Day.
0: By the way, citing Alaskan gas is like citing that one gas station near the Kennedy Center that's always like $30.
3: Oh, my God.
0: It's not a fair comparative.
3: It's like $20 a gallon.
0: Okay, I do want to ask about something, because on the economy, you don't see a lot of Democrats saying nice things about the president and his team. California Governor Gavin Newsom did have one. Listen.
4: I'm enthusiastic about encouraging people to get a Trump account. I think it's incredibly important. It's one of the best things he's done. Take advantage of this to not fall prey to the politics or the cynicism or maybe even the fear that if I download a Trump account, somehow that means something. It doesn't. It just means something for your kid. It's not Trump's money. It's your child's money.
0: I don't care about the politics. It's good policy.
3: Totally.
0: Democrats who understand this stuff know it's good policy. You surprised that Newsom would come out and say like
3: that? No, I actually think it's very smart, because I was actually just saying this the other day. I think he's getting tired of just criticizing everything the president does. There are some good things, and this is one of them. And listen, I don't have you have kids that you can take advantage of this,
0: yeah,
3: because they're now up in the age. But, you know, I don't at this
2: stage. I got grandkids.
3: But it's a big deal. And that's going to be something that is changing the future of some of these children.
2: I think as we move into 2028 and we get past these midterms, I think you're going to see a contrast in 20 Democrats that are running for president on which one of them just do it with a hammer every single day, and folks that are looking for ways to find some commonality, because folks are frustrated.
0: You have a different memory of the 2020 primary than I do about folks just trying to find, just kept going further and further.
3: I agree.
2: I ran Bernie Sanders' political campaign.
3: I know. But see, my biggest fear for our 2028 is running against AOC, because I think she brings out so many different people, and I think she has the excitement. You don't agree with me necessarily on this, but I think that it's really hard for her to, you know, not win a primary.
0: We will see. That's way far in the future.
2: Here we go.
0: Ashley Davis, Chuck, I appreciate you guys. Thank you, as always. Well, when Prince Harry and Meghan Markle make their return to the United Kingdom, she could also make her return to acting. There's new details next.
5: Have I got

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1: New details tonight on what Prince Harry and Meghan Markle plan to do when they return to the UK. Here's CNN's Elizabeth Wagmeister.
2: Hey, Phil. So this is really big news. Meghan Markle could be making her big return to acting in a major way. A source familiar with ongoing discussions tells me that Meghan Markle is in talks to possibly join the third season of Guy Ritchie's Netflix series, The Gentlemen. Now, a deal is not in place, and Deadline, which was the first outlet to report that Meghan got an offer to join The Gentlemen, they say that talks are hypothetical at this point and that no role has been decided for Markle. Now, I have reached out to multiple representatives for Markle. None of them have gotten back to me. Netflix declined to comment, but here's why this would make sense. Of course, this all comes on the backdrop of Meghan and Prince Harry making their return to the UK with their two young children. But also, remember, they have a deal with Netflix. Of course, they did their major docuseries on Netflix. And also, Meghan Markle has been doing her lifestyle show on the major streaming giant. So time will tell. But again, a source does indicate that these talks are ongoing.
1: Elizabeth Wagmeister, thank you. Well, in our politics lead, Jake Tapper's got a look at a brand new book that imagines how a future civil war in the U.S. may play out.
3: Our politics lead now. Breaking up is hard to do. America's differences right now feel increasingly extreme, and a new novel by Kurt Anderson, called The Breakup, imagines that roughly 20 years from now, the United States has endured a right-wing domestic insurgency, fought a civil war, and essentially agreed to peacefully divide itself into two separate countries. And underneath that is another breakup, the 23-year marriage of the protagonist. So the novel asks a similar question about both relationships. At what point do differences become irreconcilable, and when is something broken still worth trying to repair and save? And Kurt Anderson joins me now. Kurt, thanks so much for joining us.
4: Thanks for having
3: Congrats
4: me.
3: On the book. So you wrote a novel in which America actually breaks up into separate countries. In a New York Times op-ed, you argue that America is already beginning essentially to live separately, conscious uncoupling, as it were. Did you write this novel because you think America's a United States of America is likely to ununite?
4: I don't know about likely. I feel like it seems likelier to me, less far-fetched as a story, the kind of story that I tell in The Breakup, than it did when I began thinking about it and writing it 3 or 4 years ago. So I would say I think it's much more plausible than it was. And what I do think is that coming back together in the old way, without some radical transformation of our governing apparatus, is not in the cards, is my sense.
3: I want to read an excerpt from the book. The wife in the book, Natalie, says, quote, "As the country started cracking up, I felt caught in a tragic love triangle, the two Americas hating each other, me still loving them both." And I wonder if you think that Americans are losing what Natalie has, a love of both. Do you think that in blue enclaves, people just don't even see the good in red states and vice versa?
4: Yes and no. My experience, traveling around the South, talking to my own friends, they're still like, oh, gosh, I love this country. But what they share is Natalie's sadness at what's going on and the seeming irreconcilability of these, no, they're the enemy, this mutual contempt that goes nowhere but getting more intense.
3: Natalie also says, quote, "And it's not going to happen, Ash," that's her husband, ex-husband, "this Cracker Barrel versus Whole Foods civil war. The people I grew up with are not going to risk their speedboats and RVs and mortgages to start a war over drag queens and pronouns and unisex bathrooms and too many black people on TV ads." Natalie's convinced regular Americans aren't going to leave their comfortable lives to fight a civil war over that. She turns out, well, I don't want to ruin anything, but the war does happen.
4: You learn that in the first chapter.
3: How does a country enter a civil war when nobody wants to actually fight a civil war?
4: Well, that's what we discover. I mean, Natalie grew up in East Tennessee, by the way. She's working class, so she has a whole different view of the red states than her husband, who grew up in L.A., has. So that's why she had her, as she says, disparagingly lived experience, that this just wasn't going to happen. And what, among other things, we find out about the war that does happen, the uprising, in a way, more than a civil war, which she doesn't want to call it, is that, you know, they recruit thousands of people to kill and assassinate and kidnap and blow up things. But, like, ultimately, because an administration that decides, no, this is a war and we have to crush it, it works, as any such uprising in this country, I believe, would happen.
3: You describe, I mean, obviously the metaphor of the Civil War for a breakup of a marriage and vice versa.
4: Yeah.
3: It's a love affair. It's a love affair gone bad. Do you still believe in the love affair of America, of the United States?
4: I think we're farther gone than, say, Asher and Natalie are in the book. In Asher and Natalie's, their differences are not entirely political. They're over technology, they're over culture, they're over a lot of things. But it's they're not ex-spouses yet in this book. And so there's some hope for them, some a lot of hope. And there's hope at the end of the book about America, I think, that, like, maybe splitting up, as with divorces, is better than the option of staying in a terrible marriage. So I think that old civics history idea that we grew up with of, oh, no, this is great. America, eclectic, everybody of all different kinds of points of view can have their opinion. I do think that's the love of that is gone, and that's what I don't see returning without some incident, things, something that makes the fever break.
3: All right. The book is The Breakup, a great novel. Check it out. It's out now. Kurt Anderson, thanks so much for being here.
4: Thank you, Jay.
3: Thanks for classing up the joint.
4: Thanks. My pleasure.
1: Sunday on State of the Union, Education Secretary Linda McMahon, former Vice President Mike Pence, and author Jonathan Haidt. That's Sunday at 9 a.m. and noon Eastern on CNN. Aaron Burnett out front starts now.
5: Out front next, the breaking news. Trump scrambles to save his Senate pick. The president about to speak in South Carolina for Darlene Graham after she admitted, quote, I'm not that informed on national security. Also breaking, fire. The editor-in-chief of the Stars and Stripes newspaper is out after saying he wouldn't let the Pentagon have ultimate editorial control. He's our guest this Friday. And, quote, my guardian and protector. New details coming in tonight about the personal letters that Trump aide Natalie Harp sent to the president. She's traveling with him right now. Let's go out front. And good evening. I'm Aaron Burnett on this Friday. And out front tonight, the breaking news going all out. You're looking at live pictures out of South Carolina where the president is scrambling to save his hand-picked replacement for Senator Lindsey Graham. Now, this is all ahead of next week's runoff. Trump's choice is Graham's sister, Darlene. Now, she was backed by Trump to run for her late brother's seat, despite having never run for office or held any kind of elected office, a decision that sparked outrage from some Republicans, including a lot of senior ones in South Carolina who are backing her primary opponent, longtime South Carolina Republican Ralph Norman. And tonight, Trump is trying to help Darlene Graham clean up this gaffe.
6: Are Taiwan and the South China Sea national security issues for the United States? And if so, why or how?
7: I'm just going to be honest here. I'm not on national security. I'm not that informed on national security. So, but I do support the military. My brother was in the Air Force for 33 years. So I will do everything I can to support the military.
5: Okay, well, the headlines were fast and furious after that response. Senator Darlene Graham implodes. I'm not that informed. National security is not my thing. National security trips up Senator Darlene Graham. So Graham was aware she had some cleanup to do. So the next day, she goes on Fox News' Sean Hannity.
8: So this issue of Taiwan came up last night, and I know people have made a big deal about it. And I'm like, I wonder how many people around the country, if I gave them a map, could pick out Taiwan. I don't think many, and not just in, I mean, the whole country, never mind South Carolina.
7: Right. I think you're 100% right, Sean.
5: So there is someone, of course, who knows where Taiwan is. That was Darlene Graham's brother, the late Senator Lindsey Graham, right? Foreign policy was the center of his entire career. And here's the thing, when, you know, you heard that back and forth, oh, most people can't find Taiwan. Okay, it was not that long ago that some of the very same people backing Darlene Graham now had a real problem with Congresswoman Alexandria Ocasio-Cortez's answer to a question about Taiwan. This was just back in February.
9: Would and should the U.S. actually commit U.S. troops to defend Taiwan if China were to move?
10: You know, I think that this is such a, you know, I think that this is a, this is, of course, a very longstanding policy of the United States.
5: Obviously, a lot of hesitation there. And, well, it was seized upon by some, including Trump and Vance, who had a lot to say about her answer.
11: Well, her performance was horrible. I was surprised, actually. I didn't know she was stupid. She had no idea. I don't think she knew what Taiwan was. That was not a good answer. Could be death-defying, because I suspect that'll be used in every campaign for the next 30 years against her. It was not a good one, Peter. What do you think?
12: That was embarrassing. If I had given that answer, I would say, you know what? Maybe I ought to go read a book about China and Taiwan before I go out on the world stage again.
5: And the very same Sean Hannity who gave Darlene Graham cover this week saying, you know, well, people don't know where Taiwan is and all that, said this back in February after AOC's comments.
8: Radical squad leader AOC simply could not answer basic questions about global affairs.
5: Well, Sean Hannity, of course, was right at the time. It is important to be able to answer questions about global affairs if you want to be in Congress or you want to be in the Senate. It's just a gating factor. Just have to be able to do it. But I guess the standards have changed. And now, just before leaving for South Carolina, President Trump previewed his defense tonight of Graham.
11: All she was is being honest. She's very smart. And she was being honest. I mean, she's into the price of groceries, the price of food, the price of beef. And it's not, it hasn't been her thing, but she's surrounded by very good people. And she said that she's totally for the military.
5: So Trump is saying other issues, not national security, are her thing. Even though, of course, he himself scoffs when the price of groceries and affordability comes up. But Graham did try to pivot to red meat issues when she was talking to Hannity this week, right? You know, not so much national security, don't worry about. Worry about this.
13: Of course, Taiwan is our friend, but I think people in South Carolina are more worried about making ends meet. They're concerned about boys and girls sports.
5: They're concerned about boys and girls sports. Okay, we just take a step back here and just say we're talking about South Carolina. That's where she wants to be a senator. And in South Carolina, there has been a ban on transgender athletes from participating in school sports, K to 12, since May of 2022. Can't do it at the NCAA. So this is actually not an issue that anything could be done about by the senator from South Carolina in the state of South Carolina. In fact, that was just given a seal of approval by the Supreme Court when it determined similar laws in two other states did not violate federal civil rights laws. So Darlene Graham is into an issue that literally isn't an issue in her state. Betsy Klein is traveling with the president. She's out front live in Myrtle Beach, South Carolina. That's where President Trump is about to speak on behalf of Darlene Graham. And Betsy, what are you learning about what Trump really thinks about Graham in light of this gaffe?
14: Well, Aaron, this race is causing a lot of divisions among South Carolina Republicans and even some of the president's closest allies. But President Trump right now remains all in on Darlene Graham. Behind the scenes, members of his team are keenly aware they have a lot on the line, particularly after some of the candidates that he has endorsed have lost their primaries in recent weeks. But the president has been making the case for Darlene Graham both publicly and privately. We reported that he made calls to two of her opponents, Congressman Russell Fry, as well as Mark Sanford, the former governor, asking for their support for Graham. Now, the president also doubling down on his support when he was asked about that debate gap, making clear that he felt that Darlene Graham was being honest. But this is a rare campaign trail stop for President Trump. Obviously, it's personal because of his relationship with Lindsey Graham, but it's also clearly not a battleground state, and a lot of questioning about whether President Trump should be spending his time here just 2 months before the midterm elections. Now, the decision to do this here in Myrtle Beach is important. This is a fast-growing metro. It is also very historically supportive of President Trump. So Darlene Scrimp's team clearly trying to capitalize on that, both with its event and with their message. We saw that driving into this rally. The signs say Darlene Graham, endorsed by Trump, trusted by Trump. Now, Aaron, this is all a matter of turnout.
5: Yeah, and absolutely going to be that. We saw the night of the first round here, area by area, right, where each candidate was from, that candidate did well there. So we'll see what will happen. Now we're finally in a runoff. All right, Betsy, thank you very much in Myrtle Beach. And I want to go to former Governor Tim Pawlenty and Bakari Sellers, both with me tonight. So, Governor, I'm curious, in the world that we're in right now, and obviously Betsy lays out the stakes of where Trump is tonight, right? Myrtle Beach is Trump country, and that's where he's appearing tonight, right? So it's friendly territory. But I'm curious, in the context of a state where there are a lot of Republicans and very senior ones who thought there was another path to go with experienced people running like Mr. Norman, and also the impact of Trump's endorsements in other races around the country this cycle. What does an endorsement from him mean for Graham right now?
15: Well, while his record is mixed about his candidates that he endorses getting through primaries of late, let's not underestimate the remaining power of President Trump's endorsement, especially in a deep red state like South Carolina. So it is no doubt helpful, very helpful, maybe dispositive for Senator Graham as she tries to win this primary.
5: So, Bakari, you sit here as a lifelong South Carolinian. How do you see Trump's endorsement working? Is this going to get her over the line?
16: Well, I mean, I think we have to look at history. I mean, I appreciate the governor, Governor Pawlenty, because he does state something that is actually very true, that Donald Trump's endorsement within the Republican Party still rings loudly. However, in South Carolina, the most recent history is he endorsed Pamela Abbott, our lieutenant governor right now, for governor, and she got beat. She got beat soundly in the runoff by our Alan Wilson, our attorney general.

0: being honest.
1: Her performance was horrible. I was surprised, actually. I didn't know she was stupid.
2: Governor, does anybody care about hypocrisy like that anymore? Anybody voting, anybody Republic care that you know, those two things simply can't both be true?
3: Well, some people probably do, but we've become so inoculated against double standards in politics. I'm not sure that's going to be the decisive factor in this race, the double standard part of it. But let's be candid also. There are people in Congress who come to Congress as foreign policy, national defense and security experts, or they become that over the course of time. But your CNN viewers should know that most members of Congress come with very little or no experience in those categories, and they have to develop it. And so, yes, she should have been briefed by her campaign staff. She should have come to that debate better
2: even
3: prepared.
2: Even as a senator?
3: Yeah, but even as a senator, people want outsiders. So when you get outsiders and they're not from a national security or foreign policy background, you're going to get people without experience in these realms. And I think that's understandable to a point. But that doesn't excuse the fact she should have been better prepared. But she did answer the question honestly. And to your point, Aaron, of course, there's a double standard as applied to the examples you provided.
2: So I want to ask you both about what's going on in Texas as well, because Darlene Graham is not the only Trump endorsement that's angering some Republicans, right? There's a lot of frustration about Ken Paxton and his Senate race in Texas. One of the country's top election forecasters now just moved that race from lean Republican to toss up, which is just pretty stunning when you talk about Texas, right? You haven't had a Democrat from Texas in the Senate since 1988. And if you'd had Cornyn running here, I think there isn't anybody who thinks we'd be having the same conversation. Here's our conservative Texas radio host, Bakari, confronting Paxton.
4: I know there is a lot of frustration. I hear it. What's the Paxton campaign doing? What's the path to victory? There's been some concern. Will there be the money there to run the campaign it takes to win?
5: As of June 1st, I had $0. He had $30 million. So we've been trying to accumulate to raise the money, but we definitely need we do need some outside help.
2: So, Bakari, I guess, do you see this as a disaster such that it is at the current time, and we'll see when we see, but that is totally of Trump's making?
6: No. I want to blame Donald Trump for a lot of things, but Ken Paxton is just a horrible person. I mean, I think that most viewers, if you run down the litany of indiscretions, the character flaws of someone like Ken Paxton, he is arguably one of the worst candidates that Republicans have run in a very long period of time. Now, you could have a Republican.
2: But don't you think if Trump had endorsed Cornyn that
6: we want to win? Go ahead. I'm sorry.
2: No, I was saying, don't you think if Trump had endorsed Cornyn, Cornyn could be running against Tallarico, I guess is what I'm saying. You know, do Republicans have Paxton because of Trump?
6: I mean, I guess. I mean, I think that Republicans created this monster. I mean, I listen, Donald Trump is not the cancer. He's the symptom. I can't absolve Republicans. I mean, this is what you have. You have someone. I mean, the bar for being an elected official in a Republican Party is somewhere near hell. And so that is where we are right now. But my caution, and I say all of that about Ken Paxton, but then I have to throw some cold water on it, because there are people like Roy Cooper who need our dollars and infrastructure. There are people like Sherrod Brown who need our dollars and infrastructure in Ohio. There are places like Maine, which are more likely that we will win. Even Alaska. Texas is still, for a lot of Democrats, fool's gold. And as bad as Ken Paxton is, I definitely want us to keep our eye just on the ball here, because we have a unique opportunity to take back the Senate.
2: That's a really interesting point that you make, and I think one that maybe a lot of Democrats will be listening to. Okay, I appreciate both of you, and thank you so much for being with me on this Friday. And next, breaking news, a top executive at the Pentagon-funded paper Stars and Stripes gone, fired, because he says he spoke out against the Pentagon having editorial control. He's our guest next. And also breaking tonight, powerful video just coming in of a five-year-old crying. He's clinging to his father in handcuffs after being detained by ICE. And Transportation Secretary Sean Duffy's new reality show is out. And he wastes no time going after a favorite target of Trump's, Harvard.
7: They can take good young girls like you and, I think, corrupt their minds.

0: iRental, tonight at 10 on HGTV.
1: Breaking news, the Pentagon tonight firing the publisher, editor-in-chief, and a top reporter of Stars and Stripes. Eric Slavin, the editor-in-chief, said he was fired for insubordination for speaking to CBS News in July and saying this.
2: Do you have red lines in your mind?
3: Yes, I do.
2: Give me a red line.
3: Well, don't run a perfectly accurate story. Run this instead. Here it is, written by the Pentagon. That would be a red line.
1: Okay, now he's fired. And there's also a reporter fired, Laura Corti. She was interviewed for that same CBS News piece. Here is what she said.
4: I'm working for Stars and Stripes, not for the Pentagon, not for any administration, not for any policymaker. I'm here to cover the military community.
1: Now, Pentagon officials declining to comment tonight, but CNN is learning from our next guest that the Pentagon plans to bring 25 active duty military members into Stars and Stripes. Out front now, Eric Slavin, the editor-in-chief, who was fired today from Stars and Stripes in his first television interview since he was given this notice. And Eric, I appreciate your time. I know this is a very difficult day. You just got official notice. You've lost your job. You're fired. Can I just ask you if they gave you any specific reason that you can understand?
3: Well, according to the memo, they cited the CBS interview, and they said that I was insubordinate for responding to a hypothetical about censorship and saying that it was a red line. I didn't say that I would disobey any sort of directive. In my mind, I reaffirmed what the law says, what the DOD regs say, which is that Stars and Stripes is meant to be free of news management and censorship.
1: So they literally are referring to this interview, in which I'm going to just quote again. You were asked, well, give me a red line. You responded, well, don't run a perfectly accurate story. Run this instead. Here it is, written by the Pentagon. That would be a red line. So that's what you said. And then they're citing that interview and you're fired. I mean, this appears to be disturbingly black and white.
3: I don't have a great explanation for it. I stated my unofficial opinion when asked about it. Stars and Stripes has historically been free of military interference. That's a standard that was put into place by General Dwight Eisenhower during World War II. And we've always been proud of that, to reaffirm that standard and to report for service members and their families all around the world.
1: Well, I'm literally just pulling up right now the Twitter for your all of Stars and Stripes. It's referred to, you know, it's independent. And by the way, I think anybody that covers national security, we all follow Stars and Stripes. We read your reporting. I mean, it's central. So we're in the situation now where you've been fired. Laura Corti's been fired. She was also in that same CBS News piece. And we understand the Pentagon's brought in a military officer to be the deputy to the publisher hours after you were fired. And he wrote on the paper's website just after you were fired that the Pentagon gave him, quote, multiple assurances that it would protect editorial independence. And then he writes, it's time to take them at their word. Okay, I want to just ask you a couple questions about this. First of all, what's your response to that all being put out within hours of you being fired for being insubordination, for saying that a red line would be if the Pentagon told you what to write?
3: Well, my personal opinion is that they were ready for this. I hope this is the case. I hope that independent reporting can continue. This isn't about me. This is about service members having access to a free press, to benefiting from the rights of the Constitution that they've sworn to defend. So I really do hope that's the case. But, of course, I am concerned, given today's events, when both the publisher, myself, and especially our reporter, who's done really excellent work for so long for us in the Middle East, to see her go, it's very concerning as to what will happen in the future and what the rights will be for service members to a free press. But I hope that is the case.
1: Well, Stars and Stripes, as I said, is so central. So it's time to take them at their word. I mean, it seems like a nice sentiment. I have to agree with you. Of course, you hope that's true. But obviously, what they just did, their actions were different than their words in the past hours, right, when that statement was written. So the notice of separation you received, and I that I understand here, Eric says that there was a violation of administrative regulations. And then they refer to a tweet that the chief Pentagon spokesman, Sean Parnell, posted on X in January saying, we're bringing stars and stripes into the 21st century. We're going to modernize its operations and refocus its content away from woke distractions that siphon morale. Okay. I just wanted to give you a chance to respond to that. Woke distractions that siphon morale.
3: Well, I said during that interview that I had that I didn't really know what that meant because they hadn't told us. And that was my opinion because there was no prior discussion about this prior to the tweet. And there was no discussion about it afterward. Our reporters called for comment and were referred to the tweet rather than receiving any further comment about it. So I honestly stated that I did not know. Mm-hmm. And in the complaint, that is a charge against me.
1: Well, I really appreciate your time, Eric. And I'll contextualize this for everyone watching, not only the importance of Stars and Stripes for reporting on the military, but also the fact that this Pentagon, is my understanding, has not had a press conference since early May, maybe May 5th or something, right? I mean, the lack of transparency in the middle of a war is so crucial, and losing Stars and Stripes, if that's what happens, is a huge loss. I am grateful for your time, and thank you very much for speaking out.
3: Thank you, Erin. I appreciate it.
1: Next, Trump's top assistant, Natalie Harp, traveling right now with him in South Carolina as we are getting new details about letters that this person with a position of incredible power around the president wrote to him. Plus, Transportation Secretary Sean Duffy's reality show is out, and one episode takes aim at Harvard, one of Trump's favorite targets.

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1: Breaking news, top Trump aide Natalie Harb with him tonight. This is her boarding Marine One earlier today to join Trump for his visit to South Carolina for the rally for Darlene Graham. It is the first time he's traveled since Democratic Senator John Ossoff called out Harb and Trump. You can also see she and Trump making their way to Air Force One at Joint Base Andrews. Now, the trip comes just hours after stunning letters published by Daily Beast are raising even more questions about Harp's ties, power, and influence over the president of the United States. In one letter, which CNN has not yet been able to independently verify that Trump wrote or sent to Trump, the Daily Beast reports she writes, quote, "I want things to always be right between us. I also know I've been distracted all week, forgetting to eat throughout the days and even forgetting to sleep and only catching a couple hours at a time. I never want to bring you anything but joy. I'm sorry I lost my focus. You are all that matters to me. I don't want to ever let you down. Thank you for being my guardian and protector in this life." The letter ends, quote, "With all my heart, Natalie." Kevin Liptak is out front at the White House. And Kevin, obviously, you know, she holds a position of, power. She's a confidant. She is in charge with world leaders. She's the gatekeeper to the president of the United States. So what else do these letters say and reveal? And is the White House responding to them?
2: Yeah, and they are a real window into what is now the most scrutinized relationship in all of Washington. But they also provide some of the reasons that she has been able to gain access to the president's orbit. You know, it's this unrestrained devotion that has now become kind of the primary criteria for entering his world. And there's one passage that I think really kind of articulates that. She's talking about the phone calls that she used to take from the president when she was a host on the conservative network OAN. She says, "I miss the days when you used to call during my talk show days, and we talk about everything and nothing. I want to get back to that synergy. We shouldn't have to talk about work all the time. I've always felt like an in-betweener, somewhere between staff and those you enjoy talking to on the plane or at dinner, because that's who I used to be to you when I was a talk show host, as much as I hated that actual job." So some really revealing information that she put in these letters. Now, what you've seen the White House doing this week is really closing ranks around Natalie Harb. You saw her on Marine One today, really indicating that the president maintains his faith in her. What a White House spokesman said was that, quote, "Natalie Harb is one of the most loyal and hardest working aides on President Trump's team." We also heard tonight from another of one of the president's closest advisors, Stephen Miller. Here's what he said.
3: "Natalie is one of the most incredible, extraordinary people I've ever had the privilege of knowing and working with. The attempts to defame and to assail her are among the most vile things I've seen in American politics. And everybody loves Natalie. Everybody adores Natalie. And she's been an extraordinary asset to this administration."
2: So he says there, everyone loves Natalie. Certainly it's true that a lot of White House aides feel a degree of protectiveness around her. There are also plenty of officials who have been irked by some of her methods. At sometimes they've become frustrated at how she goes about this job. You know, she is the main conduit for people outside of the White House, including in some cases foreign leaders who are trying to get to President Trump. Aaron.
1: Yeah. All right, Kevin, thank you very much. And I guess I'll just point out the obvious to people watching. Somebody in the White House is leaking these letters and stories about her and the behavior. And that would indicate there is some deep dissatisfaction in some quarters. Out front now, Democratic Congresswoman Madeleine Dean. And I appreciate your time, Congresswoman. So Natalie Harb is traveling with the president tonight, right? He's making his point that he stands by his assistant. She obviously, as we point out, she's a gatekeeper to the president. She talks to world leaders. She holds a position of great power and influence. And you see and hear what is in those letters she wrote to Donald Trump, the ones that we just shared parts of. Do you have concerns?
4: Well, Aaron, good to be with you. And I have to admit to you, forgive me, but I care very little about Natalie Harb. Obviously, it is a very serious set of circumstances that she is that close to the president, that she spent a tremendous amount of time without any kind of security clearance, and that this White House thought that was okay and appropriate. But I care much more, much less about the gossip about Natalie Harb. We'll figure that out. Historians will figure that out. But right now, we are at a moment of crisis in this country where Americans are feeling the pinch of serious inflated gas prices, serious inflated prices on goods, their groceries, their health care, their access to health care, utilities, rent, and all the rest. So I'm fatigued by this kind of gossip around Natalie Harp.
5: So let me just push back on you a little bit here, because I will say, yeah, but I don't think, and I don't think anybody with any kind of gossip interest, I have no interest in that. But you're talking about someone who is a gatekeeper to the president of the United States. You point out the issue with the security clearance, texting with world leaders and access in a time of war, in a position of incredible power and influence where people who want to get to him have to go through her. That's an important position of power. Isn't that something for which they should be held accountable?
4: Absolutely. I don't minimize that. But actually, what is this a reflection of? An emperor with no clothes. This all goes back to the president himself. How is it that this president spends night after night, middle of the night, and maybe Natalie is a part of this, tweeting and putting up memes and posts, insane memes and posts that show the madness of this president? So it's interesting that Natalie is that close, that proximate to this madness. But it is the president himself who is responsible. It is he who has been elected to be our commander in chief.
5: Yes.
4: And here we are in a war that he cannot figure out how to solve. He got into it recklessly without a thought. And here we are in a war and a defense secretary who needs to resign, frankly. Natalie Harp is secondary to all of that, but it is about the president. It is about the secretaries. It is about the failure of multilateral diplomatic work to end this war in Iran, to make sure that we get peace in the Middle East. Natalie is a small piece of it.
5: So, you know, you obviously are talking a lot about the war in the Middle East. There's another thing, Congresswoman, that you've been very vocal about, and that is major reforms you've wanted for ICE and how it operates. And in that context, I just wanted to share with you some new video that we've just gotten in of a 5-year-old boy named Liam. He's crying, holding the hand of his dad, who's handcuffed. They both were detained by ICE at a vehicle stop in Texas. Now, the boy and his father are both undocumented. They were on their way to a soccer game. Liam is scheduled to start kindergarten in Texas this week. I know if you know anything about this. Obviously, at this moment, all I can really share for you is the bare bones of that story and the video itself. But I wanted to give you a chance to react, given your focus on ICE.
4: Another little boy named Liam, caught up in the despicable web of this inhumane ICE set of circumstances. And it is under the president. Sadly, I wanted this president to be successful. We want immigration reform that makes any sense, but of course, we've never seen it. Another little boy named Liam. And the reporting is correct, I believe he and his father have been taken to Dilley, Texas, where I have been and I have seen the abuses there, the abuses of children, the abuses of parents' families, the abuses of health care. The ignoring, literally, when we were there with Joaquin Castro, Sarah Jacobs, and others, when we were there several months ago, we saw a little child whose mouth was so badly infected. We were with Catherine Clark. So badly infected, it was green to look at.
5: Yeah.
4: It is a place of terrible abuse. Another little Liam. This is not what America stands for.
5: All right, Congresswoman Dean, I appreciate your time and thank you for talking to me tonight.
4: Forgive me.
5: And next, Transportation Secretary Sean Duffy's new reality show with his family is out.
6: What's up, Team Boeing?
7: Hey, welcome.
4: There with Joaquin Castro, Sarah Jacobs, and others, when we were there several months ago, we saw a little child whose mouth was so badly infected. We were with Catherine Clark. So badly infected, it was green to look at.
5: Yeah.
4: It is a place of terrible abuse. Another little Liam. This is not what America stands for.
5: All right, Congresswoman Dean, I appreciate your time and thank you for talking to me tonight.
4: Forgive
5: thank
4: me.
5: You. And next, Forgive Transportation Secretary Sean Duffy's
1: new reality show with his family is out.
6: What's up, Team Boeing?
7: Hey, welcome.
1: A show funded by the very companies that he's supposed to be overseeing in his role. Plus an out-front investigation into a massive migrant crisis making headlines across the world. Yes, yes, yes, yes.

0: Tonight, Sean Duffy, MTV star turned transportation secretary, on defense about his newest reality roadshow. In one episode, the family goes to Harvard, and Duffy tells his daughter that he and his wife could block her from going to the university if she were accepted. Duffy tonight writing, "My job is to get my daughter into heaven, not Harvard. I will never apologize for wanting to protect her soul. That is a father's sacred duty, whether the left likes it or not." Duffy's comments come amid backlash over his family's new reality show, which is called The Great American Road Trip. The unconventional series follows the Trump cabinet secretary, his wife, Fox News host Rachel Campos Duffy, and their nine children as they travel throughout the country. Tom Foreman is out front.
1: This journey takes us through Boston, where American history helped shape the nation.
2: The Great American Road Trip wasted no time getting to a hot-button issue for President Donald Trump.
3: Let's say you got into Harvard. Would he be pushing us to actually have you go?
4: Probably.
2: Discussing college choices with a teenage daughter, the transportation secretary quickly slaps down her dream of going to Harvard as inconsistent with the family's faith.
3: If I send you there, I think what happens is they have professionalized figuring out how they can take good young girls like you and, I think, corrupt their minds.
5: Harvard has been a disaster.
2: That fits into President Trump's long legal and policy battles with the school.
4: Catholicism, to us, is everything.
2: And the secretary's new editorial on the subject dovetails with the steady push of religion, which appears in every episode of this cabinet member's show.
6: Let's pray. Father, Son, Blood. Holy Spirit. Amen.
2: But other parts of the programs are far more secular, including this hot take on how to pick a marriage partner.
4: The key to a good, long-lasting marriage is to marry somebody very good-looking that you're attracted to, because marriage involves a lot of forgiveness. And it's easier to forgive someone when you're very attracted to them.
7: What's up, Team Boeing?
8: Hey, welcome.
2: The series, which the Transportation Department says is privately funded, was already drawing fire earlier this year from some Democratic members of Congress, since some of that money came from companies, including Boeing, which has faced serious questions and is now featured in the show.
9: I don't like the fact that it was paid for by companies that you have to oversee, companies that you work with.
2: What's more, amid rising concern about air safety and soaring gas prices, the whole idea of the secretary making a reality series has struck some critics as a wobbly wheel.
10: This show is incredibly out of touch with where Americans are.
0: So, Tom, Secretary Duffy and his wife came obviously from TV careers, reality TV careers as well. So, who's watching the show?
11: Not many people. That's the short answer. I checked the numbers coming up here. For all six episodes on YouTube where this thing is posted, it's been up for 2 days now, there are fewer than 20,000 viewers combined. That's a really, really low number out there, even though they've tried to gin up a lot of support for this. Maybe that's because they were supposed to let it out in June and push families to take their summer vacations this way, but it was late and it just came out this week in time for the kids to go back to school. But it's not performing well, so I'll give you a spoiler, since people aren't watching anyway. When she later on hears that she might get into Harvard, he's all excited about it. And then she says she wants to go to the University of Chicago. So there you go. It's almost like TV.
0: All right, Tom Foreman, thank you very much. And next, an out-front investigation into a massive surge of migrants. All right, this is a surge that has caught the entire world's attention. What's really going on there? Our investigation.

0: Tonight, an out front investigation into the massive migrant surge that has made headlines around the world. The headlines, right? 72,000 migrants rushing the border into Spain in the span of 2 days, being seized on by politicians from Washington to Europe. Jemana Karadzha investigates in a story that you will see first here tonight, out front.
1: Chaos and utter human despair at Spain's doors. Scenes that fast became fuel for the far right and growing anti-immigration voices on both sides of the Atlantic. But behind these images lies a more complex reality.
2: We're in the middle of a sea of plastic, so vast it's visible from space. Greenhouses everywhere you look. This is Almería in southern Spain. It is often described as Europe's vegetable garden. It produces millions of tons of fresh fruit and vegetables every year, enough to feed half a billion people.
1: These greenhouses are opportunity for work, but in the shadow of one of Europe's agricultural heartlands exists a darker side, rarely seen. Slums like this one that have been around for years, home to part of the massive African workforce helping feed this continent. In his previous life, Amwateng Foster was a math teacher in Ghana. 2 years ago, he left it all behind, saying he paid smugglers about $2,300 for a perilous journey through Libya and across the Mediterranean, eventually making it to Spain.
3: And I'm not going to recommend anybody to do so. Very dangerous. So this man, please.
1: This is all for the future of his kids, he says, to save enough to put them through college.
3: Everything that they are doing here is farming. And the workers that they are using, all of us, we are immigrants. These white people, they can't do it.
1: The Spanish economy relies on migrant workers so heavily that the government announced an amnesty in April, offering legal status to hundreds of thousands already in the country.
3: If you are outside the fence, you may think that it's rosary here. It's not rosary here. Look at the environment that we live in. There's no roses here because you suffer before you can get a cent. This hot environment like this, you kneel down like this, work continuously, just like that, and they give you €5.
1: We get a glimpse into that grueling reality Amwateng described inside one of the countless greenhouses. Their hard labor will soon fill the shelves of European supermarkets.
2: We've been here for a few minutes, and this heat is intense. I'm sweating. And I can't begin to imagine what it's like for these guys working in these conditions, in this heat. Apparently it hit 44 degrees or 111 Fahrenheit earlier today. And they have to do this for hours and hours.
1: The owner of this greenhouse told us he only hires documented workers and pays the legal minimum wage. All around here, you find thriving migrant communities that have left their mark on this place. And the far right has seized on that. In suburbs like La Cañada that overwhelmingly voted for the populist radical right party Vox in the last election, we find pensioners echoing the rhetoric of these parties. If they can work and have papers, great. The rest is an invasion, they tell us. They are people who don't want to integrate. It's a narrative that's been gaining traction across Europe and employed again when thousands flooded across the border into Ceuta. The calls for help to this Catholic NGO helping migrants get back on their feet seem nonstop during our visit.
4: No, lo siento, chico.
1: Sister Francisca turned 80 this month, but there's no rest for this woman on a mission.
4: Lo más normal que nos piden es un bocadillo, no dicen tengo hambre.
1: At their food distribution center, the hungry queue for donations from local supermarkets. Sister Francisco remembers a time when there were no migrants here. Then the greenhouses came. The road to a better life has led so many to this miserable place. It is in this land of plastic and shattered dreams where Europe's paradox is laid bare. Jemana Karadzha, CNN, Almería, Spain.
0: And finally, tonight, an update on a story that we've been closely following. Air Force Major Jason Watson had his first court hearing. Now, Major Watson was arrested on the steps of the U.S. Capitol last month after calling for Trump's impeachment, largely over the war in Iran. The government is seeking to keep Watson in custody, although no actual charges have been filed yet, according to his attorney, Chris Mutimer. Mutimer tells us that Major Watson was returned to a county jail in Maryland just a short while ago. Now, Major Watson, of course, spoke to OutFront exclusively earlier this week. Here he is.
5: What is happening with President Trump is not normal. He has failed us. And not only is he a failure as president, he is flagrantly violating the Constitution, breaking the law, engaged in rampant corruption, and is killing Americans.
0: Again, no charges have yet been filed. Thanks so much for joining us on this Friday night. AC360 begins right now.
6: Good evening. We begin tonight with the latest test of the president's political clout. He is in Myrtle Beach, South Carolina, campaigning for Darlene Graham, the sister of the late Senator Lindsey Graham, who's trying to turn her caretaker role in his former seat into a full-time job. Senator Graham faces a primary runoff next Tuesday. Today, fourth-place finisher and former state governor Mark Sanford endorsed her opponent, Ralph Norman. That's just the latest setback for her campaign in a week that included this moment on the debate stage.
7: Are Taiwan and the South China Sea national security issues for the United States? And if so, why or how?
8: I'm just going to be honest here. I'm not that informed on national security. So, but I do support the military. I'm not a polished politician up here. National security is not my